And the Bible tells us there in verse 8, but Noah found grace in the eyes of the Lord. Now, grace is something that is found not only in the New Testament, but is an Old Testament principle. We can see it there in the Old Testament. You see that Noah found grace in the eyes of the Lord. He found victory over sin, victory over temptation. He looked crazy in the time that he lived. To follow God, to be faithful to God in the generation that Noah lived. We think, oh, you know, that was way back then. It must probably, you know, 4,500 years ago or whatever. It must have been pretty easy back then. But the reality is, he was one of the only people on planet Earth to be faithful to God. He and his family were the only faithful people on the planet. Meaning, you can imagine, sometimes you may feel that way, but I assure you that's not the case. You're not the last one, right? God always has a faithful group of people in every generation, but in this generation, in Noah's generation, there were eight of them, right? So Noah being faithful, he found grace. It took grace from the Lord to be found faithful in God's sight during that time. Now, we're going to move on into the next book of the Bible, in the book of Exodus, chapter 33. In Exodus, we find our next example that we're going to look at of grace in the Bible. Exodus chapter 33 in the context of Moses. Exodus chapter 33, and we'll begin in verse 12. Exodus chapter 33, we're beginning in verse 12, and the Bible says this. It says, and Moses said unto the Lord, see that thou sayest unto me, bring up this people, and thou hast not let me know whom thou wilt send with me. Yet thou hast said, I know thee by name, and thou hast also found grace in my sight. Verse 13. Now therefore I pray thee, if I have found grace, there's that word again, if I have found grace in your sight, show me now your way that I may know you, that I may find grace in your sight, and consider that this nation is thy people. So he says, I want to know that I found grace in your sight. I want to be right with you. And he goes on to say in verse 14, and he said, my presence shall go with you, and I will give you rest. And he said unto him, if your presence go not with me, if your presence doesn't go with me, carry us up, not up hence. Don't bring us out of here. Verse 16, for herein shall it be known that I and thy people have found grace in thy sight. How will we know that you found grace in their sight? It says, is it not in that you go with us? So shall we be separated, I and thy people, from all the people that are upon the face of the earth. So the question is, how is it going to be known that we found grace in God's sight? How will we know personally that we have found grace? He says, isn't it, Father, that you are going with us? That you are with us in all situations? See, grace is an act work of God. It is not just a past tense experience of forgiveness from God, although that is part of it. Grace is something that goes with God's people through life. We can know that He is with us as His grace is being supplied in each need and in each temptation. We're going to look into, well, what is this grace? What does it mean? But now we're just noticing that grace is an active thing, a progressive thing, that Noah found grace in his generation. Moses and his people, God, and the people of God found grace in their generation. And he said, listen, we want to know that you're with us. How is it going to be known that we have found grace? He says, isn't it that you go with us, Father? That your grace is with us along in our trials, in the way that we go, that you are with us. This is the perspective that we have in the Old Testament. It's very clear that grace is not only a New Testament experience, it is a living experience of God's people throughout time. That anyone who is walking with Jesus or attempts to walk with Jesus needs grace to accomplish that thing. Now, sometimes we think grace is only put upon people who are sinners, and they need grace because they're a sinner. But grace is more than just mercy. Or typically, what we think of when someone says, "Well, what is grace?" And there's kind of the immediate answer that comes from Christians is unmerited favor, and that is a part of it. That grace is something. It says, you know, we know that in the New Testament, it says in Ephesians chapter 2, verses 8 through 10. It says, for by grace have you been saved. And it says, by grace have you been saved through faith, and that not of yourselves. It is the gift of God, not of works, lest any man should boast, right? So you are saved by grace through faith. So yes, we are saved by this grace, and it is also through faith. Where while we cling to God, He is giving to us grace. And many times when we think of that, we think of it's just unmerited favor, and it is. Because we don't deserve God to show us love. We don't deserve God to
mercifully take care of us and forgive us.

our sins. So it takes grace. That is a part of the grace experience, that God says you are a sinner, for all have fallen short of my glory, right? For all have sinned and fallen short of the glory of God, as Romans 3:23 says. So we have all experienced this. We've all been sinners, and God says, listen, you know, that you have sinned, but I want to give you my grace. I want to give you eternal life, right? God says, you have sinned, but I want to give you eternal life. That is his grace. But his grace is more than that. Now, in one of the things I appreciate is many times when you read dictionaries, the definition that you would read in the dictionary may not really apply to biblical times. And what's fascinating, there was Noah Webster. We always have Webster's dictionaries because everybody names their dictionary Webster's dictionary, even though it has nothing to do with Webster anymore. But the original Noah Webster, who lived in the early 1800s, this man made a dictionary, and his purpose was to make an accurate dictionary and actually supplying also biblical definitions. And so he did just that. So Noah Webster, I wrote it in the back of my Bible, his definition of the word grace. I just stuck it in there so I could have it because I thought, what a great definition. And he also, what's fascinating about his definitions is many times what he would do is he would actually show how it applies in the Bible. And this is an example of this. Notice what he says grace is. This is from the Noah Webster's 1828 dictionary. You can look it up online. You can still buy a facsimile copy. I haven't, bought one of these facsimile copies. But it says this. This is Noah Webster's definition of grace. He says, the favorable influence of God, but then he goes on to say this. This is awesome. The divine influence of the Spirit in renewing the heart and restraining from sin. So catch that again. That grace is the favorable influence of God, unmerited favor of God, but it's also the divine influence of the Spirit. So part of grace is the work of the Spirit on your life in renewing your heart and restraining or keeping you from sin. So grace is more than just a gift in the sense of, I'm being merciful to you and I'm not going to destroy you because you deserve it. No, it's more than that. That's part of it. But God is saying this, my grace is the power of the Holy Spirit in giving you victory over sin. When temptation comes, it is grace that comes into your life to give you victory. It is grace that comes into your life through the Holy Spirit to help you restrain and find victory over temptation. Noah Webster's, it was clear that he understood, had studied the Bible deeper than this simple answer of just unmerited favor. He understood that there was power in grace. Grace is victory from God. Yes, it is a favor that you don't deserve, but God further than that says, I want to give you grace to be victorious. And we already begin to see that concept in the New Testament. He says, how is it going to be known that you go with us? How is it going to be known that we have your grace, God? Isn't it going to be that you are right there with us all the way in the path that we go with you? So this is the perspective. This is the biblical perspective of grace, that it is unmerited favor that also comes and gives you strength and victory over temptation. So God does not just put his grace upon people who are sinners. Notice what the Bible says. He even puts his grace upon or within someone like we read in Luke chapter 2. Turn with me in Luke chapter 2. Many times we think of Luke chapter 2 because of the beautiful story of the birth of Christ. But in Luke chapter 2, we see, we're going to look in verse 40. And notice what it says, speaking of Jesus, and in the context of our study on grace. Luke chapter 2 and verse 40, speaking of Jesus growing up, and it says, and the child grew and waxed strong in spirit, filled with wisdom, and the grace of God was upon him. God wants to put his grace upon us. His grace was upon Jesus. Well, now, did he have to give Jesus grace because he was in a sinner? He was a sinner in need of salvation? No. Jesus had grace upon him, and sure, it was the grace of God, but Jesus as a human being, Jesus said those amazing words in John chapter 5, verse 30. Jesus said, I can of mine own self do nothing. As I hear, I judge, and my judgment is just because I speak not my own will, but the will of the Father which has sent me. But Jesus says, I can of my own self do nothing. Well, what does he mean by that? Jesus could do anything he wanted. He was the, immortal God. Sure, he was, but he became a human being. And as a human being, he had to live this life in the same way that we live it. Now, if Jesus would have just, when temptations come and the devil comes to him and he just goes, and knocks the devil off to the side and said, ha ha, I'm not going to go through your temptations. But instead, no, he had to suffer through temptation. The Bible actually says that. It says in Hebrews chapter 5, verse 8, though he were a son, yet learned he obedience through the things which he suffered. Right? He suffered through temptation.

temptations, as it says in 1 Peter chapter 4, verse 1 and 2, where it says, "Forasmuch then as Christ has suffered for us in the flesh, arm yourselves likewise with the same mind. For he that hath suffered in the flesh has ceased from sin." So the perspective is in the Bible that Jesus suffered while he was in the flesh, meaning temptations cause suffering. And so Jesus, as he was suffering through temptations, we get the perspective in Luke chapter 2 that the grace of God was upon him. Now, what was one of the definitions of grace that Noah Webster said? He said it is the divine power of the Holy Spirit helping you to overcome temptation. So Jesus, when he was on earth, he had to suffer through temptation in the same way that we have to suffer through temptation. And that means as the temptations come, we have to cling to God in order to find the victory. We don't, in our own strength and our own holiness and our own goodness, overcome. But what we do is we cling to the vine, we cling to the Savior. And as we cling, he is giving us life and victory as we are overcoming. And so that is the grace of God. The grace of God is, even if you just today stop sinning, you would still be tempted because your flesh is still here on planet Earth, meaning the temptations still come, but temptation in and of itself is not sin. We know that because Jesus was in all points tempted like as we are, yet without sin, Hebrews chapter 4 says, right? So he was in all points tempted like as we are, yet without sin. Temptation is not sin, but in temptation that Jesus went through, he needed strength from God because he became a human being. He needed strength to overcome, and grace in the Bible is that God gives you the strength to find victory in times of temptation, in times of trial. So not that Jesus needed to be forgiven because he was the Savior of the world, the perfect, spotless Lamb of God. Right? So he didn't need to be forgiven, but he did need strength from the Heavenly Father, just as we need strength from the Savior, Jesus Christ. He is our example. Now, let's go into the book of 2 Corinthians, and let's begin to study more into this very issue. 2 Corinthians chapter 9 and verse 8, as we continue our study through the scriptures of what grace is. We could go to many more scriptures than this, but 2 Corinthians chapter 9, and talking, Paul here is speaking to us, and as he is speaking about grace, Paul, he knew much about grace, obviously. He's the one who shared with us that passage in Ephesians 2, that we are saved by grace through faith, not of ourselves. It is the gift of God, not of works, lest any man should boast. So he's the one who gave us this understanding that God gives the grace. He's the one who gives the victory. But notice what it says in verse 8. 2 Corinthians chapter 9, verse 8. He says, "And God is able to make all grace abound toward you, that you always, having all sufficiency in all things, may abound to every good work." So notice what it says. It says, God is able to make all grace abound toward you. Well, what is the result? What is the effect? What happens as a result of God sending his grace upon you? What happens in your life? How can that be seen? It says right there in the same verse, he made his grace abound toward you. So what happens? That you always, having all sufficiency in all things, may abound to every good work. Meaning, God's grace enables you to do the good works. It is God's strength, the strength from the Holy Spirit coming into your life. And Noah Webster understood that. He said simply, it is the, you know, divine favor of God toward you from the Holy Spirit enabling you to overcome temptation. And in the context here, the text says not only to overcome temptation, but to do good things, to do good works, right? Which fits within the context of Ephesians 2. Because when it says, "But for by grace have you been saved through faith, and that not of yourselves, it is the gift of God, not of works, lest any man should boast." But it goes on to say in verse 10, "For we are his workmanship, created in Christ Jesus unto good works, which God hath before ordained that we should walk in them." So just like this passage, the grace that we see in Ephesians chapter 2, the grace we see in 2 Corinthians chapter 9, is a grace that enables us to do good. Because overcoming sin, you know, we've talked about the fact that dead bodies don't sin. You are not saved by ceasing from sin, because then you would just have to die, and now you stop sinning, and then, you know, you're saved. No, but God wants to do something much greater in your life than just, when we think of overcoming, many times people think of, you know, I want to be perfect, and so what they think of, that just means, so I'll stop yelling at people, I'll stop looking at dirty things, I'll stop, you know, being whatever, but the point is, God wants to go so much further than just avoiding those things. Just avoiding those things, a carcass does that, but God wants to make you like Jesus Christ. He wants to reveal
reveal his character in you. He wants to make you like Jesus. Jesus doesn't just live a life of overcoming temptation and not doing the bad, but he lived the life of the Heavenly Father, showing good, doing good works, showing the love of God to humanity. This is God's true purpose in life. Yes, he wants you to overcome sin through his strength, but more than that, he wants to make you love God with all your heart and love your neighbor as yourself.

He wants you to live that out in your experience. So God wants to do that. And how does that happen? It is through His grace, as we read here. He helps you to abound in every good work. We need to keep in mind that we have no strength in and of ourselves. The strength is not from us, but we do gain the strength through the Savior. We do not, if we are constantly thinking like, yeah, I'm just not tough enough, I'm just not strong enough, the reality is it's true. We are not strong enough, but we have a Savior who has grace, and His grace gives us that victory. And a very popular passage on grace, hang a right, we'll go just a couple chapters forward, and it says in chapter 12, Paul speaking once again, Paul is speaking about this infirmity, this trial, this struggle that he has. I think I have an understanding what his trial was from Scripture, but I won't go into that right now. But nevertheless, Paul had this trial, this infirmity in his flesh, this messenger of Satan to buffet him, the Bible talks about. And as Paul talks about this difficulty he had, this trial, this tribulation he had to go through in life, 2 Corinthians chapter 12, beginning in verse 7. He said, "Unless I should be exalted above measure through the abundance of the revelations that was given to me, there was given to me, rather, a thorn in the flesh, the messenger of Satan to buffet me, lest I should be exalted above measure." So Paul had this great difficulty, this trial that helped him to stay humble, or be humble anyway, either way. But it says in verse 8, "For this thing I besought the Lord three times that it might depart from me. And He said unto me, My grace is sufficient for you. For My strength is made perfect in your weakness. Most gladly, therefore, will I rather glorify in My infirmities, that the power of Christ may rest upon me." Now, we're going to get to the grace part, but I want to clarify right here, because I know there's this popular idea amongst, you know, people on TV or these preachers out there, that if you're faithful to God, He will heal all of your diseases. If you're faithful to God, you'll have bucket loads of money. If you're faithful to God, you'll have a fancy house and a fancy car. He'll heal all your diseases. He'll make everything right on this earth. Now, is that biblically accurate? Well, let's think this through. Who was one of the most faithful men in history in God's cause? Paul. Paul himself, right? Paul who wrote 2 Corinthians. And Paul is saying, listen, I had this problem. I had this difficulty. And I asked three times. I besought the Lord three times that it might depart from me. Now, you may say, well, think about it. Now, when he says, I asked three times, I mean, he's remembering there were specific three occasions where I asked God for it to depart from me. And I'm guessing it wasn't like a typical prayer like, you know, Lord, help me find my keys, right? Meaning the fact that he has a memory of these three times, I imagine he was praying with just literally pleading with God with all of his heart. And this is a faithful man. So if he has this trial, if he has this tribulation, he prays three times that it would depart from him. And God's response to him was not, yes, whatever you pray, because you're faithful, I will give it to you. What does he say? God responds by saying in verse 9, "And he said unto me, My grace is sufficient for thee, for my strength is made perfect in weakness." We'll go back to the verse in a minute. But I'll give you an example. I remember I went to a Bible study one time. These people, we were going to study the Bible, and we got there, and there were these people, and their church happened to teach that, you know, if you were faithful, and if you prayed, and if you just had enough faith, you would be healed. And we came into the study, and there was a woman there who clearly had some kind of physical ailment. You could tell immediately as you looked at her. She had had cancer, and she went through radiation, and the radiation was I guess just too much. It was too intense that it actually destroyed one of her eyes. She was blind in that eye. Almost looked like maybe paralysis. She would fall asleep and drool as we were talking. I mean, she was in rough shape. I mean, her mind was still there. But she was in a very difficult situation. And the people just kept telling her over and over and over, God's gonna heal you. God's going to heal you. He's going to heal you. Just pray. Just have enough faith. And imagine you go on year after year after year in this

someday. It may not be upon planet Earth. Ultimately, it is God's will that you be healed. That healing, though, may not take place on planet Earth at this time. But when He creates everything anew, it is God's will that all disease will be healed. As it says in Revelation 21, verse 4, "For God shall wipe away all tears from their eyes, and there shall be no more death, neither sorrow, nor crying, neither shall there be any more pain, for the former things have passed away." It is God's ultimate will that you be healed, but it may not take place on this earth. God may be saying to you, "You have a disease on this earth, and I'm going to be there. I'm going to give you grace, strength to overcome, to make it through the trials, even though they abide with you from this day forward till the day you pass away. I will be with you. My grace is sufficient." This is what God promises, that His grace is there with us. This is what He said to Paul. But I want you to notice it there. What He says after Paul pleads for God to take this away, verse 9, "And He said unto me, My grace is sufficient for thee, for My strength is made perfect in weakness." So God is saying, "I give you strength in your time of weakness." That's what grace is. Grace is God giving you strength as you are weak. "For My strength is made perfect in weakness. Most gladly, therefore," Paul says, "will I rather glory in My infirmities." So notice he has an infirmity. He has a bodily disease he's talking about. He says, "Most gladly, therefore, will I rather glorify in My infirmities, that the power of Christ may rest upon me." So notice God is saying, "You are weak, but I will give you grace." And He said, and Paul says, and that means the power of God will rest upon me. Just like Jesus, though He had never sinned, the grace of God was upon Him. He says, the power of God comes upon me. The grace is the power from God to do what God has called us to do. It is not only God forgiving us for our sins and saying, "I accept you into the beloved." That is grace. That is unmerited favor. But it is God saying to the next level, "Yes, I have accepted you into the family of believers. I've accepted you as My daughter. I've accepted you as My son. But now that I've accepted you in, that same grace that received you into the fold, that same power and strength will guide you and strengthen you." Just as the Israelites, God said, "Listen, I will be with you." Moses said, "How will it be known that Your grace is with us?" He said, "It's going to happen. You'll see that I am with you. In that I go with you, you'll know that My grace is with you." And when God is with us, day after day, moment after a moment, as we abide in the vine, we see that His grace, His strength, His power has rested upon us, just as God put His power upon His Son, Jesus Christ. God, just like He strengthened Jesus, Jesus said, "I can of My own self do nothing." You may say, "But I can't do anything." And you'd be in the same boat as Jesus. You can't do anything in and of yourself. You need the strength from the Savior. You need the grace of God to give you the victory, to transform you, to change your life. But let's go forward now. Let's go to Acts chapter 20. And in Acts chapter 20, we see also, we get a further perspective of grace and how it applies to our lives. So we're looking in the fifth book of the Bible, Acts chapter 20. Acts chapter 20, we're going to begin in verse 32. Acts chapter 20, verse 32. The Bible says, it says, "And now, brethren, I commend you to God and the word of His grace, which is able to build you up." Now, I want you to notice here before we read any further, it talks about grace, but it also talks about the word of His grace. So God's word, the Bible, is intertwined with grace. We discovered that God's grace is that He gives us power to be victorious, that His grace goes with us in times of trial, that He gives us strength to overcome temptation. And now it talks about the word of grace. "And now, brethren, I commend to you God and to the word of you to God and to the word of His

justified. So notice, we read here that you get this perspective of now, grace also is the word of grace. God has given His word to us, and His word is a part of the word of grace, so that as in times of trial, we need strength. We need something to help us be victorious. And God says, I have my word. I've given you my word, the word of grace, and it helps build you up. It helps strengthen you. Just in the same way, you know, people try to eat certain kinds of food. They try to eat protein or whatever to become stronger and so forth as they're working out. And what we read here is that God has given us the word of grace to build us up. So we've been given this food to eat. We've been given the word of God, which is food to us, right? It is food for us to eat, as it says in the Old Testament book of Jeremiah, chapter 15, verse 16. Thy words have I found, and I did eat them. He says, thy words have I found, and I did eat them. And he says he rejoiced in the word of God. In the same way that when we find God's word, we can eat them. And as we eat them, that word of grace. So the word of God strengthens us. It comforts us. It gives us the victory. So as we are trusting in God, we are trusting in His strength, in His grace. And as we come into our trials, we come to our temptations, whatever it may be. You may be struggling with doubt. You may be struggling with anger. You may be struggling with covetousness. You may be struggling with whatever temptation you have, whatever is the greatest temptation that you struggle with. And God is saying, I want to give you grace. I want to make you an overcomer. He's saying, I can give you the strength, the absolute utter strength to be an overcomer. I will give you the word of my grace. So in that temptation, as you're struggling with your trial, it doesn't matter what it is. God has a promise for you in the word of His grace to help build you up. That you can trust and say, Father, I know that in this text, in this promise that you have given me in 1 Corinthians chapter 10, verse 13, there hath no temptation taken you, but such as is common to man. But God is faithful, who will not suffer you to be tempted above that you are able, but will with the temptation also make a way to escape, that you may be able to bear it. Now that word, that promise there in 1 Corinthians 10:13, that says that God's going to make a way to escape, that the temptations that you go through are common to humanity, but God will make a way to escape that you may be able to bear it. You can say, Father, this is the word of your grace. There's power in this, that I'm trusting in you, that you're bestowing your grace, your strength to overcome upon me. And Father, I want to thank you for this word, that you are making a way. I may not feel it, I may not even see it right now, but I know it's true because I trust in your word. Because your word has told me in the book of Numbers, chapter 23, verse 19, that God is not a man that he should lie, nor the son of man that he should repent. Hath he said and shall he not do, or hath he spoken and shall he not make it good? God is not a man that he should lie. Father, you will not lie. You have promised this, that you will make a way to escape. And I'm trusting in your grace. I'm trusting in your power. And Father, I know, and I thank you just now. I thank you for the word of your grace, right? Just as it says in Philippians chapter 4, beginning in verse 6, where it says, be anxious for nothing, but in everything by prayer and supplication and thanksgiving. I love that. Be anxious for nothing. The King James says, be careful for nothing. But the word has to do with being anxious. Be anxious for nothing, but in everything by prayer and supplication and with thanksgiving. Let your requests be made known unto God. And then it says, and the peace of God, which surpasses all understanding, shall keep your hearts and minds through Jesus Christ. So what do we see? We see that in our times of trial, God has given us the word of His grace to build us up, to strengthen us. So as we are eating of God's word, as we are dwelling on it, meditating upon it, as that is taking place, what happens? He's changing us. He's giving us the victory. His grace is coming upon us because we're trusting in Him. As we're abiding in the vine, abiding in His word, He is giving us the victory. He's bestowing the victory. And so we say, Father, I'm coming to you. Father, I know in this situation, you said be anxious for nothing. You know right now I'm stressed. You know I want to get angry. But Father, you said be anxious for nothing, but in everything by prayer. So Father, I'm bringing it to you in prayer. By supplication, Father, I'm pleading with you to give me victory over this. And Father, you said to thank you, and by thanksgiving. So Father, I thank you that you're giving me the victory. Regardless if I feel it at this moment or not, I know that you are giving me the victory. And your word says, it says in the very next verse, in verse 7, that the peace of God, which surpasses all understanding, shall keep your hearts and minds through Christ Jesus. Father, I'm trusting in the word of your grace, which is able to build me up. God has power in His grace. He has power in His word. And let's go on to Romans. We're going to look at maybe two more verses and close. You're in Acts. Hang it right to the next book. The end, right at the end of Romans chapter 16, Paul gives this beautiful information to the church in Rome. And he says in Romans chapter 16, verse 24, he says this over and over. This is common for the writers of the Bible, New Testament, to end their passages with this terminology, verse 24. The grace

of our Lord Jesus Christ be with you all. Amen. And it goes on to say there in verse 25, now to him that is of power. Notice right in the context again of grace is the word power. Grace and power. Grace and power. Grace is the power of God to give you the victory. Now to him that is of power to establish you according to my gospel and the preaching of Jesus Christ according to the revelation of the mystery. There's that word, the mystery, which has been kept secret since the world began, but now is made manifest, and by the scriptures of the prophets, according to the commandment of the everlasting God, made known to all nations for the obedience of faith. So notice in the context of grace, it talks about this obedience of faith. Once again, people think of faith as a past recognition, a mental assent to facts. And that's part of what faith is. But this tells us once again that faith is active. It is the obedience of faith. And where do we find this obedience? Where do we find the strength to be obedient? It is by the grace of God. The grace of God going with us in all our trials, in all our temptations. This is what helps us to be obedient to the faith. The obedience of faith. Faith is something that is lived out rather than just believed. Faith is something that your children see you live out rather than something you believe in church on the weekend, right? Faith is a living experience, and it is we are saved by grace, by the strength of God, by His mercy and His strength to propel us forward by faith. To give us the obedience of faith. God wants to give us that experience. And as we read in 2 Peter chapter 1 and verse 2, grace and peace be multiplied unto you through the knowledge of God and of Jesus our Lord, according as His divine power hath given to us all things that pertain unto life and godliness through the knowledge of Him that hath called us to glory and virtue. The text says, grace and peace be multiplied unto you through the knowledge of God. So grace, how do we receive more grace? It says through the knowledge of God. Well, where do we find the knowledge of God? In His Word. The Word of His grace. What I love, one of the things that testifies to me time and time again of the truthfulness, the veracity of God's Word, is that as you study the Word of God, you study a topic throughout the Word of God, and you see this beautiful thread, this like continual theme that goes through the Bible. I mean, how would every single man from Genesis, looking in Exodus, coming down through the New Testament, looking at Luke in the book of Luke, then looking at Paul, then looking at Peter, how could it be that there is this clear theme that goes through every time they use a word, almost every time they use a similar word, there's this beautiful theme that runs through in every one of the passages. To me, that shows the God's work, His Holy Spirit, working through these holy men of old as they spake, as they were moved by the Holy Spirit. That the Holy Spirit was guiding them as they were sharing this message, as they were sharing with us the word of His grace. God was sharing His message through His people. And He wants to give us this experience. He wants to make us victorious. And it says He multiplies in 2 Peter chapter 1, verse 2 and 3. He multiplies His grace unto us through the knowledge of God and of Jesus our Lord. And He goes on to tell us even more about that, as we know that very popular verse, 2 Peter chapter 1, verse 4, wherefore are given unto us exceeding great and precious promises, that by these you might be partakers of the divine nature, having escaped the corruption that is in the world through lust. And so how is it? We find promises. We receive God's grace through the knowledge of God and through His promises. So as we're clinging to God, God can bestow more grace upon us through the word of His grace as we're trusting Him, saying, Father, You promise these things. I'm trusting You. I'm not trusting in myself. He's bestowing more grace. And as we're going along the way, just as the Israelites, it says that God would go with them and show His grace in the same way as we take God's grace day by day with us. We're clinging to Him by faith. We're receiving that grace that He is calling us to experience. And we're going to end. We're going to conclude at the very last verse of the Bible. The Bible says this, Revelation chapter 22 and verse 21. Revelation chapter 22 and verse 21. It says, the grace of our Lord Jesus Christ be with you all. Amen. Think about that. The Bible for us ends. The last page of the Bible. We see that right in the beginning as man had sinned, right when we look to the time of, actually we see grace, not the word, but we see it manifested in the life of Adam and Eve. Immediately, these coats of skins were made from them. Immediately, a prophecy of the Messiah is made in Genesis chapter 3.

3 verse 15. So right in the beginning, immediately after sin, God begins to manifest His grace to humanity, His unmerited favor, and a hope of a deliverer, the hope of a savior, the hope of the Messiah. Immediately in the beginning, God reveals this. God shows this to them. And at the very end of the Word of God, so right at the beginning of this controversy between sin and temptation, right at the beginning of that, at least for humanity, after they had sinned, right there, God's grace is manifested toward them. And the very last message we receive in the Bible is, "The grace of our Lord Jesus Christ be with you all. Amen." Somebody maybe thinking, you know, I've never really accepted Jesus Christ as my personal Savior. And for the first time, you may say, I want to make that decision. I want to receive the grace. I don't deserve to go to heaven. I have been a sinner. I recognize that. But Jesus is saying, I will give you grace. You don't deserve it, but I love you. And I want to give you my grace. I want to bestow that upon you. For by grace have you been saved through faith, that you can turn away from your sins. You can repent of your sins. You can accept Jesus Christ as your personal Savior and receive His grace for salvation just there. And so I want to challenge you, if you've never accepted Jesus Christ as your personal Savior, make that decision just now. Make that decision just now to accept Jesus, to inherit eternal life through the Son, Jesus Christ. But after that, that's not the end. It's not a one time. You don't set the clock now and said, you know, I received the grace and, you know, I'm good to go after that. No, it is walking in grace. Taking the grace of His Word with you, or the Word of His grace with you at all times, trusting in Him that He strengthens you and enables you by the Word of His grace. God is calling us to be victorious, and it is He who strengthens us in every time of trial. Somebody might be going through a trial or a tribulation right now that you think is too much. You may be going through something that you see, I don't see how I can ever make it. This burden is too great. Maybe you have, like Paul, you prayed 3 times with all your heart, seeking for the victory, seeking to be an overcomer. And you're struggling through the trial, and you're saying, Father, please take this away from me. I cannot bear what I'm going through. And He cries out to you, as we've read in 2 Corinthians. He cries out, my grace is sufficient, for my strength is made perfect in your weakness. God is calling you to cling to Him by faith. And I want to challenge you. Maybe you've been struggling with that. Maybe you've been saying, I'm not finding the strength that I need. But you can come to Jesus by the Word of His grace, as we've talked about. And He can give you the victory. He can give it to you right now, here and today, when you trust in His grace by faith. But let us close with a word of prayer. Heavenly Father, we are so thankful that You have this beautiful thing called grace. That not only is it the unmerited favor, not only is it that you're giving to us as a gift eternal life, which we don't deserve, but on top of that, You're giving us the divine strength, the divine grace, the Word of Your grace to find victory over every trial, every temptation. And may we have that experience, the experience of Paul, where he clung to You by faith, not trusting in his own righteousness or his own strength, but he clung to You by faith that You would give him grace to meet every single trial that he would run into. Father, we thank You for Your Word. We thank You for Your Son, Jesus Christ. And we give ourselves to You just now, for it is in His name that we pray. Amen.

Heavenly Father, once again, it is such a privilege to work in your vineyard. And to think, Lord, that you call sinful beings like us to deal with all of these great spiritual treasures. That is a privilege none of us deserves, and we thank you for it. But it is also an acknowledgement that we need your grace in order to do it. So I pray for your presence in Jesus' name. Amen. This sermon is about finding God. And everybody is in search of something. And when you find God, what do you do with God? You have to get to know God. And God requires a complete surrender. And my question is, how well do you need to know God in order to make a complete surrender? I, for one, am a stubborn German. He won't get me to surrender to anyone. And God says he wants a complete surrender. So my next question is, how much must I trust him in order to make that complete surrender? It must be an absolute trust. It must be the kind of trust that Job was speaking about in chapter 13, verse 15, where he says, though he slay me, yet will I trust him. But then there's this little addition, but I will maintain mine own ways before him. He leaves that little gap to say, I have something to say too. I find that rather sweet. There are only two entities on this planet or in this universe that require complete surrender. The one is God and the other one is the papacy. Have you ever thought about that? Both of them require complete surrender.

The difference between the two is that the one requires a complete surrender, totally based on your freedom of choice. And the other one requires it, even if it means force or coercion. And that's the difference between the two. How do you get to know God? How do you know that you can trust God? That's a very important point. I'm not going to make a surrender until I know I can trust this person. 1 Corinthians 13 verse 12 says, "For now we see through a glass darkly, but then shall I know, even as also I am known." That makes it even worse. I don't even have the full picture. I see through a glass darkly, and I must make a decision as to whether I want to do this or not. And Lamentations 3 verse 33 says, "For he does not afflict willingly nor grieve the children of men." So God doesn't really want us to have hard times or to suffer. James 5 verse 10 says, "Take my brethren the prophets, who have spoken in the name of the Lord for an example of suffering, affliction, and of patience." Now those three words are not exactly inviting. Suffering, affliction, and patience. Of the three, the third one is the worst for me, with my epigenetic build. Wesley takes this statement and he says, "Take the prophets for an example. Once persecuted like you, even for speaking in the name of the Lord, the very men that gloried in having prophets, yet could not bear their message, nor did either their holiness or their high commissions screen them from suffering." So there's this suffering, and there's this affliction. Did you know that it's only in the worst of circumstances that the true character is revealed? And it works so with your human relationships, so why shouldn't it work so with a relationship with God? Finding out who God is and what God is and what he requires and why he requires, unfortunately, doesn't come easy. 2 Corinthians 4:17 says, "For our light affliction, which is but for a moment, worketh for us a far more exceeding and eternal weight of glory." So affliction is associated with an eventual glorification. Mark 13 verse 19, "For in those days shall be affliction such as was not from the beginning of creation, which God created unto this time, neither shall be." So in other words, there's a time coming when matters won't actually get any better, they'll actually get worse. What kind of trust must you have in that kind of circumstance? Nahum 1 verse 9 says, "What do you imagine against the Lord? He will make an utter end. Affliction shall not rise up a second time." So he's telling us it is just for now, while you are looking through a glass darkly, where you cannot comprehend or see face to face the fullness thereof, circumstances will teach you about the character of God. But it's not going to be forever. There will come a time when it will be over. Jeremiah 16 verse 19 says, "O Lord, my strength and my fortress and my refuge in the day of affliction. The Gentiles shall come unto thee from the ends of the earth and shall say, surely our fathers have inherited lies, vanity, and things wherein there is no profit." And this verse has become very important.

is happening in this world. God wants to make himself known to us, firstly, as the Father of truth, the editor of truth. And he wants to expose his character and his trustworthiness to us. And he wants to show us what he is made of and how reliable he is. So our extremity has to become God's opportunity. And that is when trust is developed. I have to find out what it is all about in the fire of affliction, because that is where trust is developed. Even if he slay me, yet will I trust him. That must mean that I must come to the point that if God should strike me dead, I must thank him, because I know that it is for a good reason and for a good cause, and that it will produce tremendous fruit, and it will only be for a season, because he calls that death a sleep. How did Paul feel when he knew that the chopping block was on its way and his head was going to roll? Did he give up his trust in God? No, why not? Because he knew what it was all about. The study of God's word should take the place of the study of those books that have led minds into mysticism and away from the truth. In other words, all these lies that we have been fed on the scientific level, on the spiritual level, on the religious level, lies, nothing but lies. Its living principles of the Word of God woven into our lives will be our safeguard in trials and temptation. Its divine instruction is the only way to success. And as the test comes to every soul, there will be apostasy. Some will prove to be traitors, heady, high-minded, self-sufficient. They will turn away from the truth, making shipwreck of it. Why? Because they did not live by every word that proceeds out of the mouth of God. They did not dig deep and make their foundation sure. So we don't want to follow that route. I don't want to follow the route of apostasy. I don't want to follow the route of becoming a traitor to the cause. I don't want to become heady and high-minded and self-sufficient because I haven't found deep enough roots in the Word of God. I don't want to turn away like those disciples turned away when Jesus said, unless you eat the flesh of the Son of God and drink the blood of the Son of God, or the Son of Man, you shall, etc., etc. And they said, this is a hard teaching. And some of them walked with him no more. Why? Because they didn't want to drink the blood, nor eat the flesh. If we do not internalize that character, if we do not understand the difference between our character and his character, and develop a longing, a hunger, and a thirsting for the internalizing of that character, then we are in deep trouble. Picture the scene. You're at Sinai. The mountain is shaking. There's thunder and darkness and light and everything on the top of the mountain. The mountain is trembling. God is giving his law. If even an animal should venture onto the ground and come close to that mountain, instant obliteration. Can you imagine the scene? And the people are so afraid, their knees are knocking together. And eventually they say to Moses, you speak to him. Don't let him speak to us again, ever. A tremendous display of the power and majesty of God when he presents his law. And it's on a mountain. That's quite an incredible thought. Why such power and such grandeur and such instant justice?

being meted out and condemnation for the slightest transgression of even an animal. Well, they had to be impressed with the power and the majesty and the magnitude of the law. And they realized they cannot reach it. They cannot reach it. They're in deep trouble. And remember who that one is who spoke on that mountain. It was none other than Jesus Christ himself. And then change the scene. His very first sermon, when he had taken upon himself the seed of Abraham. His very first sermon. And the Bible says he climbed onto the mountain and he preached the Beatitudes. And he starts off with the words, "Blessed are the poor in spirit, for theirs is the kingdom." And they must have looked at him and thought, "Is this the Messiah? I thought blessed are the great and the mighty people of God that will conquer the world and that will be great and wonderful. No, no, blessed are the meek. Blessed are the poor in spirit." And this word, I mean, we've lost so much in our language. We are so poverty struck when it comes to our language. Poor is poor. In the time of Shakespeare used 27,000 words in his novels. We get by with 3,000 to 4,000 words today. We've really become poverty struck. We think we're so great. Today you can get by with 5 words maybe. Some youth have a conversation consisting of 5 words. "Yo, man, like, yo, yeah, cool, yeah, oh, cool." Get by the whole night with a conversation like that. No problem. So what's my point here? That same lawgiver who spoke in such grandeur on that mountain when he displayed his law comes and sits on a mount, and he sits down and he speaks face to face with the people and he expounds the principles of the law. And he starts with, "Blessed are the poor in spirit." And he progresses to the point where you are preaching the truth and you will be persecuted for righteousness' sake. So basically what he is saying is giving the way in which we internalize the morality of the law. And the only way to do it is to start off by the acknowledgement of your absolute poverty. And there were different words for poverty. We today have one, poor. But there were different ones, and the Greek word that is used there is the one that describes abject, absolute poverty, destitute, nothing. And that's how you start off, realizing where you are and your need, and that you need this righteousness which you don't have. You cannot get it for yourself. You possess nothing. Psalms 36 verse 10 says, "Oh, continue thy loving kindness unto them that know thee, and thy righteousness to the upright in heart." I have to know God, and I have to understand that the magnitude and the glory of the law, which is so high that I shake and quake in its presence, is as near as sitting at the feet of Jesus when he explains to me, "When you realize that you cannot get there, let me be it for you." That is a tremendous realization. It opens up something about the character of God. Acts 14 verse 22 says, "Confirming the souls of the disciples and exhorting them to continue in the faith, and that we must

through much tribulation enter the kingdom of God. It's a horrible word, must. And that we must, through much tribulation, enter into the kingdom of God. Colossians 1 from verse 21 says, "And you that were sometimes alienated and enemies in your mind by wicked words, yet now he reconciled in the body of his flesh through death to present you holy and unblameable and unreprovable in his sight." The only way I can be holy and unreprovable in his sight is through death. To self. And then these words, "If you continue in the faith, grounded and settled, and be not moved away from the hope of the gospel, which you have heard and which was preached to every creature which is under heaven, whereof I, Paul, am a minister, who now rejoice in my suffering for you." Have you ever thought of that? None of us like to rejoice in suffering. Romans 2 verse 7 says, "To him who by patient continuance in doing seek for glory and honor and immortality." In other words, you may not give up. You may not give up. You must set your face as flint. The worse it gets, the more stubborn you get. You set your face as flint. You know where you're going. You know who you're following. And you know why. You see, in the Middle Ages, they told you God was a hard taskmaster. And it was easy to show. I mean, look at Sinai. Look how he operated. And if you don't obey, you will go to the hard place. And so they forced people by fear to follow God. Now, that might work with some. But with a stubborn individual like myself, that wouldn't work. That would just make me even more rebellious. You will not get me to do something because of fear. No, I will be rebellious. So that won't work. So how does God reach us? What does he do? Psalms 12 tells us something about God which we need to consider. It is not only we who wrestle with God, but God wrestles with us. Because we have such a nature that he has to sensitively approach us and get us to the point where we realize that we need help. And so, Psalm of David, he says, "Help, Lord." That's how it starts. I think that's quite cute. "Help, Lord, for the godly man ceases. For the faithful fail from amongst the children of men. They speak vanity, everyone with his neighbor, with flattering lips and double heart they speak." And then he says, "The Lord will cut off flattering lips and the tongue that speaketh proud things, who said with their tongue, we will prevail. Our lips are our own. Who is the Lord over us?" This sounds like me. "For the oppression of the poor, for the sighing of the needy, now will I arise, says the Lord. I will set him in safety from him that puffeth at him. The word of the Lord's are pure words, as silver tried in the furnace of earth, purified seven times. Thou shalt keep them, O Lord, thou shalt preserve them from this generation forever. The wicked walk on every side when the vilest men are exalted." It's true, that's the world that we live in. And people despair when they look at the world and they say, where is God? God is in the affliction. God is in the fire. He will not remove the thorn in your flesh, but he will enable you to walk with a thorn in your flesh. But you need to trust him. So, how far must I go? The worse it gets, the Bible says, the more I must praise him. Psalm 73 verse 25 says, "Whom I have in heaven, whom do I have in heaven but thee?
And there is none upon the earth that I desire besides thee,

My flesh and my heart faileth, but God is the strength of my hope and my portion forever. There's nothing here for me. Nothing. And just think of Psalms 22. This is Christ himself speaking. And he says, my God, why have you forsaken me? Why art thou so far from helping me and from the words of my roaring? And then he ends by saying, but you are holy, enthroned in the praises of Israel. Can we get to that point? Martin Luther said the following, and we read it in the Review and Herald. When Martin Luther received discouraging news, he would often say, come, let us sing the 46th Psalm. This psalm commences with the words, God is our refuge and strength, a very present help in trouble. Therefore will not we fear, though the earth be removed and though the mountains be carried into the midst of the sea. Instead of mourning, weeping and despairing, when troubles gather about us like a flood and threaten to overwhelm us, if we would only pray for help from God, but would praise him for so much blessing left, praise him that he is able to help us, our course would be more pleasing to him, and we would see more of his salvation. Have you ever looked at creation and wondered when you see that little hummingbird hovering above that flower, when you see that little brook running by, when you see the animals like the squirrels playing in the trees? Can you imagine a creator that is vindictive and vile and miserable when you see these things? Doesn't make sense, huh? When you hear the song of a donkey, when you see a rooster walking amongst hens, can you see a humorless God? It must be impossible. And yet God is the one who gets this image of being this monster who has created all of this evil. The only evil that we have in the midst of what God has created is the moral fall of humanity. That's the only evil that there is. And suffering actually becomes intimacy with the divine. We enter into heaven through much tribulation. And even if we walk in the shadow of death, we must accept the fact that we are not alone. How does a child learn to talk? By listening to the words of the parents, isn't that so? So how do we learn to talk to God? By listening to his words. And where do we find his words? Well, he was kind enough to write them in this book. And this is Protestantism. Protestantism is Bible-based. And if people were Bible-based, they wouldn't be so confused as to what's happening in the world. Paul says in Romans 7 verse 18, for I know that in me, that is, in my flesh, dwelleth no good thing, for to will is present with me, but how to perform that which is good, I find not. Now, the perfectionists amongst us will say, well, that was before he was converted. No, this is the word of God. He says, in me there's no good thing, and I really want to do it, but how to do it, it's just not in me. And if I don't believe Paul, I can go to the Old Testament, I can ask David, and he will tell me the fool says in his heart there is no God. They are corrupt, they have done abominable works, there is none that doeth good. The Lord looketh down from heaven upon the children of men to see if there were any that did understand and seek God. And it says they are all gone aside, they are all together become filthy, there is none that doeth good, no, not one. Paul and the Old Testament, David, they know. You know, at some stage they might have thought they were the bee's knees until they realized they were actually pathetic. And when did Paul realize that? When he stood there and he

who watched the stoning of Stephen, and he heard those inspiring words, those God-inspired words from Stephen, and he looked in that face, and he was cut to his heart, and he hardened his heart, and he carried on and said, I'll kill them anyway. And then he had the Damascus experience, and he realized how blind he really was. And he really had to become blind before he could see. So how do I find God? It's in the Bible. It's in the sanctuary. This is where I find him. And if I begin to ask him, give me faith, help me to understand, and he starts giving me faith, then he leads me along a path that I might not, I certainly would not have chosen for myself. But that's the way it works. Leviticus 4:33 says, and he shall lay his hand upon the head of the sin offering and slay it for a sin offering in the place where they kill burnt offerings. And the priest shall take the blood of the sin offering with his finger and put it on the horns of the altar of burnt offering and shall pour out all the blood thereof at the bottom of the altar, and he shall take away all the fat thereof, and fat stands for sin. As the fat of the lamb is taken away from the sacrifice of the peace offering, and the priest shall burn them upon the altar according to the offering made by fire, and the Lord and the priest shall make an atonement for his sin. That's the only way. He's got to do it. I must die. He must take that fat, that sinful nature, he must burn it on the offering, and he must make an atonement. This is God's gracious act of acquittal, and it is foreign to all other religions other than pure Christianity on this planet. There is only one religion that teaches it. This is God's righteous act. It is the blood that makes atonement. And if the other religions deny the atonement, or if they sign documents where they align themselves with those that deny the atonement, they have as verily become Babylon as it is possible for them to become. And they have to separate themselves from that organization or that structure that signs away the atonement of the Son of God. Excluding God from the equation is wickedness. Because apart from God, there's only darkness. So if you exclude Jesus Christ out of the plan of salvation by saying that he didn't die for you, as Catholicism says in its official doctrine, well, then you become a fool. Psalms 1 verse 1 said, blessed is the man that walketh not in the counsel of the ungodly, nor standeth in the way of sinners, nor sitteth in the seat of the scornful, but his delight is in the law of the Lord. And in his law does he meditate day and night. That's the moral barometer. That's where God showed the standard at Sinai and says, this is where I want you to be. You know, when we set the bar as to what we think we can achieve in terms of righteousness, then we are legalists. Well, I don't do this anymore, and I don't do that anymore. I set the bar at this level, so I must be righteous. No, no, no. You must set the bar where God sets it, way up there, where you can never reach it. That's where the bar is. Anything else is legalism, self-imposed righteousness. And we have plenty of those in the world today. No. The bar is very, very high. And only God is perfect. Only in him is there perfect righteousness. So let him set the bar. And let him say to me, you see the bar? Do you see the moral compass? Have you contemplated my law? Can you see the lightning and the thunder? Can you reach it? You can't? Well, come and sit down with me on the mountain and let me tell you where you begin. Blessed are the poor. Realize your bankruptcy. And once you have reached that and you say,

I find no good thing in me, Lord, then let me help you by imparting and imputing a righteousness that is more than ample to jump over the bar. Psalms 14. There is no, the fool says in his heart, there is no God. They are corrupt. They have done abominable works. There is none that doeth good. None, not one. Psalms 5, same thing. Hearken unto the voice of my cry, my King and my God, for unto thee will I pray. My voice shalt thou hear in the morning, O Lord. In the morning will I direct my prayer unto thee and will look up. For thou art not a God that has pleasure in wickedness, neither shall evil dwell with thee. The foolish shall not stand in thy sight. Thou hatest all workers of iniquity. Thou shalt destroy them that speak leasing. That's lies. Old English for lies. And the Lord will abhor the bloody and deceitful man. I'm dead. But as for me, I will come into thy house in the multitude of thy mercy, and in thy fear will I worship towards thy holy temple. Lead me, O Lord, in thy righteousness because of mine enemies. Make thy way straight before my face. It's his work, not mine. In the sanctuary, there's no partial forgiveness. There's no partial righteousness. There's only a perfect righteousness. So we have the two laws in the world. God's law, natural law. Natural law is what society decides is the norm and the standard. God's law is what God decides is the law and the standard. Roman Catholicism runs on natural law. The Pope said at the United Nations, the basis of their morality is the natural law. So whatever a society decides, that's where the bar is placed. But God's bar is way up there. Where do I want to go? Does God require of me to give up my personality? No. God doesn't require me to give up my personality. He requires of me to modulate it so that it comes into harmony. So what does it mean to the surrender? What do I surrender when I surrender to God? That is the question. What does he require of me? What do you want me to do? What must I surrender? That should be my question. And the answer is simple. I must surrender my distorted moral compass. I must surrender it. It's distorted. It's broken. It's useless. It leads to nothing. It leads to death. It's not salvageable. It cannot be restored. It must die. That's what I must give up. That's what I must surrender. What do I get in its place? That's the next question. A perfect moral compass. An undistorted moral compass. A moral compass that is so high that humanity cannot reach it without divinity. I mean, when you think about it, the swap is like someone taking his trashed car, scrumpled into a ridiculous heap, and exchanging it for the most magnificent vehicle on the planet in immaculate

absolutely. Because my faith is absolutely in him. Now, that means he's a personal God. He's not in the trees. He's not in the rain. I must have a personal relationship with him. And a personal relationship is tested and tried in the fire. Any marriage, we all know that, falls apart in a crisis if it is not tested and tried. And how many people fall apart because things go wrong? But if you are rooted and trust that individual to the utmost and you have the right relationship, then the tempest may come. We have a personal God. Psalms 104 verse 13 says, he watereth the hills from his chambers. The earth is satisfied with the fruit of thy works. No, no, no. Gaia theory says it's the rain, the Gaia hypothesis, that is holy. This inanimate world becomes God. No. Verse 14 says, he causes the grass to grow for the cattle and the herb for the service of man, that he may bring forth food out of the earth and wine that maketh glad in the heart. The trees of the Lord are full of sap, the cedar of Lebanon, which he has planted, where the birds make their nests as for the stork, the fir trees are their house. The high hills are a refuge for the wild goat and the rocks for the conies. He appointed the moon for seasons. The sun knoweth his going down. He. It is the God of the things, not the things of the God, that are to be worshipped. So the whole Bible is a Bible of stories of a personal relationship. He appears to Abraham. He appears to the prophets. He appears to his people. And we have a privilege that not even Moses had. Moses only saw God in the cloud. He had to be covered by the cloud. Moses couldn't even see the face of God. He said, please show me your glory. He says, you'll die. You'll die. It's Sinai. Don't you understand? You'll die. You'll be like that goat that touches the mountain. But I'll do something for you. I'll cover you with my hand and you can see me from behind and you can see a portion of my character. This is what it's all about. This is this personal God that we serve. It's personal relationships. Psalms 2 verse 11, serve the Lord with fear and rejoice with trembling. Kiss the Son, lest he be angry, and you perish from the way, when his wrath is kindled but a little. Blessed are they that put their trust in him. Moses could only see him from behind. We can see him face to face because he became man. And he veiled his glory in the flesh of fallen humanity. I can see God face to face. I don't even have to see him through a cloud. Well, I don't see him physically now, but that is how he is to us. Bind up the testimony, seal up the law amongst my disciples. And then it says, we are for signs and wonders in Israel from the Lord of hosts who dwells on Mount Zion. We must bind up the law. We must seal it in our hearts. It must become part of our moral compass, a totally new human being. And the only way we can achieve that is, unfortunately, through affliction. It says in Psalm 119, verse 67, before I was afflicted, I went astray, but now have I kept thy word. Let me read that again. Before I was afflicted, I went astray.

families and upon churches. It's going to come. That his people may see their danger and humble their hearts before him in repentance. He will treat his backslidden ones with tenderness. He will speak pardon to them, clothe them with the garments of Christ's righteousness. He will honor them with his presence. In this great day of atonement, it is our duty to confess our sins and to acknowledge God's mercy and love in pardoning our transgressions. We should not be high-minded. We should know what we are. We are sinners in need of grace. A season of great trial is before it. It becomes us now to use all our capabilities and gifts in advancing the work of God. The powers the Lord has given us are to be used to build up, not to discourage, and not to tear down. In all ages of the church, God's appointed messengers have exposed themselves to reproach, to persecution for the truth's sake. If we don't learn these lessons now, how are we going to stand when the fires of persecution burst upon us? She writes, "He will purify his church even as he purified the temple at the beginning and close of his ministry on earth. All that he brings upon the church in tests and trials comes that his people may gain deeper piety and more strength to carry the triumphs of the cross to all parts of the world. If he doesn't bring us to our extremity, how can he demonstrate his opportunity? And how can we learn to trust him if we haven't had experience after experience after experience that he's trustworthy and that he will intervene when the situation is at its darkest?" The only way is this experience. And that's why Paul says in 2 Corinthians 12:10, and I'm beginning to understand him, unfortunately. He says, "I take pleasure in infirmities." He's gone insane, hasn't he? "I take pleasure in infirmities, in reproaches, in necessities, in need, in persecution, in distresses for Christ's sake. I take pleasure in it." Why? Because I know that it will bring about a change. It's the only way I can be changed. The minds of the people must be agitated. Every controversy, every reproach, every effort to restrict liberty of conscience is God's means of awakening minds that otherwise might slumber. So we might shout, "Why are you bringing this upon us, Lord?" Or when we go for a job application, and the Sabbath comes up. "Oh, why did this have to happen?" It's God's opportunity to witness. And if we begin to see it in that light, we won't be so terribly pained. How often this result has been seen in the history of God's messengers. When the noble and eloquent Stephen was stoned to death at the instigation of the Sanhedrin, there was no loss to the cause of the gospel. The light of heaven that glorified his face, the divine compassion breathed in his dying prayer, was a sharp arrow of conviction to the bigotest Sanhedrist who stood by. And Saul, the persecuting Pharisee, became a chosen vessel to bear the name of Christ before the Gentiles. Sometimes the things that seem the worst for us are the very means that God uses to further his kingdom and to build our characters. Through Paul's imprisonment, the gospel was spread abroad. The inward adorning of a meek and quiet spirit is priceless. In the life of the true Christian, the outward adorning is always in harmony with the inner peace and holiness. God's people are to show a faith steadfast and immovable, though the heavens fall, though it seems as everything is at an end. And then this promise, "The work of righteousness shall be peace,
and the effect of righteousness

quiet, and assurance forever, no matter what. No matter what. How many of those lessons did Jesus give to his disciples? How often did he allow the storm and appear to be sleeping in the midst of the storm? Until they are, say, so frustrated, they shout at him and say, "Don't you care?" Peace be still. That's the way it works. And when he said that, do you think they were ashamed? Probably. We will often have to be ashamed. And then we think, well, God has given up on us. No. If you're ashamed, if you have to go to the foot of the cross and confess your sins, if you think, well, now I'm lost, I've gone too far, that's the greatest evidence that you have that God is still speaking to your heart. Because if he wasn't speaking to you, you wouldn't even hear that voice of conscience. It would be seared as with a hot iron. We are watched by men. There are many who are looking to you to see what religion can do for you. Many watch you. They watch you all the time. I remember that case where that man, poor man, is dead now. I had the privilege of burying him. And I had the privilege of seeing him reconcile, not only with his wife, but with ladies of ill repute with which he led his life. It was a marvelous experience. But when he came into that house and he screamed at my wife because there was healthy food on the table and said, "What is this rubbish?" And he took his hand and he wiped it all off the plate, off the table, onto the floor, broke every single dish, everything on the table, and said, "This ridiculous thing that you are doing, changing your lifestyle, this is pathetic." And he screamed at my wife and she burst into tears. And then he came to me. And he badgered me, and he badgered me, and he badgered me. I was calm, collected, quiet. And he carried on, and he carried on. And eventually, I don't know what he triggered, but it sounded like a nuclear explosion. And I blasted the poor fellow off the planet. And when I'd done that, what did he do? He went, "I now know you're not a Christian," and he walked away. I lost the round. I lost it miserably. And I've lost many rounds since then. But that's the way it works. Affliction. And then you say, "Lord, I blew it. I really blew it. But God gave me an opportunity. I was there when he died. And I said the weirdest things to him." On his deathbed, I said to him, I've told the story many times, but it's worth telling again. I told him, "You know what? You're the most miserable person I've ever met." You don't say that to people on their deathbed. I said, "You know what?" Because he did many other things. I said, "You made our life hell. You were so mean. You're the meanest person I've ever met in my life. And you mean to tell me you put us through so much hell and through so much suffering for nothing? That's pathetic. Give your life to God. Make it right. Then we can laugh about it in heaven one day and think about how stupid we were on this planet. Let's make it worth it. Come on." So I'll think about it. And a couple of days later, he made right. You know, this is unbelievable. This is how God works. Sometimes you need affliction, and sometimes you have to recognize how stupid you are. And God knows that we are but flesh, and he can fix it. But men watch us, and they test us. And if we are not rooted in Christ, we will fail every single time. All is not lost when you fail. God will bring that same thing round again. Have you ever noticed that? You fail, it comes back to you, and it comes back to you until you surrender. And if you do the day surrender, don't think, "Oh, now you're great because you've surrendered," because the test will come in a worse way, and you will

be tested again. So what is it that makes us great with God? It is the realization of our dependence. That's what we have to offer. Our dependence is our glory. Psalms 4 verse 1. Hear me when I call, O God of my righteousness. Thou hast enlarged me when I was in distress. Isn't that beautiful? Have mercy upon me and hear my prayer. O ye sons of men, how long will you turn my glory into shame? How long will you love vanity and seek after leasing, which is lies? But I know that the Lord has set apart him that is godly for himself. The Lord will hear when I call unto him. Stand in awe and sin not. Commune with your own heart upon your bed and be still. Offer the sacrifices of righteousness and put your trust in the Lord. And that's where we have to be for the time that's coming. And may the Lord help us to achieve it. Let's pray. Heavenly Father, our glory is our dependence. That does not sit well with the world who glory in their independence. But our glory is our dependence. We need a moral compass which we do not possess. And the standard is very high. It is a godly standard. And we cannot attain it. But you can make up the shortfall. And because you have afflicted and brought us into straight places and given us an opportunity to learn to know you, we realize more and more that without you we can do nothing. And so I pray that for the time that is coming upon us, you will be our strength and our fortress. In Jesus' name, amen.

For I reckon that the sufferings of this present time are not worthy to be compared with the glory which shall be revealed in us. For the earnest expectation of the creature waiteth for the manifestation of the sons of God. For the creature was made subject to vanity, not willingly, but by reason of him who hath subjected the same in hope. Because the creature itself also shall be delivered from the bondage of corruption into the glorious liberty of the children of God. For we know that the whole creation groaneth and travaileth in pain together until now. And not only they, but ourselves also, which have the first fruits of the Spirit, even we ourselves groan in ourselves, waiting for the adoption.

to wit, the redemption of our body. For we are saved by hope. But hope that is seen is not hope. For what a man seeth, why doth he yet hope for? But if we hope for that which we see not, then do we with patience wait for it. Likewise, the Spirit also helpeth our infirmities. For we know not what we should pray for as we ought. But the Spirit itself maketh intercession for us with groanings which cannot be uttered. And he that searcheth the hearts knoweth what is the mind of the Spirit, because he maketh intercession for the saints according to the will of God.

Welcome to our series entitled The Unhindered Gospel. And I'm excited as we've come to our third and last part in this series entitled Something or Someone. Something or Someone. Before we get started, we're going to have a word of prayer as we invite God's Spirit to be with us this evening. Heavenly Father, thank you so much for your word. Thank you for your Holy Spirit, which has inspired men of old to write down these things for us. And thank you that we can come to you asking for the same Spirit to inspire us now and to instruct us from your scriptures. And so we pray that you'll be with us, that you'll guide us into all truth, for we pray these things in your precious name. Amen. Amen. We've been going on a journey together as we've looked at what is it that hinders us from proclaiming and experiencing the power of the gospel. And in our first presentation, we entitled that presentation Reality Checked, and we looked at how many times in our lives we get caught up in living our lives in two worlds. And we looked at how we live our lives in what we perceive to be the real world, and then now and then enter into the spiritual world. We go to church, or we read the scriptures, or we follow the patterns of religion, and yet we jump out of that world when we go into what we perceive to be the real world, the everyday things of life. And in our first presentation, we recognize scripturally that it's so important for us to understand that in reality, there is only one world, and that's the world that God has made. It's the world that is described in this book. And as we enter that world, as we enter this story, we can experience the gospel in an unhindered way. The hindrance is many times because we separate our spiritual life from our everyday life. And yet God wants to bring this together. And we looked at that in our first presentation of this series, The Unhindered Gospel. In our second presentation of this series, we looked at how many times temporal pursuits get in the way of the bigger picture and our understanding of eternal realities. We looked at some examples in Scripture of men and women in the past that were able to bring their temporal pursuits into harmony with God's will and God's purpose for their lives. And we are called to do the same as we want the unhindered gospel to make ways in our life. We must come to that point where we surrender our plans, our purposes, to the plans and purposes of God. And now we'll come to our final and last presentation in this series, and I really look forward to this one. It is entitled, Something or Someone. And we're going to go to the book of Romans in the New Testament as we examine another hindrance that oftentimes gets in the way for us to experience and proclaim the gospel. And hopefully we can discover together from God's word how we can remove that hindrance in order for the gospel to have free flow in our lives. And so I invite you to turn with me in your Bibles

to the book of Romans, and we're going to go to chapter 1, Romans chapter 1. And you might wonder why this series is entitled The Unhindered Gospel. We actually did mention that in the previous presentations, but I would like to mention it again. It's very interesting that in the book of Acts, which is the book just prior to the book of Romans, the very last word in the book of Acts, the Greek word there, is the word unhindered. If you would literally translate the last Greek word in the book of Acts, it would be the word unhindered. And so the last thing that the writer Luke in the book of Acts wants to leave with us is the fact that the gospel is going forth with confidence and boldness and unhindered. We do read in the book of Acts how Paul is imprisoned in Rome and he's waiting trial and things don't really seem to be going that well. And yet at the same time, we receive the confirmation that the gospel cannot be hindered. It cannot be chained. It will go forth with boldness. And as we come to the book of Romans, which is really a powerful and beautiful display of the gospel, we can see how this gospel can go forth unhindered and how we can experience it with the power of God. And so we're going to look at a lesson in Romans chapter 1 as we look at our title here this evening, Something or Someone. Because one of the hindrances that oftentimes gets in the way when it comes to the proclamation of the gospel is that we replace the someone, which is God or Christ, with the something, which is really the created objects that we esteem of more value than God. But we're going to see how this plays out here, and Paul describes it very well in Romans chapter 1. And we're going to begin in verse 20, Romans chapter 1, beginning in verse 20. For since the creation of the world, his invisible attributes are clearly seen, being understood by the things that are made, even his eternal power and Godhead, so that they are without excuse. So Paul, as he's writing to the believers in Rome, he brings to their attention and to our attention here in the scriptures that when God created the world, he really put himself on display. So that when we look at the objects of creation, whether it be the beautiful flowers in the field or the stars in the heavens, that there is something there that is a reflection of the goodness of God, of the power of God, of his creative abilities. And yet, we read here in Romans chapter 1, as we continue to read in verse 21, that despite of God's display of himself in creation, mankind has turned away from him. And verse 21 describes it so well. It says, because although they knew God, they did not glorify him as God, nor were thankful, but became futile in their thoughts, and their foolish hearts were darkened. So even though they had the opportunity to know God through the attributes of creation, through him putting himself on display, they chose not to. They chose to go another path. And then Paul describes which path they took. And I believe that this description here, though it was definitely applicable to the people in the days of Paul, to an extension, I believe it is so applicable to our society today. And let me read these verses here as we continue in verse 22. He says, professing to be wise, they became fools and changed the glory of the incorruptible God into an image made like corruptible man and birds and four-footed animals and creeping things. Therefore, God also gave them up to their uncleanliness in the lusts of their hearts to dishonor their bodies among themselves. Verse 25.

end up worshiping the things that God created. Because inevitably, human beings are wired to worship. They're wired to give their affections to things. And when our affections do not go to God, they will end up going to other things. And we're going to discover that as we unpack this concept together this evening. But isn't it interesting to see that here Paul in writing to the believers in Rome is able to pinpoint the very problem of humanity, not only the problem that existed in his days, but also the problem that exists in our days. It says that they changed the glory of the incorruptible God into an image made like corruptible man. Now, in the days of Paul, that meant oftentimes idol worship. And what they would do is they would seek to carve out an image that they believed represented God. Now, we might think today, well, you know, we're sophisticated and we don't do that anymore. We don't worship idols. And yet today our idols are a little bit different, because though we might not have a metal idol, we do still have mental idols. Right? We might not have metal idols, but we have mental idols. In other words, though we might not misrepresent God in a carved object, whether that be wood or stone or gold or silver or whatever that may be, but we do misrepresent God many times in the way that we portray him to the world around us. And this is a problem that Paul pinpoints in the book of Romans and in chapter 1. He says, the problem of humanity is that they are worshiping the created rather than the Creator. They have replaced someone for something. And this is the universal problem of humanity at large. God has given gifts to this world, and yet those gifts have been perverted when we take that gift and we separate it from the Creator. Let me give you a couple of examples how this plays out. And we need to kind of press the rewind button for a moment, and we need to go all the way back to creation. And as we go back to creation, to the story of Genesis, isn't it wonderful that as you read in the book of Genesis, the first chapters, you can read about how God made a perfect world, a world without sin, a world without suffering, a world without death. And as he created that world, he placed mankind in the Garden of Eden, Adam and Eve, and he gave them gifts. One of the gifts that he gave to Adam and Eve was the gift of food. He said, you may eat of all the trees in the garden except for one, and that was the tree of knowledge of good and evil. So one of the beautiful gifts of God in the beginning was the gift of food. Another gift that God gave to Adam and Eve was the gift of work. Now, we sometimes, when we hear the word work, we have negative connotations, but originally this was a beautiful thing that God gave to mankind. They were to exercise their bodies in keeping the garden and tending the garden. And so this was a huge blessing. Another blessing was, of course, marriage. And it was God that really brought them together, that created Adam and then created Eve. And he really instituted marriage right there in the very beginning. But when you take those gifts for a moment, just those three that I mentioned, food and work and or physical exercise and then marriage, we see that those gifts, when they are separated from the Creator, what happens to those gifts? They become perverted. And so what do we see in our world today? Exactly what Paul describes there in the book of Romans chapter 1 is a pursuit of the gift separated from the Creator. Yes, we want the food, but we don't want it in the framework in which God has given it to us. And so we find that the world at large and the diet that the world is on is really a perverted diet, because it's not taking the gift in the context in which God has given it. And God wants us to enjoy these gifts, and they can only be fully enjoyed in the context of Himself. We see this also when it comes to work, or when today people are working so hard, but it's really all about building themselves a career. It's about earning that money. It's about earning that prestige. It's about all about self. And when God is lost sight of, those abilities don't roll to the glory of God, but they end in ourselves.
Also, when we think about physical exercise is a gift of God, but when we take that gift, separate it from the Creator, what happens is it becomes perverted. And you can see it in the world as you look at competitive sports, where it's all about self, it's all about money and prestige and titles, rather than the blessing that was originally in that gift.

I remember very well that the very first time when I came to Canada was in 2011. And my wife and I, we landed at the airport. And as I was waiting there in customs, and I come up to the custom officer, I give him the passport. But he seemed more occupied with a TV screen in the distance than with my passport. And what was going on that TV screen was an ice hockey game. And you know very well here in Canada how popular those ice hockey games are. And so I'm waiting to get my passport back, and eventually, you know, he gives it back and he says, well, just be careful in town tonight because we lost the game. And I thought to myself, well, big deal, you know, an ice hockey game, you lose an ice hockey game. Well, the people from AD, they brought us to the hotel where we were staying. And as we walk in the foyer, there was the screen. And right there was live footage of what was going on in downtown Vancouver. Police cars on fire. You remember the Vancouver riots? Wasn't that amazing? You think to yourself, here's a gift that God has given, a physical exercise, and what has happened is that gift has been separated from the giver of that gift, has been perverted, and in competitive sports, it's really a lot of violence and a lot of, you know, there's a lot of like, here I am, I'm the first, I'm, you know, the most important. It's about the money, it's about the prestige, and oftentimes we lose sight of the blessing that God has placed in it. And we could go on and on tonight with giving examples of how when the gift is separated from the giver of all gifts, God Himself, that the gift is perverted. We see this also when it comes to marriage. In our very world today, we live in a sex-perverted culture, right? Where it's, you know, there's so much distortions when it comes to God's original gift of marriage, when it comes to God's original gift of relationships. And so all those gifts that were given in the beginning to Adam and Eve in the Garden of Eden have been separated from the giver, from God, and we end up seeing exactly what Paul describes in Romans chapter 1 and verse 25. He says, who exchanged the truth of God for the lie and worshipped and served the creature rather than the creator? So the creature is lifted above the creator. The gift is lifted above the giver of the gift. And this is exactly the situation that we are finding that is playing out in our society today. And the question that hits you and me is really coming back to our title. We must decide, is it something or someone? Are we going to allow are we going to worship the creature, or are we going to worship the creator? Well, in Romans chapter 1, Paul really describes that this is a problem that all of humanity is really dealing with. Then when you get into Romans chapter 2, he shows that even those that are religious are not exempt from this fundamental problem. Take a look at Romans chapter 2 and verse 1. Romans in the second chapter and verse 1. And Paul says, therefore you are inexcusable, O man, whoever you are who judge, for in whatever you judge another, you condemn yourself, for you who judge practice the same things. Now, when you study the first two chapters of Romans in depth, you will find out that in chapter 1, Paul is predominantly addressing the condition of humanity at large, or the Gentiles at large, those that do not know God. Then as he gets into chapter 2, he is really picturing the condition of the Jews. Now, if we would just take those two chapters and kind of translate them into our day and age today, we could say that he's first dealing with the non-believers, and then he's dealing with the believers. And so he's saying, okay, now this is a huge problem. The non-believers or those that have rejected God, they are worshiping the created thing above the creator. And we gave some examples of that. But then Paul goes on to say, but those that are seemingly believers or they are following a religious pattern, they are not exempt from this fundamental problem. Because what is happening with them is that they have brought a religious pattern in place of God. They have put a religious pattern in place of Christ. Take notice as we drop down in Romans chapter 2 to verse 28 and 29. And here Paul describes it with very detailed language. He pinpoints the very problem, and we can really find a principle here that relates to our time today. Take notice of Romans chapter 2 verse 28 and 29. For he is not a Jew who is one outwardly, nor is circumcision that which is outward in the flesh, but he is a Jew who is one inwardly,

And circumcision is that of the heart in the spirit, not in the letter, whose praise is not from men, but from God. So Paul is saying, you know, it's not about the outward form, the outward patterns, which in his time was clearly this, you know, the issue of circumcision was big. Now, we can take that same principle and apply it today because there's a lot of outward patterns of religion. Whether it's, you know, church attendance, tithe paying, you know, doing the right things at the right time. And these outer things many times take the place of what God really wants to do inside of us. And what so many times happens is we are rather committing ourselves to a pattern of religion than committing ourselves to the person that it's all about. And so Paul is bringing it to our attention in Romans chapter 1, don't put the created above the creator. And then in chapter 2, he's saying, don't put the pattern above the person. Okay? And this is so applicable, and we will be able to relate to this in our lives that, it's indeed, you know, we see that it's happened at times to us. Yeah, we have put our affections on the created instead of the creator. Or at times we have found ourselves following a pattern rather than following the person. And here in the book of Romans, Paul is trying to bring our attention to these things so that we can come back to the someone, that we can come back to the creator, that we can come back to the person. Because when we do this, the gospel will be able to go forth unhindered. And so really the question for you and for me is, what hinders us in our lives? What is it that hinders the gospel from experiencing the gospel? And what hinders us from proclaiming the gospel? And there's a text in the Old Testament that I would like to go to as we further elaborate this on this and try to discover what was the problem in the past with God's people, and can we learn some lessons of what God's people have gone through in the past? I would like to invite you to take your Bibles and we turn from the book of Romans and let's turn back to the Old Testament book of Jeremiah. The Old Testament book of Jeremiah. And we're going to go to chapter 2. Jeremiah chapter 2. Jeremiah chapter 2. And the words that we're going to read are really the words of God himself as he speaks through the prophet Jeremiah. And God really is putting his heart on display here. He is speaking passionately to his people, entreating them to come back to him. And listen to the language of the Heavenly Father, God himself, that is speaking to the people of Israel. Jeremiah chapter 2, and I'm going to begin in verse 1. Moreover, the word of the Lord came to me, saying, go and cry in the hearing of Jerusalem, saying, thus says the Lord. So here are the words of the Lord. I remember you, the kindness of your youth, the love of your betrothal, when you went after me in the wilderness in a land not sown. So God is reminiscing upon the times that he had with his people in the past. And he says, I remember, you know, when we were close. I remember when you committed your life to me. And of course, God did great things for the Israelites. He did great things for the Jews. But here God is bringing their attention to the fact that they have forsaken him, that they have turned away from him. Take notice of verse 5. Thus says the Lord, what injustice have your fathers found in me, that they have gone far from me, have followed idols, and have become idolaters? So God is saying, what have I done wrong? Why have you gone away from me? Really, the heart of God is on display here. And sometimes we think about God as, you know, this machine in the sky that just, just does what he wants to do. But here we find really the personality of God on display in Scripture. And God is saying, why did you go away from me? What happened? I mean, why? And then he says, were those idols really worth it? I mean, they followed idols. And again, we think about, you know, idol worship today. And many times we think of it as a relic of the past. You know, yeah, in past times, people carved out, you know, in stone and wood and gold and silver, these shapes that they believed represented God. And that's not applying to us today. But before we think that, let us reconsider that for a moment, because I believe there are more idols today than there were in times past. And Satan has not ceased to lead us into idolatry, but idolatry has just taken a whole new form. And there are many idols.

idols are basically things that we've placed in the very place where God only belongs. And idols are those things that get our affections, they get our worship, which really is only due to God the Creator. And really, we need to evaluate our own lives and ask ourselves the question, what is it that gets my affections? What is the first thing that I think about when I wake up in the morning? You know, what is the thing that really, really drives me in life? What is it that I use my time on? What is it that I use my money on? What is the last thought that goes through my mind before I go to bed at night? What are the things that really get me excited in life? I mean, if that's not God, if God is not there, if God is not the answer to those questions, then there's some idol that has taken the place of God in your life. There's something that has taken the place. You have replaced someone for something. And God is entreating, as He entreated His people in the past, so He's entreating you and me. And He says, what have I done that you have gone away from me? I mean, He's remissing the times in the past where our first love, our first dedication was to Him and to Him alone. But somewhere along the way, we got deceived into believing that the thing was more important than the person, that the pattern was more important than the person. And we exalted this and we find ourselves stuck in this rut of this well, which we think is going to fill and quench our thirst. And yet at the same time, we've lost sight of the only one that can quench our thirst, which is Jesus Christ. And so again, the question comes to us, where are our affections? I love the way Jeremiah puts it, or really the Lord puts it in verse 13, the Lord speaking through Jeremiah. I think what we read here in verse 13 just pinpoints the problem of humanity and the problem of our society today, and also the problem within the Christian world, and perhaps even your personal problem. Look at verse 13. For my people have committed two evils. They have forsaken me, the fountain of living waters, and hewn themselves cisterns, broken cisterns that can hold no water. So God says, this is the problem. This is God's evaluation of the problem. He says, what you have done is you've turned away from me. You've walked away from me. That's one thing. You know, you thought that the thing was better than the person. You thought that the pattern, the religious pattern, was better than the person. You left me. And then on top of that, you tried to create this cistern that would hold water. Because after all, we're all thirsty, right? We're all thirsty for a deeper meaning to life. I mean, that's something that God has placed within us. It's not something that just comes about by circumstances. As a matter of fact, we are all born with a desire for something more, right? There's like a void, a gap, a space within us that God has put there that only He can fill. But if He doesn't fill it, if we don't allow Him to fill it, we will try to fill it with something else. And so we will try to hew out this cistern, and whatever that cistern is, whether it's, you know, competitive sports, or whether it's, you know, whatever, your job, your career, or your girlfriend or boyfriend, or whatever it is that we try to make that cistern instead of God, that thing that we place instead of God, the Bible tells us it will hold no water. In other words, it's just dripping through. The water that we're searching for, that can only quench the thirst of our souls, will not be found in the self-help well of this life, but it will be only found in Christ Jesus. I love the story in John chapter 4, where Jesus is at the well, and the woman from Samaria, you remember this story, comes to that well to draw water. And yet that day, she found a different kind of water. A water that could really quench her thirst once and for all. And it was none other than the life of Christ Himself. He offered Himself as the living water. And that's the water that each one of us needs. And the something or the religious pattern will not be able to hold that water. It will not be able to hold what really is needed in order to quench our souls. Humanity, nonetheless, is looking in order to fix the problem. It's very interesting. Have you ever noticed that when you walk into a bookstore today, and it doesn't even have to be a Christian bookstore, but you will notice if you walk into a bookstore, some of the most popular books in the market today are self-help books. You know, how can I get a better marriage? How can I get a better finances? How can I raise my kids? How can I do this? How can I do that? These self-help books, and I'm not saying that in and of

themselves these books are wrong, and I'm sure that they contain a lot of, you know, a very helpful information that can help you to restructure your life, to have better finances or to do things in a different way that can be helpful. But there's something that they're all missing, and that is they don't go to the very heart of the issue. Because if you only want to solve the problems of humanity with self-help books, you will never get to the root of the issue. Because a book, let's say a book on diet and food, it might help you to get a better diet, but it will really only make you a healthy sinner. Right? Or a book on good finances does not make you necessarily a more generous person. In other words, there's always something that must go deeper, and that's where the gospel comes in. The gospel is not just some... This book, my friends, the Bible, is not a self-help book. It's not like a book how you can manage your life better. No, this book does something else. It puts on display who you are without Christ, and it shows your utter need for Christ. And when it shows the utter need for Christ, we must realize that it's a power outside of ourselves. You see, all the self-help books are focused on you making yourself better, but the Bible says you can't make yourself better. As a matter of fact, you must be broken on the rock, Jesus Christ. You must surrender your life. And there's not a power that's going to come from within you to fix yourself. As a matter of fact, the Bible makes it very clear, you're unfixable. The book of Romans, in the first three chapters, Paul elaborately, graphically describes the condition of humanity without Christ. There's nothing we can do. But then he comes with a solution, a power outside of ourselves. Again, you walk into the bookstores and what you'll find is the self-help books, and either they are giving us patterns of how we can help ourselves, or they are showing spiritual paths where you can unleash this power inside of you. You know, this kind of spirituality is very popular today. The spirituality that says, well, you know, it's just residing in you. You just have to unleash that power that is in you. But my friends, the scripture teaches something very differently. There's not a power inside of us. There's a power outside of us that we must take hold of in prayer, in faith, believing the promise of God. That's where the power is, not in us. Basically, what the self-help books are doing is they're leading us straight back to the very first lie of the devil when he said, you know, the God, it's in you. You are God. You know, and this lie is being repeated over and over and over again, trying to replace the someone for the something, trying to replace the pattern, trying to replace the person by a pattern. There's this one short quote that I just love. It's found in a book called In Heavenly Places, page 54. I just love this short, succinct quote. Listen to what it says. We have not six patterns to follow, nor five. We have only one, and that is Christ Jesus. Isn't that powerful? We don't have six patterns that we have to follow in life. And you know, we are just bombarded today by these different patterns. You know, this will help you. This will help you. This is where you need to get. This is what you need to do. You know, all these patterns. We don't have six. We don't have five. We just have one. God is not a God of complicated matters. Amen? God is a simple God. He says, I'll give you one pattern. And this pattern is the person Jesus Christ. And if you allow him to come into your heart, if you allow him to come into your life will be completely changed, not from outer modifications, but by a heart transformation. It's a change from within. And when that change from within happens, the rest will flow naturally when we are connected with the Spirit of God. You know, there is a longing in each of our hearts, an undeniable longing in each of our hearts for something more. We want something more. We realize that our lives are not complete, and this is the way God has created us. We must have something more, but the question is, where do we find the fulfillment for that something more? Is it going to be in something? Is it going to be in a religious pattern? Is it going to be in a self-help book? Is it going to be in our inner abilities? Or is it going to be in the person Jesus Christ? And my friends, you will continue to be thirsty if you don't come to Jesus, which can only quench your thirst with the living water. Let's stop to draw from the well of self-help, which will run dry. But let's start drawing from the well of Scripture, where we find the person Christ put on display. And His Spirit, it will quench your thirst. Amen? His Spirit will bring true satisfaction, which this world cannot give. It cannot give. I love this scripture in the book Ecclesiastes chapter 3 and verse 11, where it says, He, capital H,
He has made everything beautiful in its time. Also, he has put eternity in their

their hearts, except that no one can find out the work that God does from the beginning to the end. So the Bible tells us that God himself has put eternity into our hearts. Can you imagine? I mean, we do not exist to die. Naturally, we were given immortality from the beginning. The fall and sin has caused death to come into the human race, into the human experience. But originally, God has placed in us a desire to live forever, a desire for eternity. And that desire can be fulfilled when we come to the person Christ, because he has promised us eternal life. He has promised us his life himself, which is eternal. I want to go to one last passage before we close, and this is found in the book of Acts chapter 17. And I believe the experience that we read about in Acts 17 is going to draw together what we have been looking at together this evening. Turn to Acts chapter 17. Paul comes to the city of Athens. And as Paul comes to a city, you know how Paul was excited always to preach the gospel. This guy, he couldn't just sit down and do nothing. He was always active for the Lord, always coming to new places and carrying forward the gospel. Even though opposition hit him over and over again, it could not stop him from proclaiming the gospel. You know, if they would come to the Apostle Paul and they would threaten him to beat him or to stop his work, he would always have an answer. You know, if they would say, "We beat you," he would say, "Well, I do not reckon the sufferings of this life to be compared with the glories to come." Right? If they would say to him, "Well, we will kill you," he would say, "To die is gain." If they said, "Well, we'll then keep you alive," he said, "To live as Christ." And if they would say to him, "Well, we'll put you in prison," he would say, "Well, I'll sing and convert the guards." You know, there was always this inspiration which came really from God's Spirit to press forward despite of the challenges and circumstances. And so here he comes to the city of Athens. And in the city of Athens, he walks and he's looking at the various idols and temples in the city. And then he sees an object which has the inscription on it, "To the unknown God." And he picks up on that phrase and listen to what he says to the Athenians in the city. Acts chapter 17, beginning in verse 22. "Then Paul stood in the midst of the Areopagus and said, 'Men of Athens, I perceive that in all things you are very religious. For as I was passing through and considering the objects of your worship, I even found an altar with this inscription, "To the unknown God."'" Now, this is just so fascinating. Think about it for a moment. The Athenians had more idols than you could ever imagine. I mean, if there was an idol, the Athenians had come up with it. They had all these gods and goddesses. They had myriads of gods. They had temples on every street corner. And Paul, nonetheless, finds the inscription to one of their gods, which says, "To the unknown God," which reveals that despite of all the gods and goddesses that they had, despite of all the idols that they had, something was missing. Something was missing. I mean, after they had created all these temples and built all these idols, they had to come to the realization that there's something that is still unknown, because there's still a thirst in our hearts for something more, but we don't know what it is. To the unknown God. To the unknown God. And Paul comes and he says, "Well, let me explain to you who this unknown God is." And he says in verse 24, "God, who made the world and everything in it, since he is Lord of heavens and earth, does not dwell in temples made with hands, nor is he worshipped with men's hands as though he needed anything, since he gives to all life, breath, and all things." Paul is saying that this is a different kind of God that I'm presenting to you. The Creator God is not made is not dwelling in a temple made by hands. In other words, what Paul is doing and what we find throughout Scripture is the distinction between the created and the Creator. Now catch this, because in the New Age movement and in the modern spirituality and in distortions of Christianity, this distinction

me show you this God, the God, the creator, which is to for you unknown to this point. And then he describes the attributes of God, which is just beautiful. Look at the attributes that he describes about God in verse 26. Listen to this, 26 and 27. And he, capital H, has made from one blood every nation of men to dwell on all the face of the earth, and has determined their pre-appointed times and the boundaries of their dwellings, so that they should seek the Lord in the hope that they might grope for him and find him, though he is not far from each one of us. I just love the language there. What Paul is saying is, this God is a very personal God. He knows your appointed times. In other words, God knew when you were born. He knows your dwelling places. He knows where you were brought up. He knows everything about your life in order for you to grope after him. To grope is that's actually a description of searching for something in the dark. When it's dark in your room and you're searching for something and the light is not on, you are groping, you're feeling. And basically what Paul is saying, if you grope after God, if you feel after God in the dark, you will find him. In other words, God is not far away. If you can find him while you're groping, that means that he's not far away. Because in the minds of the Athenians, God, the god and goddesses were always somewhere distant. They were not a person that was involved in their everyday life. They were more objects of nature. And what is so powerful about true Christianity is a personal God. And the devil is always trying, Satan, the enemy, is always trying to diffuse the personality of God, to take that away, to take that out of the picture. But Scripture always confirms it. We have a personal God that we worship, a personal God that we serve. And if you feel after him, if you grope after him, you will find him. God is not some, you know, galactic cheerleader in the corner of the universe that just, you know, kind of praises you on as you go through life. It's not one that just, you know, pulls the strings of life now and then in circumstances of our life. No, he is one that is intimately involved in every decision we make, in every choice we make, in all the challenges we face, all the trials we face. He is there for us. That's the picture that Scripture gives to us of the God that we serve. And so in closing, let's replace the something for the someone. Let's replace the pattern for the person. Let's embrace the worship of God so that we may find him and he may find us, and we may experience the fullness of what God has in store for us. Remember, we do not have 6 patterns to follow, nor 5, but only 1, and that is Christ Jesus. Let's pray together. Heavenly Father, thank you for being with us this evening. Thank you, Lord, that your gospel will go forth unhindered. But it will only go forth unhindered as we give ourselves unhindered to you. Lord, there might be things that are hindering us in our lives even right now. And I pray that you will remove those things, whatever they are. Lord, bring to our remembrance if there are things that we have placed before you. Bring to our remembrance if there are patterns that we have placed before the one pattern, Jesus Christ. And Father, help us to surrender to you. Help us to experience you as a person that longs to come into our lives and guide us and lead us from day to day. Thank you so much for being with us here. Thank you so much for your word. May your scriptures not return unto you void, but accomplish that in which you please. And may your Holy Spirit continue to guide us. And may your gospel go forth unhindered is our prayer. In Jesus Christ we pray. Amen. Amen.

0: Robert Breaker realizes this or not, what he just said is exactly what Adventists say.
1: Exactly.
0: To a T. We don't even change the language.
1: But then somehow he can remove certain of the Ten Commandments. And which ones that is? Well, there's not a foundation for it. It's more by...
0: So the idea that Jesus rising on the first day somehow negated the commandments is, to me, like a false pretext, because you've just made the assumption and provided no evidence other than them meeting up. How does that match keeping holy something designed by God? It just doesn't make any sense to me.

0: Welcome, everyone, to another Truth Matters. I'm Mackenzie Drebbit with Matthew Shaunshay. And we are going to jump right back into a topic that we left last time, which is reviewing some arguments against Sabbath and pro-Sunday observance. Mm-hmm. So we kind of finished up with talking about the covenant, the different covenants, and the law. And we're just going to kind of go right back into it. Matt, could you start us off with a word of prayer as we start our study?
1: Yeah, let's go ahead and pray. Father, we thank you again for the opportunity to serve you and to rightly divide truth from error. Lord, we just seek your truth, and we seek that anybody who wants to know you might understand this and choose you and live. And Lord, we just ask for all the blessings upon people who are still seeking and understanding, trying to understand this information, that you might shed some light and that we might play a small role in sharing what the truth might be and the reasons for that. So we thank you for this opportunity in Jesus' name. Amen.
0: Okay, so we're going to pick up right back at the video where we left off.
1: Yeah.
0: People probably seen that we stopped at a after a long review so far, but we're going to continue now and see how far we can get.
1: Yeah, and for those who are first, you know, maybe tuning into this before seeing the last one, we're reviewing a pretty popular Protestant preacher named Robert Breaker. And we are going and walking through, again, he's just kind of the example of what the Protestants generally think about Sabbath and Sunday. And so we're using that as an opportunity to both show what they teach and what maybe we think is different from that, but also to kind of show people who watched any of Robert's stuff about this that what he says about Seventh-day Adventists in particular isn't true. And I think the last episode we did a pretty good job of showing side by side what he's saying and what our texts say and how that is different. Again, this is not like any like attack or calling out. It's more just trying to be a healthy educational exercise to show the difference between why people believe what they believe and why maybe others believe other things. And ultimately, the individual watching gets to choose for themselves. But the goal here is to really try to clean up some of the misnomers. And I think if for those who are watching this and didn't see the last one, go back and watch the last one, because so much of what we have deconstructed really plays a role in how we're going to comment in this video. And I know it's not as maybe as exhilarating as some of the other stuff that we've done for people, but it's almost, in my opinion, more important that we're really going deep, because if we think we're going to stand up at the end of time for the truth, well, then we're going to be going up against this exact mindset.
0: Yep.
1: The reasons for Sunday, the reasons not for Sabbath, and all the various things that go along with it. So we're going to continue on that walk, and we'd encourage anyone to go back and watch the last one first if they haven't yet.
2: Yeah, Christ is important and what he did, but what about the Ten Commandments, they say? Don't we have to keep the Ten Commandments? Well, the Ten Commandments are found in Exodus chapter 20, and they are wonderful. They are very moral. There is some moral law there. And the moral part, we do follow when we get saved, because we are led by the Spirit.

0: We don't keep the Ten Commandments to get saved. When we are saved, we do right.
1: So that was a, that's a pretty important distinction there, because whether Robert Breaker realizes this or not, what he just said is exactly what Adventists say.
2: Exactly.
1: To a T. We don't even change the language. We don't keep the commandments to be saved. We keep them as a reflection of our faith because we are saved in Christ.
2: Yep.
1: And I couldn't agree with Breaker more with that reasoning. The simple difference here is, while we're in agreement there, he thinks Adventists are, as we talked about at length last time, talking about the law of Moses. At no point has any Adventist that I've met that's, you know, studies and understands what we teach, that says that we're under the law of Moses and that somehow we're keeping the Sabbath earns our own salvation to heaven. Like, it's just so far off from what the real thing is, that it also goes to show that Breaker here realizes that sinning is still a bad thing, that you shouldn't, just because the law of Moses has been done away with, you shouldn't sin anymore.
2: He brings out, he says, there's some moral things here. Right? Almost like the whole Ten Commandments isn't moral, but there is moral parts to it.
1: Right.
2: And saying we don't keep it to be saved, but we don't sin because of our relationship with Christ. But then somehow he can remove certain of the Ten Commandments. And which ones that is? Well, there's not a foundation for it. It's more by an unacknowledgement that it's removed.
1: Mm.
2: That's his argument anyways.
1: Mm-hmm.
2: And if we're not supposed to sin, like we said again, what's the law? How much of the law? And what of the Ten Commandments isn't moral then?
1: Yeah.
2: That would be my question, if it's not all moral.
1: Yeah. And he's saying, you know, he'll say that, oh, we shouldn't kill people today and we shouldn't sin, he's saying right here. But then, like you said, which ones are you getting rid of? Which ones are you keeping? You keep no gods before God, but you get rid of the Sabbath, but you keep don't kill people. Like, it just, it's very nonsensical.
2: Can we have idols now?
1: Well, exactly. You go down the list, and my guess is he'll say, no, you can't have more gods before God. No, you can't have idols. No, you can't take the Lord's name in vain. No, you can't kill. You can't steal. You can't lie. Can't covet. He's going to say yes to all of them. The only one he says no to is the Sabbath.
2: Yeah.
1: And I hope that maybe at some point that sticks in his mind, that why would you say yes to 9 out of 10 and then actively argue that one's being removed without a single verse anywhere of God saying it's been removed in any way? And we're going to actually look at Sunday a bit more.
2: And we'll get into all the commandments as he's mentioning them a little bit later.
1: Exactly.
0: And you know, in the Bible, we're told by the Apostle Paul what some of those Ten Commandments were back then, and then he applies them to today. But did you know the Apostle Paul never applies all Ten Commandments to us? What are the Ten Commandments? Well, example, thou shalt not steal, thou shalt not kill, thou shalt not bear false witness, things like that, thou shalt not covet. But there's one of those Ten Commandments in the Old Testament that is never, ever told to us today to keep, as Paul reiterates some of those for us today. And that is the fourth commandment, keeping of the Sabbath. There is not one verse of Scripture anywhere in the entire New Testament does it say we keep the Sabbath today. We are told by Paul some of the Ten Commandments, and he gives them to us. Let's go to Romans chapter 13. But he doesn't give all 10. He leaves out the Sabbath for some reason. Wonder why? He gives you just 5 of the Ten Commandments, and he does not mention the fourth one, which is keep the Sabbath.
1: Now, in the example that he gave, and I cut out the part where he read through it because anybody can go look up, he does give all 5 commandments. He does give 5 commandments. But he says the Sabbath isn't in those commandments, but there are also other commandments that aren't in there, including there are no gods before God, including the idols, including the Lord's name in vain. So is he saying because the Sabbath isn't in those that we should disregard the other ones that are part of the first 4?
2: Exactly.
1: The other side of that is also, when he's speaking to somebody in that context of that verse, and I can't remember, he might go on to describe it a little bit more. You see that Paul's talking to somebody about their relationship between person to person. And one of the things that I don't think I've seen Robert Breaker, you know, kind of vocalize or realize, it's not saying he doesn't realize it, but he might not, is that out of the Ten Commandments, the first 4 are our relationship to God. That's how we love God. We don't have any other gods and all the other pieces.

0: Yep. The last six are relationship with mankind. Yep. And in that particular example, he's explaining specifically the last six because he's talking about how we treat each other.
1: Actually, not even all six. Because here he says he only mentions five. So does that mean we can disregard our parents now?
0: Right, right. Because honor your mother and father wasn't in there. Right. And so that's where, like, I wonder if he realizes that he talks so much about, oh, do they even read their Bibles? But do you even really understand the context of what you're reading most of the time? Because it's very clear that the focus of the passage that he's getting rid of the Sabbath from is just based on laying out the relationship we're supposed to have with each other and keeping those.
1: This context is really important because when you go to when Jesus would go to heal someone, he would say, go and sin no more, which means nothing to someone who doesn't know the law. But when he said, go and sin no more, who is he talking to? He was talking to Jews. All these people were Jews. They knew that what they did caused whatever is happening to them. Not in all cases, but in a lot of these cases, he said, go and sin no more, right? So there was something that they knew that they needed to change. And he used the healing as a way to redirect them back to what they understood. So here, and when Paul's talking, the context is important. Is he talking to a Gentile? Is he talking to a Jew? Is he talking to these? And what are they talking about? It's like when the sheet came down for Peter and, you know, he was told kill and eat. That was not talking about eating animals. Because later it's said that that was a representation to Peter to say that no man is unclean. Just because you're not a Jew doesn't mean you're unclean and you don't deserve the gospel.
0: Exactly. And then he sent him to a bunch of Gentiles to go preach the gospel.
1: Right.
0: So, you know, I think it's when we're looking at him saying the commandments are not in the New Testament, Paul mentions some, but the Sabbath's not in there. That's all not correct. And we're going to look at that a little bit more later and dive in that all the Ten Commandments are there. The Sabbath is there. And he's just making, again, like these kind of leaps in logic that because he didn't mention others, that those must not be valid. And only the ones he mentioned are. But again, he's just selecting the Sabbath when five of the other commandments are not mentioned either.
1: Yeah.
0: Or four besides the Sabbath. All right. Let's keep going.
2: I believe there's a lot of people out there that are mixing the law and grace. They're mixing works and faith. They're mixing a curse with a blessing. Okay? And by so doing, they're doing it to their own detriment. And that is so sad because their immortal soul is probably going to be damned. And a lot of people, they make...
0: Just a little thing. He said immortal soul.
1: Yeah.
0: And that bothers me because the soul is not immortal without God. The immortality, God alone has immortality. Again, it's this immortality of the soul thought. And it's small and subtle.
1: Yeah.
0: But if, brothers and sisters, if you feel intent on using that phrase, it's the mortal soul. The mortal soul, not the immortal soul. Just like his, oh, in 1,000 years here on earth, these are subtle, but they're a peek inside of the greater theology that are very, very concerning for me as a Bible believer because, well, we're not going to go into the state of the dead and, you know, all of that stuff here, but.
1: And then just to clarify, in the statement, the mortal soul, in the Bible context, and everybody should go take a look at this, and we have a lot of resources on this, the soul is the whole being. It's not an essence. It's not a spirit. It's not a separate entity.
0: Yeah.
1: You are a soul.
0: Yeah. The body plus the spirit is the soul.
1: Yeah.
0: And we have examples of that, but we're not going to go through that right now. But I just want to make it clear, those little subtle things, if we need to be listening for those, because if you're going out into the world and trying to listen to teachers, we have to be attuned to catch the errors or we're going to start thinking these things are okay.
2: Salvation into, well, yeah, Jesus did that, but I got to do this. So what he did to save you wasn't enough. Now you've got to do something too. So you're the co-savior along with Jesus. So there is no anywhere in the New Testament any command to keep the Sabbath today. Well, the people in this place that he's writing to, they wanted to keep the law so they could say, and look at how good I am. And they wanted to make it all about them in the flesh.

0: certain denomination that goes to church on Saturday, and they want you to believe that you have to keep the Old Testament law and believe in Jesus. They have a faith plus work setup. And they say, yeah, you've got to keep the Sabbath. They go so far to an extreme with their teaching that they tell you this: if you go to church on Sunday, that's the mark of the beast. And you just laugh. Because the mark of the beast is in the right hand or in the forehead. How do you get something in your right hand or your forehead by going to church on a certain day?
1: We're not going to dive into the mark of the beast now, but I want people to realize, look at the theology he has. He doesn't know what the hand and the forehead means in relation to worship. But we're going to take a look at that as we carry on through the rest of this video, because he tries to go more into the mark of the beast later, and that's a more appropriate time for us to dive in. But he doesn't realize that there is very much, all of this is about worship, and we'll look at that closer.
2: And he mentions something, they have a faith and works religion. Mm-hmm. But in James chapter 2, it talks about all these people, the faith, but faith without works is dead.
1: Yes.
2: And this is in the New Testament. So how do you balance that? This faith without works is dead. So we need to have the actions that show our faith.
1: Yes,
2: right?
1: Exactly.
2: If you believe that running 10 miles a day, you're going to lose 10 pounds, well, you're going to run the 10 miles. If you don't do it, maybe it's because you don't believe it that much. Mm. You know, I don't know. It's probably good, but it probably ain't going to do that much, right? Mm. You do things that you believe in it. We believe Jesus is coming, so we act a certain way. We're not going to act it any differently if we didn't think he was coming, possibly. Mm. I mean, we shouldn't. We should act the same. But, you know, people would be, oh, if I knew Jesus was coming tomorrow, I would be totally different.
1: Why? Why are you waiting for that? Yeah. That moment.
2: But we have to have the works that correlate with the faith, not to be saved by it.
1: And let's just see what Jesus said about this. Walk as Jesus walked in faith. 2 Peter 3:18. But grow in grace and in knowledge of our Lord and Savior Jesus Christ. To him be glory, both now and forever. Amen. So it's not just receiving Christ and that's it. You're done. You just sit around waiting for him to come back. You grow in grace. You grow in knowledge. And then what do? It says 1 John 2:6, he that saith he abide in him ought himself also to walk, even as he walked.
2: Mm-hmm.
1: For I have given you an example that ye should do as I have done to you. Let this mind be in you, which is also in Christ Jesus.
2: Mm-hmm.
1: Be ye therefore followers of God and dear children, and walk in love as Christ also hath loved us. If ye know that he is righteousness, ye know that everyone that doeth righteousness is born of him. Little children, let no man deceive you. He that doeth righteousness is righteous, even as he is righteous. Mm-hmm. Whosoever is born of God does not commit sin, for his seed remaineth in him. He cannot sin because he is not born of God.
2: It's just like Jesus said, a bad tree cannot bear good fruit.
1: Right.
2: And a good tree cannot bear bad fruit.
1: You will know them by their fruits.
2: You'll know them by their fruits. It becomes automatic almost.
1: Mm-hmm. And how can you tell if they're fruits of faith? If everyone's just sitting, not doing anything, they see a person on the side of the road that needs help, they don't do anything. They, you know, are going around killing and adultering and all this stuff, not repentant, not looking,
2: yeah.
1: You know, that just doesn't, that's not going to produce good fruit ever. And Jesus, like I said, I agree with you, is abundantly clear over and over. He says, do as I do, have the same mind, walk as I walk, keep my commandments. And he says, and hereby we do know that we know him if we keep his commandments. For this is the love of God, that we keep his commandments, and his commandments are not grievous. Here's Jesus himself saying, if you love me, keep my commandments. If you keep my commandments, you'll abide in my love, even as I've kept my Father's commandments and abide in his love. Mm-hmm. So they're defining love as keeping the commandments. He that saith, I know him, and keepeth not his commandments, is a liar, and the truth is not in him.
2: And this, my commandments. What is Jesus' commandments?
1: Mm.
2: Well, who is the one who gave the commandments?
1: Yeah.
2: The only commandments that we know about in the Bible, the Ten Commandments, yeah. It was Jesus who gave them to Moses. We talked about that.
1: Yeah.
2: So if you keep my commandments, if you love me, keep my commandments.
1: Yeah.
2: We can't disregard his commandments.
1: And when you think about a command, you can't give a command without saying it. Like there's no command that you'd be like, you have to verbalize it. And that's one of my biggest problems about Sunday, the justification for Sunday. They say it's now a command because it's like still a Sunday and a Sabbath.

0: and all this stuff. Of course, Breaker doesn't actually say it's Sunday's the Sabbath, but as we saw in the Jesuit document and the Catholic Church, they say that it is. But in order for a command to exist, don't you have to see somebody has to verbalize the command? Where was the change? Where's
1: the verbalization? It can't be a person.
0: No.
1: It has to be God.
0: Just like the commands, keep my commandments. Yeah. Well, then someone else can't come down and say, well, I've changed Jesus' commandments. But there is an organization that said they've done that. That's the Catholic Church.
1: And just because Paul, in that place, only named five, that's Paul.
0: Yeah.
1: That's another human. So does that mean that because he, a human, didn't mention the other five, that we don't have to keep them? That would be ludicrous.
0: Yeah.
1: We're supposed to take our commands straight from God. And if, you know, there was a prophet and they received a vision and they passed all the tests and yes, they're a true prophet and they said, this is the thing. But then we'd have a problem because God says, I never change.
0: That's right.
1: So then we have a contradiction already.
0: Yeah. And God, there's no variableness or shadow of turning, or he's the same yesterday, Jesus Christ, yesterday, this, today, forever. So to me, it's like, You have to have this command. It has to be by God or one of his representatives. And there's no command changing it. There's no command voiding it. At no point was there a voice of God with a command to change anything. So when that to me like sticks out, where's the command to keep Sunday?
1: If Jesus rose and said something, I would take a look at
0: absolutely.
1: It.
0: Absolutely.
1: I'd be like,
0: If he rose from the dead and said, because I have risen from the dead, the Sabbath is now on Sunday to commemorate, now not creation, to commemorate my raising from the dead, I'm there. I'm on board. I'm at least, you know, now we're talking.
1: Yeah.
0: There's not a single verse anywhere. And the weakness of the first day argument when just looking at scripture is so poor that I'm honestly wondering how people can look at this and arrive at a Sunday conclusion. I just don't understand.
2: And it says here, let no man therefore judge you in meat or in drink or in respect of an holy day or of the new moon or of the Sabbath days, which are a shadow of things to come, but the body is of Christ. So the Apostle Paul tells us, no, you don't have to do anything on Saturday.
1: But pause for a second. Mm-hmm. So here again, he mixes up the different laws because even as he read it, if you heard, it says Sabbath days, not the seventh day, the Sabbath days, which are, what did he say? A shadow of things to come.
0: Exactly.
1: So these are the ceremonial ones.
0: And he doesn't know that there's a difference between ceremonial and weekly Sabbath observance. So we're going to walk through what the difference is. Key question, what did Paul mean, let no man judge you about the Sabbath? And we have our key verses. Here we go in Colossians 2, 16 and 17. So let no one judge you in food or drink or regarding festivals. So let's look at what's happening here. Let no man judge you. So what Paul's going up against here is legalism. People are creating this legalistic structure where your holiness is based on your feast keeping and your ritualistic purity and all the ceremonial Sabbaths. So we see that he's talking about judging and legalism.

0: shadow of good things to come, and not the very image of the things, can never with those sacrifices which they offer year by year continually make the comers thereunto perfect. So we see again, like this, these, when you see the shadow, this almost is a dead giveaway that we're dealing with this ceremonial and ritual law that was nailed to the cross. Because when it's saying shadow, it's a shadow of what? Christ, which is the fullness of the things to come. So we see this is lumped in with festivals. We see that this is all shadows. You've never heard the Ten Commandments referred to as a shadow of anything. There's never, no one can connect those two, but you always see the shadow in reference to that which was nailed to the cross in the law of Moses. So what was the purpose of these two Sabbaths? The ceremonial Sabbath was a part of the ceremonial law given to Israel for their religious observances. There were appointed times for various feasts, sacrifices, religious festivals, and all of these things, you know, the festival of first fruits, the Feast of Trumpets, all of these things all pointed to Christ. And if, you know, if he had a leg to stand on, he could say, oh, well, if they're really legalists, then they would be feast keepers too. Yeah. But we're not feast keepers.
1: Right.
0: We're not telling people to keep feasts. So it, again, it takes away this idea that we're like advocating for keeping something that we know is not valid anymore. Now, the Sabbath of the seventh day, this is part of the Ten Commandments. It's part of God's moral law. As we say, you can't like pick and choose. It was instituted at creation as a day of rest, and the worship is meant to focus on God as the creator, and that it's a sign that we're his covenant people.
1: Yeah.
0: Like they're totally different. They weren't appointed to the weekly.
1: This is a sign between if you are God's people, not if you're Israel and Jews. Mm-hmm. If you are part of God's people or not part of God's people.
0: That's right.
1: Or else Adam and Eve wouldn't have had to keep the Sabbath.
0: That's right. The very first Sabbath was kept in Eden.
1: Yeah.
0: And all the Sabbaths, all that, until then, until the fall, right? So like there wasn't just the first Sabbath and then the fall. Like they had time and Sabbaths that were kept to honor this memorial for creation.
1: Seventh day Sabbath.
0: Yeah. And there were not feasts and shadows of things in Eden because they had not fallen.
1: Yep.
0: All of those pieces were just to point forward to Christ to begin with. So the original one, there wasn't even the ceremonial Sabbath. It was just your regular weekly Sabbath. Now, the frequency, the ceremonial Sabbaths occurred on specific dates throughout the year, such as Passover, Pentecost, Feast of Tabernacles. The Sabbath of the seventh day occurred every week from Friday sunset to Saturday sunset, following the pattern set by God at creation. So they serve different purposes, and the one they're talking about is connected to the shadow, not the moral law. Ceremonial Sabbaths about fulfillment. The ceremonial Sabbaths came along with other ceremonial laws. They found their fulfillment in the life, death, and resurrection of Jesus, and were shadow and types of, that pointed forward to the redemptive work of the Messiah, where the Sabbath of the seventh day is a, as it says, perpetual reminder of God's creative power and rest in the completed works. At no point does Robert Breaker, in any of the material that I've seen him share, make the point that the Sabbath was meant to remember the creator and the work of creation.
1: Right.
0: He just seems to think that it's like this rest thing, but I've never heard him equate it to acknowledging God as the creator on his holy day.
1: The biggest point of the Sabbath was not just to be lazy.
0: Mm.
1: And that's almost how it's portrayed. It's just a lazy day.
0: Mm-hmm.
1: You know, just don't move. Don't do this. Don't do anything.
0: Yeah,
1: just sit around.
0: And just, you know.
1: And that's not what the Sabbath was for.
0: It
1: wasn't to rest away the Sabbath and just sleep it away because you didn't sleep on the rest of the days of the week.
0: Exactly. Exactly. And we'll look more at that as well. So I want to present this from Rome's Challenge because, again, it very much like lays down that they understand from Rome's view, they understand that anybody keeping Sunday has decided against the Bible. Regardless of if you think that statement's true or not, it is just an objective reality that these choosing Sunday is picking against what the Bible teaches and for what Papal Rome teaches. And here they say as much. Our modern Pharisees, the Protestant churches, have never once in their lives kept a true Sabbath, which their divine master kept to his dying day and which his apostles kept after his example for 30 years afterward, according to the sacred record. We have shown that no greater contradiction ever existed than their theory and practice. We have proved that neither their biblical ancestors nor themselves

0: else has ever kept a Sabbath in their lives. That's a very strong statement. We'll skip here. It says the history of the world cannot present a more stupid specimen of dereliction of principle than the keeping of Sunday rather than Saturday as Sabbath. The teacher, the Bible, demands emphatically in every page that the law of Sabbath be observed every week, by all recognizing it as the only infallible teacher, whilst the disciples of that teacher, Protestant churches, have not once for over 300 years observed the divine precept. God's written word enjoins his worship to be observed on Saturday, absolutely, repeatedly, and most emphatically, with a positive threat of death to him who disobeys.
1: It's pretty clear what they think.
0: And they're the ones who made Sunday to begin with. And I know Breaker says, no, the apostles, we're going to dive into all that, the whole first day stuff. So let's keep chipping away here.
2: For us today. And if someone comes along and judges you and says, oh, you got the mark of the beast because you're not keeping the Sabbath. Paul says, you don't listen to that person. Let me show you the command in the Old Testament. All right? You get into a mess if you mix with this false denomination.
1: I want to just emphasize something here. We're trying to do this as respectfully as possible. Mm-hmm. And I don't believe that sort of an action is how Christ would have spoken about someone who is in error. Because we're trying to do this because we believe that people need to hear the truth, right? And if he believes that people need to hear the truth, he needs to do that in a humble and truthful manner as well, mm-hmm. and not trying to turn people away who he could influence if he acted in a different way.
0: And for me, there's no saying maybe he met Adventists that do that. And if he has,
1: maybe that is real.
0: Let me just say, I want to apologize on their behalf because nobody should be saying that, nor is it what we believe. And we're going to dive into the Mark of the Beast a little bit, not too in deep, but just to show that no Adventist, studied Adventist, believes that a Protestant has the Mark of the Beast because they're going to church on Sunday.
1: Yeah.
0: And we're going to show the exact quotes that shows when we think that happens, why we think it happens. And unfortunately, if Robert Breaker has met Adventists like that, well, it's really unfortunate. Because it looks poorly upon us, and I hope it doesn't turn off our brothers and sisters in Sunday churches who will eventually see the truth and come out because they think that people are saying and demonstrative like that.
1: Yeah.
0: But if people haven't really come up to him like that, then this is a very strange way to try to reach hearts and minds.
1: Yeah.
0: So I'm hoping that he actually has met people like that. So that way at least gives some justification. But it's not what a well-studied Bible Adventist will, how they'll react or how they'll talk.
2: It teaches, you got to keep the law, you got to keep the Sabbath. And I have to question, do they even read the Bible? Do you know what the Bible says about the Sabbath? The Bible tells you that you had to keep the Sabbath in the Old Testament. And then the Bible tells you when it comes to the Sabbath, if you don't keep the Sabbath, it's the death penalty. Did you know that? Did you know that under the law, they had to keep the Sabbath because if they didn't, it was, and it was over.
0: So we're going to show a little something here. Was it just the Sabbath that if you broke, the penalty was death?
1: It was all the commandments.
0: Last I checked, it says in Romans, for the wages of sin is death. Whoever committeth sin transgresses also the law, for sin is the transgression of the law.
1: So let's just take his argument.
0: Yeah.
1: That the Sabbath is the one that has a death penalty. So that means the only way you can sin is by breaking the Sabbath, because the wages of sin is death, and breaking the Sabbath, you die. So any way this argument, it doesn't hold water.
0: No.
1: The wages of sin is death.
0: It wasn't just death for those who didn't keep the Sabbath. The Bible says all who sin shall die.
1: Yeah.
0: It is the breaking of all the commandments that lead to death, not just the Sabbath in the Old Testament. The soul that sins dies, whether in the New Testament or the Old.
1: Yeah.
0: It does not matter. And I think he's really just like grabbing on. Does it say? Yes, it says for those who don't keep the Sabbath in the Old Testament, it is death. But again, it's like there's no difference between that breaking of a sin, or the law for sin, or another one. The wages of sin is death.
1: Look at what happened to the prophets of Baal.
0: That's right.
1: They all were killed.

0: don't. And that wasn't the Sabbath they broke. That was idols and other gods. So, it was more than just the Sabbath. It was all the commandments.
1: Yeah, and I really feel like it's a bit disingenuous to just say that it was just the Sabbath that led to death. I mean, that's just really ignoring the reality of the situation.
2: It was the death penalty. Let me read that to you in Exodus chapter 31. And I want you to pay attention to what the scripture itself says. Because it says that the Sabbath is for Israel. It does not say that the Sabbath is for the church. I want you to get a hold of that. You've got to see this. I deal with this all the time in emails and phone calls and meeting people. Many of them go to a false church, which was started by a man named Miller, in an insane asylum. Yeah, you look it up. You study that. Seventh-day Adventism. It literally started in a sanatorium by a man who didn't know how to rightly divide his Bible, and he's trying to get people here back up under.
0: So that is almost laughable because he said a man named Miller in an insane asylum and then says it was literally a sanitarium. And obviously he does not know what a sanitarium is because it is not an insane asylum. It is a natural health center. And it was not started in a sanitarium either. And Miller, it wasn't part of the sanitariums.
1: Nope.
0: They're a totally separate thing.
1: Yeah.
0: So it's just grossly misunderstanding.
1: As we've seen as most, he said, we're righteousness by works. We show five quotes that shows we're righteousness by faith. Only Christ works alone. We can go through the Sabbath and the mark of the beast and the first day. And we just see that everything so far that we're trying to show side by side is just a miscategorization of what the reality is, which then if I'm like a person watching it, it undermines my faith in what he says as a Bible teacher or a pastor, because I feel like even if you don't agree with everything we're saying and you still have some of his pieces, I think we've shown enough that shows that what he's painted Seventh-day Adventism as is not an accurate picture whatsoever. So where does that line stop? Is it just with Adventists and everything else is perfect? Or is this like thinking slipping over in and creating errors and then giving people a false sense of security that they're listening to somebody who knows what they're talking about?
0: Yeah.
1: And then you're like, I'm good. I'll just watch my breaker video. I understand what's going to happen at the end of time and who's involved. And every single piece he has is wrong when you put it under the weight of Bible scrutiny, just like he's wrong about the assumptions he's made about us, even though he said he's read the books. And again, I contend that that's probably a half-truth. He's probably looked at a couple passages and not really looked at the larger body of work, which then how can you possibly make a determination without doing that?
0: If he did real research on the beginning of Adventism, he would not find that Miller was in an asylum, because that would not be written anywhere, because it's not even a half-truth.
1: No, and even if there were people with mental health issues in sanitariums, that doesn't make it like an insane asylum.
0: They weren't people who were starting the church and writing down theology.
1: No, they were treating people who had problems. They weren't even necessarily Adventists.
0: Mm-hmm.
1: All right.
2: What would that entail? Well, Exodus chapter 31, let's read verse 12 through 18. And the Lord spake unto Moses, saying, Speak thou also unto the children of who? Israel. Saying, Verily my Sabbaths ye shall keep, for it is a sign between me and you throughout your generations, that ye may know that I am the Lord that doth sanctify you. So it's for Israel, not for the church. Everyone that defileth it shall surely be put to death. The death penalty is what the law says for those that don't keep the Sabbath. Well, I like to go garage sailing on Saturday. Are other Christians going to put me to death for doing something on a Saturday? Saturday is the Sabbath. Yet today there's a group.
1: I just want to acknowledge that he knows that the seventh day is the Sabbath. So like this shows that this is different than the Catholic Church, and that he's saying Sunday's just a completely different thing. It's not Sabbath.
0: And also I want to add, if that was still binding, then just because he wouldn't want to die for garage sailing doesn't mean he wouldn't. So even then, like we said, it wasn't only the Sabbath that was the death penalty. It was all the commandments that was the death penalty. So it's really an

0: empty argument here.
1: I think so too.
2: That say you must keep the Sabbath, and that going to church is the mark of the beast. For those that don't know, that's what you call the Seventh-day Adventists. What do, though? They claim to keep the law, and they claim to keep the Sabbath. But do they really keep the Sabbath? Let's go to Galatians chapter 4. Because I've looked at these people, and I've studied what they believe, I've read their books, and I cannot be one of them. Because I know my Bible too well. The first thing the law says is, to be under the law of Moses, you have to be circumcised. I've met many of these Adventists, these Seventh-day people in my life, and the first thing I do is I say, hey, well, so you believe in keeping the law? Yes, we do. Have you ever been circumcised? Yeah, yeah. Well, you know, have you ever been circumcised? No. Okay, well, let's take care of that right now. And yet you're bragging, oh, I keep the Sabbath. You're not even keeping the law that said you're to be circumcised.
1: Again, he does not understand that we're talking about the law of God, not the law of Moses. And I just think, you know, it's slightly childish to be doing these like antics. Let's say his point was even right. Is there not a better way to achieve the same educational point? Mm-hmm. And so for me, it's like he's about to go through all the things that you're not allowed to do on the Sabbath in the ceremonial laws of Moses.
0: Yeah.
1: But you don't ever see any of that language tied to the fourth commandment of God, even though in that ritual law, there were things that we could use to learn how to keep the Sabbath. But you have people now, even some Jews today, that won't turn on their lights. Yeah. But they'll go do all sorts of other sin, but they think not turning their lights on or off is somehow adding to their own righteousness. There's no righteousness but Christ's righteousness. And so a lot of what he's about to go through is just a misunderstanding of how we understand the Sabbath and the law.
2: It's really sad. God gave the law to Moses, and they hadn't had it very long, and the next thing you know, they're disobeying it. And how can they claim they are keeping it when they're starting fires and they're leaving their homes and they're not resting? You see, the Sabbath is to rest. That means you stay at home and you do nothing.
1: That's obviously not true, because pretty much every place where it talks about Jesus and the Sabbath, he's out going to the synagogue to teach and to sit and listen. And when you listen to the Paul, which he loves to talk about Paul, every Sabbath Paul is in the synagogue teaching Jew and Greek.
0: Yeah.
1: There couldn't be anything further from the truth that you're just supposed to sit at home all day and do nothing. I mean, that's just...
0: We're supposed to commune with God. We're supposed to see his work of creation.
1: Yeah.
0: And they were supposed to go to the sanctuary, to the temple, to worship God. Unless they lived in the temple, then that would not be possible.
1: Mm-hmm.
0: So this is not biblical.
1: No, even. It's not. No, and it's ignoring the very real evidence of all the people in the New Testament who, whenever you see the Sabbath, they were going to worship at the synagogue. And so the rest isn't just physical rest. It's resting from all the cares and toils of the world to just realize that your Creator knows you, loves you, cares for you, knows what you need before you even ask, and is going to provide. And you're sitting there on Sabbath acknowledging, saying, God, I trust you. I don't need to worry about the world. You told me, do not fear. And because you've given me this sign as the Creator, I'm going to hold it so you know that I'm acknowledging where all my blessings are coming from.
2: I've been as nice as I could today. But I'm very, very sad to see this denomination existing in the world today and how hypocritical its teachings are. And it's sad to me to see how many people are sucked into such a cult. Because to go back to that law is to reject Jesus and to be adulterer and to say, no, I don't want to be free and have a blessing. No, I want to be under bondage and be cursed. So, do you even rest? Are you one of these people that goes to church on Saturday thinking you're pleasing God, and yet you're not even doing what it says? It says stay home and rest and don't start a fire. And yet you run out, boom, start up your car, start a fire, and go, and you left your house. The Sabbath is the original lockdown, and it was for every week for the Jews.
1: The Sabbath was the original lockdown?
0: Yeah.
1: What a ridiculous way to put that.

0: what, you know, it's just disregarding the holiness and joy. Like, when you think of lockdown, do you think of something positive?
1: Definitely not. Not something peaceful.
0: No, not a, but Jesus said man was made for the, Sabbath was made for man, not man for the Sabbath. It's a blessing to you. I'm the Lord of the Sabbath. And here he's just saying that it's basically like a lockdown.
1: Also, he keeps emphasizing how much the law is a curse and bondage and you're a slave. But then he says, under the church and the spirit of grace, we still don't sin.
0: That's right.
1: And we still keep the law.
0: So then no sense.
1: You can't keep the law if the law is curse and bondage and not be in bondage. Yeah. And it's just, you know, the it's more an emotional plea than it is a logical, factual, biblical plea.
0: I agree.
1: And like we said before, right? We have to have that servant mentality, that utter humility, right?
0: Yep. And like when we, I don't get the sense that he wants Adventists to be saved. I can't say that because I can't see his heart and mind, but just the way he's acting and the way I genuinely want Robert Breaker and his family and those he prays for to be in heaven. I genuinely want us all to be there. I would much rather have that than have Satan have one single more soul to add to the brokenheartedness of Jesus when he died on the cross from a broken heart. So like, if this does get back to those who know Breaker or Breaker himself, I hope he can realize that we are not doing this out of malice or debate, but out of love. We genuinely want him to be saved. And I hope he feels that way towards us too. And we're simply just comparing scripture with scripture. What does the Bible say? Let us reason together. This is us reasoning and trying to be reasonable without being over the top or dramatic or demonstrative in any way.
2: And it was a time for them to go rest physically. And I talked about how...
0: Okay, just as a kind of a note, we are now going over to the next video of his, which talks specifically, not necessarily why it's not Sabbath, but why it is Sunday.
1: Yeah.
0: And before we do that, it's probably good for us to go through the purpose of the Sabbath. Because he doesn't touch on this as much, and we're going to switch over to more Sunday stuff. So I was kind of waiting to jump into this piece. But I think it's pretty clear now after watching that, that he is not acknowledging a lot of the things we've already talked about. So we're going to work through this pretty quickly rather than go through it too in depth. So the purpose of the Sabbath. Now let's just see what the Bible says for itself. On the seventh day, God ended his work, which he had made, and he rested on the seventh day from all his work, which he had made. So how much of us is in that verse? Zero.
1: Right.
0: It's him. It's God. It's his work. It's his finish. It's his rest. This is not about us. It said, and then God blessed the seventh day and sanctified it. So who blessed it and sanctified it?
1: Jesus.
0: Yeah. Well,
1: because
0: Jesus.
1: This was actually Jesus.
0: Right. Exactly. Who is also God. Because that in it, he had rested from all the works which God created and made. These are the generations of the heaven and the earth when they were created in the day that the Lord God made the earth and the heavens. So we see clearly it's related by God, sanctified, set aside about creation, not about resurrection. As much as we love the resurrection, it's just not about that.
1: Yeah.
0: It's not up to us whether it is or it isn't. Okay. And then we see the sign, Sabbath is a sign. God is the creator of all. And we see Exodus. It says the Lord made the heaven and earth, the sea and all that is in them. Well, in Revelation 14, it says the everlasting gospel to preach unto them that dwell on the earth, worship him that made the heaven, earth, and the sea. Like beginning in the end, it is describing the same thing.
1: Yep.
0: Sabbath not anywhere in the entire New Testament. Yet in Mark, it says, he says to them, the Sabbath was made for man and not man for the Sabbath. Therefore, the Son of Man is also Lord of the Sabbath. And I think this is probably one of the most underplayed verses in the whole New Testament, because it is speaking, as we're going to see, John 1:3, for people who maybe saw the earlier episodes and we say, Jesus is the one they're creating. Well, why do you guys say that? How do you know Jesus was there at the creation? John 1:3, all things were made by him. Without him was not anything made that was made. That's talking about Jesus. Hebrews 1:2, he that in the last days spoken unto us by his Son, whom he hath appointed heir of all things, by whom also he made the worlds.
1: Right.
0: Could it be any more clear than that? So it's like
1: the creator is Jesus.
0: Exactly.

0: by the will of his father. So, and this is not like an assumption, or Ellen White says this, by whom also he made the worlds. So Jesus was there. That's why he said, hey guys, Sabbath was made for man. I am the Lord of the Sabbath. I was there at the beginning of the world.
1: I made this for you.
0: And here's this blessing. So I'm telling you now, I'm also the Lord of this blessing that I brought to you. And I don't think people really realize how much he's saying it's not in there. He's saying it is in there. I'm God of the Sabbath, and it's a blessing I've given you. I kept it my whole life. My apostles kept it my whole life. There's no direct command to change it. Yeah. I just don't know. How could you get more clear?
1: And then again, like we read already, John 14:15, if ye love me, keep my commandments. And he's saying mine because he's the one who gave them to Moses.
0: He gave it to Moses at Sinai. He gave it to Adam and Eve in Eden. And Sinai, I may have left this out, but Sinai was not a new giving of the law. It was a reiteration of the law that had been forgotten in their time in Egypt.
1: Yeah.
0: So it's like, it's not, it wasn't new at that time, and you gave some examples.
1: They weren't supposed to kill before then.
0: No. Nor were they supposed to have other gods before then or worship idols before then. So it's like, it was just a reiteration at Sinai, not a giving the first time. The Sabbath was embodied in the law given from Sinai, but it was not the first made known as the day of rest. Then first made known as the day of rest. The people of Israel had a knowledge of it before they came to Sinai. On the way thither, the Sabbath was kept. As you said, like he went and said, Pharaoh, let my people go to keep the Sabbath.
1: Yeah.
0: Hadn't even gone to Sinai yet. When some profaned it, the Lord reproved them, saying, how long refuse ye to keep my commandments and my laws? The Sabbath was not for Israel merely, but for the world. It had made known to man in Eden, and like the other precepts of the Decalogue, it is of imperishable obligation. No other institution which was committed to the Jews tended so fully to distinguish them from surrounding nations as did the Sabbath. Time out. Do you remember when we just did the episode on the Jesuit document? And it said that the Judeo-Christian tradition, this stuck out and distinguished them from the rest. And we're seeing the same language from separate sources in different points of time, that this is a distinguishing feature.
1: And it is. Look, the fact that Breaker is talking about Seventh-day Adventists is because it's a distinguishing factor.
0: It is.
1: It makes you different. It makes you look different.
0: Yeah, as it did the Jews for the entirety of their time wandering around, getting settled in Canaan. It was like this mark that showed that they were different from the heathen world. God designed that its observance should be designated them as his worshipers. It was to be a token of their separation from idolatry and their connection with the true God. But in order to keep the Sabbath holy, men must themselves be holy. Through faith, they must be partakers of the righteousness of Christ. So even here, she's saying, he said like, oh, the Adventists are saying to keep this day because now look at me, I'm keeping the Sabbath. I've never met any Seventh-day Adventist that's come up and said, well, I'm going to heaven because I kept the Sabbath.
1: Yeah.
0: I've never heard it. Maybe there are, but I've never heard anyone say that. We're not doing this to for our own righteousness. We're doing this as a reflection of our faith.
1: I kept the Sabbath. You have to let me in now.
0: That's not how it works. That's right. So it's like you can be a Sabbath keeper and still not be faithful in Christ.
1: Yeah.
0: And you could be a non-Sabbath keeper who's none aware and be found faithful in Christ. And we're going to talk about what changes in the future for that dynamic to not be like that anymore. But as we sit here today, that is the dynamic. The Sabbath institution, which originated in Eden, as we've talked about at length now, is as old as the world itself. It was observed by the patriarchs from creation down. The very first words of the fourth commandment is remember the Sabbath. And that always, you know, as I started really researching that,

0: And then you see something like this. The Catholic Church changed the observance of the Sabbath to Sunday by their divine right. Well, wouldn't that upset you if someone came and said, I'm changing your God's law because I said so? Then, no, I mean, anybody who worships the God of the Bible, this should upset, because it's just going in the face of God.
1: Absolutely. It's blasphemy.
0: It is blasphemy, because they're saying they have this divine, infallible authority given to her by her founder, Jesus. Yet it goes in the face of Jesus.
1: I never heard Jesus say, I'm starting this church called Catholicism.
0: No. And the whole upon this rock, well, I found the rock is Jesus. It's not Peter. We could do a whole thing about that. But yeah. So I find that it's very interesting. We've put a Catholic doctrine up there that shows how could any Protestants keep Sunday? What a dereliction of theological understanding. And then over here says, you know what? It is a dereliction, but guess who changed it? We did.
1: Yeah.
0: Whether you like it or not, whether you said it was the Sunday, first day was being kept by apostles and Jesus rose, none of that matters, because we know the Bible says something different. And if you're holding Sunday, it's because we have told you to.
1: Yeah.
0: They couldn't have made it more clear. And as we saw last time, the observance of Sunday, this comes to be an ecclesiastical law entirely distinct from the law of the Sabbath observance. Thus, it is impossible to find in the New Testament the slightest inference by the Savior or his apostles with the original Sabbath. And then it just goes on to say the keeping of which was done for 30 years after his death, as the Acts of the Apostles has abundantly testified. We've read this a few times now, but it's in there because I really want those who are keeping Sunday to try to absorb the severity of the situation here, how big a deal this really is.
1: Yeah.
0: Yeah, and we have another one here. It says the most glaring contradiction, as we just said, in the sacrilegious rejection of the most positive. But we have demonstrated that it is the Bible against their Sabbath. So I think hopefully it's coming clear to those watching that you can believe Sunday, you can do so, but you're doing so against the tremendous weight of evidence that is saying, nah, that's not what it's supposed to be.
1: Yeah.
0: And now we carry on into Sunday.
2: Saturday was for the Old Testament, and then the New Testament is Sunday. And so we that are Christians, we remember the first day of the week rather than the last day of the week. And there's a reason for that. It's in the Bible. You look at any calendar, Sunday is the first day of the week. So Sunday, Monday, Tuesday, Wednesday, Thursday, Friday, Saturday. Saturday is the seventh day, or the Sabbath in the Old Testament. And so we talked about that last time. And I didn't get to talk much about Sunday and why church on Sunday. I just talked about Saturday and what the Bible said about Saturday. And a lot of people have emailed and asked, hey, Brother Breaker, would you talk more about Sunday? In that teaching, though, I did mention that there are people out there who claim that going to church on Sunday is a mark of the beast, or the mark of the beast, according to them. If you got your Bible, turn to Revelation chapter 13. Because when I hear outlandish claims like, if you go to church on Sunday, you've taken the mark of the beast, I go, what? And as always, I want to go to the Bible and find out from the Word of God itself if what they're saying is true. So this is entitled today, Is Sunday Worship in the Bible? And we're going to go to Acts chapter 15 here in a moment as well. But there are people out there who talk about Sunday and say that going to Sunday is the mark of the beast. Now, if you read Revelation chapter 13, and we get to the end of this, I'll read a couple of verses. But just scan down there through in Revelation chapter 13. It talks about those that have the mark of the beast. It's in their right hand or in their forehead. And they can't buy or sell without that mark. Now, I go to church on Sunday. I don't have anything in my hand or in my forehead. So I don't know what these people are talking about. And I'm able to buy and sell even on Sunday. So who are these people that run around and say, don't go to church on Sunday, it's the mark of the beast and it's evil and all this stuff? Well, we'll look at that today. But how on earth is going to church?
1: So when we... He's saying a lot about the mark of the beast here, which is an entire big study in itself. Mm-hmm. But about this mark in the hand and in the forehead, and it says, you know, I don't have a mark in my hand or in my forehead because I go to church and I'm still able to buy or sell even on Sunday. Mm-hmm. The thing is, with this topic here,

0: Now, I don't know, but I don't believe that he even thinks the Mark of the Beast is enforced yet.
1: No.
0: But he's implying that Adventists are saying that the Mark of the Beast isn't enforced yet. Mm-hmm. So even by his principles, he should not be doing a statement like that. Look, I don't have a mark here or here. Mm-hmm. He should say, okay, well, maybe I'll, if I get a mark by here when I think the mark will be enforced, you know, or at least that argument, mm-hmm. right? Mm-hmm. Because nowhere in the Bible or Adventism does it apply the Mark of the Beast happening to right now.
1: No. And we're going to look at that. He's going to go more into this later. So we're going to kind of let this breeze by. And he's going to kind of bring it up a little bit more later. And we're going to walk through, because he's going to say Adventists say that you have the Mark of the Beast, you go on Sunday. And we're going to show why that's not true.
2: Church on a specific day, the Mark of the Beast. And how is it you can't buy or sell? We buy and sell on Sunday. A lot of people do. We don't have anything in our right hand or our forehead. But some claim that Sunday worship came from Catholicism. Now get your Bible out, turn to Acts chapter 15. And I want to tell you what these people teach.

0: And you can look this up online and, you know, type in, is Sunday worship the mark of the beast? And they'll tell you that around 180 A.D., well, that'd be way out here, around 180 A.D., they claim there was a fella named Victor, and he was a bishop, Victor the First. And they say that Victor the First came along, and that old Victor the First, he went to a guy named Clement, and he said, hey, Clement, you know, I think we should start worshiping on Sunday instead of Saturday. And I just think for some reason we just didn't make that up, going to church on Sunday as a thing. And the guy said, yeah, I think you're right. Now, they claim that the pagans worshiped on Sunday as well. And so what they claim is that they took paganism and mixed it together. And in the Catholic Church, a lot of that didn't happen. But did they mix Sunday worship? Did they just out of the blue make up, hey, let's have church on Sunday?
1: So he acknowledges that paganism and Christianity, he said some of that didn't happen. Not some. A whole lot of paganism was mixed with Christian principles. And you just go into their cathedrals today or look at the priest garb or look at what the Pope's wearing or where he sits. It is a laundry list of things. Anybody who denies that paganism, not even Catholicism denies that paganism is part of the Catholic faith, or at least originated from. So I don't think that he thinks that we've just like, they just decided that Sunday at some point would be a day. But as we kind of talked about briefly in the other episode, the first Sunday kind of reference in Christian relation to the Lord's Day was the Justin Martyr stuff, who's now in a Jesuit temple in Malta. And that's where Justin Martyr sits today. So it was like the early pieces were birthed pretty close to after Jesus's death. These issues were coming up. And if somebody actually goes and reads the seven churches in Revelation, it tells you what happened to the church and how each church struggled with various things. And one of these doctrines was negating the law of God and false worship days. Yeah. But my guess is he doesn't probably know that the seven churches are seven eras of churches and how those eras match up. So it's hard to blame him for something he doesn't know. But it seems to me very clear that like the Sunday issue started coming up early and just evolved and evolved and evolved and kind of typified by that 190 and then the Constantinian decree and all that.
0: And what they do is they say that this guy came along and he says, well, let's have church on Sunday, because in reality they were worshiping the sun god Helios or whatever his name was in their religion.
1: What's interesting is he says they're worshiping Helios, but we just saw two quotes from the Catholic Church that says we changed Sabbath. So it wasn't necessarily like pagan Rome that changed it, the solemnity of Sabbath. It was already the Catholic Church by that point. They're not worshiping Helios. They say they're worshiping Jesus Christ. They say they're worshiping the God of heaven. So like even his timeline doesn't really make all that much sense, because it says the Catholic Church changed the date and he's saying it's a pagan Helios deal.
0: The old Greek, it was Helios. Then they claim that around 321 AD, a guy named Constantine the First, passed a law that said you can only have church on Sunday. And they say because of this, that is the mark of the beast, because that's the false Roman papal church. Well, I'm not a papist, I'm not a Romanist, I'm not a Catholic. But I believe on going to church on Sunday. And I don't believe it because those people, that far past Christ, said so. I go to the Bible itself, and I go to Jesus, and I go to the apostles, especially Paul. And I look in the Bible and I ask this question: did the apostles and Jesus and Paul, did they come together on Sunday? Was it to honor the Son? Or is Sunday worship a made-up thing by Catholicism and it came from paganism? Which is true? Well, they will tell you, if you go to church on Sunday, they claim it's the mark of the beast. Okay, we're going to scrutinize that today. We're going to look into this claim and see if it has a leg to stand on, or if in fact, in the Bible itself, they did meet on Sunday way before these fellas came along.

0: And if we find that, then we know one thing. These people are in error. These people are in false doctrine. These people are lying to us.
1: So the fact that someone met earlier than who he's saying is pagans on Sunday, that gives the validity. Just because someone met
2: earlier. And that's earlier. The problem I have is like we've talked about now, all he's saying is they met. Where's all this pomp and circumstance and commands and God's saying this and you know, telling people what to do? And now he's just reduced it to meeting up. Is that what the Sabbath has been reduced to? Is just meeting up and a couple of verses that don't say anything about Sabbath worship at all? Is now you can kick to the side the volume of both history and scriptural text that says otherwise? It really is crazy, and he's obviously very passionate about it. But why does he choose the argument that has so little evidence over the one that has so much? And that's where the conflict with tradition really starts to
1: come. Jesus was there. He could have said, here is what you need to do now.
2: Mm-hmm.
1: He did to everything else. He said, I do not come to destroy the law, but to fulfill it. Let me tell you the actual commandments. Even if you look at a woman, even if you hate someone, mm-hmm. you've killed them.
2: Mm-hmm.
1: He didn't take the law and diminish it. He made it that much more intense.
2: Yep.
1: He did the opposite of that.
2: Yep. He expanded upon, and Paul said as much. I thought I was a keeper of the law until I realized that it wasn't the letter, but the spirit of the law. And once I realized that I had basically broken every commandment, like I saw my, Paul says he saw himself like differently after that, because Jesus really impressed the depth and the importance of
1: yeah.
2: our relationship to it.
1: And the reality is, if he wants the argument that people met on Sunday before this and, you know, the apostles did, well, I'm not saying that the apostles worshiped on Sunday, but before them meeting on Sunday, there was others meeting on Sunday too.
2: Yeah.
1: There was all the pagans, but there was also people of the Jews, where it talks about in Ezekiel, their face was towards the sun and they were doing all these things.
2: Backs to the temple and face towards the sun.
1: So they were doing the exact thing that they were not supposed to do,
2: yeah.
1: which was told as it was an abomination.
2: Yeah. The worst abomination in all of Israel is sun worship. Yeah. And go back to our first or second one on this topic where we really dove in.
1: Yeah.
2: That it's the why is sun worship so bad is because it actually breaks all of the commandments towards God.
1: Because it removes him as creator, because the Sabbath is what acknowledges him as creator.
2: Mm-hmm.
1: It all just piggybacks on there.
2: Yep.
1: And well, he'll continue here and we'll keep taking a look.
2: Yep.
0: And we are to depart from people who lie. So, is it true that the idea of meeting on Sunday was made up hundreds of years after Jesus? Or did the early apostles meet on Sunday? See, they claim that this guy Constantine, he got his little council together, and they said, well, the Council of Nicaea, I guess, was 325 AD and all this. So, they're saying that it's the council of here that produced Sunday worship. Do you know where the first council is of the early church? It's in Acts chapter 15. And in Acts 15, you have the first Christian council of people getting together. And in Acts chapter 15, this is the first council.
2: I'll just say too, like even in the Sunday proclamation, there was still a command from the Catholic Church. There was still something verbalized or vocalized in a way that's saying, we've done this by our authority. And here, like, there's never any transfer from any of God's representatives. Like, I'm still waiting for the smoking gun where it actually says this anywhere in the text. And it's never produced. To even to the point when they did switch it, they still made a text that said we're the ones that did it. So where's all the text
1: yeah.
2: that says that God changed this? They can never produce it. It does not exist.
0: And we find something very, very revealing. Isn't that interesting? But yet, today, people run around and say, you can't be saved if you go to church on Sunday. It's the mark of the beast. You've got to keep the Sabbath. You've got it. And you're like, where's that in the Bible? They can't show you.
2: So he's going to talk more about the mark of the beast. He's going to talk about what Adventists teach about what we say people have the mark of the beast now. And we're going to show why that's not the case. But this is not the place where we can do a 3-hour deep dive on

0: how we can arrive, what the mark of the beast is, when it becomes the mark of the beast. So for people who are interested in that, go back and watch some of our older material. We've covered, we've done a number of episodes on the mark of the beast and how it arrives and all the pieces around it. So please go back and watch some of those, especially the ones we did on Revelation 13 in America, the false prophet. So we're just going to touch on it lightly here now. So Revelation 7:3 indicates that God also has this mark, and we get the same kind of language in that it's going on a forehead. It's called the seal of God, saying, "Hurt not the earth, neither the sea, nor the trees, till we have sealed the servants of God in their
1: foreheads.
0: Okay, now let's compare that to the mark of the beast.
1: And before you do, I just want to emphasize too, in Revelation 7, it says, "Hurt not the earth, neither the sea, nor the trees." And those are figures as well. That's not literally earth, sea, and trees. Mm-hmm. Because later on in Revelation, what does sea represent? Represents people. What do trees represent? It represents people. Mm-hmm. The earth is an unpopulated area. So it's saying don't touch the unpopulated or the populated areas until the servants of God are sealed in their foreheads.
0: Exactly. And the forehead's going to be important because he doesn't seem to know what this is. So we're going to explain what that is really quick. And then in the mark of the beast, it says he causes all, both small and great, rich and poor, free and bond, to receive a mark in their right hand or in their foreheads. So there's just one difference between these two signs is one, the devils can be taken on the hand and the forehead. So let's see. It says, "The Sabbath is a sign of God. It is the seal of his law," Isaiah 8:16. "It is the token of his authority and power," Exodus 20:8-11. "It is a sign whereby we may know that he is God, and therefore it is appropriately said to be placed in the forehead. The worshipers of the beast," Revelation 13, "are said to receive the mark in their foreheads or in their hands. The worshipers of the beast are said to receive his mark in their foreheads or in their hands, as the forehead represents intellect," and I'll say like free choice,
1: mm-hmm,
0: choosing freely. "The hand represents power," Psalms 89:48. "Shall he deliver his soul from the hand of the grave?" Compulsory worship is not acceptable to God. His servants are sealed only in their foreheads. So you see, we've been advocating God is a God of free choice this whole time. And you see the seal for God can only apply here because he will never force. And so when Robert Breaker is trying to determine what this is, well, we actually have an example. First is the temptation Jesus had in the wilderness with the devil. The very last temptation, he shows him the kingdoms of the world and says, "If you bow down and worship me, I'll give you everything."
1: Yeah.
0: So the number one thing Satan wants is a worship-based thing. Then you have the examples of the three Hebrew boys sitting in front of the golden image with everybody out there. And it's basically like bow down or die, which sounds much like either worship the image or die. And here's literally a golden image. What was that about? Was it about anything other than worship?
1: That's all it was about. It
0: said, "Bow down and worship me." It's the same thing Nebuchadnezzar said. He said, "Bow down and worship me." And so what he's not really seeing is there's a typology there where those three boys, they stood up. And the only outward sign of faith that they had to do is not bow the knee. That's all they had to do. It sounds, you know, easier probably said than done. But there were people in that group that bowed the knee because they believed in what Nebuchadnezzar was doing. And there were people who bowed the knee out of not wanting to lose their livelihoods and die.
1: Yeah.
0: And that is what's considered the forehand, the hand. So like you have these two elements of either choosing to go along with the system or being compelled to go along with the system because you're too afraid of the consequences. So hopefully that decodes it for people who watch. It's no big mystery, but it's both of them are about worship. It's just whether you're going along with it willingly or unwillingly. And God's system only takes the willingly. There is no hand aspect to it.
1: And that's the same reason the Jews put the little box on their forehead and strapped it to the back of their hand. Because that was signifying that the thought, right?
0: Mm.
1: So we have the same symbols taking place here.
0: Yep. And again, I've pointed this out before, but Sabbath is a sign and the seal of God. Jesus is the Lord of the Sabbath. The commandment says, remember.
1: Yeah.
0: So like all of these things are set as a distinguishing sign for God's people. No command is ever changed that. So that's our very quick review of why the mark of the beast is about worship, how the two compare against each other, and what the hand and the forehead actually mean.
1: And even just one more little point is that we're

0: word mark is the same word that God uses all through the New and the Old Testament, where it says his seal or his sign. That's the same word mark.
1: Mm-hmm.
0: So if he thinks that he is going to have the seal of God, then he should say, I'm going to have a mark put on my forehead.
1: Yep.
0: But I don't believe he thinks that he's going to get, you know, a stamp on his forehead.
1: Some distinguishing, identifying mark. And everyone talks about the mark of the beast. Nobody ever talks about the seal of God.
0: The mark of God.
1: The mark of God. Yeah. And we could do, as we have, go back and watch our Sabbath this Sunday and all the other ones where we show what the mark is from God's standpoint on his side. All right. So let's continue here.
2: By the church, verse 3, they passed through Phoenicia and Samaria declaring the conversion of the Gentiles, and they caused great joy unto all the brethren. So now not only Jews are saved, now some Gentiles are getting saved. And when they were come to Jerusalem, they were received of the church and of the apostles and elders, and they declared all things that God had done with them. But there rose up a sect of the Pharisees. The sect, okay, a sect is a cult. And these were the bad guys. This was the cult of those that are saying, you got to get back under the law. So anybody that teaches you got to get back under the law, they're a cult. They're not true Christians. They're the bad guys. I want to be the good guys, so I want to be on the right side. Oh, I want to get on the side of the early Christian council that said, no, it's not keeping the law. It's by grace, through faith, that you're saved. Galatians chapter 3, verse 10, it says about the law, for as many as are of the works of the law are under the curse. For it is written, cursed is everyone that continueth not in all things which are written in the book of the law to do them. We're not to kill people today. We're under grace. We're not under the law.
1: See, even the verse you said just inferred that we're supposed to keep the law of God.
0: Yeah,
1: I mean, he literally just read the verse, which was essentially that, you know, if you don't keep in the ways of the holy law, not the laws of Moses, you'll be cursed because you're transgressing the law. So that's kind of like what we saw in the last episode, where he reads half the verse and then says this applies, reads the second half and totally ignores that it's in applying to God's law.
2: Letter of the law. What's to come? Well, you know what's to come. There's going to be the tribulation period. And then after that, over here, is going to be the millennium.
1: So we get the exciting opportunity to break down the 70 weeks to, in the future, show why that tribulation isn't real, why the rapture that he describes isn't real, this pre-tribulation rapture, how all of it stems back to the era of the 70 weeks in Daniel 9. And we're going to really deep dive on that in the future.
2: Millennium will be 1,000 years. A day with the Lord is 1,000 years. 1,000 years is one day. And so this will be the Sabbath rest of Christ on earth. So that's to come.
1: In heaven.
2: And guess who Jesus will be ruling over? Israel, right? So the Sabbath was for the Jews back then, and it's a shadow of what's coming for the Jews over here.
1: So again, he's giving two groups of people, thinks there's not just God's people and, you know, not God's people. He's got Israel and then the church, and they're both God's people, but they at different periods of time. Again, a misunderstanding of the 70 weeks. If he realized the probation closed for the Jews at the end of the 70 weeks in 34 AD, all of this stuff becomes moot. None of it matters anymore.
0: Yeah.
2: But we are not under the Sabbath today. And these people run around and they judge you. What did you go to church? Well, I go to church on Sunday. Oh, you got the mark of the beast. You're going to hell. That's how they talk. I've heard them talk like that. I'm like,
1: that's how they talk. I've heard them talk like that.
0: That, I don't think I've ever sounded like that.
1: And if he has met people like that, then I won't apologize on Seventh-day Adventist's behalf. But if he hasn't and he's indulging and people haven't sounded like that, then he's just being a bit of a fanatic a little bit. And he says, that's what they said. This is what they said. I've heard them say this. And I just want to share what the truth is here.
0: This is actually what Adventism.
1: This is what Adventism actually says. No one has yet received the mark of the beast. The
0: Pretty
1: testing
0: clear.
1: Time has not come. There are true Christians in every church. Whoa. What? Because if you were to listen to Breaker, that's against what he says that we teach.
0: Yep.
1: Not only has no one received the mark yet, there are true Christians in every church, not accepting the Roman Catholic communion. None are condemned until they have had light and seen the obligation of the fourth commandment.

0: Mammon. Just like they see the obligation to put no gods before God and to have no idols. But when the decree shall go forth. So here now we're getting the time. If he wants to say, we're saying everyone has the mark of the beast, at least, and he says he's read our books. Again, I don't know what books he's read because everything he said about us has been wrong. But this gives us a time frame. When does Seventh-day Adventism say it becomes the mark of the beast? But when the decree shall go forth enforcing the counterfeit Sabbath, and the loud cry of the third angel shall warn men against the worship of the beast and the image, the line will be clearly drawn between the false and the true. Then those who still continue in transgression will receive the mark of the beast. So what we've been saying from the beginning is that no one's received the mark of the beast yet, that there will be a time where this comes to be. And at that point, it becomes the mark of the beast after there's been a clear witness to show that this is the truth.
1: And that's when the no by no sell will be enforced. Yes. And that's when all these, you know, processes and these steps, fines, imprisonment, you know, all these things are going to be coming on those who will not follow the church state unification system.
0: Yes. And it's only at that time. So he's saying, well, I'm going to church on Sunday. I'm not coming home with sores. I don't have any marks of the beast. That's because it's not that time yet.
1: Yeah.
0: God has told us the false prophet, the second beast of Revelation 13, needs to first get all the power of the first beast. Then he makes an image. Then comes the deadly wound being healed and all the world wondering after the beast. That's the point where Adventists are saying it's the mark of the beast. Where it says today, we're teaching that God's children in churches all over the world, and it's our job to give this loud cry before this stuff happens so people don't have to wait till the very last minute.
1: Yeah.
0: I'd rather be warned early and get out before it became close to the mark of the beast.
1: Yeah.
0: And that's what we're trying to do. So he's saying, oh, you're going to hell. You got the mark of the beast. I literally don't know anyone that's ever said that from the Seventh-day Adventist perspective. The spiritual darkness and alienation from God that exists in the church would constitute Babylon. The great body of Christ's true followers are still to be found in their communion. Again, showing we're not saying they're the mark of the beast yet. We think they're God's people in all these churches. It's our job to help them see the truth. And once they're called out,

0: connected to the ceremonial law.
1: And I have to admit, I've seen a lot in our comment section, and even people coming to some sermons that I've given that are not from a Seventh-day Adventism. And she got this exactly right. It's because they are dissatisfied with the current state of their church. They're dissatisfied because they're not. They're going in there getting fluff every Sunday. They don't know the mark of the beast. No one's teaching prophecy. No one's understanding what these components are, the seal of God, and understanding what it means to us and our role, our jobs for this being this end time church. Yeah. They are longing for clearer light. And so I think God brings these things to the surface so the clear can be shown against the not so clear. The sign or seal of God is his Sabbath, and the seal or mark of the beast is in direct opposition to it. It is a counterfeit Sabbath on the day of the sun. According to Revelation 14, 9 through 12, they who do not receive the mark of the beast keep the commandments of God, and the Sabbath is in the fourth precept. So I find this fascinating because if you look at Revelation 12, 17, it says, here are they who keep the commandments of God and have the testimony of Jesus. And so it defines the end time people specifically by them keeping these commandments. Like it's their identifying mark. And in that, how do you identify, okay, well, he's not killing people. And how do I know if there's no gods before God? And how do I know he's not worshiping idols? You know, you can't tell if someone's keeping the Sabbath or not.
0: Mm-hmm.
1: And then that can fall again, not for their own righteousness, but as a reflection of faith in the Savior.
2: Does the Bible anywhere in the New Testament tell us to go to church on Saturday? Or do we find in the New Testament people going to church on Sunday? When we go to the New Testament, you know what we find? We find way back here, with the time of Jesus even, people meeting on the first day of the week. You see, Sunday is the first day of the week. That's the first day. Any calendar you look at it, Sunday's the first day of the week. Saturday, the Sabbath, is the last day of the week. In the Old Testament, they went out and did their thing, and then they took the last day to rest and think about God. In the New Testament, we put God first, always, and we give him the first day of our week. See how it's different? See how it's changed?
1: No, actually, I don't see how it's changed. You've offered no scripture to support your change. You're saying you put God first because we always put God first. Well, forget what you say. What did God say? He's saying, oh, they kept the seventh day so they could. No, they did it because that's what God said.
0: Yeah.
1: So he's like trying to make this connection. You see how it works?
0: So the Old Testament, they didn't put God first then.
1: That's what he's saying.
0: They put
1: and
0: him
1: that
0: last.
1: By God defining that he did the last day, that God's saying put God last.
0: Yeah.
1: Because they weren't just keeping it arbitrarily on the seventh day like they do the first day. It's just arbitrary. And so like he says, you see how it's different? I can honestly sit here and say if I didn't know any of this stuff and we're just watching this, I would say no. You haven't presented anything to show me what's changed or how it's different. You've just said that it is.
0: With a nice thing that says we put him at the first because it's the first day of the
1: week. Yeah, which is all well and good. But you know what's interesting? When I did a breakdown in a sermon about where, and we did this in the Sabbath Sunday, the first one, we saw that that's what the pagans said. That's why the day of the sun was always the first day in the pagan worship system, because they put that their most supreme God first. And here God's again doing the last day because he's trying to contrast from the first day. So that's great, Mr. Breaker. You think that that's what you're doing, but you're not doing so under the guidance of God, nor have you provided any evidence whatsoever from the scriptures or anywhere else that what you're saying is valid. You're just saying, see the connection? And I emphatically say, no, I do not.
0: It's you know, you don't honor God by doing what you want.
1: That's the Cain mentality.
0: This is how, exactly, it's exactly what Cain did. You know what? I'm actually better than Abel.
1: Yeah.
0: Because I'm going to do this. I'm going to give God all my hard effort. That's exactly what he's saying. I put God first because I'm going to do it my way, not the way that he instituted it.
1: Yeah.
0: But I think that the first day sounds better because I can say I'm putting him first. And that's a straw man argument.
1: Yeah.
0: Cain did the same thing. Oh, God wasn't happy that I did worship this way?
1: Yeah.
0: No, because that's exactly against what he said to do. He said to bring a lamb. He said the last day. So just because you think it sounds nicer doesn't mean you can change the day.
1: No, it doesn't. And it also kind of defeats the idea that you're giving up

0: everything to God, because what God says goes. And here he's saying, no, I can do one better. God, I'm going to put you first. Look at what I'm doing for you. Again, that's, he's actually wearing the works cloak now. Very interesting.
1: I want you to see, don't ever belong to a denomination that teaches something without finding out first if the Bible preaches that.
0: I agree.
1: Jesus was buried, and he rose again the third day according to the scriptures. What day was that third day? He rose on Sunday.
2: So and rested on the Sabbath.
0: Yeah, well, let's look at that. Because he just made the best point in favor of the Sabbath, and he doesn't even realize it. So let's just look at this really quickly. He just said that, and what day did Jesus rise on? The third day. He said that rose on a Sunday. If he rose on a Sunday, what did he do on the seventh day?
2: He rested.
0: He rested. He rested on the seventh day. The proof that he rose on the first day is proof that he rested on the seventh.
2: Yep. And even when they took him off the cross, they didn't finish the burial process so they wouldn't break the Sabbath.
0: Mm-hmm.
2: If it was so abundantly clear in everything that Jesus said and everything that he did that the Sabbath was null and void, why did they still not even wrap their Lord on the Sabbath?
0: Yeah. You'd think there's ever justification to do something like that.
2: To do something, then it would have been that.
0: Yeah. Yeah. It says, at last Jesus was at rest. The long day of shame and torture was ended. As the last rays of the setting sun ushered in the Sabbath, the Son of God laid in quietude in Joseph's tomb. His work completed, his hands folded in peace. He rested through the sacred hours of the Sabbath day. In the beginning, the Father and Son had rested upon the Sabbath after their works of creation, which we saw in the scriptures. He was there and the worlds were made through him. So we know this is a true statement. When the heavens and earth were finished and all the hosts of them, Genesis 2:1, the Creator and all heavenly beings rejoiced in contemplation of the glorious scene. The morning stars sang together and all the sons of God shouted for joy. Now Jesus rested from the work of redemption, and though there was grief among those who loved him on earth, yet there was a great joy in heaven. Glorious to the eyes of heavenly beings was the promise of the future, a restored creation, a redeemed race that, having conquered sin, should never fall. This, the result to flow from Christ's completed work, God and angels saw. Let's look at this even more. Christ rested in the tomb on the Sabbath day, and when holy beings of both heaven and earth were astir on the morning of the first day of the week, he rose from the grave to renew his work of teaching his disciples. But this fact does not consecrate the first day of the week and make it the Sabbath. The Sabbath institution originated in Eden. The very first words of the fourth commandment are, remember the Sabbath day to keep it holy. The law of the Ten Commandments, of which the Sabbath forms a part, Christ declares, as we've seen till heaven and earth, not one jot or tittle will pass from the law. So long as the heavens and earth endure, the Sabbath will continue to endure as a sign of the Creator's power. Where does God say to use the first day to put God first? Because like he can say that, where does God say it? And it's nowhere to be found. So the idea that Jesus rising on the first day somehow negated the commandments is, to me, like a false pretext, because you've just made the assumption and provided no evidence other than them meeting up. How does that match keeping holy something designed by God? It just doesn't make any sense to me.
1: And we're going to see that in the scripture. So Jesus appeared to the disciples. Read that again. On Sunday, did they take the mark of the beast?
0: So he obviously doesn't realize that the mark of the beast is still not.
1: Okay, so the apostles were wrong. Is that what you're telling me?
0: No, we're saying that the apostles met on the first day, just like people meet up for Bible study and listen to people talk. You can go see a lecture on the first day.
2: Yeah.
0: Nobody said to change it to the holy day of God. It seems that simple to me.
1: Clearly, we see from the foundation, after Jesus rose from the dead, they meet on Sunday. There's a pattern of them continually meeting together on Sunday. Matter of fact, sometimes they'll meet together on a Saturday and a Sunday. You know, the Bible says you can meet on any day. He that regardeth the day unto the Lord, let him regard it, the Bible says.
2: Okay.
0: No problem.
2: then leave Sabbath keepers alone.
0: Yeah.
2: What's the problem?
0: Yeah, because he's then saying that, oh, well, we're trying to get people to stop worshiping on Sunday. But there is no problem with worshiping God every single day. There's only one day that God said he set it up. That's the point.

0: He's making it seem like we get to choose to worship. Yeah, worship God on any day, but there's only one day God set aside, which I think we've made abundantly clear now.
1: And also, it would be wrong to set aside a day as a holy day. So there's a difference between, now we promote having Bible study every day.
0: Yeah.
1: Right? And, but not sanctifying Sunday. So we can't take all the applications of the Sabbath, which is, you know, don't do your own will and all the things that are in the fourth commandment. It even says not to let those who are within your gates, whether that be your wife, nor your ox, nor the stranger in your gate, should work and do commerce and all these things on Sabbath. Now put that onto Sunday. So if you want to have a Bible study in your house every single day, that's fine. But if you're going to now honor Sunday as if it was the Sabbath, then there's a problem there. Mm-hmm. There exactly. is.
0: Yeah.
1: Because you're then putting a sanctity of your own volition, whether whoever met on that day and had lunch together, it doesn't matter. It wasn't, didn't have that stamp of God with his finger in stone.
0: There's no direct command by God to either remove it, change it, or anything. There's never been, as we've talked about now at length, anything like that.
2: It's never ever wrong to meet together with other Christians on any day.
0: I agree.
2: And remember Jesus. And it's not the mark of the beast to come together on a certain day. But let's look at what the scripture says here.
0: Not until the decree goes forth that commands all to hallow a day that God has not hallowed. And it's going to be done by the government, civil government, in a unified church state setup of some kind. Yeah. That's when it becomes the mark of the beast.
1: You'll have to honor Sunday and dishonor Sabbath.
0: You will have to choose between your livelihood or God.
1: Yeah.
0: Who can actually sustain your livelihood, but people will trick themselves into thinking that he won't or can't or something like that. So like when he's saying, how did the apostles? It's because none of this stuff happens until the end of time, until a decree goes forth. There's a very clear starting point. And there was too, when the Jesus said, when the city is surrounded, then you know to flee. And so we're kind of saying the same thing. When you see the church state coming together and they issue this decree, we don't want you to wait that long. But that's the time when you gotta flee. It has now become the mark of the beast.
1: Yeah.
0: There's no reason to wait to the end for that to occur.
2: In Acts chapter 20 and verse 7. So Paul is holding a church service on Sunday. The mark of the beast. Oh no, Paul. Why would you do that? That's the mark of the beast, people say. People are wrong, aren't they? And people say, oh, this whole meeting on Sunday, that started with this guy.
0: He says Paul held a church service on Sunday. It just says he preached to them. He like taught them.
1: Have you ever been to a crusade or a series where they talk Sunday, Monday, Tuesday, Wednesday, Thursday, Friday?
0: Exactly.
1: Several days in a row.
0: Yeah. And you can, that doesn't mean I'm making it church. That doesn't mean I'm taking the solemnity of something since creation and moving it to another day.
2: Guy made it a law and it's wrong because they never met on Sunday before this. This is the... And you look at your Bible and go, no, Jesus showed up on Sunday and they're meeting together on Sunday. And here's Paul. And here's Paul probably around 60 AD, so maybe 30 years after. And he's meeting on Sunday. And you're out there saying, no, you got to keep the law and you can't worship on Sunday. You have to worship on Saturday. You're part of that. You're one of those. You need to get over here and you need to get in the Bible.
1: So again, I'm sure that some of these guys have a prayer meeting or a study on a Wednesday or a Thursday. Are they now saying that that's the day that is replacing the Sabbath?
0: Mm-hmm.
1: No. So even they are contradicting their line of reasoning that just meeting and having a Bible study means that that's now the new Sabbath.
0: Yeah, he met up and gave one sermon that wasn't about changing the day, and somehow the entirety has changed. Like, it just lacks so much evidence. It's crazy.
2: 1 Corinthians chapter 16, verse 2, Paul says, notice what he doesn't say. He doesn't say, it's the mark of the beast to go to church on Sunday. He never says that. Someone has made that up. And who was that someone? Ellen G. White, Miller, all these people that started this cult religion of mixing the law and grace, and they don't mix.
0: And as we've seen,

0: Every statement he's given that's said a solid statement about Adventism, we've proven through our own texts that it's just not the case. He clearly doesn't know. So it's not a fair assessment of the situation. And so I think anybody who can see that can now take his statements about Ellen White and William Miller and all these guys and have some doubt that what he's saying is true, because yes, we've seen so clearly that in the face of the evidence that he's not telling the truth.
1: And trying to get you back under the Sabbath, and it doesn't work. Then when Paul came and visited them on Sunday, they would say, hey, Paul, we've been taking up an offering every first day of the week that we met. And here's the offering for the church in Jerusalem.
0: And I'll just say that's another proof that Sunday couldn't be a replacement for Sabbath, because when you give offerings on Sabbath, 10% of your earnings or more go to God. You don't collect it up for other people. Yeah. It's going towards the church, the service. In his case, it's like a group of us get together and we ask the community to fund us to go do witnessing door to door and stuff like that. That's not giving my tithe to God.
2: Right.
0: Abraham gave 10% to Melchizedek, knowing through faith, again, the mm-hmm. faith covenant, that he realized that this is a sign that you give to God on his holy day. Everything you have is his. So giving 10% back is just giving him what he already is already yeah. his. And to me, the fact that Paul is taking up collections for the saints and not 10% tithe for God clearly proves that we're dealing with something different than Sabbath, because Paul was a Jew. He was a Pharisee before he was converted. He was like, you read his writings, he was a highly intelligent, pharisaical law yeah. master, essentially. And so when he comes in and does these things, he knows the importance of the Sabbath probably better than almost anybody. And so I don't think there's any justification or proof that I've been shown or that he's shown that Paul intended to shift everything of his own volition to this new day.
2: Yeah.
1: Now, why did they meet on Sunday? Because that was the day that Jesus rose from the dead. I get so many emails from this.
2: Did they say that?
1: So many people.
2: Did they ever say, we're meeting today because Jesus rose today?
0: Yeah. Where's the evidence? He's making huge jumps in logic, saying, prove it from the Bible, prove it from the Bible. Do they even read their Bibles?
2: These are a lot of statements, but that are never, ever said. There's no statement where Paul says, I'm going to preach to you today on Sunday because Jesus rose from the dead.
0: Yep. Let's get together on Sunday to worship it as holy because Jesus rose from the dead. Where's the evidence? Where's the scripture that proves this? And there's never an answer because there isn't one. You cannot produce it because it does not exist.
1: Are in a cult that tell them, no, we're still under the Old Testament law. We still got to go to church on Saturday. So Sunday worship is what the Bible teaches that the early church followed.
0: Now, I want to look at first day worship examples here, because there's only a few of them. There's really not much. Resurrection Sunday. The most significant event associated with this Sunday is the resurrection of Jesus. The breaking of bread that happens in Act 20. They gathered on the first day of the week and broke bread. Like you said, they had lunch. They had a meal. They talked about God.
2: Yep.
0: Nothing there that would change the solemnity. And then it says collecting offerings on the first day. Now, in all of these other situations, we see that it's God that has spoken these things. So I'm actually going to skip forward to come back. So when we look at the commandments, how we got those, let's read Exodus 20 verses 1 and through kind of 11 or 1 and 11. And God spake all these words. Skip down. Wherefore the Lord blessed the Sabbath day and hallowed it. So who said it? God, because he spoke it.
2: Yeah.
0: And here's Exodus 31, 12, 16, and 17. And the Lord spake unto Moses and saying, for a perpetual covenant is a sign between me and the children of Israel forever.
2: Yeah.
0: Again, the Lord had to speak it. Where's the evidence that the Lord spoke anything? And so I went back to the record and said, okay, where in any of the first day references is there even a representative of God? And I'm not saying like a person here on earth. Where's the angel? Where's God himself speaking?
2: Yeah.
0: And there's only one instance, and it's the angel that's at the tomb. So let's read that really quick. Matthew 28, 1, 5 through 7. In the end of the Sabbath, as it began to dawn toward the first day of the week, came Mary Magdalene and the other Mary to see the sepulcher. Okay, even in the first day of the week promotion, it's he's saying at the end of the Sabbath, and then it's the first day. So it's acknowledging that the Sabbath is still in place, and it's still something, and that whatever had to occur after

0: the Sabbath. Okay, now here's the angel. And the angel answered and said unto the women, Fear not ye, for I know that ye seek Jesus, which is crucified. He is not here, for he is risen. As he said, Come, see the place where the Lord lay. And now here's his instruction. And go quickly and tell his disciples that he's risen from the dead and changed the solemnity of the Sabbath to Sunday. And now we want everyone to keep Sunday as a celebration of the resurrection, not the creation. Is that what it says?
1: Never.
0: Never. What a great opportunity he had here to change all this. The representative of God coming down. And he says, go tell the disciples.
1: Yeah.
0: But what he doesn't say is he doesn't give any instruction whatsoever to change anything about the law of God. Nor could he, because it's an expression of his character. So even if we just take, as we saw in the Old Testament, the means by which we got the old one, how can we get the means for the new one? And it doesn't exist. Even the representative of God there's no aspect of which that the law has changed in any way. Okay, and here's the last few things. And upon the first day of the week, when the disciples came together to break bread, Paul preached to them. And if you keep, and so I started thinking to myself, okay, it's the first day of the week. He's preaching. What's he preaching? He's probably preaching. He was just, around the disciples who were with Jesus. He's probably preaching about Jesus. And what did Jesus say? He's probably said something like, if you keep my commandments, you shall abide in my love, even as I've kept my Father's commandments and abide in his love. That's probably what he's saying on the first day of the week, something along these lines. And he that saith, I know him and keepeth not his commandments is a liar, and the truth is not in him.
1: Yeah.
0: So again, we're just seeing that. Let's look at the total references to both Sabbath and seventh day in the Old and New Testament. Okay, so any first day worship references in the Old Testament? None. Zero. Doesn't exist. And people would say, of course, because that's where it is. But even in the New Testament, the Sabbath is referenced 64 times. The first day is referenced, and not even in relation to worship, just any reference to the first day is 30 times. So more than double it's spoken in the New Testament. Almost half, one third of the book of Revelation is quoting the Old Testament. So much of what Jesus said, even including at the temptation, were Old Testament quotes.
1: Yeah.
0: So we're just seeing here like an overwhelming side for the Sabbath and very little again in for the first day. And then one's embedded in the commandments as the seventh day is the fourth commandment. Which commandment is the first day? It doesn't even have that.
1: No commandments.
0: It's not a commandment. It's not anywhere. So like the body of evidence really keeps stacking up for the seventh day. Now he keeps saying coming together, meeting up, coming together. Compare that to keep it holy. There's a totally different dynamic there. It says, and upon the first day of the week, when the disciples came to break bread, upon the first day of the week, let every one of you lay him in stores. God hath prospered. And God spake all these words, for in 6 days the Lord made heaven and the earth, wherefore the Lord blessed the Sabbath day and hallowed it. So here are all the references to the first day. And I just choose one reference and it says, God blessed it and hallowed it.
1: Yeah.
0: Where's the evidence for the first day? It's not in the New Testament. We've already seen it's the Catholic Church that has done these things.
2: Peace. Well, Revelation chapter 13, verse 15 through 18 says, And he gave power to give life unto the image of the beast, that the image of the beast should both speak, and cause that as many as would not worship the image of the beast should be killed. And he caused all, both small and great, rich and poor, free and bond, to receive a mark in their right hand or in their foreheads, and that no man might buy or sell, save he that had the mark, or the name of the beast, or the number of his name. Here is wisdom, let him that hath understanding count the number of the beast, for it is the number of a man, and his number is 666. Here is the passage in the Bible about the mark of the beast. It's in the forehead or in the right hand.
0: And he said, it says in that verse, it says, here is wisdom. And so it's basically saying, you are meant to understand this. This is not a hidden, never to be understood thing. And we're going to see he doesn't understand it.
2: It's connected with an image and you being killed for not worshiping that image.
0: So he sees, he admits there, it's about worship. It's about worship. So when we're talking about a day, what do you do on that day? What does he do on Sunday? He worships. What do we do on Sabbath? We worship. What is the mark of the beast about? You worship. Worship. What was the image in Nebuchadnezzar and the three Hebrew boys?
1: Worship.
0: It was worship. So every single piece. And he's like, how is it about a day?
1: And it mattered with the three Hebrews that they worshiped that day.
0: Yeah.
1: Because all the other time before, it didn't matter. It was when the music sounds that day, that moment, worship.
0: Yes.
1: It's always
0: bow
1: about
0: down
1: the
0: and
1: day.
0: Worship. Yes. The day and the worship. And so he's like, how is it about a day? How is it not about a day?

0: when you really look at the whole picture.
1: The Antichrist. And the number is 666. Where is the number 6 on going to church on Sunday? I know Saturday is the seventh day of the week, but does that mean anything?
0: So now he's just like...
2: randomly looking at numbers.
0: What is this, 6? What could that mean? So he can't tell you who the first beast of Revelation 13 is. He can't tell you who the second beast of Revelation 13 is. He can't tell you what the image is. He can't tell you what the mark is. He can't tell you what 666 is. Nobody should be getting their end time eschatology from somebody who can't answer those questions and prove it from the Bible and the Bible alone. You don't need Adventist writings. You can prove it just using the scriptures.
2: Yeah.
0: And what I found interesting is you asked me, well, what denomination is Robert Breaker? And I said, I wasn't sure. So I did a little digging and found out that he is a Baptist. And I went back and I said, well, wait a second. Didn't the Baptists around the Reformation era, weren't a few of them that knew, because all the reformers identified the papacy as the Antichrist and the Pope as the man of sin. So here he is all these years later as a Baptist, and he doesn't even know that his own denomination has previously taught that the Pope and the papacy is the Antichrist and the man of sin. And we're going to look at that example really quick here. So the first one is Roger Williams. He's the first Baptist pastor in America. He comes in and he gives a sermon where he says, the pretended vicar of Christ on earth who sits as God over the temple of God, exalting himself not only above all that is called God and skip down, but he is the son of perdition. So the Baptists knew early on that the Pope was the Antichrist, and the 666 is in relation to Vicarius Filii Dei, which is on the triple tiara crown. It's harder to find now, but they used to wear it quite a bit. And for anyone who's guessing what 666 is, that 666 is, it's pointing back to the Pope, and it's pointing
2: to a system.
0: It's a system. It's pointing to the system of the papacy. We're not talking about Pope Francis. He's just the guy sitting there now. But it's the seat of the Pope, and the Catholic system is the head of the religious organization for Satan here on earth. And they knew that. But people will say, well, that's just one guy at the very beginning. Look at this. The Baptist Confession of Faith. This is their confession of faith. Mm-hmm. Point number 4, the Lord Jesus is the head of the church, in whom, and we're going to skip to, is invested in the supreme and sovereign manner. Neither can the Pope of Rome in any sense be head thereof, but is that of Antichrist.
2: Yeah.
0: So are Adventists saying this, or do Baptists say this? It's in their confession of faith.
2: Yep.
0: I mean, and Robert Breaker is giving us a hard time when his own roots for his denominational belief system also understood that the papacy and the Pope are these figures. So
2: Lutherans, Baptists,
0: Presbyterians,
2: all of these people,
0: Methodists,
2: they all agreed.
0: All of them.
2: Yeah.
0: 100. There's
2: unanimity.
0: Yeah. Consensus.
2: On this doctrine.
0: Which is, it drove Rome so mad that they came up with futurism to try to confuse people.
2: Yeah.
0: And that's where you end up with a 7-year tribulation at the end of time, which is what Breaker's teaching. He's fumbling around trying to figure out what 666 is. Here it is. There's your Antichrist. He has been around since the time of Paul. And then that spirit of Antichrist manifested in the fullness of the Pope.
2: Yeah.
1: Right here's the first day of the week. How is this the mark of the beast, going to church on Sunday?
0: And so now it starts to make sense when his own denomination has identified the papacy, and the papacy says it's our mark that we've changed the Sabbath to Sunday, and now the whole world and the Protestant world's keeping it. I just answered your question, Mr. Breaker.
2: Yeah.
0: That's how it becomes about worship, because the one who sits as 666 said he's changed the solemnity by their authority. Now you can see how it's arrived as the mark of the beast in direct contrast to the seventh day worship.
2: Yeah.
1: And how can they say that that's wrong and it's evil if we see Jesus appear?

0: please share with that in the comments.
1: And for those who are wondering, who are you talking about, Brother Breaker? Well, there's a lot of different denominations out there, but probably the biggest one is the SDAs. So the Seventh-day Adventist claims to be a church, and they claim to say, going to church on Sunday is the biblical mark of the beast. And yet you can still buy and sell on Sunday, and you're not killed, and there's no Antichrist here yet. There's the spirit of Antichrist, but not the man.
0: And as we see, that's just not true. It's the seat of the Pope.
1: Let's turn over to Revelation chapter 16, verse 2, about the mark of the beast. Revelation 16, 2 tells us more about the mark of the beast.
2: I just want to make one more addition here. He says that the Antichrist is a single individual. And that's not what Paul said. And he's the one advocating Paul. And he says that the spirit of Antichrist is already at work.
0: Mm-hmm.
2: So is this person like 2,000 years old?
0: That okay, so the spirit's there, but the man's not. So
2: he just hasn't showed up yet, but he's actually still already working in the background. He's not 2,000 years old.
0: No.
2: So there's something else, you know, going on here.
0: And what does spirit of Antichrist mean? You can't just be like, oh, it's floating around. No, it's specifically referring to the pagan Roman Empire and the event which would bird the little horn, the man of sin, the papal power. And, you know, he's just kind of reaching, grasping at straws because he doesn't know where to look or how to identify.
2: But this was very clear. Like we said, Lutherans, Baptists, all these people, this was very clear.
0: Yeah. And it was a universally held doctrine. I don't know why it changed so much between now and then that only Adventists are claiming this anymore. But it wasn't our doctrine to begin with. Adventists didn't even exist at the time that they made this consensus.
1: Went and poured out his vial upon the earth, and there fell a noisome and grievous sore upon the men which had the mark of the beast and upon them which worshipped his image. The Bible says if you take the mark of the beast, you're going to have a sore. Question. If you go to church on Sunday, do you ever come home and you go, oh man, I got a sore? No, you don't, because it's not talking about the mark of the beast as going to church on Sunday. It's talking about in the future, in the tribulation period out here, someone taking a specific mark in their right hand or their forehead.
0: Well, we agree that it's something that happens in the future. And he apparently, in all his studious reading of our books, missed that we also are saying this is in the future. And we showed it's by this decree that's going to go forth.
1: And those people who take that mark will have a sore. So someone is not rightly dividing. Someone is not reading their Bible. Someone is twisting the scriptures.
2: And we do believe that those who receive the mark of the beast will receive the sores.
0: Yeah.
2: Because it says in Revelation 14 that they'll be receiving brimstone and all these things. Don't receive the mark of the beast. And the people who have the mark of the beast will also be receiving Revelation 16, which is the sores, and then all the rest of the plagues, which is what Revelation 16 is.
0: And so we know that the sores are part of the plagues. So does he think that the Adventists think that the plagues are being poured out, or should
2: right
0: be being
2: now.
0: Poured out right now, or in the past, or since of 190 AD?
2: Yeah.
0: Like, it just doesn't make any sense. Ours is also triggered by things at the end of time, which will make it all very clear.
1: And they're trying to make it a salvation issue, and they're trying to say, you got to keep the Sabbath or you can't be saved. They'll tell you.
2: But he's made it salvational that you do not keep the Sabbath, because if you are keeping the law, you're an adulterer, you're a sinner,
0: an idol worshiper.
2: Idol worshiper, works based, and
0: he said we're going to be damned because we do this.
2: Yeah, exactly. So he's making the same argument.
0: He is. It's a good point.
1: In the Seventh-day Adventist, oh, we don't believe that. We don't believe that. No, that's what you believe.
0: And now he's telling us what we believe. He's like, no, that's what you believe.
1: Yeah.
0: Well, I hope
1: 14,
0: we've made it pretty clear what we believe now based on the information we have.
1: If you claim to believe that taking the mark of the beast is going to church on Sunday, then you are saying that everyone that goes to church on Sunday is going to hell.
0: That's a whole other thing, the doctrine of hell. Hell is not a place that burns forever. It is an event that will extinguish all sin from existence forever. So maybe we can plant that seed, but we're not going there today.
2: Yep.
0: But we do not teach that everyone is going to hell. But people who have the mark of the beast will experience exactly what it says in the Bible, the full wrath of God and the second death, which will end in the lake of fire and the extinguishing from all existence.
1: And the third angel followed them, saying with a loud voice, if any man worship

0: beast in his image and receive his mark in his forehead or in his hand. See, it's not going someplace on some day. It's actually taking it here or here. Now, this cult says, well, if you go to church on Sunday, that's the mark of the beast. What are they saying? According to what the Bible says. If that is the mark of the beast, then anyone that goes to church on Sunday is going to hell. That's what they believe. That's what they teach. Now, they might...
1: It's not what we believe. It's not what we teach. We hope that's been abundantly clear by now that he's making gross overgeneralizations. And he's like, it is what they believe. They say it's not, but it is. Well, no. Where's your proof?
0: He hasn't shown it. Outright say that, but that's where their doctrine leads them if they are consistent. I submitted to you they are not consistent. And they made that up way back in the 1800s. And they said, you shouldn't go to church on Sunday. That's the mark of the beast. And they have set themselves on a foundation of this great lie in which they say, starting church on Sunday started way back in about 190 AD with these guys, and then it became a law with this guy, and so these guys started the Sunday worship, but before that, nobody worshipped on Sunday. And I have gone to the scriptures itself, but I've showed you, Jesus appeared on Sunday.
1: And yet he's provided not a single evidence for the Sabbath being moved to Sunday.
2: But even, like he said, Jesus appeared on Sunday. I don't remember anything where Jesus said, okay, we're going to have Sunday school. I'm going to give you a sermon where now you honor this day. Don't work this day.
1: Give me your tithes for that day. Like,
2: he woke up on Sunday. He folded his clothes. He did regular work. He left his house. He went all the way back to heaven. That does not sound like...

0: way of the grave.
1: Yeah.
0: He did so much work on that day, all the way to heaven, all the way back.
1: Yeah. Wow.
2: Early church was meeting together. And the apostles and Paul meeting on Sunday. So obviously, if you're a true Bible believer and you love truth, you admit the truth. Sunday worship has always been since the time of Jesus.
1: And yet he still never provided a single verse to support that there's been any change or it's supposed to replace the Sabbath.
2: It doesn't matter what these guys said or did. There's always been worshiping on Sunday from the beginning of the early church. And there's nothing wrong with going to church on Sunday. Now, let's look at the Apostle Paul, because I want to show you this. Paul would go to church on Saturday and Sunday. In most of his ministry, everywhere he went, he would go on a Saturday and march right into a Jewish synagogue and start telling them about Jesus. So clearly Paul is going somewhere on Saturday, but that's the synagogue of the Jews. And where he is on Saturday, he always makes time on Sunday to start a church. So Jews on Saturday, the church on Sunday. And you see this pattern repeated over and over again. Let me give you some examples. Acts chapter 13 and verse 14. But when they had departed from Perga, they came to Antioch in Pisidia and went into the synagogue on the Sabbath day and sat down. Okay, so he goes into the synagogue. Well, is the synagogue the church? No, the synagogue is where the Jews meet, and they meet on Saturday. And after the reading of the law and of the prophets, the rulers of the synagogue sent unto him, saying, "Ye men and brethren, if ye have any word of exhortation for the people, say on." And so Paul stands up and begins to speak. All right, now look at verse 42. I'm just going to give you some examples. And when the Jews were gone out of the synagogue, the Gentiles besought that these words might be preached to them the next Sabbath day. Here's some Gentiles that were going to the Jewish synagogue. And they said, "Paul, we like what you say. Would you come over here with us and meet with us next Saturday?"
1: So even
0: Saturday.
1: Exactly. even the Gentiles weren't like, "Oh, can you make a new day?" And Paul wasn't like, "No, don't go there
0: on
1: this Saturday."
0: Our day is Sunday.
1: Yeah. They're literally going to meet him there on the Sabbath. And then he's going to give an example of when he meets him on the first day. But imagine being new to all this. You go and you're just like enthralled on the Sabbath. But you want to learn more and you want to ask questions. And the church and the synagogue is not the place to do that. Well, can we meet up on Monday? Can we meet up on Sunday? And I can ask you questions. Maybe you could teach us some more. That's what's happening with this whole first day setup. And that's the only thing that is expressed in the intent of what's being said, because as we've seen, there's been no expressed change anywhere.
0: Yeah.
2: Paul said, okay. Because everything that Paul did, he did with a reason. He went to the Jew first and then to the Gentiles. And as you look, and we're going to see this, I'm going to show you the scriptures, when he'd get the Gentiles saved, he would start to preach on Sunday with them and started a Sunday worship in his church.
1: In his church, the Paul, start a Sunday worship in Paul's church. Whose church is this, Paul's or Jesus?
0: Sounds like St. Paul. Sounds like
1: he's saying
0: Catholic doctrine almost.
1: It does sound like Catholic doctrine.
2: That he started.
1: The church that he started. So he's saying that Paul started the Sunday church.
0: Yeah.
1: But I think there's no proof of any of that either.
2: But he always went on Saturday because that was the day the Jews were accustomed to going. He was trying to reach the Jews. Now, look at, for example, chapter 14 and verse 1. And it came to pass in Iconium that they went both together in the synagogue of the Jews. And so spake that the great multitude, both of the Jews and also of the Greeks, believed.
1: So now his Gentiles asked him to speak the next Sabbath. Then he goes another Sabbath, the Jews, and who else is there?
0: The Greeks.
1: The Greeks are there too. What are all these people doing there on the Sabbath day?
2: Gentiles, Jewish proselytes that would go on Saturday. 17 and verse 1. Acts chapter 17 verse 1. And when they had passed through Amphipolis and Apollonia, they came to Thessalonica, where was the synagogue of the Jews. Look at verse 10.
0: So, one second. He said there's this pattern where he goes on Saturday and then Sunday. But so far, it was Saturday, then Saturday, Saturday, Saturday, Saturday, the whole way through here.
1: With Jews and Gentiles.
0: And Greeks.
1: Yeah.
0: And Gentiles, which is the same thing. And never mentioned the first day once.
1: No, not yet. And then when they finally do, it just reads as though, hey, they wanted to talk to him after the Sabbath in a more appropriate setting to do so.

0: Yeah.
1: And the brethren immediately sent away Paul and Silas by night into Berea, who coming thither went into the synagogue of the Jews. Acts 18:4. And he reasoned in the synagogue every Sabbath and persuaded the Jews and the Greeks.
2: So where's your Sunday argument in here, Robert?
0: Yeah.
2: I haven't heard a single thing that supports the solemnity of anything being changed. And because he's not saying it's Sunday is Sabbath, all we need to see is just a voiding of the law. There actually doesn't need to be a new commandment to keep Sunday holy. So I'll at least give him that. But where's the one that devoids the Sabbath teaching? Because everything that he said about the law over the last 4 or 5 hours that we've been talking about this has been in relation to the law of Moses, yeah, and not the law of God. So I'm still waiting.
1: So he's going wherever he goes to the Jew first. He said that in Romans 1:16. I made a statement. And my statement was, Paul went on Saturday to Jews. He get some of them saved and some Gentiles saved, and then he started church on Sunday. Now people are probably going to argue with that. Say, I don't believe that. Okay, let me show you that in the Bible. Acts chapter 18 and verse 6. Acts 18:6-8. And when they had opposed themselves and blasphemed, he shook his raiment and said unto them, your blood be upon your own heads, I am clean, from henceforth I will go into the Gentiles. And he departed thence and entered into a certain man's house named Justus, one that worshipped God, whose house joined hard to the synagogue. And Crispus, the chief ruler of the synagogue, believed the Lord with all his house, and many of the Corinthians hearing believed and were baptized. Now, people will say, well, that's when he started the church in Corinth, but they only met on Saturday. 1 Corinthians 16.
2: Again, it's not about, like, they only met. Like, it's about, again, the solemnity of the Sabbath day.
0: Yeah.
1: Writing to Corinth upon the first day of the week.
2: It even said he joined the synagogue. He was... The convert that he had was so excited that he joined the synagogue, and even the ruler of the synagogue believed. But the person that believed Paul, the first thing he did was join the synagogue and then went and listened to other days when Paul was speaking.
1: Let every one of you lay by him in store as God hath prospered him, that there be no gatherings when I come. Why would he tell them to take up offerings on a Sunday?
2: Well, we've already explained that. So we're going to finish up here with, did Paul really start his own church? Because that is the contention of Breaker here. And I just don't think that there's any proof that he kickstarted getting rid of the seventh day to go for this first day church. It says, before his conversion, Paul had regarded himself as blameless, touching the righteousness which is in the law. Philippians 3:6. But since his change of heart, he gained a clear conception of the mission of the Savior as the Redeemer of the entire race, Gentile as well as Jew, and had learned the difference between a living faith and a dead formalism. That's what legalism is. Legalism to keeping all these laws, even if it's the Ten Commandments and the Sabbath, for your own salvation. Legalism, throw it out the window. It's bad doctrine. But what does it say? God's unchangeable law of Ten Commandments, however, Paul still kept in spirit as well as letter. What did Paul do? He went on into the synagogue on the Sabbath day. It says, as his manner was, he went to them 3 Sabbath days and reasoned with them. He reasoned in the synagogue every Sabbath. Mm-hmm. He said, Gentiles besought these words might be preached to them the next Sabbath day. And the next Sabbath he came, almost the whole city together, to hear the word of God. The pattern, whether you hear it from the Catholic Church, whether you hear it from the Bible, whether you look at historians, Josephus, whether you look at any of these groups,
0: yeah,
2: nobody's keeping Sunday holy, yeah, or nobody's gotten rid of the seventh day Sabbath. Yeah. And Paul, as a Pharisee, shows time and time again that even if he met up to study with people, he always kept the Sabbath and taught people to do the, yeah, same. So, Brother McKenzie, I think we've come to the end of the road.
0: This has been a lot of information probably for some who haven't heard this before. So please go back, rewind. We don't rewind anymore. Jump down with the timeline.
2: Hit the skip button 10 seconds, yeah, back. Yeah. Whatever you need to do to absorb this information.
0: Yeah. Open your Bible up. Read the verses. Read them in context. Read before and read after so that you get the holistic understanding of what's taking place.
2: Yep. And again, we hope that this is something that is meant to edify, educate, and to bring us all to study the word together in hopes that we don't get deceived by bad doctrine, by not paying attention and not taking this stuff seriously. If we've shown anything, it's that whether you believe Sabbath or Sunday, the worship element

0: of all this is so important, and it's going to come down into the mark of the beast at some point. And if people can't tell you what that is and walk you through the scriptures and show you why, then maybe you need to find another place to look.
1: Yeah.
0: We appreciate you, brothers and sisters, sharing, supporting, donating, commenting. Like, this is really the way that we can spread this message together. We're on the same team, and I really hope that we all get to embrace together to worship our Savior for all of eternity.
1: And make sure you go to the description, because we have all of our links to different locations there, whether that's the newsletters, to ADTV.watch, our donation page, all of those things is in the description. So take a look. And then when you go to ADTV.watch, you'll have the resources for these videos. Mm-hmm. So you'll be able to look at them again, not just in the video, but actually download them for yourself.
0: Mm-hmm. Yep, we'll have, I should have these presentations up on the website, hopefully around the same time of the launch. And we're constantly adding more resources to our videos. We kind of have posted many over the years. Now we're going back and adding. But the idea is to give you everything we have and give it to you for free. So if that's valuable to you in what we do here, please, whether it's a dollar, $10, $100, or $1 million, please support what we're doing if you think this work is helping people.
1: So please make sure that you like and you share these videos with others that you think would be benefited by it. And we will close with prayer. Matt, would you like to close for us?
0: Sure. Great, merciful God of heaven, Lord, we just thank you once again for the ability and the privilege of sharing this information, that we can go to your word, to let the word be the thing that settles all matters, that it not be our thoughts, our opinions, our feelings, things that are tradition that our family has brought us up in. But you say to deny all, to deny mother, father, brother, sister, wife, child, if necessary, to follow you. And so, Lord, that's what we ask for, that right spirit to follow you in all things. We ask for blessings for Robert Breaker and those that follow his ministry to see this and to be moved in the truth, because I believe that you love them and care for them, and that you could make them very powerful witnesses for the truth if we just could come together and reason together. So we pray that this has been a blessing for everyone, as it's been a blessing for us. Thank you for this, Lord. In the name of our Savior, we pray. Amen.

Tonight's lecture is titled The Battle of the Giants, and we are going back into the Bible tonight. This is an expose of Revelation chapter 12, the book of Revelation by John. Revelation is God's protection from last day delusions. As we have seen, Revelation tells us exactly who the main role players are going to be at the end of time, who's going to be involved in bringing about these great delusions and deceptions, and how we can avoid them. It describes an enormous struggle between the forces of good and the forces of evil, and it's just a brief summary. The details of the war are given in the chapters prior to chapter 12 and in the chapters post chapter 12. So tonight we're just going to look at the struggle, and we're going to pick up on one or two important little components, and then we're going to go in the next lectures to the hub of the matter and see who's who and who is described. Well, the battle started not only in Eden, before that even, but Genesis 1:27. So God created man in his own image, in the image of God. He created him, male and female, he created them. This is a fantastic new creation where God creates beings that are male and female. And God said, let us make man in our image. There's a plural over there. After our likeness, and let them have dominion over the fish of the sea, the fowl of the air, the cattle, the over all the earth and every creeping thing that creepeth upon the earth. This is a brand new scenario, brand new. Because here, God is creating an order of being that is to have dominion. None of the angels had dominion. None of the angels had been created male and female. This was a new order. The Bible tells us clearly that angels are not like we are. And why would God do this? You see, God was creating a new order of being who would understand the mindset of God even in the capacity of his creative ability. Because by bringing forth life and nurturing that life, we can learn to understand what it means to have the watch care of a loving God. If we bring forth children into this world, we know that we have to plant a hedge of protection around them. Love requires it. Doesn't that make sense? Love requires it. And so God had put a hedge of protection around his creation, which is known as the commandments of God. But God was misunderstood at the level of his creation because they believed that they were now subject to rules, even though they were themselves exalted beings. And so this battle arose. God's answer in part to this problem is a new order of being. God blessed them and God said unto them, be fruitful and multiply. He hadn't said that to any other angel. Replenish the earth, subdue it, have dominion. He hadn't said that to an angel either. God is the only one who had dominion over the fish of the sea and over the fowl of the air and over every living thing that moves upon the earth. Genesis 1:26-28. And out of the ground made the Lord God to grow every tree that is pleasant to the sight and good for food, and the tree of life also in the midst of the garden, and the tree of the knowledge of good and evil. So God gave them a choice. God said, here's a choice. You can choose to know the good and to practice the good, or you can choose the knowledge of evil and have sadness, pain, and death. Choice is yours. Free agents, you can choose. The greatest gift that God has ever given to anything in the universe is the gift of choice. Because without the gift of choice, we would be robots. And any love that we receive from anyone else would be by force or compulsion.

compulsion or programming, but wouldn't be by choice, making it meaningless. But the very nature of choice requires that we can actually choose. That means we can choose against God. And that is a risk that God took. But he didn't take it lightly. He was prepared to die for it. Now the serpent was more subtle than any beast of the field which Jehovah God had made. And he said unto the woman, yea, has God said, you shall not eat of any tree of the garden? So he questions the word of God. Well, he still does that today. He's very good at that. It's called higher criticism. We may eat of the fruit from the trees of the garden, but God did say you must not eat fruit from the tree that is in the middle of the garden, and you must not touch it, or you will die. Genesis 3, 2 and 3. So in other words, death would be the consequence. Because simply put, if you take it right down to its final analysis, if you choose not to follow the requirements of God, you will have suffering, mayhem, death, murder, illness, disease, all those things brought upon you because you separate yourself willfully from God. Well, that is your choice then. Well, Adam and Eve chose, and they chose not to follow the requirements of God. Genesis 3:24 says, so he drove out the man, and he placed at the east of the garden of Eden the cherubim and the flame of the sword which turned every way to keep the way of the tree of life. So man was cut off from the tree of life. Did he instantly die? No. He had so much vitality at that

and the woman. And between thy seed and her seed, he shall bruise thy head, and thou shalt bruise his heel." Now, was Eve in trouble from that day onwards? Well, Eve died sometime after that, and who is then in trouble now? Surely that is not a reference to Eve. So who is the woman? Well, we'll come to that in some more detail. A woman in the Bible, used in this prophetic sense, is a symbol of God's people. And we'll discuss this in a moment. So when the Bible speaks of a woman, a bride, then it is a symbol of those that are betrothed to God. That's his people. So in other words, I will put enmity between God's people and between thy seed, that is Lucifer's people, Satan's people, and her seed, singular. Out of her would come the seed that would save mankind. And that seed, says Paul, is singular, reference to Jesus. And anybody who is in Jesus can have eternal life through him. He, masculine, the seed, the Savior, shall bruise thy head, and thou shalt bruise his heel. So there will be a war between them. Now the Roman Catholic Church, not liking it the way it is, using the symbol of the woman as the church, changes it to mean Mary, who was not alive at that time and wasn't going to be alive for a long, long time, meaning that, well, the serpent would have had free reign for quite a few thousand years, which makes no sense whatsoever. So that U.A. Rhymes Online Bible says, "I will put enmity between thee and the woman, and thy seed and her seed, and she shall crush thy head, and thou shalt lie in wait for her heel." That's turned the whole gospel upside down. That has made somebody else the Savior. So right from the beginning, it seems, there was this conflict. So in Revelation 12, we pick up the story. "And there appeared a great wonder in heaven, a woman clothed with the sun." Interesting. A great wonder, a woman clothed with the sun. "And the moon under her feet." We have two symbols there, the moon and the sun. "And upon her head, a crown of 12 stars." So the number 12 is significant. "And she, being with child, cried, travailing in birth and pain to be delivered." Now, Catholicism makes that literal and says Mary is going to have a child. But if you take it prophetically, that means out of God's people, the Messiah will come. That's what it means. "And there appeared another wonder in heaven, and behold, a great red dragon, having 7 heads and 10 horns and 7 crowns upon his heads." And we've spoken about all of those issues before. The dragon, as we will find out, is Satan, or Lucifer, the fallen angel. The 7 heads, a reference to what we saw in the book of Daniel, where all the kingdoms of the world have 7 heads if you tie them up. So over the course of history, what the battle would be. And 10 horns and 7 crowns upon his head. So Lucifer is the ultimate ruler behind the scenes. The 10 horns is a reference to the kingdoms. Well, here is this Roman Catholic webpage that we've read before, just to bring it into perspective here. It is no surprise that the woman would triumph over the red dragon, for Scripture says so at the very beginning. Refer Genesis 3:15, which states, "And I will establish a feud between thee and the woman, between thy offspring and hers. She is to crush thy head, while thou dost lie in ambush at her heels." So which version are they quoting? They're quoting the Roman Catholic version, right? They're quoting the Jesuit Bible version. Not even their own Good News quotes it like that. Even the Good News Bible has it right. Only the Jesuit one quotes it wrong. Strange that they should use it, or not strange.

It's understandable that they should use this to substantiate their theology. They continue to say to Mary, the woman of Scripture and mother of the men, notice this, who keep the commandments and hold fast to the truths concerning Jesus. Well, that is a distortion of the text as well, because it doesn't read like that. But this is a quote, a distorted quote, from Revelation chapter 12, verse 17. Very interesting. So they apply Revelation 12, verse 17, to those who honor Mary and keep her commandments. Is that basically what she's saying? Good. The church applies the beautiful words of wisdom, she the glow that radiates from eternal love, she the untarnished mirror of God's majesty, she the faithful image of his goodness. Now, who is really the express image of his brightness? Jesus. So here we have a conflict. We have a conflict between two ideologies. Because Mary is full of grace, Luke 1:28, the church through Pope Pius IX in his Ineffabilis Deus, an apostolic constitution issued on December 8, 1854, confirmed the tradition, note the word tradition, they know it's not biblical, that held Mary as being conceived immaculate. So the Roman Catholic Church applies Revelation 12 to Mary. Of course, the reference is also that we keep her commandments, because that is the battle. Well, the Pope can modify divine law, Prompta Bibliotheca Papa, Article 2. And if we look at the Ten Commandments as they are given in the Bible, and we compare it with the Ten Commandments as given by the Roman Catholic Church, even their Bible, their official Bible has it right. Only their catechism book has it wrong. The original commandments given by God, thou shalt have no other gods before me. Well, I am the Lord your God, you shall have no other gods before me. That's the same. The second commandment, thou shalt not make for yourself any graven image or any likeness or anything in heaven above, on the earth beneath, shall not bow down to them, etc., etc., etc. That commandment is gone. Here, gone in the Roman Catholic Catechism. So, the third commandment, thou shalt not take the name of the Lord thy God in vain, now here becomes the second commandment. You see that? Remember the Sabbath day? Keep holy the Sabbath day is now the third commandment, which was the fourth. And then the rest are the same. Honor thy father, thy mother, do not steal, etc., do not kill, etc., all the way down. Thou shalt not bear false witness, thou shalt not bear false witness. But they've taken out one, so now they have to divide the tenth into two, which is the thou shalt not covet commandment, which Paul clearly lists as one commandment. Thou shalt not covet thy neighbor's house, thou shalt not covet thy neighbor's wife, nor his manservant, nor his maidservant, nor his ox, nor his ass, nor anything that is thy neighbor's. Now please note how they have to turn it around. Because it really doesn't make any sense to say as a whole commandment, thou shalt not covet thy neighbor's house. That doesn't make any sense, right? So they've split it rather the other way around and made the ninth commandment, thou shalt not covet thy neighbor's wife. Well, at least they acknowledge that the wife is more important than the house. And then, thou shalt not covet thy neighbor's goods. So they've split that round a little bit. Now, Protestantism in the Augsburg Confession is just a little bit more honest than that, and leaves it in the right order, although the commandments don't make much sense then. So that's an interesting analogy. So one commandment is gone, and one commandment, the day has been shifted. The Sabbath now here is not the seventh day, but the first day. And the tenth commandment is split into two, so that we have ten commandments again. So this is the law of Catholicism. And those that follow Mary must keep these commandments, as we will see in another lecture, which is quite an interesting little tug of war between

two rulers, the God of heaven and the prince of this world. Well, we continue. The Catholic Encyclopedia admits it quite freely. The church, after changing the day of rest from the Jewish Sabbath, or the seventh day of the week, to the first, made the third commandment, which although it should be the fourth commandment, so here they admit that they must have removed one, otherwise it wouldn't be the third one, right? They admit it. Refer to Sunday as the day to be kept holy as the Lord's day. But Jesus says in Matthew chapter 5:17, think not that I am come to destroy the law and the prophets. I am not come to destroy, but to fulfill, to live them out, to show you. And then he continues to say, not one jot or one tittle will by any means disappear from the law until all has been accomplished, till heaven and earth pass away. Not one jot, not one tittle will pass from the law. So according to the Bible, the law stands forever. Roman Catholicism says, no, we're above the Bible, we change the law. Revelation 12:4. And his tail, this is now the serpent's tail, drew the third part of the stars of heaven. And if you look at Hebrew parallelism in the Bible, you'll find that the stars represent, in this prophetic sense, angels. So we can say that Satan drew one third of the angels with him, and it cast them to the earth. And the dragon stood before the woman, which was ready to be delivered, for to devour her child as soon as it was born. Out of God's people would come the Messiah, and Satan was watching the times of fulfillment, which are given in the book of Daniel, precisely. And he was looking and waiting for the deliverance of this child. And when this child was to be born, he wanted to destroy him instantly. And she brought forth a man-child who was to rule all nations with a rod of iron. And a child was caught up unto God and to his throne. In one verse, you have the birth of the Messiah, and you have his resurrection, and you have his ascension into heaven. All in one verse. But you can see it's a very masculine verse, although Catholicism would like to emulate it, and therefore they have Mary's ascension into heaven. So she also dies, but is woken up and has an ascension into heaven. So everything is a counterfeit. And the woman fled into the wilderness, where she has a place prepared of God that she should feed her there 1,260 days. Now, if this is Mary, we have a problem, right? If this is Mary, we have a problem, because how does Mary fulfill the prophecy of fleeing into a wilderness for 1,260 days, prophetically speaking? If we continue, and there was war in heaven, so it's a backtrack. God is explaining what happened, why there is this battle on this earth. And it says there was war in heaven. Michael and his angels fought against the dragon, and the dragon fought and his angels. So there was a war in heaven already. Revelation 12 verse 8 says, and prevailed not. So the dragon did not prevail, neither was their place found any more in heaven. So a third of the angels rebelled against the government of God. There must have been a battle for the minds of the angels. And I can imagine that Satan worked with all cunning deception that you can imagine. Insinuating hate, insinuating unfairness, and insinuating that he was deeply wronged as the main angel in heaven, not to receive more honor and glory. Sad, sad story. He does the same today. Everybody has a hunger for glory, and that can only be satisfied if others are obsequious and bow down to you. That is when you get your glory satisfied on this earth, and that's probably what he tried in heaven. And Jesus, being the humble one that he is, never used his methodology. He never forced himself upon anyone, but just let his character speak for itself. And so it came to a rebellion. But he prevailed not, neither was their place found any more.

in heaven. Now, Michael and his angels. Now, who's Michael? The Jehovah's Witnesses will tell us Michael is an archangel. But what does Michael mean? Michael, look it up in any children's book of names. What does Michael mean? It means he that is what God is. He that is what God is. When God came to this earth as man, he was to be called Immanuel. God with us. Call his name Yeshua, Yahweh the Savior. You see, the name has a meaning. You know, we today have a name and that's it. But in biblical times, the name had a meaning, a very special meaning. And so you find that names change as circumstances change in the Bible. Can you think of any such interesting cases when names change, when circumstances change? Didn't Jacob become Israel? Israel. Now, Jacob means the supplanter, the one who takes the place of. And he was the second to come out, but he took the place of the first by tricking him, of which he repented later, most certainly repented. But when he had found Christ, when he had wrestled with God for forgiveness, repented of his sin, then he was called Israel. He who had wrestled with God and overcome. See, name changed because circumstances had changed. Now, Michael, he who is what God is. Let's have a look. Who is Michael? Michael is called in Daniel chapter 10, verse 21, your ruler. So he's the ruler of God's people. Well, who's the ruler of God's people? Jesus. But Jesus was in heaven before he came down to earth. Is that correct? Yes or no? Yeah, he was in heaven before he came down to earth. And he was not Yeshua, Yahweh, the Savior that had come to die for us. No, he was Michael, he who is what God is. Let's continue. And at that time shall Michael stand up, the great prince which stands for the children of thy people. Daniel 12 verse 1. Who's the great prince that stands for us? There's only one. The Bible makes it quite clear. Jesus is the one who stands for us. But Michael, the archangel, when contending with the devil, he argued about the body of Moses. Jude 9. Who has the right to argue over the body of someone that is to be resurrected? Who? Only God. Only Jesus has the right to do that. Did he raise Moses from the dead? Yes or no? Absolutely. How do we know? Because Moses appeared to him on the Mount of Transfiguration. And how do we know that? Well, here he was resurrected. And who else appeared with him? Elijah. And Elijah never saw death. So one represents those who will be translated without seeing death, Elijah. And one represents those who will be resurrected through the power of the same Christ and have eternal life. Well, let's see if the Bible applies this word archangel. For the Lord himself, now we know that it's Jesus Christ, shall descend from heaven with a shout, with the voice of the archangel, and with the trumpet of God, and the dead in Christ shall rise first. John 5:28 says that it is the voice of the Son of Man. All right. So this voice of the archangel is the voice of the Son of Man. Then who is he then? Then he's God. You see, the word archangel can mean an angel, highest angel, but it also means the highest messenger. Now, what is the greatest message of the Godhood? The manifestation of the Godhood that can touch us and reach us and talk to us and communicate and make us accessible to God. So the greatest message that God has is himself in the form of he who is what God is, Michael. All right. So now we see that the Bible uses this word, archangel, for the voice of the Son of Man. Let's see if we can find the

angel in the Old Testament. Genesis 48:16. The angel who redeemed me from all evil. Now we have a problem if we're going to make an angel a created being. Right? Who's the only one who can redeem you? Jesus. So this redeeming angel over here is Jesus. Go further. And the angel of the Lord appeared to him in a flame of fire. Exodus 3:2. Now who's that? Well, it must be the same one. By the way, if this was a created being, why did he command worship? Didn't he say, you are on holy ground, take off your shoes, and he worshipped him, yes or no? Yes. So here's an angel that receives worship. So this can only be God. This is not a created angel. This is one who's going forth has been from forever. In all their afflictions, he was afflicted, and the angel of his presence, now there you have the nice nutshell, saved them. In his love and in his pity, he redeemed them. Isaiah 63:9. So Michael and his angels is Jesus Christ and the heavenly host. And then you have the dragon and his angels. So who is the dragon? The great dragon was cast out, that old serpent called devil, Satan, who deceives the whole world. Revelation 12:9. Pretty plain and simple. There we go. Where did the devil come from? Ezekiel 28:13. Thou hast been in Eden, in the garden of God. Every precious stone was thy covering in the day that thou wast created. He's a created being. Whether he likes it or not, he is a created being. Thou art the anointed cherub that covereth. So Satan, when he was Lucifer, was one of the covering cherubs that stood over the Ark of the Covenant. Thou wast perfect in thy ways from the day that thou wast created till iniquity was found in thee. A mystery. Why should iniquity come into Lucifer when he was perfect from the day that he was created? Why should it happen? Obviously, he was created with what? Freedom of choice. So he's an order of being in the image of God because he has freedom of choice. And he, at some stage, chose to let jealousy and selfishness rule his heart. And thou hast sinned. What is sin? Transgressing God's law. That's what 1 John says. In fact, that's the only definition given in the Bible for what it is. Therefore, I will cast thee as profane out of the mountain of God, and I will destroy thee, O covering cherub, from the midst of the stones of fire. Thine heart was lifted up because of thy beauty. Here we have pride. Thou hast corrupted thy wisdom because of thy brightness. Thou hast defiled thy sanctuaries by the multitude of thine iniquities. So he started off his own church, if you like. Therefore will I bring forth a fire from the midst of thee. It shall devour thee, and I will bring thee to ashes upon the earth in the sight of all them that behold him. And never shalt thou be any more. What will happen with Satan at the end? He will be destroyed. That's not what the Christian world teaches there, but this is what the Bible says. We'll have to look at that in some detail as well. So, what is masonry, high masonry now, and the secret doctrine of masonry do with this concept? They have to turn it upside down. Do you remember these quotes? Let me give them to you. The appellation Satan, in Hebrew, Satan, and adversary, from the word shatana, to be adverse, to persecute, belongs by right to the first and cruelest adversary of all the other gods, Jehovah. Wow. Not to the serpent, which spoke only words of sympathy and wisdom, and is at the worst, even in the dogma, the adversary of men. Okay, Secret Doctrines, Volume 2, page 388. Now, I have those books, so this is genuine. It stands there. It's not hearsay. So, what has the inner circle of Jesuit teaching done to the doctrine of God being the one who cares and loves us and saves us? What has it done to that doctrine? Turned it upside down. You see, they say God wanted to prevent us from knowing
something. Yes, God wanted to prevent us from knowing something. He wanted to prevent

us from knowing evil. Because he never wanted a mother to cry at the grave of her dead son or daughter. That's why. And he never wanted the heartache that we have on this planet. Yes, would be a good thing if we never knew evil. Would be a very good thing. But unfortunately, we're living with it. So they turn it upside down. Now the good guy is the serpent, and the bad guy is Yahweh. Secret Doctrine, Volume 2, page 390. Therefore, Jehovah was called by the Gnostics the creator of and one of the ophiomorphs, the serpent, Satan, or evil. All right, so we've turned it upside down in Masonry. And in the inner circle of the Roman Catholic Church, remember that it was formed and created by the Jesuit order, and we have a whole lecture on that, The Secret Behind Secret Societies. You remember that one? Secret Doctrine, page 418. Esoteric explanation may, however, bring some order in this confusion, because the Bible now says the exact opposite. Let's look at it from the esoteric point of view, says Blavatsky, in which Jehovah becomes Satan and Michael and his army. Isn't that interesting? So they also believe that Jehovah is Michael. Satan and the rebellious angels, owing to the indiscreet endeavors of the two faithful zealots to see in every pagan god a devil. Okay. Interesting. Let's make it even clearer. Secret Doctrine, Volume 2, page 508. That Michael being simply Jehovah himself. One of the subordinate spirits at best. Okay. So, if we're looking at the story, then we see Michael, the one who is what God is, and his angels, fighting against the dragon who has been cast down to the serpent. They turn it around and say, no, the bad guy is Jehovah. But they are free to admit still, this is the strange thing, that it is the good guy who's down on earth here now. So they're admitting at least that he got licked up there and got thrown out. Well, let's see. Secret Doctrine, Volume 1, page 71. The devil is now called darkness by the church, whereas in the Bible he's called the Son of God. The bright star of the early morning, Lucifer. There's a whole philosophy of dogmatic craft in the reason why the first archangel who sprang from the depth of chaos was called Lux, Lucifer, the luminous son of the morning, a man vantaric dawn. He was transformed by the church into Lucifer or Satan because he is brighter and older than Jehovah and had to be sacrificed to the new dogma. Ooh. Biting. Revelation 12:7-9. And the great dragon was cast out, that old serpent called the devil and Satan, which deceives the whole world. He was cast out into the earth, and his angels were cast out with him. That's what the Bible says. You can choose whether you want to believe the one or the other. The Bible says he got thrown out. Even the inner circle of Masonry believe that the one ruling down here now got thrown out, but they say he will be reinstated. That's not what the Bible says. Revelation 12, 10 and 11. And I heard a loud voice saying in heaven, now is come salvation and strength and the kingdom of our God and the power of his Christ. For the accuser of our brethren is cast down, which accused them before our God day and night. So the Bible says, devil is down here, not the good guy. And they overcame him by the blood of the Lamb, and by the word of their testimony, and they loved not their lives

or time. So God is going to limit his time. God is going to cut his little experiment with sin short. So when we look at these beginning verses in Revelation 12, there appeared a great wonder in heaven, a woman clothed with the sun. That is the church of God, with the power of Jesus Christ behind her, and the moon under her feet. That is the law and the equipment to fight it, the lesser light, we reflecting the greater light. And upon her head a crown of 12 stars. There were 12 tribes of Israel. There were 12 apostles in the early church. She being with child cried, travailing in birth, and pain to be delivered. Now, let's go and look at this woman in a little bit more detail. Malachi chapter 4 verse 2. But unto you that fear my name shall the Son of Righteousness arise with healing in his wings. So Jesus is called the Son, S-U-N, of Righteousness. Now Lucifer takes the symbol of the sun, which is applied to Jesus Christ, and applies it to himself. He takes all the credit. He turns the whole gospel upside down. His seed shall endure forever, and his throne as the sun before me. Psalms 89:36. So the sun is used as a symbol of Jesus, and Satan takes the symbol and applies it to his worship in the end. Psalms 89 verse 37, it shall be established forever as the moon and as a faithful witness in heaven. A witness of what? What does the moon do in order for us to see it? It reflects the light of the sun. So the faithful witness, the moon under her feet, is reflecting the glory of Jesus Christ to the world. That's his people. Only his people can do that. Because Jesus doesn't have to reflect his glory. He is his own glory. So this is God's people. 1 Peter 2:9, but you are a chosen generation, a royal priesthood, a holy nation, a peculiar people. This is what we are supposed to be. Jeremiah 6 verse 2 makes it a little bit more clear. I have likened the daughter of Zion to a comely and delicate woman. So here's the comparison. God's people are likened, compared to a beautiful woman. Zion, who are they? Let's just make quite sure. Isaiah 51:16, say unto Zion, thou art my people. So we have the parallelism. God's people have been compared to a comely and delicate woman. Isaiah 54:5, for thy maker is thine husband, the Lord of hosts is his name, and thy Redeemer, the Holy One of Israel, the God of the whole earth, shall he be called. For the Lord has called thee as a woman forsaken and grieved in spirit, and a wife of youth when thou wast refused, says thy God. So is this Mary or is this God's people? It's definitely God's people. Hosea 2:19. And I will betroth thee unto me forever. Yea, I will betroth thee unto me in righteousness and in judgments and in loving kindness and in mercies. I will even betroth thee unto me in faithfulness, and thou shalt know the Lord. For I am jealous over you with godly jealousy, not human jealousy. For I have espoused you to one husband, that I may present you as a chaste virgin to Christ. 2 Corinthians 11:2. The symbology there is, the symbolism is amazing. The woman is the church. And she, being with child, cried, travailing in birth and pain to be delivered. Revelation 12, verse 2. And she brought forth a man child who was to rule all nations with a rod of iron, and a child was caught up unto God and to his throne. So out of God's people would come the Messiah. John 4:22, you worship, ye know not what, Jesus says to the woman at the well. We know, as speaking as a Jew, what we worship, for salvation is of the Jews, God's people. So out of God's people would come the Messiah. Psalms 2:7-9, I will declare the decree, the Lord has said unto me, thou art my son. In this day I have begotten thee, ask me and I shall give thee the heathen for thine inheritance and the uttermost parts of the earth for thy possession. Thou shalt

break them with a rod of iron, thou shalt dash them in pieces like a potter's vessel. God will be the victor in this tremendous battle. Revelation 19:15 says, and out of his mouth goes a sharp sword, that with it he should smite the nations, and he shall rule them with a rod of iron, and he treadeth the winepress of the fierceness of the wrath of Almighty God. God's wrath is not our wrath. It is poured out without anger. It is poured out with tears. Revelation 12:3, and there appeared another wonder in heaven, and behold, a great red dragon, having seven heads and ten horns and seven crowns upon his heads. And his tail drew a third part of the stars out of heaven. Satan is down here now. Stands before the woman, which was ready to be delivered for to devour the child as soon as it was born. And when Jesus was born, he was ready. And he waited to have this child destroyed. And he sent out the Roman legions to go and kill every little boy that was in Bethlehem and surrounds. And the little skulls were everywhere. And today, even in some monasteries, you can find these skulls, and they say these are the children that Herod killed. And they mercilessly slaughtered. But God took his son, and they fled to Egypt. But eventually, he did kill him and crucify him. For the wages of sin is death, but the gift of God is eternal life through Jesus Christ our Lord. Romans 6:23. And then he ascended into heaven, where he sits on the right hand of the Father, and he will come to reclaim his kingdom. And I pray that we may all be on his side. Now the adversary side, let's have a look at this. Hebrews 2:14. Since the children have flesh and blood, he too shared in their humanity, so that by his death he might destroy him who holds the power of death, that is the devil. So the devil thought he had him beat. He thought he had him licked. And the greatest apparent defeat turned into the greatest victory of all time. So the Old Testament church was guided and protected by God so that it could proclaim and bring forth the Messiah. Revelation 12:13, and the dragon persecuted the woman which brought forth the man-child. Now, is this Mary? Or what did the dragon do

of paucity of people, not many nations, a wilderness, dry place, hidden in the solitary places, where she has a place prepared of God that they should feed her there 1,260 days. Revelation 12:6. Now we've heard that one before. Now let's look at some Hebrew parallelism here. 1,260 days. If we go to Revelation 12:14, we have the same symbolism. And to the woman, there's the woman, were given two wings of a great eagle that she might fly into the wilderness, into her place where she is nourished for a time, times, and half a time from the face of the serpent. So we have two times mentioned here. 1,260 days, time, times, and half a time, but we have the same symbolism. We have the woman, we have the wilderness, and we have a time. What does that tell us? That it's the same time period. Prophetically, it's the same time period. I have appointed thee at each day for a year, Ezekiel 4:6. So that would mean 1,200 prophetic days, making it 1,260 literal years. And we have these time periods in Daniel 7:25, time, times, and the dividing of times. Daniel 12:7, time, times, and half a time. 3.5 prophetic years, 3.5 times 360, 1,260. 42 months, 42 prophetic months, 30 days per month. That was the Hebrew month. 30 times 42, 1,260. 1,260, 1,260, time, times, and half a time, 40 and 2 months. 1, 2, 3, 4, 5, 6, 7. 7 times. 7 is the number of completeness. This power takes the place of God, gets it 7 times. Now we've dealt with this before, the 1,260 day period, when we dealt with Revelation chapter 11, so I'm not going to deal with this in detail. Suffice to say that the papal system officially commenced its rule in 538 and was officially ended in 1798 in an apparent wound when Bertia took the Pope captive and Napoleon declared that the rule of the papacy was at an end. Of course, the Bible says the wound will heal and she will once again qualify as a beast and the whole world will follow her. But during this 1,260-day period, from 538 to 1798, the papacy relentlessly persecuted God's people who scattered and hid themselves in the wilderness. Numbers 1:51 to 53, the tabernacle was pitched in the midst of the people, and John 1:14, Jesus in the midst of his people, the tabernacle, the way to salvation, Jesus the door, Jesus the sacrifice, Jesus the one who washes you, Jesus the light of the world, the intercessor, the bread of life, the one who shields us from the consequences of the law. That's the story of the tabernacle and covers us with his righteousness. That all stands for Jesus Christ. The church in the wilderness and the tabernacle in the wilderness. Beautiful parallels between the Old and the New Testament. So Satan's object was to attack God's church. He was furious. He had not overcome Jesus Christ. Jesus Christ had been raised from the dead. He knew his battle was lost, and now he was raging. Who was going to be his sword? Revelation 17:3, I saw a woman sit upon a scarlet-colored beast full of names of blasphemy. We've dealt with that in detail. Upon her forehead was a name written, Mystery, Babylon the Great, the mother of harlots and abominations of the earth. Revelation 17:5, we dealt with that in detail. The mystery, Babylon the Great. The city of Babylon had its origin when God confused the languages at the Tower of Babel. The term Babylon in Revelation represents religious confusion, and Babel, another portal to God, another way of being saved. So what does the system represent? Number one, it represents the authority of man. Number two, the word of man. They change the word of God. They're the ones that are going to give the norms. The works of man, how to be saved by your deeds. The law of man, how they changed it eventually into human

rites and the traditions of man. Well, God says we must choose. 1 Kings 18:21, and Elijah came unto all the people and said, how long halt ye between two opinions? If the Lord be God, follow him. But if Baal, then follow him. Is there a choice here? Yes, we still have freedom of choice, thank God. So this tendency to meet paganism halfway was very early developed. Upright men strove to stem the tide. But the apostasy went on till the church, with the exception of a small remnant, was submerged under pagan superstition. The Two Babylons by Hyslop, page 93. And so paganism came into the church masquerading as Christianity. We have had a look at the symbolism, the half moon or the sickle moon and the star symbolizing the birth of the Messiah that would empower you to become gods and live forever. And it had the same system in Mesopotamia as they had in Egypt, where they had the Trinity, Isis, Horus, Set. The Gnostics turned the whole gospel upside down, made us God, and Jesus Christ the devil. The sun became the source of physical life, the serpent the source of spiritual life, and Asclepius became the life-giving serpent. And the serpent god. And in all spheres, he was the great healer. So in medicine, pharmacia means witchcraft. It's the same word. Word for witchcraft is pharmacia. The same over here. He will be the healer. So we have a mystery of iniquity, 2 Thessalonians 2:70. 2:7, and a mystery, Babylon the Great, Revelation 17:5. So another system of salvation. 2 Timothy 4:4, they will turn away from listening to the truth and give their attention to legends. How do you make war against the woman? Physically and spiritually. And the times of his ignorance, God winked at. I like this text, Acts 17, verse 30. Because the question is always asked, what about the poor people who do not know? What about the poor people in Catholicism today who worship God according to the best dictates of their conscience? What about them? Are they all going to be lost? No. In the times of this ignorance, God winked at their ignorance. He closed an eye. He judges them according to the light that they have and according to their ability to do what is right, given the circumstances of their knowledge. That's a fair God. I like that. Therefore, to him that knoweth to do good and doeth it not, to him it is sin. James 4:17. Oops, there's the flip side. In other words, if you know what right and wrong is and you do it not, what then? Then it is for your sin. Then you become responsible. Well, this man, Constantine, he wrote the first laws contrary to the law of God. And anybody who wasn't willing in the early times of Christianity to obey was persecuted. But they overcame him by the blood of the Lamb and by the sword of their testimony, which was the word of God. And they loved not their lives unto the death. Revelation 12:11. So these persecuted ones suffered under this tremendous attack of the dragon. So early Christianity was based totally and completely on God's word. And they believed that they were justified freely by his grace through the redemption that is in Christ Jesus, Romans 3:24. So the divine system is totally the opposite. It's the authority of God. It's the word of God, the love of God, the law of God, the teachings of God. Now, what does Robert Schuller say about that? He says, no, we've got it all wrong. We must get away from this idea that religion is God-based. It should be man-based. So aren't we back in the system of Babylon? Yes or no? He's teaching a Babylonian religion. So he's part of Babylon. And the woman was arrayed in purple and scarlet color, decked with gold, precious stones, pearls, having a golden cup in her hand, full of abominations and the filthiness of her fornication. We did a whole lecture on that. I'm not going to repeat that. But this is what the system is all about.
Revelation 17:1-2, come hither, I will show unto thee the

judgment of this great whore apostate system that sits upon many waters with whom the kings of the earth, unfortunately, we saw that when we did the United Nations lecture and the New World Order, have committed fornication. And the inhabitants of the earth have been made drunk with the wine of her fornication. And the whole world believes all these strange doctrines, which are not even biblical. Christianity became popular and, well, it became a majority religion. They are as much heathen as they were before. Error and corruption now came in upon the church like a flood. Where is history? Church history, page 54. This is just a fact. Revelation predicted that thousands would be deceived as the false teachings of ancient Babylon entered the church. And why? Ephesians 6:12, "For we wrestle not against flesh and blood, but against principalities and powers and rulers of darkness of this world, against spiritual wickedness in high places." We worship God, and if we dare to worship God, we have the ire of the serpent upon us, and, well, many people capitulate and rather follow him. But if you stay with Christ, then this is your battle. You will wrestle against these, and there will never come a time until you go to your grave that you will not face this adversary. So the king of Babylon's word issued from his throne under the authority of the sun god, and that was law. Whatever he said was law. But the Bible says, and he's the head of the body, the church. Jesus is the head, who is the beginning, the firstborn from the dead, that in all things he might have the preeminence. So two systems. Today we have a papacy that says all power under my feet, and we have Christianity, true Christianity, which says all power under Jesus' feet. And the two never shall meet except in opposition. There will come a clash. History repeats itself. Thou shalt not make unto thee a graven image, thou shalt not bow down thyself to them, nor serve them, Exodus 24:5. So they had literal ones. Today we have perhaps more spiritual graven images, but they're there. Notice what Ezekiel said of his time. Ezekiel 8:16. "At the door of the temple of the Lord, between the porch and the altar, were about 25 men with their backs towards the temple of the Lord and their faces towards the east, and they worshipped the sun towards the east." There you have sun worship. So their backs were towards the temple, and God had designed the temples in such a way that they faced in the opposite direction of pagan worship systems. That's interesting. We'll see why in a moment. And yet, they turned their backs on the temple and faced east. Interesting. So their backs were there. And the sun was the foremost god with heathendom. This is an interesting quote. "The sun has worshippeth as this hour in Persia and other lands. There is in truth something royal kingly about the sun, making it a fit emblem of Jesus, the son of justice. Hence the church in these countries would seem to have said, keep that old pagan name, it shall remain consecrated, sanctified, and thus the pagan Sunday, dedicated to Balder, became the Christian Sunday, sacred to Jesus." The Catholic World, March 1894, page 809. "Sunday being the day on which the Gentiles solemnly adored that planet, the sun, the Christians thought it fit to keep the same day and the same name of it, that they might not appear causelessly peevish, and by that means hinder the conversion of the Gentiles." So this is what Roman Catholicism did. They just took it up. And the old sun worship is alive and living today. In Egypt, the sun was represented by a huge red dot. We'll talk about the red dot at a later stage, and you'll be surprised where it pitches up in the world today. And of course, the birth of the sun god. Here we have the goddess, Nut, giving birth to the sun, temple of Hathor. There she consumes the sun, and then she gives birth to him, and he is born. Now you have the same in the Egyptian system over there, the sun being born, then she gives birth, and the sun god is born. Same in the Aztec religion in Mexico, the sun god being born by the woman. Here you have the throne of Sri Lankan kings.
You have the sun over there.

There, as part of the worship system, the throne of Pharaoh's had the sun on it, and the Roman throne had the solar disk on it. So they were all pagan sun worship systems. If you go into Egyptology, you will find the red disks in the horns, and you have the lions support the sun disk and the horizon. That was part of Egyptian religion. So if we look at our days, Monday was the moon's day, with the assimilation of the Anglo-Saxon and Scandinavian pagan gods. Tyr was one of the oldest gods of the Norse mythology, and identified with Mars. And then we have Tirsdag, Tuesday. Wednesday was from Odin, Thor, thunder god in Germany. In German, it's Donnerstag. The word Donner means thunder. Of the early Germanic people, became synonymous with Thursday. Then we had equated it with Roman Jupiter. Friday is named after Frigg, the wife of Odin, the mother of another pagan god, Balder. There you have all of those. The day of Saturn or Saturday, followed by Sunday, the day of rest and recreation, as it is observed today. The sun and myth and art. That's a UNESCO publication. So they're telling us today, our whole system, our whole culture is based on pagan sun worship. If you look at Clovian, he had the sun right there. And the sun symbols that the papacy uses today and the Masonic symbols go beyond anything that can be mentioned. There's a whole lecture in another series which is called The Wine of Babylon, if you want to see all the symbolism in Catholicism that deals with sun worship. Isis Horus Sep, the emblem of the Jesuit order, means Isis, Horus, Sep, the Egyptian Trinity. And you can pick up all of these symbols in the basilicas. Very fascinating. The crosses here, the symbols of the birds, the symbols of the yantras, of all the pagan sun worship deities. And this one is very interesting over here. This is the sun god Helios in the pagan tomb discovered in 1574 beneath St. Peter's Basilica. You see, the Vatican is built on a pagan temple site. In fact, every cathedral in the world is built on a pagan temple site, where possible. And there will be certain criteria that have to be met. They're also built, where possible, facing east, which is, of course, the opposite of what the Bible has to say on this issue. If you go into Vatican Square, you have the largest solar wheel in the world, the wheel within the wheel, emulating the throne of God, which is a wheel within a wheel. This is an 8-spoke wheel. It's called the solar wheel. And it is basically saying, this is the throne of God. Here's the symbol of Shamash. And you'll see it's two crosses, one with a spike and one with a wavy line. The wavy represents the female, and the spike represents the male. There's the symbol of Shamash. And Shamash was, of course, the deity which is the equivalent of Pan. Pan was the god of the forest. Diana was his consort. She was the goddess of the forest. So if you want to look at your forestry department, go and look at its emblem, your own one. I saw it today at your forestry station. It's the symbol of Shamash. Very interesting. And here's another symbol up there, a cylinder seal of Persian. With you have the symbol of Zoroaster up there. And here you will find it in Bombay being used today. You'll find it with Zoroastrian priesthood, which is alive and alive today. This is the system of worship. The flame is a symbol of the sun in Bombay. Here are the priests working with the flame, symbols of Shamash. Symbols of sun worship you'll find in Buddhism, you'll find them in Islam, you'll find them in the yin-yang system, the knowledge of good and evil, male, female, the Ankh, you'll find it all over the place. Vishnu, Zoroaster, Quetzalcoatl, here you have the Mitsotom, you'll find it on the Roman Catholic cathedrals, on the floors, everywhere. This is pagan sun worship at its best. You'll find the Chanuk, with its 1, 2, 3, 4, 5, 6, 7, 8, 9 burning lamps. I was amazed when I was in Israel and I saw the big banners of the menorah with 9 candles. And I thought, what's happened to them? This is blatant

paganism being flashed on their walls all over Israel. The trikalon. If you go to Hinduism, the Aleph, the number one, the first one, he has the sun symbols on it. Howdah, seat on elephant, decorated with solar motifs. Elephants in Hinduism. Aleph means the first one, the one. One is the symbol of Lucifer. If you went into the ancient religion, Horus was depicted as a bird of prey. If you go into the Indian religions of the world, that is also how they depict their deity. If you go to the Indian witch doctors, the shamans, you'll see the solar sun worship systems on their back. This is the system of worship today. Nothing has changed. If you go to the Asante Empire, they have a new

through the fire, something which God forbade. Druid ceremonies at Stonehenge, for example. Now, Stonehenge is a very interesting place. You see, at Stonehenge, you have this circle of stones. Now, originally, there was a passage leading up to the circle. And this passage consisted of giant stones. Well, later on, what they did is they covered up the giant stones and put a roof on it. And that's the basic structure of a cathedral. And behind ancient cathedrals, you'll have the circular garden. And if you go into the center of the garden, you will find a stone in the middle, which is the dot within the center, which is the pagan system of, you know, fertility and all those good things. And if you look in those circle gardens, you will find Pans, you'll find Dianas, you'll find the consorts, all nicely hidden in the gardens. I've been in a number of them in England and in Europe, and it's always quite fun to take aerial photographs to see where they still have the original circular structures. So today, when you're going to a cathedral, you have this long passage, and you have the circle at least as a window, which is known as the solar window, and the giant pillars, which separated the side chambers, represent the same as the stones of Stonehenge. It's also interesting that the great places of sun worship today lie on what is called ley lines. So if you took a line and you stretched it from Stonehenge, it would go through Paris, through Rome, through the pyramids to Mecca in one straight line. The principal places of sun worship. Fascinating story. Of course, in the cathedrals, you'll find the gargoyles and all these interesting things. Solar symbols and feasts in France, summer solstice, jumping of the fire and the feast of St. Jean, 19th century engraving, jumping through the fire, things that they do today. At the feast of St. Jean, they still today light the fire, symbolizing the victory of the sun god. Today it's called the Festival of St. Jean. And if you go into the Eastern religions, you'll find every single one of their little movements, their hand movements, their dances, are all sun rituals. And you'll notice that this hand movement over here, where he stands like this, this is an ancient pagan symbol, and the papacy uses it as a blessing. If you go through Masonic rituals, you'll find that certain Masonic organizations use this as well. Know anyone who has to make an oath this way? Boy Scouts, for example, make an oath this way. Pagan systems of sun worship used by the papacy and all of these. So the dragon persecuted the woman which brought forth the man-child. And to the woman were given two wings of a great eagle, that she might fly into the wilderness. Can you see how Satan adopts all the symbols that God has for himself? He copies everything. Basically, he's just nothing but a copycat. That she might fly into the wilderness, into a place where she is nourished for a time, times, and half a time from the face of the serpents. 538 to 1798. The Waldenses, the Albigenses, the Huguenots, they escaped from her wrath. As many as could, the others were relentlessly slaughtered. The Waldenses in the Waldensian Valley, faithful men and women of God, kept the lamp of truth burning. But their crowning offense was their love and reverence for Scripture and their burning zeal to make converts. But many of them had the whole of the New Testament by heart. Surely if ever there was a God-fearing people, it was these unfortunates under the ban of church and state. The sign of a door discerning worthy of death was that he followed Christ and sought to obey the commandments of God. That is an interesting point. This was contrary to the law of God. So the Waldenses were persecuted, and this comes from the history of the Inquisition of the Middle Ages. This is historic work. Great numbers were driven from their habitations with their wives and children stripped and naked, many of them inhumanly massacred. They took the little children, they bashed their heads against the rock. Typical, read the Jesuit oaths, and you will see what they did to them. They herded them into caves and made fires and roasted them alive. They were really mean to them. And many of them were slaughtered and captive, and the Inquisition can really talk about all that were heretics.

hiding for oneself what one shall believe and practice. Thank God I don't serve a God like that. Therefore, by this present apostolic writing, we give you a strict command that by whatever means you can, you destroy all these heresies and destroy them from your diocese. All who are polluted by them, you shall exercise the ecclesiastical power against them, and all who have made themselves suspected by associating with them. They may not appeal against your judgments, and if necessary, you may cause the princes and the people to suppress them with the sword. That's what happened. That's history. So the dragon persecuted the woman. And Pope Leo had this medallion printed or pressed where he has the woman with a cup in her hand, Fides, on the back. And today there are just some remnants in the Valdensian valleys of how these people lived and what they did in high up, out of reach places. And the church proudly showed Loyola, the Jesuit founder, slaughtering the opposition. The two that are at the base of his sword are Luther and Calvin. They harried them out of the land. Johann Hus, he was one of the first heralds. First, he was not allowed to say the Mass, and he was only allowed to speak, which was a blessing. And from this very pulpit, all he could do was preach the Word of God. Marvelous. So all the liturgy fell away and the Word of God was made perfect. And he called the papacy Babylon, the King of Babylon. This was his original church. There was his pew. And up against the wall, he had the poster of the Pope riding on a great horse. And then he had another poster of Jesus on a donkey. And he says, who is mightier, the servant or the master? Interesting question. Well, he died at the stake for his troubles and was betrayed. And here they hung up the bodies of those that refuted them. These are the Huguenot monuments. We've discussed those. So the Martin Luthers and the Melanchthons, this one the fiery one, this one the gentle one. Sometimes you need people like Peter. Sometimes you need people like John. Martin Luther, John Wycliffe, John Knox, Tyndall, Calvin, these were the great preachers. And the serpent cast out his mouth water as a flood after the woman. So what did he use? He used the nations of the world to persecute. He used particularly France. France will have a tremendous account to give one day. Verse 15 said, and he said, Revelation 17, 15 declares, and he says unto me, the waters which thou sawest, where the horse sitteth, are peoples, multitudes, nations, tongues. We don't have to guess. So the nations were sent to persecute God's people, but the earth, where there was no water, opened up its place. So they fled. They came to the United States. They are living right here in this country today. The offspring of these brave people. They went to Africa. They started a new life, and their symbol represents freedom, but unfortunately with a bite in it. It's Masonic. And the dragon was wroth with the woman, and he went to make war with a remnant of her seed. Now, this woman fled into the wilderness for 1,260 days. That brings us up to the date 1798. And she flees into the solitary places, and the new world is populated. And Protestantism takes hold in the new world. And out of this Protestantism, a new remnant arises. And the dragon was wroth with the woman, with the church. And then he went to make war with the remnant of her seed. Now, who are they? Well, here's an attribute which keep the commandments of God and have the testimony of Jesus Christ. There's the clue. And we will have to find out from the Bible who this is. I'd like to know, who is this remnant that makes the dragon angry, that keeps the commandments of God and has the testimony of Jesus Christ? And what does that mean? Well, Daniel says,
And at that time shall Michael stand up, the great prince, which stands for the children of the

thy people, and there shall be a time of trouble, such as never was since there was a nation, even at that same time. And at that time thy people shall be delivered, every one that shall be found written in the book. Wow. We are living in the very end of time. The woman of the wilderness is over. The dragon is now wroth with the remnant of her seed, they that keep the commandments of God and hold to the testimony of Jesus. But Michael will stand up before he can destroy them. And I will destroy thee, O covering cherub. Therefore will I bring forth a fire in the midst of thee, and I shall devour thee, and I will bring thee to ashes upon the earth. Ezekiel 28, 16 and 18. This battle between these two gigantic forces, Michael and his angels, and his church, the woman, and Satan and his angels, and his church, the whore of Babylon. Those two are going to come into a final clash. And it would be interesting to know whether both sides can identify the other. That would be exciting. What if the one side literally said, that's them? We'll see. Blessed are they that do his commandments, that they may have the right to the tree of life and may enter in through the gates into the city. Revelation 22, 14. So it's really worth it to keep the commandments of God, not to earn your place in heaven, but because you choose to obey God rather than man. That's the crux of the matter. It's a question of obedience out of love, not obedience to gain something. To gain something. The Bible says, godly sorrow leads to repentance. But there is a sorrow which does not lead to repentance. What's the difference between those two? The sorrow that does not lead to repentance is a sorrow over loss, not over what you have done. A sorrow that leads to repentance is a sorrow that leads to the acknowledgement that I am at fault and I have a problem. And I am in need of a Savior. And when I have recognized Him, Jesus Christ, and I take hold of Him, and am empowered by Him to start cleaning up the act and doing what is right, it is He that does it, not me, and it is by His grace that I am saved and not by my works. So, yes, they keep the commandments, but not to earn their way to heaven, but rather because they admire and honor their Savior, their Redeemer. Two systems at war, a dragon and a woman in white. And the attributes, they keep the commandments of God and they hold to the testimony of Jesus. Ephesians 4, verse 4 and 5 says, there is one body, one spirit, just as you were called to one hope when you were called, one Lord, one faith, one baptism. Are there thousands of faiths that lead to heaven, or one? One, and only one. And tonight we will have to make a decision which side we are going to be on, either the one or the other. And of course we will have to know more details before we can understand the full, wow, relevance of this mighty battle between these two ideological systems. The one says you will obey man, the other one says you will obey God. And those two systems are going to clash. In tomorrow night's lectures, we're going to put it on the table. Let the Bible do the talking, and we're going to go straight to the hub of the matter. And then we will see in the subsequent lectures exactly who's making war on who, what the final outcome will be, and what the intervention of God is going to be like. In the Bible, we're going to do those fantastic chapters. Revelation chapter 10. Revelation chapter 14, 12 and 13 we've already done. We're going to do the final chapters, the restoration of all things. Don't miss it, because this is what the final answer is. Without it,
You will only know what's bad, but you won't

that the vision would be written so they could run with it. This running is not only physical technology. This is running to and fro in the Word of God. That's what the Old Testament tells us, that when we run to and fro in the Word of God, we become wise. We become wise unto salvation. How many could explain how to get to the day, October 22? And now most churches are silent. But now we have to rectify how the 22nd is also the 10th day of the 7th month. In Revelation 10, the mystery of God is finished. This mystery that they were trying to find out is the mystery of time. Ellen White says this mystery of time was completed and time is no longer. So I'm not much of a preacher. So we're going to have a conversation or a Bible study today. If I can have, we have some people at the back going to hand out this little pamphlet to everybody. And it's called the Midnight Cry Survey. And there's a couple questions in here that we're going to go through to start off our study today. And the title of my presentation today is Good Answers Require Good Questions. Yesterday, we were going a little bit in the background of what formed this movement and what gave the power to this movement. And we're going to continue that history today. We'll just wait for everybody to receive the little booklet. And once you have received it, go to page 2. Go to page 2. And there will be this survey questions. Now, we're not going to answer every question on here, but these are some questions that I want you to think about as we're going through. And we'll go through these questions. So we're going to be taking a look at the formulation of the Adventist message and what caused this message to come together. So last night we talked about Miller, how Miller started his study and that he found this day for a year principle. And this is what unlocked all these amazing prophecies in Daniel and Revelation that we understand as Adventists today. I'm going to start with a quote from Christian Experience and Teachings. In reviewing our past history, having traveled over every step of advance to our present standing, I can say, praise God. As I see what God has wrought, I am filled with astonishment and with confidence in Christ as leader. We have nothing to fear for the future, except as we shall forget the way the Lord has led us and his teachings in our past history. So this is really something that we need to understand. What is the teachings of our

0: past history, and we went over a couple of those last night for those who were here. And we're going to go over a little bit more of that today. And we think as Adventists that we are familiar with most of the prophecies or have a basic understanding, but maybe it's a little bit more surface than we would like to admit to ourselves, because maybe we've heard it and we're just repeating things that people have said, but we haven't really dug it for ourselves. And we need to have that personal experience with these prophecies and with these teachings in order for it to become our own. So we're going to start with the questions that is in this little survey. Do you believe in the prophetic ministry of Ellen White? So this is the first question. Now, if we are Adventist, this is part of being an Adventist, is this understanding of the spirit of prophecy. Question number two. And we're not going to go in extreme detail on all of these, but we will come back to a few of them. Do you believe in the day for a year principle? Raise your hand if you believe in day for a year principle. Okay, great. And I want some feedback from everybody as well, so feel free to speak and talk to me. What verses do we have to prove day for a year principle? Okay, can I hear him a little louder?
1: Numbers 14, 34,
0: okay.
1: Ezekiel 4, 6.
0: Great. Numbers 14, 34 and Ezekiel 4, 6. Could we turn there? And we read these last night, but it's always a good excuse to turn in our Bibles. Amen. The more we get this physical contact with the Word, the more it's imprinted in our minds and it's easier for us to share next time. Because when we are being persecuted, if this ever comes to us, and we don't have our Bible, we want to have it in our minds. Amen? So Ezekiel 4, verse 6. Let's go there. Ezekiel 4, verse 6. We can go to both. Ezekiel 4, 6. Say amen when you're there. Okay, Ezekiel chapter 4, verse 6. And when thou hast accomplished them, lie again on thy right side, and thou shalt bear the iniquity of the house of Judah, how many days? 40 days, and I have appointed thee each day for what?
1: A year.
0: So we have this day for a year principle in the book of Ezekiel. Now, I asked this question the other day, but for those who weren't here, how many of you thought, okay, why is this in this chapter? We probably have never gone and read the whole context of the chapter and realized there's actually a 40-year time prophecy in the middle of Ezekiel chapter 4. So these are some of the questions. You know, my title was Good Answers Require Good Questions, and we need to start asking more questions. We need to start stopping and slowing down, not just repeating what we've heard, and say, why is that here? What is the significance of this? Now, we're not going to get into these 40 years here, unfortunately. Let's go to Numbers. Numbers 14, 34. After the number of the days in which ye search the land, even how many days? 40 days. Each day for a year. Shall ye bear your iniquities even 40 years, and ye shall know my breach of promise. So we have this day for a year principle, right? And this is the second question. Do we believe in day for a year principle? And we do, and it

Narrow Way is a vision where she's seen this path going high above the world. And this is God's people in the very last days. And they're traveling on this path. And they could fall off one side and they could fall off the other side, right? We need to be with exactly what God says, not with one side or the other. Can we say amen to that? So they're traveling up this path and they're going to the New Jerusalem. They're going to the city. And there's a light that is shining all along the path going all the way to the city. And she asked the angel, what is this light? How many people know what that light was? It's on the screen. The angel said, this light is the midnight cry. Okay? Now, maybe you haven't stopped to really think about what does that mean. Because if this light is at the start of the path and is shining all the way to the city, and that's what lights their feet so they don't stumble and fall off the path, it would probably be a good idea if we knew what the midnight cry was. Amen. Would you agree? Amen. Because I don't really want to fall off the path. I want to make it the whole way. So we need to know what this midnight cry is. And should we just guess what it is? No. Or what we think it might be? No. Could you explain from the Bible alone the prophetic ministry of Ellen White? Now that's a little bit more of a tough one. How many people think here that they could explain the ministry of Ellen White simply from the Bible? Okay, we heard somewhat. Okay, these are to make you think, right? These are to show us maybe we're sleeping. Maybe we're 10 virgins, but we're part of the wise virgins, but we're sleeping and we need to be waking up, right? Could you explain from the Bible alone a year equals 360 days and a month equals 30 days. How many people think they could do that? Okay, we have some more hands, so now we're going to put you on the hot spot. So can you give me some Bible verses or give me an explanation of how we come to this? Okay, perfect. Thank you. So in Genesis, when the flood was upon the earth, it gave us the time that the flood was on the earth. And it went from the 17th day of the month, or 15th or 17th, to the same day of the month. And we can make the calculation that a biblical month is 30 days. Okay? And we're going to go into a little more detail on that one. Question 8. Can you explain from the Bible alone and history how to get to October 22, 1844. Now, let me break this in two parts. How many people think they can get to 1844? Okay, a couple people. How do we do that? Daniel 8:14. Okay, let's go there. Daniel 8:14. I'm putting you on the spot so that you, when you're put on the spot with someone else, you have the answer. It's okay for me to put you on the spot here. Daniel 8, verse 14. He said unto me, unto 2,300 days, then shall the sanctuary be cleansed. So we have this prophecy here, 2,300 days. Now, we just read in Ezekiel and in Numbers that a day is how long? A year. So 2,300 days would be how long? 2,300 years. Now, when did this 2,300 days start? Okay, there was a decree given. If we go to the next chapter in Daniel, Daniel 9, verse 25. Know therefore and understand that from the going forth of the commandment to restore and to build Jerusalem unto Messiah the Prince shall be how long? 70 weeks and 62 weeks. The street shall be built again and the wall even in troublous times. So we have this decree that's going to be given to rebuild Jerusalem. How many people know what year that decree was given? 457.

Okay, good. So 457, and then 2300 years later brings us all the way to 1844. 1843, 44. But there's a little bit more detail there. Okay. Now, the second part to this question, because we did the year, right? 1844. How many could explain how to get to the day, October 22? And now most churches are silent. And this is quite a phenomenon because this is our main doctrine as Seventh-day Adventists, the sanctuary doctrine, right? This is what separates us from everybody else. We understand this high priestly ministry that Christ has in the sanctuary in heaven because what is in heaven was represented on earth. So the tabernacle that the children of Israel had in the wilderness was just a representation of the same thing that is in heaven and that he is ministering in heaven. And this 2300 days is critical to our whole belief structure, okay? And somehow we're told that date, October 22, but we're not even told how to get there. I think that's a problem, right? And this shows our state of Laodiceanness, if I could use that as a term, right? We're asleep. These 10 virgins are sleeping. So we need to wake up and we need to get back to the experience that our pioneers had. And how did they even come up with that number? Because if we're saying that number, there's a way that they came to that number, right? It should be pretty easy. All we would have to do is go back to what they wrote, right? That'd be logical. Question nine. About half the sermon is questions. Just warning you. Could you explain from the Bible alone that Jesus is in the most holy place right now? This is a very important question that we need to be able to answer. If we can't answer this, we need to get back and we need to study. We need to ask the right questions. So page seven is the rest of the questions. Could you explain what the midnight cry is in Ellen White's first vision called The Narrow Way? How many people think they could explain what the midnight cry is? Basically, nobody. Okay. Do you think it'd be a good idea that we knew what the midnight cry was? Do you think it'd be important if this is what the parable of the 10 virgins is? It's the midnight cry message, and it's the light that lights our entire path all the way to the city. You know, as Adventists, we say that we have no new what? No new light, no new message, right? Has our message changed from what was given in 1844? No, right? It's the same message. There's things that were added and built on top of, but that same platform that brought us to the messages that we have is the exact same.

0: foundation or platform laid, according to Ellen White. And this is rhetorical, okay? This is not in the survey, by the way. Was it 1840 to 44, the Millerite movement? Was it 1844 to 46, when the pioneers were studying together, Joseph Bates and Ellen White, and they were praying? Was it 1848, the Sabbath conferences? Was it 1860, when we actually became a legalized organization? This is just to keep in the back of your mind. Not just to keep there. You need to answer this yourself later. But keep it there for now. Ask this question to yourself. It's really, really important. So in Matthew 25, as Roger read, is this parable of the 10 virgins. Now, as he mentioned in Sabbath school, how many of the virgins slept? All of them, which is great news for me and you who have been sleeping, right? That we're still, you know, in the safe zone as long as we wake up and as long as we ask for God to wake us up. Amen? So we have this parable of the 10 virgins. And I want to go to verse 4. Matthew 25, verse 4. But the wise, what does wise mean? What's wise?
1: Educated.
0: Smart. Okay. And understanding, wisdom, smart. And what does God's wise people, what does wisdom lead to? What does the Bible say? Wise unto what? Salvation. So this wisdom here means that they are wise unto salvation. So we have these virgins here, and they took what in their vessels?
2: Oil.
0: And what does the oil represent? The Holy Spirit. So they took oil in their vessels with their lamps. What is the lamp? Light and the word. Thank you. So, thy word is a lamp unto my feet, a light unto my path, right? Verse 5. Well, the bridegroom tarried. What does tarry mean?
2: Delayed.
0: Delayed. Okay. Do you think God's late?
2: No.
0: Is that what it's saying?
2: No.
0: Huh. They all slumbered and slept. Verse 6. And at what time?
2: Midnight.
0: There was a what?
2: Cry.
0: Interesting. So here's the midnight cry. But what is it? So we have this. At midnight, there was a cry made. Behold, the bridegroom cometh. Go ye out to meet him. I'm going to give you... wasn't planning to go here, but we're going to do it anyways. Let's go to Revelation 14, because there's an important concept here that I want you to understand. And I'm just going to reference it, and you can go home and you can study it later. They have the recording from the church that you can look at. So Revelation 14, and verse 6 to 12 is, what do we call this section here? Three angels' messages, right? How important are these messages? This is why we were put on the planet, right? To give these messages. It says that there's an angel flying in the midst of heaven, having the everlasting gospel to preach unto them that dwell on the earth. And what did that angel say? Verse 7, saying with a loud voice, fear God and give glory to him, for the hour of his judgment is come. So we have this angel, and he's giving something with a loud voice. Now, we always say that we're supposed to give the three angels' message, right? And we're supposed to give it with a loud voice. If you take a look at what Sister White says about these verses, and even in context of Revelation itself here, these angels aren't heavenly beings. Okay, what's another word for angel in the Bible?
2: Messenger.
0: A messenger. Okay. So what this is saying.

Saying here, now let's back up. Revelation 14, but in the first five verses, who's talked about here? 144,000, right? So we have this group of people, and when are they living? Close to the end of the world, right? And we're all hoping to be part of that group. Now, they have a message to give, and this message is verse 6 to 12, the three angels' messages. So this angel, also known as a messenger, and this, I'm just going to breeze over this really shortly. At our camp meeting in August, I went into great detail on these verses and the angels, but Sister White has several quotes that clarify that this is not heavenly beings, these are individuals. So that angel is talking about a person that said the hour of his judgment is come. Now that hour of his judgment is come message is what we've been talking about, the 2300 days, and that Christ is going into the most holy place. So who did that? Which pioneer did that? Yeah, who said that Jesus was going to come and the judgment was going to start? And Miller, right? So we could say here that this first angel was William Miller, this first messenger, right? Because this is a messenger giving a special message to the world. And did angels give that message, or did people give that message? People gave that message, right? So this is actually a prophecy of something that was going to happen. It was prophesying that there would be someone to give a message, and that message would be, the hour of his judgment has come. And that's exactly what happened. We have this same concept in Matthew 25. So when we see here, at midnight, there was a cry, behold, the bridegroom cometh, go ye out to meet him. That means we should be looking for someone who at midnight, prophetic midnight, is saying with a cry, behold, the bridegroom cometh, go ye out to meet him. Does this make sense? Is everybody following so far? Okay. Now, I'm going to give you a little bit of background story of the years or year leading up to the great disappointment. So, we talked about Miller last night. He came to the day for a year principal, and he's seen the 2300 days, and he's seen the 1260 years, and was saying, wow, Jesus is going to come, because he thought the cleansing of the sanctuary was the cleansing of the earth, right? So he was saying that Jesus is going to come in sometime between 1843 and 1844. He didn't set a date. And he was giving this message. That message started in 1837. 1837 is when this really swelled into a worldwide message. Then Josiah Litch comes along and he confirms this message. And now we're going to jump all the way to 1843. So 1843 rolls around, and all the other churches have rejected the message. This message of the 2300 days, the sanctuary, that Christ was coming. They rejected that because maybe you didn't know this, but when Miller said Jesus was physically coming, like literally coming, that was a brand new concept. This was not something that everybody thought. Everybody thought it was spiritually coming. They were spiritualists in a sense. So they didn't believe in a physical, literal coming of Jesus to the earth. It was a spiritual coming. Okay? So he's saying that Jesus is literally coming. And this was crazy to most people. So then the other churches rejected this message, said you're crazy, this can't happen. And they said, well, we should expect to see Jesus March 1844. This was the first time. So March rolls around, and what happens? Nothing happens. And then they go back and they're like, wait a second, actually April.
April rolls around.

0: Around and what happens? Nothing. But they knew April was right as the start of the year. And so this caused quite a disappointment. This is what we call the first disappointment. The first disappointment was actually in April. They didn't know what was happening. They didn't know why Jesus didn't come. They couldn't explain it. And they were extremely discouraged. And then they went back and they were reading. Let's go to the book of Habakkuk. Habakkuk. Book of Habakkuk, chapter 2. Say amen when you're there. Habakkuk chapter 2. I still hear pages. Now, we just read in Matthew 25 that it said the bridegroom did what? Tarried, right? Now let's read in Habakkuk chapter 2 and verse 2. And the Lord answered me and said, write the vision and make it plain upon tables that he may run that readeth it. Verse 3. For the vision is yet for an appointed time, but at the end it shall speak and what? Not lie. Which, what's the opposite of a lie?
1: Truth.
0: Though it what?
1: Tarry.
0: So do we see a tarrying time in both chapters here? We see the bridegroom tarrying, and we see that it's actually prophesied that there would appear a tarrying. Though it tarry, it says what? Wait for it. Because it will surely come, it will not tarry. So was Jesus late?
2: No.
0: Was he late to enter the most holy? No. But he appeared to tarry. So then, once they read this, they were like, wow, we're in the tarrying time. We're in the tarrying time of Matthew 25 and Habakkuk 2, verse 3. So now they realized, wait, we must have something wrong. Because it says it'll only appear to tarry, it won't tarry, wait for it, and it will speak the truth. It's not going to lie. So this was a very big encouragement to the people. Let's read verse 4 now. Habakkuk 2, verse 4. Behold, his soul, which is lifted up, is not upright in him, but the what? Just shall live by his faith. So, did it take justification by faith and righteousness by faith to proclaim this message that they were giving? Absolutely, because they couldn't see it. They had to have faith that God's prophecies were going to be fulfilled exactly how it is said. So then, they're in this tarrying time. Then August comes around, and how many of you have heard of the Exeter camp meeting? Not too many. So, Exeter, New Hampshire, there was a camp meeting that was held there, and this was the most powerful and world-changing camp meeting that has ever been held and ever probably will be held. So at Exeter, Joseph Bates is preaching, and he's trying to encourage the brethren because everybody's disappointed. And they're wondering, when's the tarrying going to stop? So he's preaching, and down the road starts coming a guy flying in at full speed on his horse. How many people know who this guy is? This guy's name is Samuel Sheffield Snow, SSS. So Samuel Snow comes flying in on his horse, pulls up outside the tent, goes inside, and sits down. And then Mrs. Couch, who he's sitting beside, has this to say. And this is in the middle of Bates' sermon. What you are saying is all very good, but here is a man who has light on the midnight.

0: I cry. So she interrupts him. She stands up in the middle of his sermon and says, Bates, what you're saying is all nice and everything, but we have something more important to say. And Joseph Bates must have been the most humble guy that was ever alive. And he said, well, then let him come up here on the platform and give it to the people. And he sat down. That's an incredible action of humility. Would you not agree? So then Snow comes to the front. And this is where my next set of questions comes in. The midnight cry, Brother Snow thus questioned them. So when Snow came to the front, he didn't start with a preaching, he started with questions. And I'm going to ask you the same questions that he asked that audience. And this was a large tent of people. And they all answered in unison. They all knew the answers. And when I read this the first time, I was ashamed. Because these are questions that we can't or should be able to answer, but most times cannot. And I could not. So Samuel Snow's question are going to be in white, and the audience answer is in green. But I'm going to make you answer first before I give you their answer. Where are we in our Advent experience? And this is in 1844 in August, okay? We've just been talking about it, this thing that they're feeling, that they're not sure when it's going to end. Tarrying. Okay. Answer from the audience, in the tarrying time. And they're saying this all in unison. Then he asks, how long was the vision to tarry? Matthew 25. How long was the vision to tarry? Until when? Until midnight. So their answer, until midnight. What is a day in prophecy?
1: A year.
0: We got that one down pat. Then what should night be? Have you ever had a question like that? You're probably just seeing question marks right now. So let's break down the thought here. So a day is how long?
2: A year.
0: Which is how many months? 12 months. So you in one day there's two times, right? There's the day and the night. So how long would night be?
3: Half a year.
0: 6 months. Then what would night be? 6 months. And this is so simple that any child can understand it. We overcomplicate this. We need to ask simple questions. If we want good answers, we need good questions. Then what would midnight be? So midnight's in the middle of the night. And if night is 6 months, what's the middle of the night? Okay, 3 months. Very good. How long have we been in the tarrying time? Just 3 months. So now all the puzzle pieces were starting to come together. And this is what he said. Then it is just midnight now. And I am here with the midnight cry. Do we hear this messenger coming at midnight? It's just midnight, and he's coming with the midnight cry. In a few sentences, he explained that it was the fall of 457 that the decree went forth, and so they were short 6 months in their reckoning, showing them that the 2300 days would terminate October 22, 1844, instead of the spring as they had previously supposed. Then in a strong voice, remember, these messages are supposed to come with a strong, loud voice. And these prophecies are literally fulfilled. We can see them happen. Behold, the bridegroom cometh on the 10th day of the 7th month October 22, 1844, go ye out to meet.

0: him. He just reverberated exactly what was written that he was supposed to say on the very day that he was supposed to say it. Is this an accident?
1: No, no.
0: This is not an accident. We are embarrassed of the

Do we know where in Daniel? Daniel 12. Let's go there. I'm going to make you guys work for everything here. Amen. Daniel 12:4. But thou, O Daniel, shut up the words and seal the book, even till when? The time of the end. Many shall run to and fro, and knowledge shall be increased. And what did we read in Habakkuk? That the vision would be written so they could run with it. This running is not only physical technology. This is running to and fro in the Word of God. That's what the Old Testament tells us, that when we run to and fro in the Word of God, we become wise. We become wise unto salvation. But that'll only happen after the time of the end. We don't have time to go in a whole study on the time of the end, but I'm going to give you an answer in case you didn't know. The time of the end, how many people... So there's a couple different ideas when it is. Some say 1798, some say 1844, some have some different dates. How many people believe it's 1798? Okay. How can we prove that? Let's go down just a couple verses and go to verse 6. And one said to the man clothed in linen, which was upon the waters of the river, how long shall it be to the end of these wonders? So it's told that the book is going to be shut till the time of the end, and then it's asked, how long until the time of the end? In verse 7, and I'm going to skip halfway through the verse, it shall be for a time, times, and a half. And when he shall have accomplished to scatter the power of the holy people, all these things shall be finished. So a time, times, and a half. And how long is that? 1260 years. So the time of the end is after the 1260 years, and the 1260 years runs from 538 to 1798. So there's many Ellen White quotes to go along with that and other places we could go, but just so you have that, if someone asks, well, when's the time of the end? Just read in the same chapter where the time of the end is mentioned, and it explains it for you. We sometimes overcomplicate it, like I said. Just go right where it is and read the context around it. Go back to Revelation 10. Let's go down to verse 8 for time's sake. And the voice which I heard from heaven spake unto me again and said, go and take the little book which is open. Which means we have to be in 1798 in this chapter. Does that make sense? Because it's not closed anymore. It's open. Which is open in the hand of the angel which standeth upon the sea and upon the earth. And I went unto the angel and said unto him, give me the little book. And he said unto me, take it and eat it up, and it shall make thy belly bitter, but it shall be in thy mouth sweet as honey. And I took the little book, and out of the angel's hand, and ate it up. And it was in my mouth sweet as honey, and as soon as I had eaten it, my belly was bitter. What is this talking about? This is the disappointment, right? And what is that little book? We were just in Daniel, and Daniel's writing the book of Daniel. And the angel says to seal what? The book, which would be what book? The book of Daniel. So what book is then opened here in chapter 10? The book of Daniel. So he then goes and eats the book of Daniel. And what's in the book of Daniel, chapter 8, verse 14? The 2300-day prophecy, right? So they're eating the word. But then when they get to the date, it's bitter. So we have the disappointment prophesied. If we don't have this, we don't fulfill Bible prophecy. So this is not something to be ashamed of. It's something to be proud of. Because this means that the book of Daniel and the day for your principal has been opened up. This is a good thing. As he uttered those words, the mighty power of God swept over the camp, prostrating men to the ground, suddenly turning the camp into a most powerful confession and testimony meeting. That was only the beginning of the Midnight Cry message. Of that movement, Brother Southard
said in the midnight cry,

the paper of which he was the editor. It swept over the land with the velocity of a tornado. Can you imagine? And it reached hearts in different and distant places almost simultaneously. How slow did they travel around the world in those days? But it was instantaneous. And in a manner which can be accounted for only on the supposition that God was in it. Amen. Now the question is, how do we get there? So he gave a little bit of a preview with what we read, but how do we actually know October 22? Because 22 is pretty specific. You know, maybe October would be easier, but 22, that's really specific. So let's do this, and I'm going to run, I don't know what time I'm supposed to end, but we're going to run late. Good. I'll do this as quick as I can. Take my time? Okay. I got permission. Hebrews 8, verse 5. And you're going to know in the next 10 to 15 minutes exactly how to do this. Hebrews 8, verse 5. It doesn't have to be complicated. Who serve unto the example and shadow of heavenly things? As Moses was admonished of God when he was about to make the tabernacle, foresee, saith he, that thou make all things according to the pattern showed to thee in the mount. So what's he saying here? The tabernacle, like we already said, is just a shadow of what's in heaven. So there's a heavenly tabernacle, and there was the one that they were following along with the same procedure as an example for us. Leviticus 23:27. Also on what day? 10th day of this 7th month, there shall be a what? Day of atonement. It shall be an holy convocation unto you, and ye shall afflict your souls and offer an offering made by fire unto the Lord. So what day? The 10th day of the 7th month is the Day of Atonement. Okay? Let's keep that in our minds. 7th month. If I count January, February, March, October is not the 7th month. We got a problem. Okay. I gave a little bit of this away. Good listening. Now, we need to find out first what a month is, okay? Isaiah 66:23, and it shall come to pass that from one new moon to another, and from one Sabbath to another, shall all flesh come to worship before me, saith the Lord. So the month starts when there's a new what? Moon. So this is pretty simple. We just look for the new moon, and that's when the month starts, okay? Now, Jesus also gives us a little bit of a hint at how we should calculate time. Matthew 24:32. Now learn a parable of the fig tree. When his branch is yet tender and putteth forth leaves, ye know that summer is nigh. So we see the absolutely beautiful colors that have been going on here, which means that what is coming? Fall is here and winter is coming, right? So we know we can tell the seasons based on the plants, right? And the plant growth and their transformation. And this is a sign for us. So this is based on plant growth. Exodus 12:1-2. And the Lord spake unto Moses and Aaron in the land of Egypt, saying, this month shall be unto you what? The beginning of months. It shall be what? First month of the year to you. How many people know when they left Egypt? Exodus 9:28-32. Remember, good answers require good questions. Entreat the Lord, for it is enough, that there be no more mighty thunderings and hail. So what was just happening if we're talking about hail?

0: fail in Egypt? The plagues, right? So this is right after the plagues were happening. And I will let you go, and ye shall stay no longer. And Moses said unto him, as soon as I am gone out of the city, I will spread abroad my hands unto the Lord, and the thunder shall cease, neither shall be any more hail, that thou mayest know how that the earth is the Lord's. And this gives us a key. What does hail do?
1: Destroys.
0: Okay? And when you're, now if we're inside the church here and it's hailing, does it really affect us? But if we're, you know, a farmer, if you're inside the church, does it still affect you?
1: Yes.
0: How does it affect you?
1: It destroys
0: your crop. So this hail was doing something to the Egyptians. So they had these gods that were for fertility and growth and food. And now this guy's god is destroying their crops, right? And each one of the plagues affected one of their gods to show that God's more powerful than their gods, which aren't gods. So this hail destroyed some of their crops. Verse 30, but as for thee and thy servants, I know that ye will not fear the Lord God. And the flax and the barley was smitten, for the barley was in the ear, and the flax was bald. But the wheat and the rye were not smitten, for they were not grown up. So now we have a little idea based on the plant growth here. So when they left Egypt, what was ripe? Two things. Flax and barley. Okay. So now we have a time frame here. And that was supposed to be which month? The first month, right? We don't necessarily know it's April yet, but we will find that out. Exodus 23:15. Thou shalt keep the feast of unleavened bread. Thou shalt eat unleavened bread 7 days, as I command thee, in the time appointed of the month Abib. For in it thou comest out of Egypt, and none shall appear before me empty. So the month Abib and the first month, this month where the barley is ripe and ready to harvest, is the first biblical month of the year. Is everybody following?
2: Yes.
0: Pretty simple, right? It's not super complicated. Well, when is the barley ripe? Well, all we have to do with Google is we go and look up the agronomy documents. So we have this, and they say that the barley is ready in the first and second week of April, which means that what month would be the first month? April, right? Very simple. Jesus gives us this example, when the seasons are, when the start of the year are, is, and he's telling us, when the barley is ripe, this shall be the first month to you. And they needed that barley because this was the first feast, right? The wave sheaf, the first fruits. So they had to have something ripe in order to offer. So we see now April is the first month. Leviticus 23:27. Also on which day? 10th day of what? This seventh month. There shall be a day of atonement. It shall be a holy convocation unto you, and ye shall afflict your souls and offer an offering made by fire unto the Lord. So now let's count seven from April, with April being the first. So April, May, June, July, August, September, October. So now we're getting there. But now we have to rectify how the 22nd is also the 10th day of the 7th month. This is from The True Midnight Cry. How many knew that The True Midnight Cry wasn't just a term in Matthew 25? It was a document. So this light from behind, this true midnight cry that was given, was actually a document that was given to us. And you can all read it. And I believe we might have copies of it in the entrance. And everything I'm telling you now, if you go read the true midnight cry, it's right there. This is not something hidden.

0: It's not something complicated. If we just went back and went through our history, we would know all of these things. This event took place, according to Dr. Hales, one of the ablest and best chronologers, in the spring of AD 31. Ferguson has placed it in AD 33, but in order to prove, he assumes the rabbinical mode of reckoning. So this rabbinical mode of reckoning is a super dangerous thing right now, because in some of our churches and universities, they're bringing Jewish rabbis in to explain to us what the first month of the year is. And the rabbinical Jews believe it's March. So if it's March, is October the seventh month?
1: No.
0: So what happens to our message? It's gone. But not only that, if it's March, then Jesus could not have died in 31 AD. He had to die in 33 AD, which shifts the entire 2300 days, which means there's no 2300 days, there's no sanctuary in heaven. Jesus was a false prophet, and we're history, and not good history. So we need to be able to refute this rabbinical understanding. The year which is not correct, they commence the year with the new moon in March, but the Karaite Jews with the new moon in April. The word Karaite signifies one perfect in the law. And we just seen from the Bible that we can prove that April is the first year. Amen? Now, this is a little complicated, so we'll go slow. So we have the seventh month being October. Now, if you go to NASA and you just look for the new moon, there's two kinds of new moons. There's the astronomical new moon, and then there's the visible new moon. And they're not visible, or they're not showing up at the same time. So the astronomical new moon is on the 11th, okay? But it's when we're talking about the Bible, we're talking about things that we can see and we can experience. So the Bible determines the new moon by the visible new moon. Now, the visible new moon is only noticeable at least 30 minutes after sunset. So it was visible on the 12th after sunset. Now, when do we start Sabbath?
2: Sunset.
0: So yesterday night was actually today, right? Biblically. So this day, night, is actually what day? So here, right? Everybody's good?
2: Yeah.
0: Biblical first day. And then we count, and we come to October 22, 1844. This is when, in Revelation 10, the mystery of God is finished. This mystery that they were trying to find out is the mystery of time. Ellen White says this mystery of time was completed, and time is no longer. Because why? We're still in the same day. We're in the day of what? Atonement, right? We all say this, but we need to be able to prove it. And if we can prove this date, we can prove the exact day that Jesus died. We can prove all the way back. Plus, we can also prove exactly that Saturday is the Sabbath, because there's these arguments. The calendar changed. How do we know that Saturday is still the Sabbath? Well, you know, a lot of us go to Pope Gregory with the Gregorian calendar change, and it shifted the days, but it didn't shift how many days or what day it fell on, right? We just skipped a week, which is true, except there was other changes before that change that did shift the entire week. So Saturday was not always the Sabbath. But if we can prove this, all we have to do is go back to when Jesus died, which was on a Friday, and we just take the week, and you go to NASA's week calculator, and you can calculate from when Jesus died all the way forward, and it loses track over certain periods because the Romans changed it. They had an 8-day week. So it would be on the 7th, and then be on the 6th, and the 5th, and the 4th, and it'd be switching when the Sabbath was, because they tried to actually change God's time. Now, God brought it back because God's in control

0: everything. Amen? And we can see right to today that Saturday is the Sabbath. Now you can see how this prophecy of the 2300 days does more than just say that Jesus is doing something. This proves our movement. This proves the disappointment. This proves the midnight cry message. This proves that we have a part to play in God's prophetic time book. That we have a very special message that we are supposed to be giving. And I'm going to end with a couple quotes. I have been pleading with the Lord for strength and wisdom to reproduce the writings of the witnesses who were confirmed in the faith and in the early history of the message. So we need to reproduce these things. They're out of print. This is why we don't know our history, because nobody's talking about it. Nobody's getting us these books. After the passing of time, in 1844, they received the light and walked in the light. And when the men claiming to have new light would come in with their wonderful messages regarding various points of Scripture, we had, through the moving of the Holy Spirit, testimonies right to the point, which cut off the influence of such messages. So we have a firm, sure platform. And then people come in with new, exciting, wonderful messages. And they sound great. But they're changing the light from behind. They're changing that midnight cry experience. When the power of God testifies as to what is truth, that truth is to stand how long? Forever as the truth. No after suppositions contrary to the light God has given are to be entertained. And we are entertaining a lot of suppositions today. Why do we have so many opinions? Because we all have our own fanciful idea. We want to be the arbiter of new truth. We want to be something interesting and fascinating. Men will arise with interpretations of Scripture which are to them truth, but which are not truth. The truth for this time God has given us as a foundation for our faith. So this is not something that we need, it's something that we have. He himself has taught us what is truth. One will arise and still another with new light, which contradicts the light that God has given under the demonstration of his Holy Spirit. A few are still alive, not anymore, who pass through the experience gained in the establishment of this truth. God has graciously spared their lives to repeat and repeat till the close of their lives the experience through which they passed, even as did John the Apostle, till the very close of his life. And the standard bearers who have fallen in death are to speak how? Through the reprinting of their writings. The midnight cry. The true Adventist history needs to be understood. This is what gives us the power, because we've lost our way. We're losing the light from behind. If we don't know what the midnight cry is, we might fall off the path. And the standard bearers who have fallen in death are to speak through the reprinting of their writings. I am instructed that thus their voices are to be heard. They are to bear their testimony as to what constitutes the truth for this time. Who is supposed to do that? So these people who gave that message, they are the ones who bear the testimony what is truth for this time, because we have no new message. We are not to receive the words of those who come with a message that contradicts the special points of our faith. They gather together a mass of Scripture and pile it as proof around their asserted theories. So are they taking one verse out of context? No. They have articles and books proving why their theories are correct. This has been done over and over again during the past 50 years. And while the Scriptures are God's word and they are to be respected, the application of them, if such application moves how many pillars?
1: One.
0: One pillar from the foundation that God has sustained these 50 years, is a great mistake.

He who makes such an application knows not the wonderful demonstration of the Holy Spirit that gave power and force to the past messages that have come to the people of God. Another and still another will arise and bring in supposedly great light. It's going to look good. It's going to look like light. It's going to look like truth. It's going to cause you to feel it even. And make their assertions. But we stand by the old landmarks. Great light. We must not forget where God has led us in his teachings of our past history. I really hope that this encourages you to look back and really study hard our history, because it's so beautiful. It's so incredible what God did for his people, and that we have that. We need to regain that experience. We need to experience it for ourselves. We can't just talk about it, that there was a disappointment and that's it. These people had something that we do not. They went through the passing of time. They went through this experience, growing into the truths that we know today, and we need to repeat that experience in order to have the same change of heart and that same faith that they have. Amen.

The city of Athens was a metropolis of the ancient world, and when Paul arrived here, he would have seen everywhere statues of gods and deified heroes of history. The Greeks were a people who loved poetry, philosophy, sculpture, architecture, with the arts and sciences both equally revered. Paul was alone when he arrived here, but despite his feelings of loneliness, he was not idle, but actively sought out seekers for truth. Paul went, as his custom was, to the synagogue, but also to the marketplace, where he met certain philosophers of the Epicureans and Stoics. It is believed that here, in the ancient Roman Agora, Paul would have come and reasoned. Even though they immediately disregarded Paul's teachings, he slowly gained their respect as they realized that his knowledge, intellectual power, logical reasoning skills, and oratorical skills were superior to theirs. Through the power of the Holy Spirit, he was able to meet his hearers where they were and soon gained an opportunity to speak in one of the most sacred spots in Athens, Mars Hill. Across from the Acropolis, here on Mars Hill, was a place where matters connected with religion could be carefully considered. Away from the hustle and bustle of the marketplace, Paul would be able to speak without interruption. Paul had no doubt caused quite a stir when he came to the city, and he was now surrounded by poets, artists, philosophers, and scholars as they wanted to hear what Paul had to say, asking, what is this new doctrine and what does it all mean? As Paul prepared to speak, he sought to find some connection with his hearers and started out by talking about the altar dedicated to the unknown God. He said that they ignorantly worship this God, but then he started to tell them who God is. Guided by the Holy Spirit, he did not needlessly irritate his listeners or directly attack

that Jesus, who was raised from the dead, gives. At this point, it brought an end to Paul's speech and his labors here in Athens, as some laughed and others said they would hear him again later. Ultimately, they rejected what Paul presented, and though they boasted of a refined culture and being educated, they turned their backs on what Paul taught. His work was not completely in vain, as the Bible records that one of its most prominent citizens, Dionysius, along with some others, accepted the message. Even though Paul's work was not numerically successful, his labors here provide an example of how to tactfully and with skill share the message to a learned audience. Taking the simple gospel message and sharing it in a learned environment is not easy, but it's something that must be done. May we have tact, skill, and patience as we witness to whomever God calls us to, whether they're rich or poor, simple or educated.

Welcome back, friends, to Through Different Eyes, a program that's dedicated to actually communicate for you God's ways of understanding, God's ways of healing the broken heart, the emotional and spiritual challenges that people are struggling with in these difficult times. Today, I want to share with you how to begin to retrain the brain. In order for me to actually improve my emotional health, I must improve my thinking. Where we get trapped so often is by thinking habitually the same thing about something that bothers us. And what we don't realize so often is what I think actually produces my feelings, my emotions. As I think something over and over and over again, I am actually producing an emotion that becomes habitual. And all of a sudden, I wake up one day and realize that I'm feeling negative about everything. I'm struggling with depression, or I'm struggling with fear, or I have some anger, and it just comes on me and I don't even know what's happening. Well, dear friends, the key to actually being freed from that is actually to begin challenging what I'm thinking about the situations I'm facing and replacing those unhealthy, ugly ideas, those hopeless, helpless ideas with thoughts that are true and honest and just and pure and lovely, as the Apostle Paul tells us in Philippians chapter 4, verse 8. So where do I begin to retrain my brain? Well, first of all, let me share with you something from modern science, a statement, and then we're going to go to retraining the brain. I'm reading now from Dr. John Rady's book, The User's Guide to the Brain. Dr. Rady is a well-known brain scientist, well-read and very intelligent when it comes to mental health. Notice what he says. In the same way that negative choices can map

behavioral addictions and achieve a freedom-filled life. Changing the brain's firing patterns through repeated thought and action is also what is responsible for the initiation of self-choice, freedom, will, and discipline. We always have the ability to remodel our brains. This is an amazing and a beautiful, beautiful insight that actually is validating what God has taught us from His Word. Remapping the brain, changing the firing pattern of our nerve cells, forming new habits of thought so that when the trigger, the input that used to threaten my sense of well-being comes in through my senses into my brain, instead of responding the old, helpless, hopeless way, instead, I've been practicing a new thought about the situation that changes my emotions and actually gives me freedom-filled living. Now, where do I begin to retrain my brain, to rewire my brain or remap it, as Dr. Rady has shared? Well, turn with me now to 2 Corinthians chapter 13, verse 5. 2 Corinthians chapter 13, verse 5. And I'm going to share two texts, one from 2 Corinthians and one from Psalms. 2 Corinthians 13, Matthew, Mark, Luke, John, Acts, Romans. Can you give me what the next? Ah, yes. 2 Corinthians, not 1 Corinthians. 2 Corinthians chapter 13, verse 5. Notice what the Lord communicates here. Examine yourselves whether you be in the faith. Prove your own selves. Know you not your own selves how that Jesus Christ is in you, except you be reprobates or test failers? Examine yourselves. By the way, the word examine and the word prove are actually in the present tense, which means it's an ongoing, continuous process. I don't examine myself once every month, but daily, prayer-filled time in the Word of God, examining the way I'm thinking about life situations and how I'm responding to them. Very, very important. We must be willing to examine ourselves. And of course, dear friends, you understand as well as I do that we are not to be comparing ourselves with others. We must examine ourselves in the light of the life of Christ. Another text, Psalms 139, verses 23 and 24, along the same lines, talking about self-examination and actually inviting the Lord to be a part of that. Psalms 139, 23, and 24. This is a very interesting text. It says there, "Search me, O God, and know my heart." Know what I'm thinking. "Try me and know my thoughts. And see if there be any wicked way in me, and lead me in the way everlasting." Now, this is very, very interesting, because in the Hebrew, that word way that is translated way here in Psalms 139 actually means a well-worn path or a habit pattern. So what Psalms 139 verses 23 and 24 are actually saying is, "Dear God, search me and know my thoughts and see if there be any wicked habit pattern of thinking that I am holding on to that is so deliberately destroying and affecting my health. And lead me in the way into the habit pattern that will last for eternity, everlasting." By the way, you know what kind of habit patterns, you know what kind of habit patterns that would be as far as my habits of thinking. Ah, yes, if you're a Bible scholar, Philippians 2:5, do you know what it says? It says this, "Let this mind be in you, which was also in Christ Jesus." What God is wanting for us is actually for us to develop thinking Christ thoughts about every situation we face. To have Christ's mind means I've got to have His thoughts about whatever situation that I'm facing. I hope that this just really clicks for you. So number one, where do I begin by retraining my brain? By choosing to begin examining the truth

truthfulness and the validity of my current ways of thinking about stressful situations in my life, about the situations I'm facing with people in my church, situations I'm facing with people at work, or even more so, more important, situations I'm facing with people in my very own home, with my family. Dear friends, that's where it begins. I've got to be willing to start examining my thinking, the way I perceive situations that threaten my sense of well-being, and ask myself the question, are my thoughts in harmony with God's thoughts, what God says in His Word about that type of situation? Number two in retraining my brain, Ephesians chapter 4, verses 22 through 24. Ephesians, back to the New Testament now. We're looking at a very, very awesome picture here that Paul paints. It's found in Colossians chapter 3 also, but we're in Ephesians chapter 4, talking about putting off the old man, the old ways, and putting on the new. Ephesians chapter 4, I'm reading now verses 22 through 24. Oh, would you allow me? Would you allow me to read verse 21? Oh, would you allow me to read verse 20? This is so much fun. There's so much insight here. Verse 20 says, "But you have not so learned of Christ," all those bad habits. "If so be that you have heard Him," you're actually listening to Him from the Word and have been taught by Him, as the truth is in Jesus, "that you put off concerning the former behavior, the former conversation, put off the old man, which is corrupt according to deceitful lusts, and be renewed," where, if you're reading along, "renewed in the spirit of your mind," renewed here in the mind, "that you put on the new man, which after God is created in righteousness and true holiness." Putting off the old ideas, putting off the old thoughts, putting off the old habits of responding and thinking, and replacing them now with new habits, Christ's habits. And it says, "be renewed in the spirit of your mind." Now, I want you to go to Colossians chapter 3. I want you to see this. Colossians actually tells us how we're renewed in our mind. Colossians chapter 3, just a couple of books back. Same ideas the Apostle Paul is sharing, but he's just filling in some of the blanks. And in Colossians chapter 3, we have these words. I'm starting now reading verse, oh, these are so good. Verse 8 is a good place. Verse 8. "But now you also put off all these," put these off, "anger, wrath, malice, blasphemy, filthy communication out of your mouth. Lie not to one another, seeing that you have put off the old man with his deeds and have put on the new man, which is renewed in knowledge." There it is. Renewed in knowledge after the image of Him that created him. Who is it that created me? Of course, it was God who created me. And after His image, the knowledge that Jesus came, the very image of God, His knowledge. And the way that I have a renewed mind is to renew the knowledge in my mind. Go to Romans chapter 12 now and see it again, the Apostle Paul calling us to a high and holy and wonderful, exciting, healing calling. Romans chapter 12. Romans chapter 12 now. And some of you probably got this memorized in song. It's a wonderful text, but look closely at it. Romans chapter 12, verses 1 and 2. Matthew, Mark, Luke, John, Acts, Romans. Romans chapter 12. And notice what this says. "I beseech you, therefore, brethren, by the mercies of God, that you present your," what? "You present your bodies a living sacrifice, holy and acceptable unto God, which is your reasonable," very reasonable, "service. And be not conformed to this world, but be ye transformed by the renewing of your mind."

The renewing of what? The renewing of your mind, renewed in knowledge, that you may prove what is that good and acceptable and perfect will of God. I hope this is making sense to you, but it is so vital that I have got to, if I want to retrain my mind, if I'm going to retrain my mind, not only do I have to be willing to start examining what I'm thinking about threatening situations, what I'm thinking about situations that make me angry or uncomfortable or make me sad or anxious, but I also have to begin choosing and perseveringly continuing to retrain my brain by replacing any toxic, any unhealthy, unrealistic, untrue, hopeless, negative ideas of thought with healthy, true, hope-filled thoughts concerning the dangerous and damaging situations of my life. I must begin. Where do I find those thoughts that actually will renew my mind? The very thoughts of Christ, there's only one place a person can go, and that is to the Word of God. Dear friends, are you spending time in the Word of God, examining your life in the light of Christ's life? Dear friends, are you looking to actually become more like Jesus or just play religion? Very important for healthy emotional life, healthy mental and spiritual life, to begin to actually examine your thoughts in the light of what God says and replace the unhealthy thoughts with true thoughts. And that leads to number three in retraining our brain. Go with me now to Proverbs chapter 4 again. We've been there once. Here we go again, Proverbs chapter 4. And I'm looking at 20 through 23, Proverbs chapter 4. Right after the book of Psalms. Here we go. Watch this close. This is so vital. Proverbs chapter 24. My son, verse 20, my son, my daughter, attend to my words. By the way, that word attend there means fix the mind upon my words. Incline your ear unto my sayings. Listen close. Let them not depart from your eyes. Keep them in the midst of your heart, for they are life. Did you get that? They are life unto those that find them, and health to all their flesh. Keep your heart with all diligence, for out of it are the issues of life. Now think with me, looking at those verses. How am I to, according to these verses, how am I actually to keep my heart so it's in a healthy condition? And it's talking not only about this thumper here, it's talking about my frontal lobe, my thinking, the place where my will is located, my conscience is located, the place where my intellect is at, where I do my choice thinking and judgments. How do I keep my heart according to this? It says here, very clearly, I have got to attend to God's word. I've got to incline my heart to his sayings. I've got to have them in my eyes. I've got to be feeding my mind on them continually. And I think that's what Jesus was saying in John chapter 8, verses 31 and 32, talking to those Jews who believed on him, talking to the believers. Very interesting to me, but he said, if you continue in my word, then are you my disciple indeed, and you shall know the truth, and the truth shall make you free. Free, dear friend. I like that, don't you? Free from those debilitating, damaging habits of thinking that have kept people trapped for years. Dear friends, through the Word of God, you can be free. Here those three retraining tips are again. Number one, choose to begin examining the truthfulness and the validity of your current ways of thinking about the things in your life that just really challenge you and stress you out. Are your ways of thinking, are they really true according to God's word? Are you thinking healthfully, or are they hurtful and hopeless and toxic?
Choose to begin in perseveringly when you discover something in your thinking that's not in harmony with God's word. Instead of hating your enemies, to love your enemies and bless those that curse you and do good to those that hate you and pray for those who despitefully use you and persecute you, that you may be children of your Father which is

in heaven. Dear friends, it is so vital, number one, to begin choosing to examine the truthfulness and validity of your current thoughts, the way you're thinking about situations. Number two, choosing to begin and perseveringly continue replacing those negative ideas with those healthy ideas, and practice, practice, practice, practice. And choosing to guard your thought life. Very important. Guard that thought life about toxic negative input that's coming into your brain. It's all over us, dear friends. It's all around us in the world. Billboards and television and videos. What are you going to choose to feed your mind on? The mind that God has given you to glorify Him, to find peace and joy in making Jesus look attractive to others. I invite you to seriously consider what you're thinking. Because remember this, as a man thinks in his heart, so is he. I want to be like Jesus. I want to have the mind of Christ. How about you? God bless you and courage to you.

One summer morning, I was very eager to go out and share my faith with those who do not know Jesus. I was eager to work with my own people, people who spoke Persian like I did. My church had employed me on a voluntary basis to be a part-time Bible worker, and I was very much passionate about what I did. And that day I filled up my backpack and got on my bicycle, and I rode out to this shopping mall where I knew a lot of people from my country would be shopping. As I was just scouring the place, I remember I stood out close to the exit, but I was inside, just inside the mall. And I waited there for someone to pass by that I can talk to. Someone that looked like me, someone that I knew was from my country. I was somewhere in Europe at the time. Well, a man walks up to me, toward me, and he is holding his son's hand. His son is probably about 4 or 5 years old. And I went up next to him as he passed me, and I asked him if he was from Iran, and he said yes, he was. And I introduced myself, gave him a little pamphlet, and I told him that Jesus loves him. He thanked me, and we began to talk, and he asked me about doomsday. He wanted to know what the Bible says about the end times. And I told him what the Bible says in a few words. And then he stopped me and he said, "Can you please visit me at my home and bless me and my family with these words?" I told him that I would, and he gave me his phone number. Later on that evening, I called him and we made an appointment that Wednesday that I would go visit him. I was ecstatic. I showed up at his home on time, and I came in, and he had prepared a meal for me, and we began to become acquainted and become good friends. His wife, who was a devout Muslim, both the whole family was, his wife especially, she was exceptionally resistant to the gospel message. She was afraid that the Imam Ali of Islam would avenge and kill her for choosing to follow Christianity. Well, it wasn't toward the end of my time that I spent with them. I actually spent over a year ministering to this family. And toward the middle of that time, I was back in their home again, and this is when his wife disclosed to me her true feelings of her fear that Ali would take vengeance and kill her and her family. Well, I didn't know how to deal with it, and the Lord told me don't deal with it right there and then. So I continued my Bible studies with him, and the irony of it all is that, not the irony, but the joy of it, the excitement of it, is that the entire time while I was visiting them and Bible studying with them, on average maybe once a week, once a month, sometimes twice a month, it all depended on the situation, they were always asking questions. They wanted to know more about what the Bible said, and they were willing to tell me about.

And now they wanted to know. They asked me. They said, how many... We had many questions. In fact, I asked them a question because the discussion was about the fear of the wife of Imam Ali, who had already been dead for centuries, coming and avenging her for accepting Christ. Clearly, she wanted to become a Christian, but she was so afraid of Ali that she couldn't make that choice, that decision, that move. So I asked her, God told me, He put this question in mind. I asked him, I said, how many people did Ali kill in his lifetime when he was on earth? Well, they thought about it for a few seconds and they told me, thousands. Well, because the record goes to say that Imam Ali killed many people with the sword. He had a two-edged sword that he would annihilate people who would not accept Islam. Then the Lord put the next question in my mind and I asked him, I said, how many people did Jesus kill during his lifetime on earth? And they thought about it. 10 seconds went by, 20 seconds went by, and they shrugged their shoulders and they said, we don't know. And I told them, Jesus never killed anyone. In fact, the only sword he ever used was the word of God. And through it, he saved lives. He healed the sick. He raised the dead through the word of God. At this, my friend, his jaw fell open and he looked at his wife and he pled with her and he said, what else do you want to hear? What else do you want to hear? I knew that she's not ready and the Spirit told me, ask him. So I asked him, Baron, will you give your heart to Jesus? And he said, what must I do? We walked over to his son's room and we knelt down and I prayed with him and he gave his heart to the Lord. And then he was full of joy. Often he had told me, why is it that you and your family are so happy? How come you guys shine from your faces? But this day, when he gave his heart to Christ, he was now shining in his face. He was now beaming with a smile full of joy. And I told him, I said, look, you go look at yourself in the mirror. And he said, brother, look, the hair on my arm, they're standing. Praise God, praise God. That day, Baram took me home. He drove me home. I used to take the bus there, but he drove me home and we embraced each other and we said goodbye. And I left. Friends, God is able to reach people sometimes in a few hours, sometimes in a few minutes. Sometimes it could take a year or two, or maybe even more. But we must be patient and we must be determined and we must work hard to reach these people with the gospel of Jesus Christ. Jesus is calling you and me to be faithful to Him in these last hours of this earth's history. People of the world are languishing and they want to hear something that is life-giving, that will revive them, that will give them power to overcome their sins, that will give them power to live a life full of joy, a life for Jesus Christ. Jesus is calling us. Jesus is calling you to be faithful and to carry the message to the lost, no matter where they're from. God bless you.

Well, we welcome you in the land of Egypt. This is where Jesus spent his first 10 years. He spoke Egyptian like an Egyptian. He knew the culture. He could read the hieroglyphics. Now, this is a beautiful canal next to us. It's called Bar Yusuf. Joseph is a type of Christ. He was sold by his brothers, and in repayment of the bad deeds, he gave them the land of Goshen. Like Jesus gives us eternal life. But Joseph had such an influence on Egypt that the tradition says that he was here. And this is some of the areas that he developed for irrigation. So here you have contact with the great man Joseph. And every time you read the story of Joseph, I hope you'll be hearing the waters of Bar Yusuf, the canal. One day in heaven, we're going to speak to Joseph and just

0: check up how he built these canals. Yes. This is our first visit in Egypt. The best is still coming, and I'm glad we're surrounded by people who believe in Christ, who believes the story of the Bible, who believes the story of Joseph. They've been sold by their brothers, but they haven't become bitter. They have forgiven them, and that's what Christ wants us to do. Don't carry bitterness along. Carry forgiveness with you.
1: I believe that the Word of God is to dictate our conscience. I believe the Word of God is to give direction to the church and not the church give direction to God's Word.

Welcome to a new series called Healed by His Wounds. All of us are wounded, we are sick. And the only medication to heal our wounds, our ailments, is the wounds of Christ. I must apologize to you, English is not my first language. I never speak it because I move in a different culture. So please forgive me for spelling mistakes and for pronunciation. Then I must apologize to you theologically. This subject is too big for my small mind. And by the way, this will be the curriculum throughout eternity. Christ's death on the cross for you and me. May the Holy Spirit be with us. I read some time ago when it says, when the name of Jesus is spoken in love and tenderness, angels draw near to soften and subdue our hearts. So may this be your experience and mine. Did the prophecy predict the town of the birth of Christ? There are many prophecies pointing towards Jesus, especially to the last few days of his life. It says in Micah 5 verse 2, but you, Bethlehem Ephratah, though you are little among the thousands of Judah, little, insignificant, yet out of you shall come forth to me the one to be ruler in Israel, whose goings forth are from of old, from everlasting. Christ had no beginning. It's everlasting. Now, Ephratah means fruitful. In which way was Bethlehem fruitful? Well, it produced the most wonderful fruit, Jesus Christ, the tree of life. It was indeed a truthful, fruitful place. You're looking at the shepherd's fields in Bethlehem. By the way, what is the meaning of Bethlehem? Bet is the word for house, and lechem the word for bread. The house of bread. Beautiful name. Not only the physical bread, but Christ became our bread. What can we learn from the story of Ruth, the Moabitess, and Boaz, the kinsman, the relative? Because everything in the Bible concerns salvation, it concerns Christ. So when you read something, see if you can see the plan of salvation built into the story. Jesus

the coming kinsman, family member, is on his way to end the pain and loneliness of our spiritual widowhood. We are the widow like Ruth was a widow. Excavations tell us that pilgrims visited the site of the shepherd's field throughout all the ages. And every time I come there, I meet pilgrims to see where Christ was born, where the angels sang. The incarnation of Christ in Bethlehem is one of the most rewarding studies in the Bible. It is rewarding. And may I refer you to a series I did on the incarnation of Christ, which you can get from Amazing Discoveries. Divinity and humanity were mysteriously combined. Can you fathom this? And man and God became one. It is in this union that we find the hope of our fallen race. Looking upon Christ in humanity, we look upon God and see Him in the brightness of His glory, the express image of His person. So by the study of Christ, we'll be able to understand God a little better. Have you heard the story of the two very poor two people who visited Bethlehem long, long ago? They came here. And every time I visit Bethlehem, I think of them coming there. They came all the way from Nazareth to register in Bethlehem. Maybe it was next to this ancient well that the angel appeared to this young orphan girl, Mary. Luke 1:35. And the angel answered and said to her, "The Holy Spirit will come upon you, and the power of the highest will overshadow you. Therefore also, that Holy One who is to be born will be called the Son of God." Here are mysteries which we cannot fathom. We cannot explain it. We accept it in faith. Luke 2 verse 1. And it came to pass in those days that a decree went out from Caesar Augustus that all the world should be registered. God's timing is perfect. Verse 4. Joseph went up to Bethlehem because he was of the house and lineage of David. At the right time, the decree went out. And at the right time, Jesus was born. "Mary," says Joseph, "how do you feel? Take heart. In a short time, we'll be in a comfortable guest house. In our country, we call it a BB, a bed and breakfast." Verse 7. And she brought forth her firstborn son and wrapped him in swaddling clothes. Remember this word, swaddling clothes. And laid him in a manger. Clothes, manger, because there was no room for them in the inn. Joseph was turned down at the inns of those days because I think his credit card. Somewhere in a sort of squatter's camp with animals and the smell of manure, the creator of measureless universe was born. The most humble birth ever recorded in history, the Most High, was born in the lowest stable in Bethlehem. We marvel at the Savior's sacrifice in exchanging the throne of heaven for a manger, and the companionship of adoring angels for the beasts of the stall. What happened here at the shepherd's field that night? Luke 2, 8. Now they were in the same country, shepherds living out in the fields, keeping watch over their flock by night. I wonder what they were talking about. 9 and 10. And behold, an angel of the Lord stood before them, and the glory of the Lord

shone around them, and they were greatly afraid. Suddenly they saw this light. Then the angel said to them, "Do not be afraid, for behold, I bring you good tidings of great joy, which will be to all people." So the message to them is also the message, the good news, to you and me. "For there is born to you this day in the city of David a Savior, who is Christ the Lord. And this will be," now listen to this, "this will be the sign to you. You will find the babe wrapped in swaddling clothes, lying in a manger." How would they identify this special baby amongst all the other babies that were born in Bethlehem that night? Clothes and a manger. Otherwise, they could have gone to any other baby. Wrapped in swaddling clothes. What does archaeology teach us? When the poor people went on a journey, and maybe the wealthy too, they took some grave clothes. Should they die on the road, people could wrap them in the clothes and bury them. So here is the first symbol. Christ was wrapped in swaddling clothes, burial clothes. She was a poor woman. This is all she had. They had to skip the modern Mediclinic in Bethlehem, where babies were wrapped in beautiful clothes. He was wrapped in funeral cloth. This is an ancient manger that I discovered at Megiddo. Instead of animal food, they found the Savior of the world in here. Something like this. Can you believe it? You'll find him in a manger, not in a comfortable home. So they looked for grave clothes and a manger. Of what do these stone coffins, ossuaries we call them, remind you? This, of course, is a burial phenomenon where they put the bones of the person after he was deceased for a while from a sarcophagus into this. Now, what is the message of the signs of the death cloth and the stone coffin and the manger? There you see the manger. It looks just about the same as an ossuary, a stone coffin reduced. Is there a relationship between the birth and the death of Christ? Wrapped in grave clothes, born in a manger? What's going to be the end of the life of Christ? What manner of garments were wrapped around Jesus after he died? Grave clothes again. He came into the world with them. He went out of the world with grave clothes, my friend, for you and me. Did his grave clothes at birth point to a similar outfit at his death at Calvary? Yes. They had to get the message. He came to die for sinners right at his birth. The symbols were there. Where was he placed after he died on the cross? A tomb of stone. He was born in a tomb of stone, a manger. He died, was buried in a tomb of stone. God the Father placed his Son in a manger, inviting us to come and eat the fruit of the tree of life and satisfy our dire soul hunger. Only, by the way, he can satisfy, the designer of us. Jesus prefers to be born in the humble manger hearts instead of cold, proud temple hearts full of pride. There's a beautiful song written. I'm giving you the lyrics. Maybe you know the song. "I made of my heart a temple with priests in costly robes, bells sounding a scene of tranquility that he has prepared in his heart. But then he says, the temple is empty. Its light
reveals no God. Now listen to this.

The second stanza. I made of my heart a stable, and the Savior came and smiled. The air was pure and pungent with the grass of the evening mild. I made of my heart a stable, and the Savior came and lived. He was born in a stable. He wants to be born in the humility, the stable situation of my heart. He cannot live in a proud heart. At Bethlehem, the God of the universe, the majesty of heaven, came down, inviting us to assimilate him and satisfy our spiritual hunger. In Gethsemane, he, the sheaf of corn, was grounded with the stones of our sins. On Calvary, he was baked in the oven of God's wrath for our nourishment. The meal, Christ, is perfect. Now, this is the entrance to the Church of Nativity. What do you notice at the entrance? This picture of me was taken when I was a little younger. Let us bend low and stay humble while we study the elevated life of Christ. Let us stay humble and bend low. At Istanbul, at the Blue Mosque, I saw something similar. Can you see the chain hanging there? Whenever the prince would come in, or the sheikh, he had to bend low on his horse to get through to worship in the temple. What made the devil such an ugly creature and Jesus so altogether lovely? Pride on the one hand and humility on the other. This is the bells of Bethlehem, and their sound goes out to the world every year. Just think of the light years in distance that Jesus came down in order to ring the melodious bells of our salvation. He passed billion shining galaxies of his vast universe in order to reach our planet, who lost its brightness. Here he was, infected by our deadly virus called sin. And this virus caused his death. On this pain and sin-infected planet, he became a tiny sperm, reduced to a tiny sperm. He made his abode in the womb of one of his creatures and stayed in that darkness for 9 months, from a sperm to a little baby. What a condescension. This is the traditional birthplace where his first faint cry was heard. I wonder if it sounded similar to all the other babies, or was there some extra music in that first cry? He experienced our cold, shivering loneliness. He felt our pain and wept, experienced the frostbite of our winters of meaninglessness. He walked your path of pain, your path of sickness. There was no baby shower for him. Maybe you've attended a baby shower. But for the King of Kings, there was no baby shower, no official welcome from the Sanhedrin or the Forum at Rome. Born in a stable, only a few ordinary but believing shepherds who listened to the angel choir singing. The Jerusalem choir was absent on this occasion, and God had to arrange for another one to sing a welcome song for the newborn king.
What happened to the Jerusalem choir?

2 verse 14, Luke. Glory to God in the highest. And on earth, peace, goodwill toward all men. In Christ, we can claim this goodwill toward all men. He spent his first 10 years as a fugitive in a foreign country, in Egypt. Are you a fugitive? Christ was one for 10 years. His occupation from 10 to 30 years of age. He worked in a carpenter shop. Maybe at times they didn't have work to do. They were poor people. By the way, the poor people in Nazareth lived in caves. Christ was brought up in a cave. They are still using caves today in some parts of the Middle East in which they stay. At what age did Jesus leave home and where did he go to? He worked until he was 30 years of age on his trade. Today people graduate a little earlier than 30 years. He came to the River Jordan where his cousin was heralding his soon coming. John 1:29, the next day John saw Jesus coming toward him and said, "Behold the Lamb of God who takes away the sin of the world." He saw the Messiah for the first time and he recognized him. He was different. The words spoken by John the Baptist here at the River Jordan still echoes and echoes and echoes to sinners today who are in need of salvation. He takes away the sins of the world. If you have a weight of sin, Jesus wants to take it from you. Don't suffer unnecessarily. 1:28, these things were done in Bethabara beyond the Jordan where John was baptizing. Can archaeology identify the exact site? Yes. Excavations began in 1996, and one of the sites which they concentrated on was called Wadi al-Qarar. What is this part of the excavations? It says here on the caption there, the chapels built on the eastern side of the river during the Byzantine period, 5th to 6th centuries, include three churches built over each other and decorated with colored mosaic and marble flooring. A marble staircase links the three churches. So here you have the three churches. They did some restoration here, as you can see. And then it says a marble staircase links the three churches, same site, with John the Baptist spring at the spot where it flows into the River Jordan, a stone footing hosting a marble column with a metal cross on top is thought to be the actual baptismal site of Christ, according to different historians and travelers. A small chapel and remnants of a stone arch near the river were built over the spot where Jesus supposedly unrobed before entering the water to be baptized by John. Let me show it to you. They also have a mosaic here of marble staircase, linking the churches with John the Baptist spring. Can you see it on the picture? Where it flows into the River Jordan.

took during the early stages of the excavations. Perseverance, they say, is the master of defeat. They kept on digging and searching until they located the place. John 1:28, these things were done in Betabara, beyond the Jordan, where John was baptizing. So this is in Jordan's side, not Israel's side. Through hard work, Bethany beyond Jordan has been identified. The Byzantine and Middle Age writers confirm what the Bible says about the site. Theodosius writes in 530 AD, at the furthest site where my Lord was baptized is a mound called Hermon. This is where Elijah ascended to heaven. Some more archaeological info, and this makes it very, very, very interesting and important. Now let's follow Andre and his camera crew to the site. I remember the first time. You know, the first time is always different when I visited the site. Archaeologists identified the site and called it Mar Elias, the hill of Elijah. So Elijah ascended from this very place to heaven. And there you can look at the sketch of Elijah's hill, descriptions, some more interesting sketches. The Russian pilgrim Abbot Daniel was also impressed with the site and writes in 1106. He says, not far from the river, a distance that two arrows can cover, one, two, is the place where Elijah ascended to heaven in a chariot of fire. So from here to the place where Elijah ascended, distance of two arrows. You can shoot two arrows and you'll get there. So we have the exact site where Elijah was translated and taken to heaven. The site is also mentioned on this mosaic. I took this picture at Madeba. And there's the river. And there in Greek, you can read it. If you shoot two arrows, you come to Elijah's hill. He says, did Jesus fulfill a prophecy when he was baptized here in AD 27? Yes. Galatians 4:4-5. But when the time had fully come, God works on exact dates. God sent his son, born of a woman, under law, to redeem those under the law, that we might receive the full rights of sons. When the time had fully come, 27 AD. Daniel 9:24-25, besides predicting the exact date of the Messiah's baptism and the beginning of his ministry, he also predicted the exact time of his crucifixion. So Jesus was fulfilling many, many important prophecies. Whenever I visit this place, my thoughts go out to Jesus. I try to imagine what went through his mind when he came to this specific site. Did he visit here before? Yes. But how and when? What happened at his first visit? The camera crew captured the story of the death of Moses, and you can see it on the Moses film. Where was Moses buried after he died alone on Mount Nebo? The top. Deuteronomy tells us, 34:6, and he buried him in the valley in the land of Moab, opposite Beth Peor. Guess where this is? This is Wadi Al-Qara, from where Elijah went up to heaven. Moses was buried where Elijah ascended to heaven 6 centuries later. And when Jesus visited here, all these events went through his mind. What came to his mind when he came?

here to be baptized. The two types, Moses and Elijah. Jude 1 verse 9 says, "Yet Michael the archangel," that's Christ, "in contending with the devil, when he disputed about the body of Moses, dared not bring against him a reviling accusation, but said, 'The Lord rebuke you.'" Can you imagine Christ coming down to the place where he buried Moses? And Paul says in the book of Romans, death reigned from Adam to Moses. He came here somewhere, the site you're looking at. And he raised Moses to life. And he embraced him. And I think he was thinking of all those who would die and would be resurrected at his second coming. So Moses was the first man who died and was resurrected and taken to heaven. And when Jesus visited here, his mind went to that moment, his thoughts, when he raised Moses. Now Moses was in heaven and Christ was on earth. Jesus came all the way from glory to raise the first man ever to death, from death. How long was Moses in the tomb? Remember, he was a type of Christ. He was in the tomb from 3 o'clock on Friday afternoon till early Sunday morning when Jesus raised him from the tomb. And as I said, Romans 5:14, death reigned from Adam to Moses. Satan couldn't hold his victim in the dungeon of death. Christ broke the chains. And Moses was raised. He's going to do it soon with all those who died in him. What happened when Jesus descended the second time in this very same area? I love the story of Jesus. 2 Kings 2:11. Then it happened as they continued on and talked that suddenly a chariot of fire appeared with horses of fire and separated the two of them. And Elijah went up by a whirlwind into heaven. And when Jesus came here, it was back in his mind. This was the second time Jesus visited this place. Which two classes do Moses and Elijah represent at the second coming of Jesus? Those who will be translated alive and those who would be resurrected from the tomb. I'm standing here on top of Mount Tabor, the Mount of Transfiguration. What did Elijah and Moses discuss with Jesus when they came down to speak to them? Luke says, 9:31, they appeared in glory and spake of his decease. The Greek word here is exodus. You know what exit means? His death, which was about to accomplish at Jerusalem. They spoke to him about the price he's going to pay for the sins of the world. If Christ didn't die on Calvary, Moses and Elijah had to come back, and all of us would have been lost forever. And this series is going to concentrate on the price he paid for our salvation. What would have happened to Moses and Elijah if Jesus had not die on Calvary? And their antitypes. Meaning of Jordan. From where to where did this comer downer come? That's what the Jordan means. The comer down. So where does it begin and where does it end? Here's another beautiful lesson. The Jordan River coming from Mount Hermon, the highest mountain in the area. And the Jordan River dies in the Dead Sea. From life and beauty.

All this went through his mind. From where did Jesus come and where did he die? He came from Hermon of eternal bliss and glory. And he died on Calvary in a mess of our sins. What did Jesus illustrate when he was baptized in dirty Jordan? He stopped breathing. That means death. He was immersed. That means burial. Raised from the water. That means resurrection. Calvary. So in this act, you can say encapsulates the entire plan of salvation. Oh, the symbolism of the Bible is so beautiful. What happens to the sinner who accepts this gift? Jesus, the great comer downer, is about to come down again to take us home. This will be his fourth visit to this planet. He's looking forward to it. Whether you're dead or alive, he's going to raise us and change us. Are you ready to put on your space outfit and relocate to a land of eternal happiness? Without, of course, sin, pain, and death. Father in heaven, thank you for Jesus, the great comer downer, who came to our weakness and our sickness. Thank you that he has a plan for us, eternal life. May we allow the Holy Spirit to bring the beautiful characteristics of Jesus into our lives so that we can go to heaven in the near future. In Jesus' name, amen.

Today, Corinth has a population of 30,000, and like its ancient predecessor, it is a center of commerce connecting northern and southern Greece, with the nearby Corinth Canal connecting the Ionian and Aegean seas. Corinth was visited by Alexander the Great prior to his rulership, and it wasn't far from here, at the Isthmian Games in 336 BC, that he was asked to lead the Greeks against the Persians. Corinth was destroyed by the Romans partially in 146 BC, but in 44 BC it was rebuilt by Julius Caesar, and Roman Corinth prospered more than ever before, and by the time of Paul, it may have had as many as 800,000 inhabitants. Corinth was the capital of Roman Greece. Paul visited this city twice, recorded in both Acts 18 and Acts 20, in the years 50 to 51 AD and 58 AD. It was here in Corinth that he wrote the letters to the church in Thessalonica and also the letter to the Romans. When Paul came here the first time, he was kindly hosted by Aquila and Priscilla, and again he set about going to the synagogue on the Sabbath day where he witnessed to both Jews and Greeks. Paul was able to get some high-profile converts to Christianity, one of whom was named Crispus, the ruler of the synagogue, who along with many of the Corinthians believed and was baptized. When Paul came to Corinth, he had a different strategy than when he was in Athens. In Athens, he had met with the philosophers and skillfully reasoned with them. Science was met with science, logic with logic, and philosophy with philosophy. Here in Corinth, he resolved to preach more directly and share the power of the

gospel, the story of a crucified and risen Savior. His message would anger his Jewish hearers, and the Greeks would think it ridiculous, but Paul preached the gospel without apology. It was met with resistance, and Paul was going to leave, but the Lord appeared to him and told him that many in Corinth would believe. Whilst Paul was here, he wasn't a financial burden on the believers, either here in Corinth or abroad, as he supported himself through his trade as a tent maker. Here, Paul leaves a strong example in ministry, whereby his trade supported him and provided him with ministry opportunities he wouldn't have had if he was just preaching. Today, God needs men and women who will take Christ into the marketplace and will go where no living preacher can go. Paul would stay for 18 months before he left. The Jews would try to get him tried right here on the Bema before Galileo, but he immediately dismissed their case. He would travel on to Ephesus, where he would write the letters to the church in Corinth. He also met a man there named Apollos, who would come here to Corinth and do much public evangelism and door-to-door ministry. It is from his and Paul's ministry where we see that Paul planted the seeds with limited success, but Apollos watered them. As he experienced great success in ministry, people started to compare his ministry with Paul's, something that greatly dishonors God. This attachment to one minister and comparing him as better than others was strongly rebuked by both Paul and Apollos. Some others preferred the ministry of Peter. Paul rebuked all of this, saying, "Is Christ divided? Let no man glory in men." Paul pointed men to the power of the cross, and so today we should not put the work of one minister or ministry above another, for such a party spirit does not lead to unity in the church. May we know our place in the world today, and whether we are sowing seeds or reaping a harvest, know that neither aspect of ministry is more important than another, and God needs all of us working together to spread the gospel today.

As we look at a beautiful garden with its opening buds, let us remember that this is an expression of our Father's love. As we note the varied tints of the flowers and inhale their delicate fragrance, let us think of the words, "Consider the lilies of the field, how they grow. They toil not, neither do they spin. Yet I say unto you that even Solomon in all his glory was not arrayed like one of these." God has given us the flowers to teach us lessons of trust. Wherefore, if God clothed the grass of the field, which today is and tomorrow is cast into the oven, shall he not much more clothe you, O ye of little faith? We are pilgrims and strangers on this earth, looking for a city which hath foundations, whose builder and maker is God. The path in which we travel is narrow and calls for self-denial and self-sacrifice. We meet with trial and with conflict, but God has not left us to travel without help. Our pathway to the heavenly Canaan is bordered with the fair flowers of promise. They blossom all along the way, sending forth their rich fragrance like flowers in the gardens of this earth. To blot the promises of God from the Word would be like blotting the sun from the sky. There would then be nothing to gladden our experience. God has placed the promises in His Word to lead us to have faith in Him. In these promises, He draws back the veil from eternity, giving us glimpses of the far more exceeding weight of glory which awaits the overcomer. Let us then rest in God. Let us praise Him for giving us such a glorious revelation of His purposes. Gather the promises in the Word today and take time with Jesus.

1 John, by the way, repeatedly declares on more than one occasion that God is love. Now notice it doesn't say that God is lovely or that God is loving. It says that God is love itself. He is the embodiment. It is His very nature. It is essence. He is love.

Ginkgo biloba is another favorite of mine. It's one that I like using on a daily basis. It's good because it increases vascular flow to the brain. It helps gives the brain good health. And you want to keep that brain working well for several reasons. You want the brain working well so that you can think and work, but also you want the brain working well so you can discern what God wants you to do. So I like using ginkgo to give me that extra horsepower. You've got leaves. You've got seeds separated from their fleshy outer layers. It's an adaptogen. It's an anti-asthmatic, antibacterial, antifungal, anti-inflammatory, antitussive, astringent, a bitter, digestive, expectorant, and it's good for infertility. It's a relaxant, a sedative, a tonic, a vasodilator. And that's where it helps with the brain, where it increases that vascular flow for the brain where the ginkgo works so well. It's also a vermifuge. It's good for Alzheimer's disease, helping with a person with AD for that brain function. It's good for brain and mental energy stimulant. So it helps that brain, so it's working good and working well. It's good for cancer. Anytime, again, we're looking at that blood flow, and that's what you're looking for as you look at herbs. If it's good for blood flow, if it's good for especially purifying the blood, it's good for cancer. Decreases the possibilities of clots. It's good for dementia, depression, dizziness. It enhances mental clarity and alertness. Helps to prevent strokes. It affects strokes two ways. One, it helps to prevent strokes. It's helpful in treating strokes. It helps in preventing organ transplant rejection. Helps prevent macular degeneration. It's good for impotence. Improves attention span. Improves blood circulation in the eyes and related structures. Very important to keep that good eye blood flow to the eyes. Improves blood circulation to the central nervous system. Improves blood flow to the nerves of the inner ear. Improves memory. Increases cerebral circulation. Increases peripheral circulation. So it's increasing circulation to the brain and increasing circulation peripherally to the fingers and to the feet.

increases tissue oxygenation, prevents blood clot formation, reduces the frequency of asthma attacks, relieves pain due to circulatory problems, stimulates cerebral circulation and oxygenation of cells. It's good for tinnitus, varicose veins, and vertigo. So as we look at ginkgo being good for circulation, it's not just to the brain, but to the whole system. Again, remember, perfect health is perfect circulation. Precautions: raw ginkgo fruit is slightly toxic. There are some concern that ginkgo leaf extract might increase the risk of liver and thyroid cancers. However, this has only occurred in animals given extreme high doses of ginkgo. There is not enough information to know if it could happen in humans. So when you look at research on herbs, you've got to go back. Remember when we took statistics? If statistics did anything for me, it taught me not to trust numbers, because you make numbers do whatever you want to do. And when they do these tests, look at those tests. Did they use the right part of the herb? There's tests that show this herb is, oh, it's poisonous, it's unhealthy. They use the wrong part in that test. So you've got to look at the part of the herb. You've got to look at in detail on those tests. What's the volume they used? Ginkgo fruit and pulp can cause severe allergic skin reaction and irritation of mucous membranes. Ginkgo might cause an allergic reaction in people who are allergic to poison ivy, poison oak, poison sumac, mango rind, or cashew shell oil. So if you're allergic to those, you want to be cautious on using the ginkgo. Ginseng. Now, ginseng is an herb that is super, super powerful. From my neck of the woods, we call it sang. And the folks will go out picking ginseng, and where are you going? Well, I'm going singing. Well, singing means not going singing. It means they're going picking ginseng. Ginseng is powerful, and we'll take a look at some of the things that it's good for. The Asians understand it. Folks who live in the Appalachia understand it, because we've got a lot of good, probably some of the best ginseng in the world is in the Appalachia. The part to use is the root. The effects of ginseng: it's an adaptogen, anti-aging, antibacterial, anti-cancer. Again, another anti-cancer herb that God has given us. It's an anticoagulant, antidepressant, antihistamine. Therefore, it's going to help with allergies. Anti-inflammatory, antimicrobial, antioxidant, antiplatelet, aphrodisiac. It's an appetite stimulant. It's good for cancer, chronic fatigue, chronic fevers, concentration, depression, digestive problems, fatigue, hemorrhage, hormone imbalance. It's good for impotence, increases in endurance, insomnia, irritability, malnutrition. So it helps with nutrition in folks who have malnutrition. It's good for mental vitality, neurosis, normal adrenal flow. So it's going to help those adrenals to work properly. It's good for palpitations, physical vitality, physical well-being, pituitary.

good. Precautions. Should never be allowed to come in contact with metal, as this has been observed to decrease its strength. Also with ginseng, ladies need to be careful with some types of ginseng. There's different types of ginseng. And take a look at the different types. You got Panax, Siberian, you got the American ginseng. But there are types of ginseng that ladies should not use much because it can cause facial hair and it can cause a deepening of the voice because it affects the hormones. So just do some research there on the type of ginseng you're looking at and if it's okay for ladies to use on a long-term basis. Golden seal. Golden seal is another favorite of mine. And I tell you, it's very powerful. Tastes nasty, but extremely powerful. You'll find out. We use the root. The effects, it's an alternative. It's antibacterial, antifungal. It's an antihistamine, anti-inflammatory, antimicrobial, antiparasitic, antiperiodic, antiseptic. It's an astringent, a bitter. It's also a good diuretic. Aminagogue, immunostimulator, laxative, oxytoxic, and tonic. How do we use it? It checks internal hemorrhage. It's good for cholera, chronic inflammation, cleans boils, wounds, and ulcers. I use it a lot on wound formulas. If you live in the Appalachia, we have something called yellow root, or as we call it, yellow root. And yellow root, it grows alongside of creeks or branches. It's a Siamese twin to golden seal, and it works very well. As I work with wounds, golden seal, we will put it in a formula. It may have myrrh, golden seal, frankincense, pine sap, aloe vera, or if we're dealing with, you can just use golden seal itself. It's very, very good for wounds. Cleans them out. Kills bacteria. It's good for diphtheria, disorders of the uterus, ear infections. I tell you, this is the best thing for ear infections. Okay, here's how you do it. You take a teaspoon and you fill it about 70% of olive oil. And then you're going to take your golden seal and you're going to take probably about that much, not a whole lot. But what you'll do is you'll mix it in with that teaspoon that has about 70% olive oil. You mix it around until you have the viscosity of a good motor oil, about a 10W30. Mix it in there, and then what you're going to do is you'll put it in the ear, drop it in the ear, 3 drops in an adult, 2 drops in a child, rub it in like you would rubbing something down in a dog's ear, and then put something hot on it. You can put a hot towel or those things you can get that hunters use that you pop it and it'll stay hot for 8 hours, 10 hours. Put that on there. And so we use the golden seal with olive oil, and then we'll use the hot pack on the ear, and every 2 hours, put another 3 drops or 2 drops respectively. Tremendous, tremendous for using for ear infections. Eye infections. If I have an eye infection, I go to golden seal. And what I'll do is I'll make a tea like I did with the peppermint tea, but you can do it just a little cup, say a teaspoon of golden seal, put it in a cup, pour in the hot water for a cup, stir it in, let it sit for about 30 minutes. Then I'll take it and strain it either through a double paper towel or a coffee filter, pour it through there, and then you don't want the particulates if you're putting it in the eye. Then I'll use it as a flush in the eye for an eye infection. You can put a charcoal poultice on there also. It would be good for the eye infection after that. It's good for an eye wash, fissures, gastritis, gonorrhea, hemorrhoids. It's helpful in preventing pitting of the skin and smallpox.

Improves secretion of the bile, increases the appetite, increases blood supply to the spleen, increases the flow of urine. Folks use it for measles, morning sickness, mouth sores. Works really well for mouth sores. But if you have a mouth sore, also take a look if you're having digestion problems. Many times, problems in the mouth, the tongue, is because of stuff going on in the stomach or in the intestines. Pink eye, as I mentioned earlier, golden seal is my favorite for pink eye. Promotes good heart function. Promotes good respiratory function. Psoriasis, rashes. So how would you deal with psoriasis? What you can do, you can again take and make your tea, pour it in your bowl, take you a cloth, and you can make a fomentation, or you can just put it on the area, on that area, psoriasis, and that will work well. Again, psoriasis, take a look at your wheat. Are you using that new 42-chromosome wheat, or are you using the 16-chromosome wheat? According to Dr. Agatha Thrash, the old wheat did not cause that problem. The new wheat is causing the psoriasis problems. And she found, and I also am finding, that when folks will go off the wheat for around 3 months, that psoriasis will go away. She said just one cracker, one cookie, one piece of bread can kick on psoriasis that will last up to two and a half months. We know it affects the colon for up to a year. They can identify it through thermography for up to 1 year if a person has had any wheat, the new wheat. Rashes, reduces swelling caused by sugar levels. You can put it for ringworm. If you have if you've got problems with ringworm, you can take and put it on a paper towel, put it on that area, and then put a bandage on it or a 2x2, or if it's large, 4x4, and put that on there, and it's like a fomentation on there. Scarlet fever stimulates the bowels, strengthens the immune system. It's good for syphilis. Tooth and gum infections, phenomenal for tooth and gum infections. If I have a gum infection, I'll mix the golden seal along with myrrh, and I'll use those two together because they work very, very well synergistically together for gum issues. Tooth issues, I just use the golden seal. Tumors, typhoid fever, uterine hemorrhage, venereal disease, watering eyes, worms, and wounds. Precautions should not be taken more than 2 weeks at a time and not reoccurring over extended periods. Just like echinacea, golden seal you don't want to use over 2 weeks. And so a lot of times I'll take golden seal, echinacea, golden seal, echinacea, if I'm using those two just to boost the immune system. But I have others that I can use like the allicin and various things so I don't have to worry. But if all I have is the golden seal and the echinacea, I just alternate the two. You also don't want to use golden seal for a long time. 6 months or more can cause depression issues, but I've actually even found depression issues start as soon as a month and a half. So always monitor for depression issues when taking golden seal. Even though you're 2 weeks on, 2 weeks off, 2 weeks on, 2 weeks off, you can have some depression issues. Our next herb is hawthorn berry. Hawthorn berry is very, very powerful for the cardiac issues. It's a very hard berry, and don't try to blend it up in your blender or in your coffee grinder, your bullet, because you may break the blades. I've seen that happen. It's an anticoagulant, anti-inflammatory, antioxidant, antispasmodic. It's astringent, a cardiac, cardiotonic, digestant, diuretic, hypertensive, hypotensive, it's a sedative, it's good for adrenal weakness, angina pectoris, or angina. Angina is just basically what happens is when the heart is not getting enough blood flow, enough oxygen, it has pain, and that pain is called angina. Arrhythmias, arteriosclerosis, arthritis, blood clots, blood pressure, whether high or low. Hawthorn berry works like three different types of blood pressure medicine. Amazing.
works very well for either low or high blood pressure, chronic fatigue,

edema, effective in facilitating mitral regurgitation. If a person has an enlarged heart, heart fibrillation, heart palpitations, improves cardiac weakness. I've seen a gentleman go from an ejection fraction from 15 to 55, and all he did was use hawthorn berry and pray that God would bless it. He didn't do the Duke diet. He did not do CoQ10. He didn't do the other things he needed to do. All he did was a hawthorn berry, and that ejection fraction went from 15, where that man could hardly even walk, to 55. Improves heart murmurs from heart valve defects. Increased the heart's oxygen utilization. Insomnia, irregular heartbeats, menopause, nephritis, prevention and treatment of coronary heart disease. Precautions: one should not take hawthorn if they are pregnant or breastfeeding. Do not give hawthorn products to children. While hawthorn is known for its excellence for the heart, it can interact with prescription medications taken for heart disease. So you want to look at the medication you're taking. It may do the same thing, not that it's going to contraindicate. The gentleman who had the ejection fraction of 15, he would refuse to take any cardiac meds. So he went to his doc one day, his cardiologist, and she said, "Mr. So-and-so, I want you to take this pharmaceutical." And he says, "I'm not going to take it." And she was just really upset with him. And he said, "The hawthorn berry, I believe, is doing the job." Well, he's driving home, and she decides she wants to change his mind. So she goes on, starts doing some research about hawthorn berry. And she actually found the information here in Canada and research up here. And what she found was, she thought she would find that it was not good for him or it wouldn't do any effect. She actually found it did the exact same thing as the medication she just prescribed him. So she gets on the phone. She calls him. He's not home yet, still driving home. And she says, "Mr. So-and-so, call me immediately when you get home." So he gets home and he calls her back. And he says, "Yes." And she says, did you fill that prescription I gave you, and have you taken any yet?" He said, "I told you, I'm not going to take that prescription." She says, "Well, don't have it filled, because the prescription I just wrote you that I've been trying to get you to take does the exact same thing as the hawthorn berry you're taking." So not that there's an interaction. It's just if you're taking that medication and the hawthorn berry, you're taking like double medication. Hops. We read about hops at the very beginning. The parts used, the flowers, the leaves. Years ago, they used to take a pillow. And they'd take you have your regular pillow. This is back years ago. And they'd take a pillow, and then they would sew another mini pillow. And they'd fill that mini pillow with hops, just like what we have here. The hops, flower, leaves. Just looks like this. And then they would sew it up and put it inside the regular pillow, between the pillow and the pillowcase. And people would lay on it to sleep. And as they breathed the hops in from that pillow, it would help calm their nerves and help them fall asleep. It's an anti-androgen. It's an anti-anxiety, antibacterial, anti-cancer, antifungal, antimicrobial, anti-inflammatory, antiseptic, antispasmodic, anti-tumor, antiviral, astringent, bitter, it's a diuretic, a nervine, neurosedative, sedative, and tonic. How do we use hops? It's good for anxiety. It's what we use it a lot for, is to calm a person down. It's an appetite stimulant. It's good for bedwetting. It's good for bronchitis. It calms and it soothes. Curbs alcoholism. And you've seen several here that we've identified helps with alcoholism. It's good for DTs, delirium tremors, digestion, dizziness, extensive sexual desire. A person who has that issue, it can help calm that libido down. Gonorrhea,

helps reduce pain from a toothache, hyperactivity, hysteria, insomnia, intestinal cramps, menstruation, morning sickness, nervousness, neuralgia, and prevents infection. So if you have a person that's just, they're just going nuts with hysteria, just make them some hops tea and ask them if they'll just sit down and drink some hops tea with you. And that can calm them down. Reduce fevers, relieve pain, relieve the pain of facial neuralgias, ringworm, sciatica. It has a sedative effect. It soothes boils, soothes inflammation. It's a source of niacin, urinary tract infections, and also worms. Precautions, there is no reported side effects when used in moderation. Contraindications have not yet been identified. So that's good. Are you finding major problems here with these herbs? Yes, there may be if you're taking certain medications, you have to double check. Yes, we don't take outside the normal amount. Well, we don't do that anyway on a lot of stuff. You know, let's say it's applesauce. You're not going to eat a gallon of applesauce at one time. Moderation in the good stuff, total abstinence in the bad stuff. So let's look what's next. Horsetail. Horsetail, use the stem, dried or fresh. It's alternative, anti-aging, antifungal, anti-inflammatory, antimicrobial, antioxidant. It's an astringent. It's a carminative, diaphoretic, diuretic, and it's also good for its lithotriptic. Again, lithotriptic is where it's good for what? Kidney stones. Aids in circulation. It's a body detoxifier. Decreases bleeding. Dissolves tumors. That's another one. It's just, you know, I really get excited as I look at the things which God has given us that can get rid of tumors, get rid of cancer, and get rid of other health problems. And it's right there in our backyards. It's right there. We can grow it in our own herb gardens. And let's take a look at that for just a moment. Someone asked me the other day, what herbs should I have? Well, what problems do you have? So let's say that you're having problems with heart issues. Well, you may not be able to grow a hawthorn tree, but is there anything out there that would help with that? Let's say you want to grow something for the immune system. Put you an elderberry plant out there, or a couple elderberry plants. So write down the health problems that your family has, or the potential health concerns that you would deal with. And then take the PDR or the Little Herb Encyclopedia or you know, go to Google and look up what herbs are good for that and just choose 10 herbs. That's all, just 10 herbs. Get the seed or get the plants and plant those. Start with those 10. Start growing them. Get to know what they look like. Maybe plantain. It may be dandelion. Oh, you may already have dandelion already in your yard. And so as you plant those herbs, you know, get those growing well. Well, then you could, you know, a year or two later, start another 10. But prioritize those. Rank order those concerns that you have. And pick herbs that will work, maybe multiple areas, and just grow those herbs. And get those growing well, keep them up, and then start with another 10. Again, horsetail aids in circulation. It's a body detoxer, fire. It decreases bleeding, dissolves tumors. And that's what's so cool. It facilitates the use of calcium. So it helps as you use calcium. That's very important. Heals fractured bones much faster. It's high in silica. Have you ever noticed as we get older, we get stiffer? Well, there's two major reasons that we get stiffer. One is that we've lost a lot of magnesium. Stress, we dump magnesium. It's the extinguishing agent to protect us from the adrenaline. Well, magnesium, you've got magnesium in the cell. It's intercellular. Calcium is on the outside. If you don't have enough magnesium, then calcium will go into the cell and it will calcify, and we actually call it hardening of the cells because we've got calcium now too much in the cells where that magnesium was keeping

keeping that calcium on the outside and keeping it where we weren't hardening, we didn't have calcification. So what do you do? Get enough calcium. It's not as easy. I mean, you've got to get that calcium out, and it takes a little effort, but take adequate magnesium. The other thing that makes a difference between us when we get older versus when we were little is when we were little, we had a lot of silica in our body. And as we get older, we have less silica. Well, silica helps with our being able to bend and move. And so we need to have some more silica. A good source is horsetail. Increase the urine flow. Increases the metabolic rate. Increases the production of urine. Invigorating effect on the body. Kills parasite eggs. Preventing split ends of the hair. Horsetail is known as a good hair and nail herb. It's good to make the nails grow long. It's good to give you good hair. Promotes coagulation. Reduce menstrual bleeding. Retain calcium in the body. Strengthens the fingernails, as we just said. Precautions, health risk and side effects haven't been recorded yet. We're making our way down the herb road here. Hyssop. You have the dried aerial parts. It's antibacterial, antifungal, anti-inflammatory, antiseptic, antispasmodic. It's also an antiviral. It's an astringent. It's a bactericide. And it's a cathartic. Now, what's that? Let's take a look. Psalms 51:7 says, "Purge me with hyssop, and I shall be clean. Wash me, and I shall be whiter than snow." So what is purging? That's cathartic. That's what cathartic means, to purge. And that's what David was talking about here. It's a diaphoretic. It's a digestive. It's a diuretic. It's an emmenagogue. Helps with the female menstrual cycle. It's an expectorant, febrifuge, hypertensive, nervine, sedative. It's a tonic, heart and circulation. It's also a vermifuge. Clears phlegm from the bronchioles. It's good for colds, epilepsy. I like using for epilepsy also lobelia. Lobelia is really good for keeping the spasms down. The hyssop's good to help support to prevent the epilepsy or to treat it. Excellent effect on the mucus lining of the stomach and the bowels. Herpes simplex virus. Inflammation of the breast. Increases circulation. Induces perspiration. I remember I used to get ladies come in, and they were out of New York City, and they would not sweat. And they said it wasn't ladylike to perspire. And we would take them and put them in, we would do salt glows and dry saunas, and it would take about 5 days to get those ladies' pores opened up. Well, we need to sweat. That's one of the elimination systems. And so we want things to induce perspiration. Kidney problems. It's through perspiration we get rid of toxins. That's why years ago when they ate hog jowl and chitlins and fatback and pork chops, well, they worked hard on the farm and they sweated. They exercised, they sweated, and they got those toxins out. And I'm not saying we need to eat them now and exercise, but that's why they didn't have as much problem. Infections involving the nose and throat. It's good for lice. Lowers the blood pressure. Pleurisy. It's also a purgative, and then that's what David was talking about. Rheumatism, sore throat, spleen problems, strengthens the immune system, treats poor digestion, viruses, wheezing, and also for worms. Precautions, no health hazards or side effects are known by proper administration. Our next one is Jamaican dogwood. You use the stem bark. It's analgesic, anodyne, anti-inflammatory, antispasmodic. It's a cardiotonic, diuretic, nervine, and

sedative. It's used for anxiety, arthritis, coughs, enhances vitamins and mineral absorption. It's good for fear, fever, hemorrhoids, increases secretions, insecticide for lice, fleas, and larvae. Again, it's an insecticide for lice, fleas, and larvae. It's good for insomnia, menstrual cramps, menstrual pain, nervous breakdown, neuralgia, painful menstruation, periodontal membrane inflammation, rheumatism, sleep problems, soothes muscles and spasms. It promotes sweating, tachycardia, violent toothaches, and whooping cough. I like using it for pain. It's not as strong as wild lettuce, but it can also, it's good. Precautions, Jamaican dogwood is a powerful sedative and may interact with other drugs or herbs used for insomnia or anxiety. So what's happening is it's like overdosing. It's like you're taking this one, you're taking this one, it can be too much. I get amused when I read and it says, don't take this with diabetes because it may lower your blood sugar lower than what your medicine's doing. I'll say, just swap it. Work with your doc on that. But why take a pharmaceutical if an herb will do the same thing, but they don't want you to take the herb because it does the same thing as a pharmaceutical? If the herb will work, use the herb. And that's what it's saying here. You don't want to take the two together. Children and elderly, as well as breastfeeding and pregnant women, should never use Jamaican dogwood. Jewelweed. Now, I don't have any jewelweed to show y'all here. I'd hoped to bring some. Just a week ago, I would have had it, but it's died. We had some cold weather come through and killed my jewelweed. But jewelweed is very powerful. I like using jewelweed. Use the stems and the leaves. It's antifungal, antihistamine, anti-inflammatory, antimicrobial, anti-cathartic, it's a diuretic, it's also enemetic. It's an antidote to fish poisoning. It's good for athlete's foot, bee stings, bruises, another one for corns. What you do is you can take that jewelweed and you can squeeze it and squeeze the juice out of it and apply that to the corn. You can take the leaves and chew it up. We'll talk about, when we talk about poultices, you can make it as a spit poultice, where you take that leaf, that jewelweed leaf, chew it up, apply it to that corn, put a dressing on there, and it can help for that corn. Watch the poultice series, and you can find out how to make the various types of poultices. Dandruff, discomfort of stinging nettle. Stinging nettle is another favorite herb of mine, probably the most nutritious of all the herbs. But if you get out in it in stinging nettle, it will set your legs on fire. Well, if you get out in it, what do you do if you do get? Well, take the jewelweed, go over by a creek or a branch, and you'll take that jewelweed and squeeze it and put it over where that stinging nettle is, and it can take that stinging away. Hemorrhoids, joint pain, mild digestive disorders, mosquito bites, pain, poison oak, poison ivy, poison sumac. That's probably what it's known the best for. Jewelweed, you can squeeze it. I've run it through a juicer. Just be careful running it through a juicer because the stems get caught up and it can burn it up. So you just do a little, clean it off, do it a little, clean it off to get that juice. You can take the juice and freeze it and put it on and before. You can put it in a, like an ice cube and take it with you when you go out. It promotes blood flow, rheumatism, ringworm. If you have

during the daytime. So if you have stress, kava is great during the daytime to use, and it doesn't put you to sleep as bad. It's analgesic, antibacterial, anticonvulsive, antifungal, anti-inflammatory, antiseptic. It's an antispasmodic. So if you're having issues of spasms, that kava will, just like a lobelia, stop that spasm. Antithrombotic, it's an anxiolytic. It's good for the central nervous system, cerebrovascular, diuretic, a nervine, sedative tonic, and sleep inducing. So it will help you go to sleep in the evening. But it's not as prone to make you go to sleep in the daytime. It's kind of interesting. Agitation, anxiety, asthma, bronchitis, calms the nerves, chronic cystitis, dyspeptic systems, symptoms. Dyspeptic is stomach problems. So dyspeptic symptoms, exhaustion, fatigue, gastritis, gonorrhea, gout, increases flexibility, insomnia. It's a muscle relaxer. It's nervousness, pain in the urethra, restlessness, rheumatism. It's a sedative, a sleeping agent to help it sleep at night. But again, I don't find folks really going to sleep in the daytime using it. Spasms, stress, tension, urinary tract infections, vaginitis, and weight reduction. Precautions: kava may increase the effects of other substances on the central nervous system, such as alcohol, barbiturates, and psychopharmacological drugs, or psychopharmaceutical drugs. Kava is another one where there was research done, and the research that came out around 20 years ago and saying it was not healthy for us, they used the wrong part of it, and the other part of the plant does have problems. They just didn't test the right part of the plant. Now, I tell you, kudzu is amazing. There's the root, the leaves, and the stems. The root will grow 30 to 50 feet deep. I was hoping to bring some kudzu, but that had already died before I could make it. Yeah, I've seen kudzu root, pictures of kudzu root this big as a small lady. And it's in the same family as, it's a legume, it's in the same family as beans, but it has a lot of nutrition like alfalfa. The leaves, my wife will use it, and you can cook with them. She'll make, instead of spinach lasagna, she'll make kudzu lasagna. There's a lot of different recipes for kudzu, very nutritious. And it's interesting, and it grows the best anywhere in the world is the Southeast United States. Yes, we learned about it from, I believe it was Japan who brought it over here, but China, I have a friend who's a missionary over there, and he said they'll get a pot. The lady comes out in the morning, she takes a pot, fills it water, puts a chicken in there, puts kudzu root in there, boils it, and that's food. A lot of nutrition in that kudzu root. And you can prepare the kudzu root different ways. You can cook it like a potato. You can grind it and make like a mush out of it. And if you're really, really sick in China and they can't figure out what to do with you, they will put you on a kudzu gruel diet. And that's all you eat is this kudzu mush that's been cooked, and it's just a mush. And they cure all kinds of stuff with that. It's amazing. The leaves, your leaves, the most distal 1 foot, kudzu in the summertime will grow as much as a foot a day. 1 foot a day. We've measured it. It does. You can get the leaves back further, but the most, what grew that last day is the most tender. But the stems, you take that stem and it grows out about it. You take that last foot of the stem and take your finger and pull it back. So with your fingernail, you're breaking the leaves off, and then you strip back that brownish, greenish brown outside to it, and now it's kind of a bright green color. Cut it off, and you've got a little noodle about a foot long. And in China, the ladies will take that noodle
that little, that most 1 foot distal piece of the stem, and they'll cook it

don't make noodles out of it. I know fellas that will just eat the stems. But kudzu in the South, folks don't want to have a thing to do with it. It's a pest. But it's very, very nutritious. It's super medicinal. Let's take a look. It's antibacterial, anti-cancer. And we think of it as just a weed. Anti-inflammatory, antioxidant, antithrombotic. It's cardiovascular. It's good for the heart. Estrogenic, hepatic, hypoglycemic, neurologic, osteoporotic, alcohol. It's good for alcohol cravings. I have ladies that come in and they will come and they will buy a bottle of kudzu tablets or capsules, kudzu capsules. I don't have anything to do with it. I just sell the container to them. They will then take it and they'll get another one that is a multivitamin. They take the multivitamins, they pour in the kudzu into the one they're giving to their husband. And they say, here, honey, use this. And kudzu will lower the craving for alcohol 40 to 60%. I have a lady that she gives it to her husband. She tells me he does not drink anymore as long as she keeps giving him the kudzu. He has no hankering, no desire for the kudzu. I mean, for the alcohol. Tremendous. So it's good for alcohol cravings. It's good for alcohol hangovers, alcohol withdrawals, angina pectoris. Again, that's heart pain, cancer, circulatory problems, common cold, diabetes, deafness, dizziness, dysentery, encephalitis, the flu, gastritis, gonorrhea. And they have found in China when they use the gruel, it'll wipe gonorrhea right out. Hay fever, it's high in antioxidants. It's high in phytonutrients. Now, phyto meaning plant, so it's very, very high in plant nutrients. It's good for hot flashes, night sweats, hypertension, inflammation, irregular heartbeat, measles, menopause symptoms, migraines, muscle pain, poliomyelitis, promotes sweating, psoriasis. It's rich in quercetin, which is important for us. It's good for sinus infections, skin problems. It suppresses alcohol intake, as we spoke about. It's good for the swine flu, tuberculosis, upset stomach, and vomiting. Now, does that not make you want to plant that in your backyard? Well, don't do it. It will take over your house. My good friend Bob Jorgensen used to take it, and he would make kudzu tea for his garden. He'd take a 55-gallon drum, take clippers and cut the kudzu, put it in there, fill it full of water, and he would make a tea, let it sit there for 20 to 30 days, and he would drain that and spray that on top of his plants, and it would give him just super nutrients for them. The Amish in Pennsylvania have taken the kudzu, and I would say it was probably 25 years ago, they had a significant drought and they didn't have hay. And so they thought, well, let's try using kudzu. They found that kudzu actually had good nutrition for the cows, but it withstood the drought. And so they started using kudzu and feeding that to the cows. Precautions, it can interact with birth control and decrease its effectiveness. So you want to be careful taking kudzu and birth control. Our next one is lemongrass. Use the dried leaves. Antibacterial. Another one that's anti-cancer. It's an anticoagulant. Antifungal. Anti-inflammatory. Antimicrobial. Antioxidant. Antiviral. Astringent. Carminative. Chemoprotective, expectorant, and feberfuge. It's good for agitation. It's a good blood cleanser. Boils, bronchitis, colic, cramps, dizziness, digestion, flatulence, the flu, gastrointestinal problems, head lice,
So

We used the tea tree oil for lice. We could also use the lemongrass for lice. Headaches, indigestion, insect bites, intestinal parasites, kidney problems. It's good for leprosy, liver problems, low back pain, muscle cramping, nauseousness, and nervousness, neuralgic pain, respiratory problems, rheumatism, spleen problems, sprains, stress, and vomiting. I like putting lemongrass in the diffuser, and when I do that, it's antiviral. Works very well in killing viruses. Purifies the air. Precautions, no adverse effects.

For about 6 months, I was sick, had some health issues, and licorice root is something that would really help that area. And so I did. I drank the tea, but it just tasted like drinking trees. Tasted like drinking bark. Now, my wife, she loves it. Mary Lou likes to drink licorice root. She thinks it tastes good. And I have people say they think they like it. But licorice root is very, very valuable to our gastrointestinal system. It's an adaptogen, anti-arthritic, antibacteria, so it will kill bacteria. Antifungal, kills funguses. Anti-hepatotoxic, anti-inflammatory, antiplatelet, antispasmodic, anti-ulcer, antiviral, so it'll get rid of viruses. An aphrodisiac, demulcent, it's a diuretic, emollient, expectorant, and laxative. It's good for appendicitis, boils, bronchitis, cancer, catarrh of the upper respiratory tract. That's mucus in the upper respiratory tract. Colds, constipation, cough, cuts, dehydration, dermatosis, a dry cough, duodenal ulcers, epilepsy, eye disease, flus, gastric ulcers, gastritis. There we are, we're getting down into the colon area and the stomach area. Headaches, hepatitis, herpes zoster, hormonal issues, increases milk production, so it helps with lactation. Inflammation of the GI tract. Now we're getting lower into the gastrointestinal issue. Peptic ulcerations, SARS, sore throat, spleen disorder, stimulates production of interferon, viral liver infection, and wounds. So licorice root has a lot of good benefits, but there is a precaution on licorice root. Let's take a look here. Cardiac patients and those who suffer from hypertension, kidney complaints, and obesity should consult their healthcare provider. So you have to be careful, especially with hypertension issues and taking hypertension medication. Our next one is lobelia, another of my favorites. I like using lobelia more so in a extract than I do in a tea, because it's just, if I need it, I grab it. It's only going to take me 15 to 30 drops. I'm done. You don't have to stop, make a tea. And you can make your own extracts. And we'll show you on this series how to make an extract. And you can make your own. And it's going to last for 14 to 24 months. And you don't have to make a tea each time you're looking for your lobelia. But lobelia is tremendous, tremendous for the lungs. You can use the fresh and dried herb, the seeds, the root, and I didn't put it here, but also the flower. The flower is also very medicinal. It's anti-asthmatic, anti-inflammatory, antispasmodic, antiviral. It's a diaphoretic. It's a diuretic, emetic. It's an expectorant and a nervine. It's good for asthma, body aches, boils, bronchitis. Again, really good for the lungs. Bruises, croup, another lung issue, discourages the presence of gnats. So you can put it on you and gnats don't like it. Increases sweating, insect bites. You can put it on insect bites, leg sores, muscle pain, poison ivy, rheumatic nodules. When you have these nodules, it's good for the rheumatic nodules. Ringworm, sedative, shortness of breath, sore throat, sprains. It helps with stop smoking. And what it does with smoking is when that person goes and they smoke, the way lobelia works is the normal taste of the cigarette. Well, when they have lobelia before they smoke that cigarette, it makes it taste bad for most of the folks. And so you give them lobelia, and then when they try to smoke the cigarette, it just doesn't taste as good. So that's how it works for stop smoking. Choose for ulcers, venereal disease, and whooping cough. Precautions, no health hazards or side effects are known, but if you take the therapeutic dose, but let me explain that. I have to be more careful in lobelia. If you take too, and the reason I like using the extract is because

because it's a lot easier for me to do 15 drops to 30 drops based on what I'm using it for than to make the tea and try to figure out how much tea we need to do, because lobelia has that fine line of where it's an antispasmodic to where it becomes an aspasmodic. It's an antispasmodic and then it becomes a spasmodic. So it can help you it can help soothe you from throwing up. But if you can go a little too far and you start getting nauseous, if I took this bottle and if it was lobelia and I opened it up and I drank it, I would not make it out that door before throwing up. It works like syrup of ipecac. You will throw up. So it's not that if you take too much, it's going to be toxic to you. It just makes you throw up. It's kind of like taking too much magnesium. You're going to have green apple two-step. If you take too much vitamin C, you're going to have green apple two-step, a loose stool. Well, taking too much lobelia will make you a little nauseous and can make you throw up. So you want to figure out where your sweet spot is there and stay within that. Maca. Maca is another super, super herb that we have. It's a powder. I like maca a lot. I use maca. And maca is a way to get some energy. If you're looking for energy, people will come in and say, "Walt, what can I use for energy?" Well, the first thing I say is, "How much water are you drinking?" Well, I just don't do much water. Or I drink a lot of water. How much do you drink? Oh, maybe 20 ounces, 24 ounces a day. That's not enough. Well, and then the next question I ask them is, "Do you eat breakfast?" Oh, yeah, I do. I stop by Hardee's every morning. Well, what do you get at Hardee's? Oh, get me a little biscuit and some coffee. Well, that's not enough. Do you remember the old steam trains? Well, it takes a steam train in the summertime when it's running all day long. It takes it 5,000 gallons of water a day to run that steam train from around 10 o'clock in the morning to about 8 o'clock, 9 o'clock at night. 5,000 gallons of water. Well, if you decide to say, "Well, I'm just going to run that steam train on 1,000 gallons of water," it's not going to run. Also, what runs that steam train is coal. And you say, "Well, it uses so many coal cars a day." I mean, the coal in the back a day. And we're just going to use a half of one today. Or better yet, we're not going to use coal. We're just going to use some pallets and put in there. That steam train is not going to pull that train very well today. Well, neither are we going to pull too well if we don't eat breakfast, if we don't drink enough water, if we don't drink a good lunch or dinner, as we call it. Well, that's the first thing you want to do if you want energy. Drink plenty of water, eat a good healthy breakfast, a good healthy dinner, that being lunch. Get your sleep at night. That's important for energy. But if you need something else, maca's good. Take about a teaspoon, stir it in a glass of water. You'll see the benefits here, but energy is one of the areas that really helps in. It's an adaptogen. It's an antioxidant. Aphrodisiac. It's an immune booster. It's a laxative, and it's a stimulant. It's good for anemia. Antioxidant booster. Boosts the immune system. See, it's good for you. It boosts your immune system. Chronic fatigue syndrome, it's good for depression. It gives you endurance and it gives you stamina. And that's what we need to get the work done. Yes, we don't want to not have water, not have food, not have our sleep, not follow the 8 laws and think we're going to run on maca. That's not what I'm saying. But if you're doing all those other things and you need some extra boost, maca is a great source to do that. You can take it every day. It's not a problem taking it long term. It's going to give you endurance. And it's going to give you stamina to get the job done. One of the challenges I have today is that people don't work, or they don't work hard enough. And I'm used to working hard, and I think people should work. Enhancing energy, ED, erectile dysfunction. It helps with fertility. It's a health booster. High in calcium. It's good for HIV and AIDS. It's good for hormone balance. Supports the hypothalamus. Improves memory. That's important. I want to have a good memory to do what I need to do. Improves sexual dysfunction and libido. Improves sperm productivity. Improves memory. Increases fertility.

good for leukemia, treating leukemia, for osteoporosis. It helps with PMS and also PCOS, polycystic ovarian syndrome. It reduces prostate size. So if a person has an enlarged prostate, and it's not this maca, which this is the more of a off-white yellow maca, it's the red maca. There's, I believe, three types of maca. The red maca helps with reducing the prostate size. It helps you with a sense of well-being. Not that you're good yourself, but you feel good. It also, it's good for stomach cancer. Precautions, patients with thyroid condition who have a low iodine diet and consume excess amounts of maca have an increased risk of acquiring a goiter. So what are we saying here? If you have a low iodine diet and you use more than normal of maca, you could get a goiter. So what do? One, make sure you're getting plenty of iodine. Iodine is critical. Women need 12.5 milligrams of iodine a day. It's good for men also, 12.5 milligrams a day. Our average Japanese woman, she's consuming a little over 13 milligrams a day. She's not having the thyroid problem. She's not having the breast cancer problem. She's not having the cardiovascular disease problems because she's eating enough iodine. We need to eat more iodine. We're not getting it in our salt, and so we need some extra iodine. So if this person would get adequate iodine, if they did the right amount of maca, they don't have to worry about it. Marshmallow root. Marshmallow root is good because taking marshmallow root every day will prevent leaky gut syndrome. And leaky gut syndrome is becoming more and more of an issue today in affluent countries. What part do we use? We use the root, the flower, leaves, and also the syrup. Effects, it's antibacterial, anti-inflammatory, it's hypoglycemic, it's an immune stimulant, and it stimulates phagocytosis. What's the uses? Acute and chronic inflammation. Again, we talked about inflammation. We want to get rid of inflammation. We don't want that inflammation in the vascular system. We don't want inflammation anywhere in our body. We want to keep that inflammation down. And so marshmallow root is good for inflammation. Bloated stomachs. A lot of folks are prone to get their stomachs bloated. And so marshmallow root will help with that problem. Bronchitis, chapped skin, helps with colds, colon ulcers, like ulcerative colitis, constipation, coughs, Crohn's disease, dermatitis. It's good for diarrhea. Dry cough, dry mouth, eczema. It's good for edema. It fights bacterial infections. So you can see why it's good to take marshmallow root on a daily basis. You're going to be fighting those bacterial infections by just taking this and not having to take something else. It's good for heart disease, keeping your heart strong. Very important in first world countries and affluent, due to affluent diets. Because of the diet we have in first world countries, we're more prone to heart disease. Improves digestion. Digestion is critical. It's critical to have good digestion, because if you have poor digestion, that affects the whole body from the brain to the toe. And so you want to break that food down properly. And that's why it's so important from a standpoint of leaky gut disease. If you have poor intestinal absorption, then you're going to not get those nutrients. It's just going to keep on going. Or if you have a leaky gut, you're going to be absorbing macronutrients into the system where only micronutrients should be coming in, and now you're dealing with other problems. Increases the secretion of urine, increases HDL, increases saliva, infections, inflammation of the GI tract or GI mucous membrane. Inflammation, it's good for inflammation of the stomach lining. That's why I use the marshmallow root in my colon and intestine and stomach formula. It's very important. Insect bites, pain, prevents leaky gut syndrome. And you just need about a teaspoon a day.

reduce swelling in the lymph nodes. It's good for skin burns, skin infections, skin inflammation, skin ulcers, sore throat, stomach ulcers, tonsillitis, again, ulcerative colitis, those colon ulcers, ulcers in general, urinary tract inflammation, and wounds. It's good to put in wounds to help them heal. Any precautions? No health hazards or side effects known. Milk thistle. Milk thistle is a very important herb that we need to have available to be able to help folks when there's liver problems. There's other issues, but especially liver problems. Use the ripe seeds or the leaves. It's antibacterial, anti-carcinogenic. Again, another one's going to be fighting cancer. Antifungal. It's an antihistamine, anti-inflammatory, antioxidant, a demulcent, hepatic, liver regenerative. That means it's going to help regenerate the liver. Very important to keep that liver working well. That's your filter. I just can't imagine people eating livers of an animal. It's kind of like taking the oil filter off your vehicle and pouring that oil back into your engine. That liver is the filter for that animal, and now you're eating all their toxins. It doesn't make sense. So it's good to keep that liver running well. It's good, it's protective to the body. Accelerates protein synthesis in the liver cells. Alcohol-induced fatty liver disorder. So if a person has fatty liver disorder, it's good to help with fatty liver. Also, I like doing for a fatty liver is a gallbladder liver cleanse. Anti-aging effects. Antidote to death cap mushroom poisoning. So if a person gets into death cap mushrooms, the milk thistle is the antidote for that. It's the antidote to dry cleaning fluid, carbon tetrachloride. It's good for boils, cholera, chronic hepatitis, chronic inflammatory liver disease, cirrhosis of the liver. I had a lady come in and she had cirrhosis of the liver. The doctor told her she was going to die. And he said, "Ma'am, you just gone too far. You're going to die." And literally from her head to the bottom of her feet, she was yellow. Her eyes, there was no white. She was yellow. And she came over and she says, "Walt, can you help me?" So we did milk thistle. Now we did it in the extract form. We did 2 dropperfuls or 2 mLs 3 times a day. And to treat the yellow, she did the jaundice, because we had to get those toxins out. She did clay poultices, bentonite clay. Well, but she had there was a reason she had cirrhosis of the liver. She drank alcohol. But God gave her the power to stop the alcohol. She stopped the alcohol. She did the milk thistle. She did the

liver cells, increases the production of T lymphocytes and interferon, increases immune response, increases bile production, and that's important, inhibits cancer cell growth. Did you hear that? It inhibits or it stops cancer cell growth. Huge. Inhibits free radical scavengers. It's good for jaundice. It's good for kidney stones. It's good for liver detoxification. It also lowers cholesterol. Well, it increases bile production. And when you increase bile production, you're going to lower your cholesterol. Prevents depletion of glutathione in the liver. Promotes lactation. Protects the liver against chemotherapy if a person's doing that. Protects the brain from chemical toxins. Protects the kidneys from chemical toxins. Protects the liver from chemical toxins. Isn't this great stuff? Rejuvenates the liver. Soothes inflamed tissue. Soothes mucous membranes throughout the body. Stimulates the synthesis of RNA, ribonucleic acid. And it also helps with varicose veins. Precautions, usually milk thistle causes few, if any, serious side effects. In other words, they haven't found any problems with it. Mullein. Mullein is another great, great herb. Grows all over where I live. This year was the most I've ever seen mullein grow. It just was a tremendous year for the growth of mullein in our part of the country. You can use the dried leaves. You can use the flowers. A little stalk will come up. It will grow, maybe this tall. The leaves will grow as much as this tall, this long. You can also use the root. I actually picked some mullein to bring here to share with y'all. Before I left to get on the plane, I thought, I can't take that into Canada. They won't let me take that. The effects: anti-catarrh, antispasmodic, antitussive. It's a demulcent, diuretic, expectorant, emollient, and sedative. It's good for asthma, calms nerves, coughs, cystitis. It's good for diarrhea, dysentery, earaches, emphysema, flu, hay fever, hemorrhoids. You can take and make a poultice, or you can of the mullein and apply it to the hemorrhoid, or you can make a mullein tea and use a fomentation and place that you can take, say, a sanitary napkin and put the and soak it in mullein tea, squeeze it out, apply it against the hemorrhoid, and that's very good for the hemorrhoid. Now again, why do you have hemorrhoids? Is it because you have constipation, you're not drinking enough water, you don't eat enough fiber, you don't exercise enough, you're not eating at the same time every day? Is it because you're having to strain too much? Something's going on causing that hemorrhoid. We got to figure out what that is, or we'll just keep putting the mullein on there, but it's not going to go away until you take the cause away. It's good for insect bites. Increases the flow of urine, inflammatory skin diseases, insomnia, lymphatic congestion, middle ear infection, mumps, nephritis. It's a good pain reliever. It's good for pleurisy. Poison ivy relieves swollen joints, removes mucus. It's good for respiratory allergies, sinus problems, soothes inflamed tissues, sore throat, tonsillitis, toothaches, tuberculosis, tumors, ulcers, and also warts. Precautions: no health hazards or side effects are known. Myrrh. Myrrh is another favorite of mine. It uses the resin. It's an analgesic, an antibiotic, anti-catarrhal. It's an antiseptic, anti-inflammatory, antimicrobial, antispasmodic. It's an astringent, carminative, expectorant, and stimulant. What are the uses? Abdominal tumors, abrasions, bed sores, boils, candida, canker sores. When I work with wounds, myrrh is something I have in my hand. I like the myrrh. I like the frank.

frankincense. I like the bee propolis. 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I like using aloe vera. All those are good for wounds, but myrrh is right there. It's great for the gums. It's good for healing those areas. Chronic sinus problems. Cleans the colon. It's good for the common cold. It's good for coughs. It's good for denture-irritated gums. If you have dentures and it's irritating the gums, my first two is the myrrh for gum issues. Destroys putrefaction in the intestines. It's good for dysentery, ear oil, flow of digestive juices, gingivitis, hemorrhoids, intestinal infections, low blood sugar, menstrual disorders, mouth and gum sores, open sores, pharyngitis, prevents blood absorption of toxins, stomach complaints, thrush, again ulcers, uterine and vaginal infections, and wounds. Precautions, no health hazards or side effects known. So as we look, the frankincense that the wise men took, the myrrh took, that the wise men took, two great herbs for us to use. Oat straw is another powerful herb. I really like oat straw. Use the stems, the seeds, the flowers. It's antiseptic, antispasmodic. It's an astringent, it's a diuretic, an expectorant, a nervine, a nutritive, a sedative, a stimulant, and it's also a tonic. What's it used for? It improves appetite. It's powerfully full of nutrients. It's good for female hormones. You have a lady that you just can't stabilize her hormones, oat straw is a good tool to bring in there along with the nettle. Bedwetting, bladder problems, it's good for boils, brittle bones, bursitis, chronic burnout. Do you know anybody who has a chronic burnout? Give them a little oat straw. Constipation, digestive concerns, it helps the fingernail grow. Frayed nerves, it's great for the hair also. Frostbite, gallstones, gallbladder, gout. And as I said, the hair, it's oat straw is something that's usually also in the hair, skin, and nail formulas. Hormones, indigestions, insomnia, joint pain, kidney problems, liver disorders, nervous disorders, nervous exhaustion. Do you have nervous exhaustion where your nerves are just plumb shot? Oat straw is good for that. It's good for nicotine withdrawal, paralysis. It's a good sedative. We also use it for shingles. It strengthens the heart. It's good for urinary concerns and wounds. Oat straw is another one that would not hurt at all if you took oat straw every day. No health hazards or side effects are known.

This is the largest sacrificial site in the Middle East. This is called Petra. Now, on this flat platform, they offered, according to local tradition, a virgin every year. She was locked up down at Wadi Musa, and there was a ritual. And then the steps we came up, this virgin was brought up here. But can you imagine the agony of this girl? She was going to be offered to

To the gods of Petra, El Uzza and Ashura, they were sacrificing and worshipping the sun. Now they believed that they had to appease their gods every year. The best offer they could bring was a virgin. So she was placed on this altar down there. Now, whenever you have an obelisk on an archaeological site, and you've got two here, the Arabic is Zip Atuf, you've got two obelisks there. And if you have a sacrificial site close to the obelisk, this meant human sacrifices. You have this at Gezer in Israel, you have this in Byblos in Lebanon. So according to the archaeological data, this is where they offered human sacrifices. They believed that the gods had to be pleased. But what is so interesting is the fact that just over there, the white spot, is the tomb of Aaron. And here you have a typical example of the two religions. The one says, offered to earn God's favor. On that side, Aaron said, no, you bring a lamb, a symbol of Christ. He suffices for your mistakes, your failures. You bring the offer of a lamb, Jesus Christ. God accepts you because of that offer, not because of your poor offer, because what are we? We've got nothing to offer. So when the sun touched those two obelisks at the bottom, the priests were watching the sun, and as soon as the sun touched the top, the sharp knife went into her bosom. They ripped out the bosom. They went up here, and here they sacrificed it to the sun, and the ritual was concluded. And then afterwards, the priests went to that so-called holy pool and they washed their hands. And then the body were placed here and sacrificed with fire to the sun. And then Petra would just go on for another year. But this is a tremendous sight to visit and just to think of the cruelty of their religion. A religion makes you cruel or makes you kind. Genuine religion makes you kind to people. Cruel religion makes you cruel to people. The Horites used to live here, and then the Edomites came. Now, the Horites, it comes from an ancient word of cave. They thought these people were barbarians. But the archaeologists discovered that they were a highly civilized civilization. And they've just discovered another site, a huge capital in Syria, near the Iraqi border, where the Horites are being discovered lately. And then Edom came in the form of Esau. He was the forefather of the Edomites. And he captured Petra and he lived here. So this is where Esau means red, he loved red. So he came and he lived here amongst the rose-red rocks of Petra. Eventually the Nabataeans took over and then the Romans came. And today you are the audience. And you walk on tremendous history. Petra means rock in Greek, in Hebrew it is Sela. And the Lord says he wants to be our rock because we are like a little pebble. We haven't got much firmness in us, but he wants to be our firmness. So he invites the little rocks like you and me to hide in the rock of ages, cleft for me. This is the message of Petra. And of course, when you go back into history, Miriam, according to Josephus, the great historian,

Atadir is the place where Miriam was buried. Over there on Mount Hor, expired a tremendous emotional experience. Aaron and his brother, Moses, came all the way from Egypt. The Lord said, it's time for Aaron to go. He didn't do too well, and he must go and rest. Sometimes the Lord wants us to rest. And I can imagine walking up there, the two brothers. This was an emotional moment. They were going to say goodbye to one another. And I imagine the speech. Brother Aaron, I'm going to miss you. Moses, I'm sorry. I've given you some grief in life. And there, Aaron died in the arms of Moses. And Moses took out his clothes and put this onto his son, Eliezer. So this is what happened there. But as I said before, true religion says somebody else paid the price. You've got to be humble enough to accept the gift. You cannot add to it. In Latin they say, sola gratia. Accept the gift, it's yours. Don't try and compensate for your bad deeds, for your misdeeds, for your sins. Say, God, thank you for forgiving me and accepting it. And you are relieved from a lot of baggage. May God bless you as you meditate on the story of Petra. By the way, Alexander the Great couldn't capture this place because of the sick. This is where Herod the Great lived. This is where he was brought up. And according to some scholars, this is where Paul spent some of his 14 years in the desert. So there's a very rich history at Petra, and they're still continuing discovering new archaeological finds. Now, after 25 years, Herod from Mukavir met his brother's sister, and the tragedy happened. He left his wife, Huldu, and she came back to her father, who is still king here at Petra. His Greek name, according to Corinthians, was Arietas. His Nabataean name was Harit the Fourth. So she came back here. And somehow she must have heard about the news how John the Baptist was beheaded. This man wanted to save their marriage. He didn't succeed. He was beheaded. And she must have thought about John in his loneliness, because suddenly she was also in a kind of a loneliness, a rejection. Rejection is the worst pain one can experience. And then one Friday, her husband, Antipas, had Jesus in front of him, and he was the judge. And she heard about her husband judging Christ. And I think she heard about the most lonely death in history, when Christ died on Calvary. I wonder if Huldu, the daughter of Arietas, accepted the gift of Calvary. This is the most important decision one can take. Accept the gift of Calvary. We will not be lost one day because of sinning, but because of refusing to accept salvation. So one day in heaven, I hope I'll meet her there, I'm going to speak to Huldu, the lonely lady. But there's a beautiful promise. Don't let your hearts be troubled. Believe in me, believe also in God. In my Father's house are many mansions. I go to prepare a place for you. On this planet, we have tears, death, and sickness. But there's a land coming without tears, without death, without sickness. Made possible by God's loving heart in giving His Son for us. I'm sitting on Jabal Matba. Jabal is the Arabic name for mountain.

Now, to my back is a very interesting mountain. This is where they discovered some Edomite ruins, al-Bayara. The Bible refers to an incident where one of our kings from Judah pushed down 10,000 Edomites, and this was the mountain. So this is a place of cruelty, and God wants us to be kind. It's so amazing to walk here and study the history of the Edomites, and the story of Esau becomes more relevant. It speaks to our hearts. And of course, in the book of Obadiah, we have prophecies concerning the end of the reign of Edom. They were very proud. And when Jerusalem was destroyed, they rejoiced in their calamity. God doesn't want us to rejoice in the calamity of our enemies. May He help us to have kind hearts and a kind attitude toward ugly people. God bless.

Hello, dear friends. Welcome back to Through Different Eyes, a program that's dedicated to communicate God's understanding and God's ways of healing a broken heart. I want us to listen to an amazing statement from a famous old book on health called Ministry of Healing. You may have never read it before. It's written by a famous author by the name of Ellen White, but it is full of insights about Christ's life and the way he healed, and insights how we can actually fit into his plan. But here's a statement from that book that just validates again what science is proving about the mind. Listen closely as I read. Ministry of Healing, page 491. We need a constant sense of the ennobling power of pure thoughts. The only security for any soul is right thinking. As a man thinketh in his heart, so is he, Proverbs 23:7. The power of self-restraint, restraining the thoughts, strengthens by exercise. That which at first seems difficult, by constant repetition, becomes habitual until right thoughts and actions actually become habitual. If we will, there's our power of choice. If we will, we may turn away from all that is cheap and inferior and rise to a high standard. We may be respected by men and beloved of God. I like that, don't you? But I don't know if you caught that or not, but this is so vital. In there it says the only safety for any soul is right thinking, because as I think here, that's the way I am. That's the way I become. And I'll show you in a few moments how it actually determines our destiny. There's something in there that's vital. It says, the power of self-restraint strengthens by exercise. That which at first seems difficult, and I don't know if you've ever tried to change a bad habit before, but one of the toughest habits there is for a human being, I think, to change is the habits of my thinking. Because when it's a habit, I do it without thinking. And if I'm thinking without thinking about what I'm thinking, I can get in real trouble. But I'm so grateful that by practice, by repetition, what used to be difficult becomes natural until right thoughts and right actions actually become habitual. And of course, that is what my character is made up of.

Dr. Eldon Chalmers, in his book, Healing the Broken Brain, validates this statement in his research, Healing the Broken Brain, Overcoming Depression, Anxiety, Panic Disorders, etc., means developing a new set of healing habits. I like that, don't you? Rewiring the brain for healing and restoration. Someone says, but I'm too old. I'm too old to change my habits of thinking. Well, there's some amazing news. They're going to have to rewrite the books on brain research. It's already happening. But notice what it says about the older brain. A milestone is marked in our understanding of the brain with the recent acceptance, contrary to early dogma, that the adult nervous system can generate new neurons. It can generate new nerve cells, and they've discovered new nerve cell growth in people over 90 years old. It's taken from Dr. Fred Gage, Neurogenesis in the Adult Brain. Here's another one from Dr. Norman Doidge, The Brain That Changes Itself, page 88. To keep the mind alive, and it's talking about older age, to keep the mind alive requires learning something truly new with intense focus. Everything that you can see happen in a young brain can happen in an older brain. That's good news, dear friends, if you're like me and recognize that you're getting up there in age a little bit, to recognize that, yes, it may take a little more time, but with diligent training, practice, practice, practice, replacing the old with the new, the old unhealthy, hopeless, helpless idea with the new, I can actually bring new life to my thinking and new life to my life. I'm grateful for that. Now I want to do something very, very special. But I want to show you how thoughts happen. An event happens. With that event, information enters my mind, and my mind begins processing what's happened with thoughts. I start thinking about that event. And of course, what we've already discovered is that my thoughts produce my feelings, my emotions, physical sensations, convictions of conscience. Out of my thoughts and feelings come something amazing, come my response. And of course, out of my response to the situation comes results. This is how it works. An event happens, I start thinking about that event, and if I'm thinking negatively, guess what? I'm going to experience negative feelings. If I think positively, if I'm thinking healthy and true thoughts about that, my feelings are going to be healthy feelings. And of course, I'm going to have a response. Because, dear friends, my response to life situations comes out of what I'm thinking, what I'm feeling. And of course, with that response, there always comes results. You remember that we reap what we sow. If I'm planting negative thoughts, I'll have negative responses and negative results. Positive thoughts, true thoughts, honest thoughts, I will have honest feelings, true feelings, and positive, true results. Oh, I could dwell on that a lot more, but I wanted to share that with you. And now what I'm going to do, I'd like to do something very, very special. Again, from a very famous writer, I'm actually going to give you this progression

of both of them were opened, and they knew they were naked, and they sewed fig leaves together. By the way, you understand that their eyes were open all the time. They weren't walking around with their eyes closed. This is talking about the eyes of their mind. Their understanding was opened up to something new that they'd never experienced before. And you know what that was? It was evil. Something God never designed them to think or to experience. Very interesting to me. And the eyes of them both were opened, and they knew they were naked, and they sewed fig leaves together and made themselves aprons. Notice that they had some actions here based upon what their eyes, the eyes of their understanding, were actually thinking. They sewed fig leaves together and made themselves aprons. And then they heard the voice of the Lord God walking in the garden in the cool of the day. And Adam and his wife did what? They hid themselves from the presence of the Lord God amongst the trees of the garden. Huh, why did they do that? Well, we know it was because of sin, because they had sinned. But let me read on. And the Lord God called unto Adam and said to him, "Where are you?" And verse 10, Adam said, "I heard your voice in the garden. I was afraid because I was naked and I hid myself." The event, the Lord God called. Adam and Eve heard the voice. And of course, they were under strong conviction now that they'd experienced sin. And they hid themselves. Why? Because they knew they were naked. How did they know? They were thinking about their experience. Event produced thoughts. Those thoughts produced feelings, produced fear. And of course, the fear produced a running to hide. And the results, well, the results are there. We're still experiencing the results of Adam and Eve actually disobeying God. Here we go. If the thoughts are wrong, the feelings will be wrong. And the thoughts and feelings combined make up or generate the moral character. When I repeat over and over and over and over again the same thoughts, it produces the same feelings. And when those become habitual, your habitual thoughts and feelings, dear friends, when those become habitual, those habitual thoughts and feelings, that becomes your belief. It's your belief, the way you habitually think and feel about different life situations. And that response from your thoughts and feelings, the way you respond, is character. How do thoughts and feelings generate moral character? By the way, I got that statement from Testimonies, Volume 5, page 310. Let me give you a couple of other Bible texts that just validate that. Besides Genesis 3, where we just read, Genesis chapter 4, verses 3 through 8, Cain and Abel's experience. 2 Samuel chapter 11, verses 2 through 4. By the way, throughout the Bible, you will find accounts of people experiencing event, thinking about it. It produces feelings and a response. It's throughout the Bible from beginning to end. How do thoughts and feelings generate moral character? Well, we've already looked at Proverbs chapter 23, verse 7 in the past. But here it is, "As a man thinketh in his heart, so is he." Here's a statement taken from Signs of the Times, June 30, 1881. Of all times, 1880, 1881. Very interesting. "As a man thinks in his heart, so is he. The thoughts and feelings cherished give direction to the conduct, and thus determine the character. The way I'm thinking and feeling about a situation actually determines my conduct, my response to it." And then taken from Upward Look, page 89, "Never forget that thoughts work out actions. Repeated actions form habits, and habits form character." By the way, the world is well aware of this, scientists and everything. They're

are well aware that our thoughts produce our feelings. And when we repeat those thoughts and feelings over and over again, it becomes habitual. And we call it, in the world's eyes, we call it an addiction. Because that's all addictions are. They're strong, overwhelming habit patterns that have controlled a person's life to where they've lost their own will concerning the situation because the habit has become so powerful that it controls them. Another statement, Heavenly Places, page 66. Habits constitute character. Another statement, Reflecting Christ, page 341. Christ Object Lessons, page 356. The harvest of life is character. And it is this that determines destiny both for this life and for the life to come. Dear friends, do you recognize how valuable and valid and important it is to actually be training these thoughts, training this so that we actually have the mind of Christ, Philippians 2:5, let this mind be in you which was also in Christ Jesus. Philippians chapter 4:8, finally therefore, brethren, whatsoever things are true, whatsoever things are honest, whatsoever things are just, whatsoever things are pure, whatsoever things are lovely, whatsoever things are of good report, if there be any virtue, if there be any praiseworthy, think on these things. Because dear brothers and sisters, dear friends, your thoughts, your habitual thoughts produce habitual feelings, produce habitual responses, and they determine your character, your destiny. Now the good news is this, and I want to again close with this Spirit of Prophecy statement from Testimonies, Volume 5, page 514, again validated by science, 5 Testimonies, 514, here's what it says. By steadfastly keeping the will on the Lord's side, every emotion will be brought into captivity to the obedience of Christ. How does it happen? Let me show you. 2 Corinthians chapter 10, verses 4 and 5, talking about the battle that every person is in, particularly Christians who are serious about being ready for heaven, of following the Lord Jesus Christ. And here the Apostle Paul, speaking about spiritual battle that happens in the mind, he says this, starting at verse 3, 2 Corinthians chapter 10, "For though we walk in the flesh, we do not war after the flesh. For the weapons of our warfare are not carnal, they're not fleshly, they're not physical swords. The weapons of our warfare are not carnal, but mighty through God to the pulling down of strongholds, casting down imaginations." By the way, what part of my body do I imagine in? You're exactly right. In my brain, my frontal lobe. Talking about the weapons of our warfare, casting down imaginations in my mind. Casting down imaginations and every high thing that exalts itself against the knowledge of God. All those ideas, all that input from the enemy that is trying to fight against the true knowledge of God found in the Bible. Casting down imaginations, every high thing that exalts itself against the knowledge of God. And listen to this. If you're in your Bible, you'll see it. And bringing into captivity every thought to the obedience of Christ. And the good news is, dear friends, and this is so awesome, you do not have to be trapped by these unhealthy, broken emotions. You can be free if you're willing to begin examining your thoughts in the light of God's Word and replacing those unhealthy, negative, toxic thoughts with Christ thoughts. Through the sword of the Spirit, Ephesians 6:17, the Word of God. And what that does, it casts down imaginations, it casts down those high things that the enemy puts into your head that are unhealthy, they're untrue about yourself, about God, about others, and bringing those thoughts into captivity to the obedience of Christ. And the good news is this, when your thoughts become more and more into captivity,

identity to the Lord Jesus Christ, your emotions, your feelings follow. And you'll begin to experience healthier emotions, healthier physical health, healthy convictions of conscience, because your conscience is being trained by the Spirit of God through the Word. Well, friends, I hope that that was helpful to you in some small way. I hope that you will just begin to examine your thought life and begin replacing the negative with the true from God's Word. God bless you. Courage to you. Remember this: it is possible for you and me to think Christ's thoughts, to have the mind of Christ, Philippians 2:5. Talk to you again.

Welcome to Bible Answers. Our question today reads as follows. Is Ellen White a true prophetess? How can we know? Do I have to believe in her in order to go to heaven? Didn't she make a lot of errors? Well, the Bible tells us in Revelation chapter 12 that the remnant of the seed of the woman, that is the church, will have a special gift. Let's read it. Revelation chapter 12. Verse 17. And the dragon was enraged with the woman, and he went to make war with the rest of her offspring who keep the commandments of God and have the testimony of Jesus. Now in Revelation chapter 19, it tells us that the testimony of Jesus is the spirit of prophecy. In other words, the prophetic gift, the spirit of prophecy, is something that will be part and parcel of the remnant. Now the question is, was she a true prophet or was she not? We would have to look at the biblical criteria. What does it entail? Now this is a long study, and there is a DVD available, which is called God's Guiding Gift, which details the events and the circumstances explained. The Bible gives us a number of criteria as to how to identify a prophet. Now, when Moses wrote the first five books of the Bible, that was what the Bible consisted of. Only these first five books. There was nothing else. Only those first five books. And then, subsequently, prophets came and added their voice to the first five books. But the Bible says to the law, which is the Torah, the first five books of the Bible, and to the testimony, if they speak not according to this word, they have no light in them. So every prophet that came after the Torah, the first five books of the Bible, has to be in harmony with what the first five books actually said. And each subsequent prophet must be in harmony with the testimony of those prophets and with the Torah, so that the whole Bible, in the end, is one testimony regarding the same thing. In fact, the whole plan of salvation is in the first five books of the Bible. And the testimony of the prophets just explained it, expanded it, and made it more accessible to the people under their given circumstances. Now, if God used the prophet to call people out of literal Egypt, Moses, won't he have a prophet to call them out of antitypical Egypt? In other words, the gathering of God's people out of the errors and falsehoods of philosophies and theologies of the world? I would believe if the type is so, then the antitype must also be like that. Now, there are certain criteria that we have in the Bible. A prophet must be in harmony with the word. A prophet must speak the truth. What is prophesied must come to fruition with a condition. Some prophecies are conditional. Take Jonah, for example. He prophesied that Nineveh would fall, that Nineveh would be destroyed, but it didn't happen because they repented. So the prophecy was conditional on repentance, and we have to bear that in mind. And then finally, there are criteria of authority. There are criteria that are also involved with the actual way in which a prophet receives visions. And there you can study the book of Daniel. Daniel tells us what happens when a prophet goes.

0: goes into vision. He stops breathing. Now, not always, because he can get a dream, in which case that doesn't apply. But if he went into a public vision, then he stopped breathing. There's no breath in him. His eyes are open. And these criteria serve as an example as to what happened to the biblical prophets. And when we apply them to Ellen White, then we find that she had exactly the same criteria. Another criterion mentioned in the book of Daniel is that once they have fallen down and are in that weak state, then they are strengthened by God. And so they have a special strength, which is over and above normal strength. It's like when God strengthened Samson, he also had over and above normal strength, extraordinary stamina and strength. She could hold up a Bible for hours, a large family Bible, which with her frame would have been impossible without specific strength. The physical manifestations were there just as signs to add emphasis to what is happening. The real criteria is, what did she write? What did she have to say? Was it in harmony with the Bible? When considering prophecy, we also have to look at the chronological sequence in which information is given. Some may claim that Ellen White propagated the eating of unclean foods. She rebuked a brother who was preaching that we shouldn't eat pork, and she herself said, "Bring me some oysters." Now, that is not in harmony with the scripture, but she had a lifestyle like everyone else, and she had that lifestyle before she received the health visions. Now, does it sometimes happen in the Bible that we proclaim certain issues and then God enlightens us otherwise? In the days of Hezekiah, when he was sick, Isaiah went to him and he said to him, "Set your house in order, for you shall die and not live." And then he left, and Hezekiah started pleading with the Lord. And as Isaiah was leaving, he got an instruction from the Lord, and he went back and he reversed the decision. So we always have to look at the context and the timing of prophecies before we make decisions of that nature. I suggest you pick up a book like The Desire of Ages and read through The Desire of Ages and see if it takes you to the Bible and if it enlightens what is in the Bible. If it doesn't, then put it away. There are many who claim that she plagiarized many writings. Yes, she quoted from many, many writings, but in those days there were no laws of plagiarism. And so afterwards, quotations were added. But the biblical writers did the same thing. There are whole chapters which are quoted from previous chapters in the Bible. So this is not plagiarism. This is quoting what is available from the literatures. Is it in harmony with the Word of God? That is the question we have to ask. And as to false prophecies or prophecies that did not come true, well, some of the prophecies are hard to understand, and we have to understand the biblical criteria. And when we understand them, we see that there is actual harmony. I have not found in the writings of Ellen G. White that she detracts from the Bible. Do I have to believe in her in order to go to heaven? Well, what about all the previous generations? Wouldn't they have a hard time going to heaven then? The Bible is all that we need to go to heaven. But if we have a help that will enlighten us in terms of the Bible, then we would be wise to take note of it.
1: All Americans need a Bible in their home, and I have many.
2: All Americans need a Bible in their home. Mm-hmm. Are all Americans Christian?
3: Not right now.
2: No. So he's saying, you atheists, agnostics, Buddhists, Hindus, Sikhs,

0: whatever version of worldview that you have, you have to have a Bible if you're in America, because that's the answer to the problem. This is what the enforcement of dogmas look like.
1: Religion and Christianity are the biggest things missing from this country.
0: So what's the biggest things missing from the country? Religion and Christianity. But there are going to be all sorts of false prophets saying all sorts of smooth things, and the millennium's come, and the dead people that are coming back are really who they say they are, and Satan is really Jesus when he comes with all the apostles. And they're going to say that those people like us who are saying church and state are coming are groundless and absurd.

0: Welcome, everyone, to another episode of Truth Matters. I'm Matthew Shaunche here with Mackenzie Drevet again. Good to see you, Mackenzie.
1: Good to see you.
0: And we're going to jump right in today because there's a lot to cover, and we're going to start with a quick word of prayer.
1: Okay, let's pray. Our Heavenly Father, we have a very sensitive topic today, and we need wisdom. And we need you to be with the people that are listening, that they would understand the message, and that they would see the signs of your soon coming and the events. We thank you for this. In Jesus' name, amen.
0: Amen. Amen. All right, Mackenzie, we are very aware of feedback when we are putting things out. We want to hear who it's helping. We want to hear the detractors. We want to hear all this stuff. And there's been kind of a sentiment because we've covered a lot on America and what role America is going to play in this coming conflict. And we realize that a large portion of our viewers live in America. We realize a large portion of our viewers are not necessarily Adventists. Mm-hmm. And we just want to touch on the fact that we're getting feedback that we hate America.
1: We don't hate America.
0: Is that true?
1: We don't hate America. Actually, the opposite is true.
0: Yeah.
1: Both me and you, you're an American. Mm-hmm. I'm not. I'm Canadian. But both of us agree that America, in its setting up, in its governmental structure as a republic, because it's a republic, not a democracy. Mm-hmm. It's a republic, is the greatest institution that was ever created.
0: Yeah.
1: And we very sincerely believe that.
0: And there's been a whole generations of people blessed by coming to America. A whole middle class has been created. And I'll say we hate America as much as Jeremiah hated Jerusalem.
1: Yes.
0: Meaning we don't.
1: Not
0: He's
1: at all.
0: Giving this warning message out of love. It's not like we've chose for these things to be. All we can do is report on what things are based on what the Bible says.
1: The Bible says that America looks like a lamb, which means it has Christ-like attributes. But in the end, unfortunately, the American government and the body of America is going to speak like a dragon, which means it's going to institute things that are not godly and even persecuting.
0: Yeah. And if like the shoe fits, then you've got the right interpretation. And where we are right now, things are happening that have never happened, at least in my lifetime in America. I couldn't say if in the 1800s, Christian government was like a big topic of discussion. We did obviously see some stuff with blue laws and things of that nature happening at that time. So it does seem like it was maybe more involved at that point. But where we're sitting today, this coming Christian movement is matching to a T exactly what has been written about for 100 years in Adventist writings, expounding on what the Bible says. So it's not that it's Adventist just writing about it, but it's writing about the specifics of what power is going to come in America, how the mark of the beast and the image of the beast is set up. And so as we tackle these things, we really hope people can listen with an open heart and open mind that we're not trying to attack America, and really definitely not Americans.
1: Right.
0: Like this is a battle against principalities, against powers, against spiritual wickedness in high places. And if we really loved the people that we're trying to reach, we would be warning them based on what we think is coming.
1: We're seeing a trajectory and we're warning, hey, this trajectory is not where you think it's headed. And really, the movements that have been taking place are unprecedented.
0: Yeah.
1: They are phenomenal. It is something that has never been done before, which is quoted in the references that we're going to show, that things are going to be done that have never been done. Mm. So with that said, the false prophet rising, this really is.

0: is showing the rising of what is going to be happening and the false prophet ideology inside of there.
1: And for people who, like, maybe you're coming into this episode as, like, not seeing previous episodes, we've done a lot on America, right? So go back and watch. I think we did a 5-part series about how you can know America as the false prophet. You are looking online right now. People think Trump is the beast, but a beast, as we know, is a kingdom,
0: right,
1: and not a person. There's all sorts of, like, misunderstandings about who's playing what role. We have most of the evangelical world, as we looked in a Project 2025 episodes, looking to rebuild the Third Temple and think a 7-year tribulation and a pre-tribulation rapture is coming. All of these things are based on misunderstandings of the scriptures. And so this episode isn't really breaking down why America is the false prophet. It's just proving it's time to really, like, where the rubber meets the road, so to speak, proving that all the stuff that's been written about what's going to happen, yeah, it could have easily fallen apart by the reality coming to pass in another right way. But what we're seeing is, like,
0: it's fulfilling exactly how it
1: so is exact that we have to do an update, because yeah, people who think that, like, we hate America, or people who don't think what we're saying is true, you just need to see. We're going to put the writings from the 1800s up and a video clip of exactly what's happening now. And you're going to see this synergy of yeah, it's happening. And what we're going to see is a lot of the American political system is going to be Christianized. And with that, we'll be in the enforcement of their version of Christian ideals, yeah, end time prophetic understandings, and really hopefully get people to say, wait a second, maybe this unification of church and state thing in America isn't so absurd yeah and ridiculous. So we're going to dive into that today. And it's going to start with a very charismatic and divisive figure,
0: yeah,
1: Donald Trump, who over Easter decided that he was going to team up with a Protestant, like evangelical kind of figure, and start selling Bibles. And this kind of made the rounds. And some people thought it was great. Some people thought it was ridiculous. But the fact of the matter is, you have a former president stumping for the Bible to be put in yeah every household in America. And that's not something that's ever happened in my lifetime.
0: Hi, everyone. Thank you for watching the episode thus far. I just wanted to pause and let

0: very clear that this isn't a beautiful suggestion.
1: Yeah.
0: And it, like, is more than a suggestion.
1: We don't want people either to think that we're like, no, keep God out of your lives. That's the exact opposite of what we're saying. But if, like, we understand that the devil deals with deception, and we understand his tactics are cunning, and we've already broken down that what's coming isn't a deception of, like, a pitchforked, horned, red-faced devil coming at you.
0: Right.
1: It's going to be this kind, soft, tender, gentle, compassionate-looking, Christian-like power. And if you don't know what we mean, go back and watch the episodes, because we don't have time right now to, like, cover all that. But it's going to be a Christian-based deception.
0: Yeah.
1: And so when you start seeing this merging of government and religion specifically focused on a Christian religion, it's not Judaism, it's not Hinduism, it's not Buddhism. This is a Christian movement that this is going to be the answer to all of our problems. And we see what Trump's going to say. Hopefully people can start to see these connections. Now, on top of the Easter thing, he just recently, and I know you did a clip and released a short clip about this speech that he did at the National Religious Broadcasters Convention. And the next episode we do is going to be a reaction video of a cut up of his hour and a half long speech that he gave to this very, very powerful group of evangelical and Catholic broadcasters, where I think people are going to be quite fascinated to hear what he said.
0: It was so interesting. It was amazing, some of the things that were being said, that I think the people in the audience got only a tiny bit of really what he was saying.
1: Mm-hmm.
0: And he was poking at a lot of things. And like you said, we're going to cover that all in the next episode. But really, really interesting.
1: Yeah. And Trump is leading off this episode because he is the catalyst for this Christian movement.
0: Yeah.
1: And as we kind of see this all unfold, I think it's going to be safe to say that we are going to see more and more of this forced Christian principle be brought to the surface. Now, before we get started, we want to be very, very clear that we are not condemning everyone in other churches and saying, oh, if you don't understand all these things and you're not in the Adventist church, you're lost. That is not what we're saying. And in fact, here's a quote from early writings that says, I saw that God has honest children among the nominal Adventists and the fallen churches, and before the plague shall be poured out. So between now and when the plagues happen, ministers and people will be called out from these churches. Now, this is important because I've met a lot of people who are not Adventists, but they are sick of what they're getting in their churches. Yep. They're just tired of showing up every Sunday, because that's when they go, and just getting lip service, that there's no progress being made, that the world is changing and deteriorating, yet they don't seem to be getting anything on the spiritual side that's feeding them to the point where they feel engaged in what's happening. And those people, when they hear these messages and see that there's a difference between the real message and the fake empty message, they're going to come out of these churches. It says, and they'll gladly receive the truth. Satan knows this. And before the loud cry the third angel's message is given, he raises an excitement in these religious bodies. So now we have a bit of a timeline. It's before the plagues and before the loud cry of the third angel's message. Can you tell us what that loud cry looks like? What is that?
0: So that loud cry, if we take that phrase, the loud cry, we need to go to Revelation chapter 14. Revelation chapter 14 has something called the three angels' messages. For those who don't know or haven't studied that, go to Revelation 14 and read verses 6 through 12. And there's the first, second, and third angel's message. And there's a message in there that says needs to be given with a loud cry, a loud voice. And that is talking about a warning. It's a warning message for those who either receive the seal of God or the mark of the beast.
1: Mm-hmm.
0: And it warns them that if you receive the mark of the beast, then you'll receive of the plagues.
1: Right.
0: So this is not something that you or me or we want anybody else to receive with.
1: This is exactly what the program is about, to try to help educate people before this happens so they don't receive these things.
0: Exactly.
1: And it says that Satan, as we've already talked about, he's going to come back with apostles and dead people come back to life and miracles. He raises excitement in these religious bodies that those who have rejected the truth may think that God's with them. So like, this is why understanding

0: understanding the scripture, understanding the three angels' messages, understanding what the mark is of the beast and the seal of God is. Because if you don't have these things, this great religious excitement is just going to sweep everybody up. And this is what's starting. This is what is being like really boiling up to the surface is what we're going to look at today.
1: And this is what's talked about in chapter 13 of Revelation. And we've covered this ad nauseum in other episodes. So please go back there. The rising of the earth beast, which is what it is referred to. And it's talking about these miracles, these excitements, these things, even bringing fire down from heaven to make them feel like God is with them. And this might come in the form of messages, might come in the form of, like you said, raised apostles, any other sort of a thing.
0: And we want people to realize that the whole goal is to help people be called out of these churches. And we don't necessarily mean that it's going to happen. You watch this episode and it's done. But what we're hoping is you start to see the building blocks that's creating this movement, and you see it early enough, and you put a responsibility on your church. Put a responsibility on your pastors.
1: Question them.
0: Question these things. Who is this? What does it mean? And if they can't answer it, or if it's an unsatisfactory answer that doesn't harmonize with the rest of Scripture, you have the truth is out there. You have the ability to find and learn these things, and it's we're doing our small part to try to share this, but
1: that's
0: we're not condemning.
1: That's what a watchman rightly dividing the word of truth is.
0: Yeah.
1: It's someone who is looking at the Scriptures, comparing that with what they're seeing and being taught at their church, and posing questions. Why are you saying this when the Bible's saying this?
0: Yeah.
1: Why is the government doing this and you're supporting it when this is where it says it's going to lead to? And that's exactly what we're talking about today, is this movement, where is it leading?
0: Yep. And so people in all sorts of churches all over the place, they're God's people in there. But that doesn't mean that the church that they're in is the right one. So we're going to try to rightly divide these things, and we're going to put it plainly. We're just being straightforward. We're not trying to be accusatory in any way. But the fact of the matter is, when you break down all the scriptural components, the papacy is the mother of harlots.
1: Yeah.
0: She is the mother. The Protestant
1: That's the
0: daughters.
1: The Bible's words.
0: Yeah.
1: Not our words.
0: Right.
1: This is the scripture that we see in Revelation. It calls it that because a mother, a woman in the Bible is a church, and this is the mother of harlots, and an adulterous woman is a church that isn't following the doctrines of Christ. So that's why it names it like that.
0: Yep.
1: And you can go to some of our other episodes that we've talked about this, or a lot of our other material. We have tons of material on this.
0: Absolutely.
1: Go to the website, articles, things like that. Explaining this at detail.
0: So, Mackenzie, we've been known to have quite a lot of long-form content on Truth Matters.
1: Yes.
0: And what we want to do is help people out by creating this new channel called TM Clips. Now, TM Clips is creating shorter versions of the material that we cover. So if we have 10 minutes on this piece or 20 minutes on this piece, we'll start cutting it down so people can share it and watch it. And maybe people who are new and don't want to watch long-form content can catch topics that they're interested in and maybe be able to engage a wider audience that way of people who want to learn about some stuff in our material, but maybe not all of that we cover.
1: Yes, it'll be much better for people to share with. Maybe they know a topic that this certain person enjoys, and they see as they're going through the episode that topic, but they don't want to send them the full thing. They can go to the clip, and then they can just share that. So make sure you guys go to TM Clips. The link is in the description, and subscribe to that channel so you don't miss anything.
0: The fact that the Harlot Daughters are Protestant America is not an easy thing to tell people.
1: Right.
0: Like, it'd be easier for us to select anybody else that doesn't alienate the largest base of our viewers. But the fact of the matter is, it's true.
1: Yeah.
0: It's true. And now that we've crossed this threshold, which happened when the papacy received its deadly wound, ever since that time, the false prophet has been rising. The daughters have been rising in power. And that's exactly what Ellen White wrote about all these years ago. She said, I saw that a two-horned beast had a dragon's mouth, Revelation 13, second beast, and the power that and that his power was in his head, and that the decree would go out of his mouth, So this isn't just going to be like a war.

0: of like force per se, but it's going to be decrees, things mandated by legislation, political power. Then I saw the mother of harlots, that the mother was not the daughters, but separate and distinct from them. Yeah. And we've read this quote before, but to really have people sink in what's going on here. She says, she had her day, that's the papacy, and it is past. Her daughters, the Protestant sects, were the next to come on the stage and act out the same mind that the mother had when she persecuted the saints. So what we're looking for next, according to this, and let's say we haven't made a determination if this is true. We're just gathering information right now. What we're looking for, according to this statement, is the Protestant churches having the same persecuting mindset of the mother church. Now, what was the papacy like during the Dark Ages?
1: Well, it was dark, and that's why it was called the Dark Ages. The Dark Ages killed more people than all the world wars combined.
0: In the name of God.
1: Religion.
0: Yeah. Saying that they were holy and justified to do so, that those people were heretics, and they invented torture tactics that still sit on the doors of the Vatican. And what you have is this scary marriage of a religious zealousness with a violent tendency because you think you are justified by God to do so.
1: Yep.
0: And here she's saying the exact same mindset will be carried out by the Protestant churches. She continues, said, I saw that as the mother has been declining in power, the daughters have been growing, and soon they will exercise the power once exercised by the mother. So either this is true or this is false. And the only way that we could know if it's true or not is by gathering real world data and saying, are we seeing these types of this type of spirit? Are we seeing a merging of that? What did the papacy have at the time? It was a merging of church and state, which is what gave it such total authority, right? Are we able to tangibly get evidence that the politicians and the powers in America are starting to act like the mother?
1: Well, I think it's pretty obvious that that is exactly what's happening.
0: And I think people need to understand who are saying, well, we're not anything like Catholics. We're Protestants. We're different. We have different doctrines. But the core doctrines?
1: Well, and even let me stop you there for a second. When we think about Catholicism and Protestantism, even like evangelical Christians, the reason they're called daughters is because they came from the mother. And who's the mother? Well, that would be the Roman Catholic Church. And even like just history shows this. So we have Catholicism. Then we have people like Luther, Jerome, Huss, Zwingli, Knox. I could go ad nauseum. These people started out Catholic and they loved Catholicism. And then they realized that there was a problem, right, with the doctrine. And so they protested and they came out of there. But unfortunately, what happened was the people that were following some of these movers, like Luther and others, didn't continue the growth. And so they became not so far distant daughters, kept a lot of the doctrines, and didn't actually fully go biblical.
0: Yeah.
1: And that might make some people upset for me to say that, but when you compare the doctrines of the Catholic Church to these, even in a lot of their handbooks and everything else, they revert back to Catholicism.
0: Yeah.
1: So it's not like I'm just making something up here, but they really are doing the act of the same mother church that they came from.
0: And like they'll say, oh, well, we don't worship Mary and have confession and have priests. That may be true. But when you look at something like Sunday sacredness and immortality of the soul, they're in perfect harmony. And we just finished an episode where we broke down how all the churches are unified over those two doctrines.
1: Yeah.
0: And you can have all these other differences and thinks that you're different. But the mother says in her own writings that if you follow these things, then it shows that who you are, whose authority you're following.
1: Yes.
0: And so we want people to realize that the end state of American Protestantism is essentially Catholicism in its base, even though there may be differences. And it says in the Great Controversy as much.
1: It is not without reason that the claim has been put forth in Protestant countries that Catholicism differs less widely

0: specifically from Protestantism than in former times. There has been a change, but the change is not in the papacy, and that's very important.
1: That's mistake number one.
0: Yes. Catholicism indeed resembles much of the Protestantism that now exists, because Protestantism has so greatly degenerated since the days of the Reformers. And that's exactly what we're saying. Luther was in such opposition. He did 95 theses. He nailed them on the door. He was like, here is what's wrong. And now people are just, we're all one. We're all Christians, you know, ecumenical. Mm-hmm. And so this is exactly what's happening. We're going backwards. Instead of getting farther, we're joining hands again.
1: And is Rome changing or is Protestantism changing?
0: Rome never changes.
1: Exactly. Exactly.
0: As the Protestant churches have been seeking the favor of the world, false charity has blinded their eyes. And we see this all the time.
1: Yeah.
0: Where these big mega churches, they're all about community service. We love the people, which is all great. We're not saying not to love people, and not to help people. But in just seeking human favor, it says that there's this false charity that blinds their eyes.
1: Yeah.
0: They do not see but that it is right to believe good of all evil. And as the inevitable result, they will finally believe evil of all good.
1: And this is what happens, right? Is like over time, the papacy, who's a master of disguising their true intentions, makes it seem like they've made all of these moves to come off of their positions. And if they say you ask the average person today where they stand on the Catholic Church, they're either indifferent or they're like, oh, it's not so bad, or oh, I like this Pope Francis,
0: right,
1: or whatever spectrum. I mean, there are some people who aren't big fans, but maybe it's not even for the right reasons. You know what I mean? And what happens at the end result of that is exactly this. They believe all good is evil and all evil is good.
0: Yep.
1: And it's this slow,
0: and that's the abomination,
1: steady,
0: to say what is good is evil and evil is good. That's what the Bible says.
1: Yes. And so we need to see if these things are really coming together, and the stuff we're going to show today and in the next episode, I think will prove that. This is referring to Revelation 13 and the two beasts, again, from the great controversy. The papacy received all its power from Satan. As we saw, the dragon gave its power and authority and great seat. And so if the mother got her power from Satan and the daughters are from the mother, we see the two-horned beast, American Protestantism, exercises the same power. It says as much. It says it will have all the power of the first beast before him. And it becomes the direct agent of Satan. And its satanic character is further shown in that it enforces the worship of the image of the beast by means of false miracles.
0: Mm-hmm.
1: So like, here's the means by which the enforcement for this comes in. And then it quotes, and he makes fire come, does great wonders so that he makes fire come down from heaven in the sight of men and deceives them that dwell on earth by means of those miracles, which he had power to do. So we're starting to kind of see a flow of power hierarchy, which we've looked at in the past, and can start to see why some might claim that Protestantism is really just a reflection in the end of Catholicism. Now, understanding that the image and the mark and all of these things, it comes from America. Like, the image is not set up in Europe. It's not a unified Europe that sets up this image. So we really need to understand what is the image and how does it form? Because that allows us to go off of the page in the Bible and say, hey, does the world match up with what this interpretation is saying? In order for the United States to form an image of the beast, the religious power must so control the civil government that the authority of the state will also be employed by the church to accomplish her own ends.
0: Mm-hmm.
1: This is really, really important.
0: Yeah.
1: So if this is what we're saying is true, we should see the religious power is starting to use the civil power to accomplish her own ends. What ends would that be? Well, how about this one? Donald Trump moves the embassy from Tel Aviv to Jerusalem, where he says, and we moved the capital of Israel to Jerusalem. That's for the who?
0: Evangelicals.
1: The evangelicals. That's what this is saying.
0: Mm-hmm.
1: Using the civil power to accomplish her own ends. Step one of the steps, I won't say step one because there's been a lot of steps that led to that. But one of the steps is stuff like this.
0: Yeah.
1: The evangelical power.
0: And it doesn't seem that maybe big to some people. Maybe they're like, oh, it was the Jews always thought it was, you know, that was their capital.
1: Mm-hmm.
0: But this is a big deal.

0: It's a big move.
1: Huge. It's a huge move because what it is an exact unfolding of the evangelical religious power pushing on the government so much and on the president so much that he didn't do this for the Jewish people. He didn't do this to like liberate or somehow like lift up Jerusalem for the people there. He did this for the evangelicals.
0: Yeah.
1: And there could be some who say, well, yes, his son-in-law, Jared Kushner's a Jew and his daughter's technically a Jew. But the fact of the matter is he says right here in his own words, that's for the evangelicals. So when it says to accomplish her own ends, these are the starting – like we're starting to see this is what it looks like.
0: Now, before you continue, I want you to go back to the other slide. So here it says the religious power must so control the civil government. That I don't want people to breeze over.
1: Mm-hmm.
0: That the religious power will control the government. So this is a sign that we're looking for, that the religious body is going to be the actual litigator of these things and able to be ruling over the government. And it says that this is very similar to the first beast. Now, if we look at the first beast, it says that that first beast reigned for 42 months. And in biblical time frame, that would be for 1260 years. That's a study in itself.
1: Mm-hmm.
0: That time frame started in 538 AD. Why did it start in 538 AD? Because that is the point when the religious part of Rome actually started to control the civil part.
1: Mm-hmm.
0: So that's why they're making this comparison, because the reign of that first beast started with the religious part going over the government. And in 538, there was a universal Sunday law that was created.
1: Mm-hmm.
0: And that's a religious law. It said that they could not work on that day or they would have punishment. We should be looking for the same thing in America. Do we see this same thing in America? Well, just like you said, they're doing government laws for the evangelicals.
1: Mm-hmm.
0: Now, that's not the same directly yet, but you can see the leaning is shifting.
1: And it's like if these statements that were written in the Great Controversy in 1888 were so outlandishly off and silly and you throw them in the trash – well, we shouldn't be seeing statements like this be so directly impacted by what, like, let's say Trump, and no, he's not president now, but when he was there, that he was having the evangelicals influence the government this much.
0: And by the way, when America was founded, it was founded on the separation of church and state by Christians.
1: Yeah.
0: Christians were the one who left Europe because they're being persecuted by Catholicism.
1: Mm-hmm.
0: They left there. They came to America and said, we need a place of freedom. We don't want the church getting involved with politics again. The person has an individual right, and that is to worship freely.
1: That's a lamb-like principle.
0: And that's a lamb-like principle.
1: Hence why it says it looks like a lamb. But then at the end state of it, we see even more that it's looking like a dragon.
0: And somehow the people now are twisting it to say that, no, the church should be in control of the government. And that's how we have peace in the country, which we know every time in the Bible, every time in history, that religion and state connected, it was not pretty.
1: It's terrible for the individual liberties and rights of a person, hence the Bill of Rights. And we went in Project 2025, those episodes, we went through why it's a ridiculous notion that the separation of church and state shouldn't be there, that it was some accidental twist of words, which we'll see here. But it's not just the moving of the embassy from one place to another. The evangelicals are also behind this move to go secretly make the political maneuverings to get this third temple built. And this is on wrong understanding of the 70-week prophecy of Daniel 9, which we've done two episodes, and we have at least four more episodes coming out because we want it to be the most comprehensive look at the 70 weeks that you could possibly get to understand everyone else's view as well as what we believe the correct view to be. But this is what it looks like to accomplish her own ends, move the embassy, go over to Israel and start building the third temple, because this is what your biblical understanding of end time prophecy looks like.
0: And talking about the third temple, that is something that is very in stir right now because of the red heifer and that situation.
1: Mm-hmm.
0: I mean, that could come with a lot of upheaval if something like this goes forward. But this shows again –

0: how critical this is becoming, and that the Bible is being proved 100% accurate.
1: And it's America that's driving this, right? It's America that moved the, mm-hmm. their embassy first, not other yeah. countries. They did it first. It's American politicians that are going over there and trying to get this third temple built. This is what it looks like when they use the government to accomplish their own ends. Here we have Mike Pompeo. He was the Secretary of State, which is a very high position in the presidential cabinet. And here he is at the Third Temple Sanhedrin Synagogue with Benjamin Netanyahu. And this was way back when Obama was president. So you can see that we have prominent religious figures like Mike Pompeo, Mike Johnson, who we broke down his role in using a specific extremist group to fund his – or at least to give them a tour of Israel when they're going over there in an effort to get the third temple built. And we're starting to see the components of this religious Christian yeah. movement really forcing – using the government to force in their ideologies. Here's another quote from Great Controversy. The image of the beast represents that form of apostate Protestantism, that's fallen Protestantism, which will be developed when the Protestant churches shall seek the aid of the civil power for the enforcement of their dogmas. So now to accomplish their own ends, move the embassy, Donald Trump. Okay, done. Let's get the third temple built. Okay, done. Well, now let's go to the next level. It's the enforcement of their dogmas. It's not just what they want to accomplish, but the enforcement of what they believe and force that on other people. What is their dogma? Let's take a look at some clips and see if we can discern what some of their dogmas are that they want to enforce.
2: Concerned Women for America and other sponsors are encouraging legislators across our country.
1: By the way, this is Mike Johnson speaking. He's the current Speaker of the House. He's one of the most powerful evangelicals in the United States, at least on the public level that we know of. There's others behind the scenes that are very, very powerful. But this is a speech he's making in a public forum. So imagine what they're saying behind closed doors
0: yep.
1: when we start to learn what he says here. And a lot of these articles and clips we've shown in other episodes, but this is just to put together like – how real and how close and how serious this is in shorter form so people can really hopefully start to dig into the fact that this is really happening and coming.
2: Agreed. To give public display of our personal faith freely and openly. And what a great exercise this is. Of course, even though there is a dangerous trend today to discourage the depiction or exercise of our faith in the public square, certainly, there's a move to keep religion out of politics and to rigidly enforce the so-called separation of church and state.
1: Do you see how he uses air quotes?
0: Yeah.
1: And also so-called separation of church and state? These are like subtle ways to undermine people who value those things.
0: Yeah.
1: Right? So it's like, oh, the so-called separation of church and state. Do you really believe in the separation of church and state?
0: Yeah.
1: Did God really say not to touch or eat of that tree?
0: Mm-hmm.
1: Like it's like this subtle way of undermining where people are like, well, I don't know. Maybe that wouldn't be so bad. But this is what their dogma is. They want unified church and state. And they really want to enforce that dogma on the rest of the world, especially the people in the United States.
2: The founders of this country would have certainly supported our efforts here today. Indeed, this common misunderstanding about the separation concept is an important one. It's one that's useful for us to address, and I think today's a good day to do it. In fact, it's one of my favorite subjects. It's a topic that I've debated and written and taught university courses on for about 25 years, about a quarter century. For two of those decades, I was in the courts defending religious freedom cases, and I learned.
1: So I just want to pause this here.

0: JFK was against. He said, I won't let my religion dictate how I run America. And that's how it should be. Because it's, we're talking about a country of people with different ideologies,
1: with
0: different beliefs.
1: With free choice.
0: With free choice to do so. And if you go in there with your ideology to force on someone, yes, do I think maybe a Christian might have a little bit better ability than someone who, you know, hates all life? Probably, right? Mm. Is going to make better decisions for people. But that doesn't mean that they can now make religious or bias laws to affect things that they prefer, because that's not freedom.
1: Right.
0: That's the opposite of freedom.
1: Yeah. And we are all for people converting to Christianity of their own free will.
0: Yeah.
1: At no point do we think forcing people to become Christian or needing to unite church and state is the answer to the problem. And in fact, for some guy who's this smart to study it for that long and think it's the answer to the problem tells me that he's just eaten the or drank the Kool-Aid, I guess you could say, on the idea that somehow uniting church and state is going to make things better.
0: A man forced against his will is of the same opinion still. Mm. So them forcing it might get their way on what their agenda is, but that doesn't change the person. That's why we're not interested in forcing people, because that doesn't make them actually love Jesus. Yeah. That doesn't actually make them want to learn about Bible prophecy.
1: And I bet if we asked Mike Johnson to be sitting here, he'd be like, I'm not saying we're going to force people. But he's not understanding what the end of a unified church-state system is. It's a forced worship system. It always has been. It always will be.
2: During that time that I really believe that this is among the most misunderstood subjects in our entire culture. See, most people today who insist upon a rigid separation of church and state are unaware that that phrase derives not from the Constitution itself, of course, but from a personal letter that Thomas Jefferson wrote to the Danbury Baptist Association.
1: And we did a whole thing in Project 2025 episodes. People go back and watch that, because we break down why what he just said is not true. Mm-hmm. The Danbury Baptist letter was written well after the Bill of Rights. The Bill of Rights was written just after the Constitution in order to – like the Constitution is the body. The Bill of Rights is the blood and bones that make the body work. And in the Bill of Rights, it clearly – establishes the church and state issue, the separation of. And the Danbury letter was just a reinforcement 10 years after all this was done. So he's either uninformed or he's being disingenuous with the information, because what he said there is not true.
2: 1802, he explained that, quote, because religion is a matter that lies solely between man and his God, the language of the First Amendment is a vital safeguard of our rights of conscience. See, Jefferson said he revered, this is another quote, that act of the whole American people, which declared that their legislature should make no law respecting an establishment of religion or prohibiting the free exercise thereof, thus building a wall of separation between church and state. That's what he wrote in his letter to the Danbury Baptist. But Jefferson clearly did not mean that metaphorical wall was to keep religion from influencing issues of civil government. To the contrary, it was meant to keep the federal government from impeding the religious practice of citizens. The founders wanted to protect the church from an encroaching state, not the other way around.
0: It's kind of one in the same, though.
1: It is one in the same.
0: Yeah.
1: Not kind of. It is exactly the same. And what he just said, we're going to hear in a later clip from another politician. She uses the exact line of reasoning that he just used. And actually, that wasn't even a politician we're going to hear from. It's from one of the churchgoers who says they're receiving messages from God, which we'll get to here in a little bit. But the idea that it's to keep government out of the church and not church out of the government. But let's do a little play out of what that looks like. Let's say the Catholic Church is allowed to influence the government. They influence the government so much that eventually the government decides to mandate Catholicism, because the church has had so much influence on the government that they're mandating Catholicism now. Now the government is going to go out and get involved in all these other churches and all these other religious worldviews, because the church so influenced the government that they eventually became the entity that goes out and uses the government to persecute all these people. He's a smart guy, but the fact that he misses something so basic, that it's the same, the other side of the same street that he's talking

0: talking about, that it ends in the same place, whether it's the government that instigates it or the church influencing it so much that the government instigates it, it ends in the same spot.
1: The reality is when you have a conversation, it's two parties, right? It takes two to tango. If you're having influence from one side, you're having influence from the other side because there is a communication there.
0: Yeah, yeah. And let's say he gets his way, then the church and state would be united. Don't you think there'd be a bunch of people that would have a problem with that? So it's like the end result he's saying is like, this is not what the founders meant. It's exactly what the founders meant.
1: That's what they said and that's what they meant.
0: And in fact, as we said in that 2025 episode, they had just left all this religious persecution. So they understood the need to create a framework that was based on the individual choosing. So his understanding of this is truly flawed in a way that can confuse people to think that the founders wanted a united church and state system when nothing could be further from the truth. But we now, the quote that we built this off of was the enforcement of their dogmas.
1: Right.
0: We've clearly established his deep interest is the unification of church and state.
1: And why would you want the unification of church and state? The only reason is so that the state can do religious orders.
0: Yeah.
1: That's the only reason that you would combine the two.
0: Yeah. And feel that your worldview is so powerfully right that you have to control the government in order to dictate.
1: Now, we do believe that our religious view is correct.
0: Yeah.
1: Or we wouldn't
0: advocating
1: be sitting here.
0: All this stuff, yeah.
1: But we still don't believe that anybody should be forced either direction.
0: No. What we encourage is to gather all the information and see who has the greatest weight of evidence and be convicted by your own conscience after using the scriptures as your guide.
1: Mm-hmm.
0: And so that's one politician we're seeing. We see Trump selling Bibles. We see him at the National Religious Broadcasters Association, which isn't Hindus and Buddhists. It's Catholics and evangelicals for the most part, exclusively. Now it's Mike Johnson standing up there and saying we need church and state. Now here's another congresswoman saying the same thing.
2: The reason we had so many overreaching regulations in our nation is because the church complied. The church is supposed to direct the government. The government is not supposed to direct the church.
1: If you're directing someone, are you in control of them?
0: Mm-hmm.
1: Yes,
0: what about
1: you are.
0: What about the Buddhists? What if they control the government? Is that who she's advocating for? Or is she just advocating for her church,
1: right,
0: her view?
1: Yep. They want that exact same power structure that the papacy had in Rome. The religion controls the state and the actions of the state. That's exactly what she's saying, that the church needs to dictate to the, or direct, the word that she used, direct the state.
0: Mm-hmm. And we've shown this clip before, we've had people saying, oh, you guys are showing this clip. That's not what she meant. You don't understand what she means. No, we know exactly what she means. She means what she says. She wants the church to direct the state. It's very clear that people are trying to soften what these people are saying. Oh, that's not really what they're saying. But the Bible says this second beast, American Protestantism, will have all the power of the first, which is United Church State System. And now we're hearing multiple political figures powerfully expressing a desire.
1: They're very passionate.
0: Yes.
1: And if you want to soften that, that's not even being honest to their intent.
0: How passionate they are about it. No, it really is. People who are trying to like give her an out on what she's saying here are maybe not looking at the reality of the situation.
2: Fathers intended it. And I'm tired of this separation of church and state junk. That's not in the Constitution. It was in a stinking letter and it means nothing like what they say it does.
1: Wow.
0: I mean, isn't that exactly what Mike Johnson just said? It was in a letter. It's not in the Constitution. Again, it's in the Bill of Rights.
1: Yeah, it is.
0: You know, it's in the amendments there. And
1: which you have to remove.
0: Yeah.
1: And that's something that people can't even fathom that would happen, but will end up happening, is that the individual rights of the person is going to be revoked.
0: Yes. And that is why that document is so important. Because nowhere else in the world, as we've discussed in the UN Jesuit episode where they go through the Universal Sunday Human Right, there's no document in the world like the Constitution and the Bill of Rights, because it uplifts the rights of the individual with no caveats or catches or subject to the common good. And here, the evangelicals are literally pounding the table to get rid of that, even if they don't realize that that's what it means. That's what it ends with.
1: Yeah.
0: Okay, so that's two of them.

0: Let's see another quote. Let's see if this matches up. When Protestant churches shall unite with the secular power to sustain a false religion, for opposing which their ancestors endured the fiercest persecution, then will the papal Sabbath be enforced by the combined authority of church and state. And what's the end result? There will be a national apostasy, and the end will only end in national ruin.
1: Yeah.
0: Okay, so this
1: and that's exactly what the Bible says, by the way, because, and I want to keep emphasizing, what we're reading here is 100% biblical.
0: Yeah.
1: When we look at this, we go to Revelation 13, which talks about this first beast, then the second beast, which is America, and what America is going to do. Then we see in 14 this whole culmination. We see this group of people that's giving this loud cry message that's saying, don't take the mark of the beast. Don't follow this church-state system. Go against that. And then if we keep going further, it talks in Revelation chapter 18 basically about this very thing, that after the apostasy, which the apostasy is this enforcing of this religious law and religious system, mm-hmm. that there will be national ruin. Now, that term national ruin, we have to take that in context. This was from 1899, right? So back then, they used Noah Webster's 1828 dictionary. This was their terms. And that term national ruin is financial. Mm-hmm. So when we look at that and we compare that to Revelation 18, it specifically talks about the moneyed men, that they will have a financial disaster after this happens. So this is what we're going to see. We're going to see, and that doesn't mean that we're not going to have depressions or we're not going to have, you know, waves, but there will be something so cataclysmic, most likely,

0: if that matches up with reality. Here's a quote that says, Charles Beecher, in a sermon in the year 1846, declared that the ministry of the, quote, evangelical Protestant denominations, could it be any more clear than that, is not only formed all the way up under a tremendous pressure of merely human fear, but they live and move and breathe in a state of things radically corrupt and appealing every hour to every baser element of their nation to hush up the truth and to bow the knee to the power of apostasy, which was Rome at the time, right?
1: Yep.
0: Was not this the same, the way things went with Rome? Are we not living her life over again?
1: Mm-hmm.
0: The mother to the daughters.
1: Yeah.
0: And what do we see just ahead? Another general council, a world's convention, evangelical alliance, and a universal creed? When this shall be gained, then, in the effort to secure complete uniformity, it will only be one step to the resort to force. So the end goal, because if you can get all the system and church and state and
1: yeah,
0: but there are still people that won't go along.
1: Yeah.
0: What's the end result of this system?
1: It has to be force.
0: And does that match anything we have seen just even recently in the political realm of a church-state context? Well,
1: 100%.
0: I think so. Mm-hmm. Let's take a listen.
2: You have such power, but you weren't allowed to use that power, and you're now allowed to use it. I get in there, you're going to be using that power at a level that you've never used it before. It's going to bring back the churchgoer. I mean, you have to see. I don't like the charts when I see charts where they're going in the wrong direction. We don't like that. We're going to bring it back. And I really believe it's the biggest thing missing from this country. It's the biggest thing missing. We have to bring back our religion. We have to bring back Christianity in this country. I issued guidance making clear that the right of freedom to worship does not end at the door at a public school. And I supported school prayer, very important school prayer, which we forced, unfortunately, had to force
1: There's
2: into some schools. It should be very easy. You would think it would be very easy, but it wasn't. But we did it.
0: It will only be one step away from resort of force.
1: Yeah.
0: He's standing up there. The context, because we didn't really give it right there. The context is he's giving a speech to basically a large crowd of evangelicals and some Catholics.
1: Yep.
0: And he's like, I'm going to give you power like never before. You've been held back. The answer to all of our problems is religion. And the religion that solves it is Christianity. And if we have to force it, we will. And here's the proof. I forced prayer back into school.
1: And that's only the start.
0: That's only the start. And we're going to do that whole speech in the next episode because there's so much in there. Brothers and sisters, this is happening. Church and state is going to unite in America. I don't know if it's a clean path to it or if there's some civil turmoil that has to occur before we get there, but it's going to happen. He has just said, and the whole Project 2025 document, the 900-page document, is to basically come out and say, we are going to force Christianity on everyone. Now, they're going to get help in the form of miracles at some point. We don't know exactly when, but people are saying, well, he can't force me to be a Christian. Wait until the miracles start. Wait until these things start appearing that you won't be able to explain, that will scream that Christianity is the answer beyond every measure that your sense could possibly get. And unless you know your Bible, you won't be able to not be deceived by it. And that's a scary thought. That's why we want to help people understand these things.
1: And then if they can get you with that, then it's going to be more severe.
0: There will be more and more pressure.
1: It's going to be financial persecution, imprisonment, something, right? They're going to keep this going until Revelation 13, 17, that you won't be able to buy or sell anything unless you join this religion state union, which is exactly why we advocate for people to prepare to get themselves a country property that they can be sustaining themselves, living off the land, that they're not caught unaware, right? Noah built a boat. This is our anti-typical boat that we're going to ride through this storm.
0: Yeah. And we just ask people to pray. Like people say, well, how do I do that? I can't. God can open up the door. Just pray. He knows what you need. He knows when to move you. But you have to be willing and you have to be ready. But the fact of the matter is that he's saying he forced it in there and he's talking to evangelicals and we see they want to unite church and state on a political level. They're not just Joe Schmoes saying this.

0: These are very powerful, politically influential people saying these things, and we have to take them at their word. It says Protestants will work upon the rulers of the land. Is that what we're seeing?
1: Exactly.
0: It's exactly what we're seeing from 1897.
1: And now the Protestants are becoming the rulers of the land.
0: Exactly. And they're getting involved in politics to the level where they can influence their dogmas or enforce their dogmas and use the civil government to accomplish their own ends. Yep. That's exactly what the quote said. That's exactly what's happening. It says, upon the rulers of the land to make laws to restore the lost ascendancy of the man of sin. Who is that?
1: Well, that's the papacy.
0: That's the papacy. That's the pope. The man of sin is whoever sits in the seat of the pope.
1: Yep.
0: Who sits in the temple of God showing himself that he is God. There's no one else on earth that sits in a temple like that saying that he's God. Roman Catholic principles will be taken under care and protection of the state. So this is, again, when we say apostate Protestantism is Catholicism, the principles that they're advocating for, there's nobody who wants United Church State more than the papacy.
1: And, you know, the interesting thing, and we'll show this in the next episode, America was found on Protestantism. What were they protesting? They were protesting the Catholic Church.
0: Mm-hmm.
1: In that NRB speech, Trump says the most persecuted people here is Catholics.
0: Mm-hmm.
1: That's an incredible statement when we're talking about Protestant America and saying we need Catholics to be more, you know, influential and all these things. Well, and of course, because his wife is a staunch Catholic, this is fulfilling exactly to a T that these principles are going to be taken and protected by the state.
0: And it's the mother who had church and state and lost it, and the daughters who don't have church and state and want it.
1: Yeah.
0: Like, they're cut from the same cloth. People are like, oh, my Protestant church isn't anything like the Catholic Church. You're going on Sunday. Most are believing immortality of the soul.
1: Yeah.
0: And if your leaders are advocating for church and state, you are cut from the exact cloth of Rome. Yeah. There's just, and that's not even a judgment. It's an observation based on the reality of the situation. Here's another one. So it says, when the Protestants work on the rulers of the land to bring this out of churches and into the political forum, here's Boebert again standing in the Capitol building making prayers. So you see the religion getting close and closer and closer to the lawmaking bodies. And when we have a Supreme Court with 7 of 9 Supreme Court justices that are Roman Catholic, you can be sure that the principles of Roman Catholicism are being protected by the state at that point.
2: Always into your presence, God. We thank you so much for your goodness. It is your goodness that leads men to repentance, that causes men to change their mind about you, God. God, we love you because you first loved us. Jesus, thank you for your redemptive work. It was complete. It was whole. There was nothing missing. There was nothing lacking. There's nothing that you left out, Jesus.
3: Yes.
2: Thank you, Jesus. You paid the price for each and every one of us. You went to hell in our place, and you rose again victorious. And when you were seated at the right hand of the Father on high, you did not leave us alone.
0: Do you notice the imagery here? You've got a giant American flag over her left shoulder. You're surrounded by the founding fathers standing in a Capitol building that makes laws that represents freedom. And here she's saying, I am crossing. This is like a statement to say, I am crossing the bounds. If I play any part, I am going to help bring the unification of church and state. When she doesn't realize this is what Satan wants.
1: Yeah.
0: He wants nothing more than the second beast to get all the power of the first beast before him. And she's playing her role. And we need to pray for her. We need to pray for Mike Johnson. They think they're doing God's work, and they don't realize, like we saw earlier, people are going to come out of these fallen churches. They may see the truth in the future. They may come out of and see what they've done and see the mistakes they've made. So it's not that we're saying that it's too late for them. We're just saying that the devil is using these people to try to accomplish his goals, and they don't even realize it because they don't have a right understanding of Scripture or of prophecy, really, is the problem. And when it says the testimony of Jesus is the spirit of prophecy, yet they don't have a right understanding of prophecy, it leads to this type of dangerous mentality, which is exactly where the Bible has said it's going to go, and Adventists have been expounding the specifics of for ages. And nobody's claiming the Protestants right now. Nobody's claiming the Protestants of the false prophet, except for one group of people. I have not found a single other worldview

0: you that identifies American Protestantism as such? I don't know, maybe you have.
1: No, this is the thing that people need to understand. And this shows again that we are right on the cusp of this church-state unification, that it's not some fanciful idea. It's probably one of the biggest pushes right now in the election. When we're talking about parties and everything else, you know, God back in America, and somehow Trump has portrayed himself as the bringer of this, which is very captivating for Christians, and they are not seeing through the facade of what's actually taking place here.
0: Yeah, and we'll touch on this at some point in the future, but Trump is not the top of the chain here. Trump's grandfather came over to America as a representative for the high royal nobility, which lineage traces back to the Caesars of Rome, and in some cases all the way back to the ancient Chaldean magicians of Babylon. And so when people are looking at Trump, he has bosses. And I have pictures of him with his bosses. They're all Knights of Malta. And within that structure, we'll tackle the whole like hierarchy of the secret societies, because they're in charge of Putin, they're in charge of Trump, they're in charge of Biden. And when you look at who they are, it's the Jesuits. But in reality, the Jesuits are still like of a priestly nature. There is a royalty bloodline nature of the most powerful structures in the world. They're all Knights of Malta. And inside of that, like when they choose who the Black Pope is in the Jesuit order, a group of men choose who that individual is going to be. They choose who the Pope's going to be. They say the cardinals do, but they choose who the Pope's going to be in advance. And we can dive into all that. We're talking about the House of Bourbon, two Sicilies, the Orsini families. We're talking about names that most people wouldn't recognize, the Massimo family. And we're going to tackle those at some point. But I've even had church members in our own church come up and say, well, Trump's not the bad guy. He's the guy, you know, he's going to try to do some good things. He may not be perfect. I hear them offering excuses for him, but he is just a pawn in the game just as much as anybody else on the political scene is. And the people who are really pulling the strings, most people have never even heard of them or seen their faces. And at some point we will tackle that. But I want people to be clear on our position on the matter, which is Trump is just a pawn in the game. He is not anything but the figure he needs to be for those who directly deal with demons and Satan, like in channeling, and like they're directly communicating with these entities. Those people you'll never hear of. And at some point we'll reveal the power structure and how they influence Trump, and not just Trump. The other aspect of this is we don't want people to think that we're big Biden supporters, or all of a sudden we're big like Democrats versus Republicans. We're saying all this exists outside the system. The whole left-right system is Satan's game, both left and right and in the same place. Yeah. It's the Hegelianism. So people think that we're somehow advocating for one or the other, are missing our larger point, that we're not interested in that.
1: And we're not saying either that every single person in government is evil and part of the secrets and everything else. There's people there who don't know.
0: Yeah.
1: There's people there who God will use to affect things.
0: Yes.
1: We're not even saying what the intent of maybe each of these individual is doing, because, you know, we're told that some of the people who worked the closest with Satan will end up joining God's side.
0: Mm-hmm.
1: So even with the knowledge of this, this is why we don't hate on people. This is why we don't talk aggressively or mocking these people, because they're children of God too. And they have just as much an ability to turn and choose the right decision mm-hmm. when things start happening, when they see, hey, this person is quoting the Bible. Oh, wow, this was predicted. This is, you know what? Maybe I've been looking at this wrong, you know, and we've heard testimonies, we've had experiences, we've talked to people that have had experiences where they were in dealing with the spiritual realm on the wrong side, and God is able to reach them still.
0: Yes.
1: You know,
0: yes.
1: These people aren't without reach of God.
0: Even if they're working for Satan now, and that's why we're not.

0: here to judge, that God says you will be judged if you sit as judge. We're just here to help inform the truth from the error. Yeah. And if you want to follow the truth, this is what it looks like. And it's a totally separate system from what this is doing. So hopefully people can see that and not try to pigeonhole us into being pro-left or pro-right. We're outside of all that. We're exposing both elements to say they're working together.
1: And freedom.
0: Yes. Freedom of choice and to establish the truth in Jesus Christ, not as what the world says, but as what the Bible says. And I hope that becomes clear for people at this stage. So now we're going to dive into Trump's Easter video and see what he has to say, because again, we're just accumulating. We have all these quotes from the 1800s, which people are like, who cares? It's a long time ago.
1: Right.
0: Things are different now. It's not applicable to us. And we're seeing it is absolutely spot on. So here's the next layer of this to see what Donald Trump has to say about selling Bibles, which I've never seen an American president or present or past ever do before. And this is what it's talking about, the enforcement of their dogmas. And now you've got presidents, you know, campaigning for Bibles to be given out to everybody.
2: I'm proud to be partnering with my very good friend, Lee Greenwood, in connection with promoting the God Bless the USA Bible. This Bible is the King James Version and also includes our founding father documents. Yes, the Constitution, which I'm fighting for every single day, very hard. Religion and Christianity are the biggest things missing from this country.
0: So what's the biggest things missing from the country? Religion and Christianity.
1: Yep.
0: Okay, so this is the enforcement of their dogmas, just like the previous quote said. I had already shown that quote before, but now we're really starting to see. This is the answer to our problems.
1: Yep.
0: And this guy's about to be, high likelihood, about to be

0: Amazing Discoveries programs? Well, now's the time to submit your resume. We're looking for video editors, motion graphics, or anybody who handles media type things. We could really use your resume. So go to the Amazing Discoveries website where we post all of our job postings and send us your resume. We'd love to hear from you. Hope you can be impacted by these programs and help us share the word and truth with all the world.
1: And the reason we're emphasizing this so much, you know, I believe that everybody should have a Bible in
0: absolutely
1: their home and would be benefited by having a Bible
0: if
1: in
0: they
1: their
0: choose
1: home. But when we're talking about a political figure who said that they are using state force to do these things, put prayer back, put Bibles back, put whatever it's going to be mm-hmm. back mm-hmm. or in place that never was before, which he said in his other speech, that's where this gets scary.
0: I totally agree.
2: It's my favorite book. It's a lot of people's favorite book. This Bible is a reminder that the biggest thing we have to bring back America and to make America great again is our religion. Religion is so important. It's so missing, but it's going to come back, and it's going to come back strong, just like our country is going to come back strong.
0: So, you know, this worldview, hey, this coming Christian power, does he say there's a coming Christian power?
1: Yeah.
0: Absolutely, he says there's a coming Christian power. It's the answer to all of our problems from this perspective.
2: In the end, we do not answer to bureaucrats in Washington. We answer to God in heaven. Christians are under siege, but must protect content that is pro-God. We love God, and we have to protect anything that is pro-God.
0: Okay, so now you're starting to see the justification that's going to be used. Mm-hmm. Now we have to protect. It's our moral obligation.
1: Yep.
0: And the papacy did the same thing. We can't let you read that Bible. You got to go to – we have to protect yep. what the word says. You have to come to us in order to interpret it. And if you believe outside of what we say, what was the end result? Horrible outcomes for people.
1: Yeah, this is very interesting because – in America, we have this very hard left right now, and it's wanting to go farther left. But if we look at the French Revolution in the late 1700s, they banned God, banned the Bible. Mm-hmm. And then their country got so debased that they said, wow, this was too far. We're getting out of control here. Then they started enforcing religion. And that's literally what they did. And we have a picture on the wall there. And so they created this new God. But in this scenario, which is what the Bible says in Revelation 13, we're going from this to apparently the Bible. But the funny thing is, it's nothing that they're enforcing is biblical. Mm-hmm. If we're talking about a false day of worship, if we're talking about the immortality of the soul, if we're talking about dead people coming back, if we're talking about all these things that the Bible condemns and says are dangerous, mm-hmm. that is probably not the true God and the true religion.
0: Yeah, absolutely right.
2: We must defend God in the public square and not allow the media or the left-wing groups to silence, censor, or discriminate against us. We have to bring Christianity back into our lives and back into what will be again a great nation. Our founding fathers did a tremendous thing when they built America on Judeo-Christian values. Now that foundation is under attack, perhaps as never before.
0: So now do you see what the goal of the left is?
1: Yeah.
0: To get the momentum for the right to get God back and to have people demand it.
1: Judeo-Christian.
0: Yeah.
1: You know? So this is very specific.
0: Yeah.
1: That he's being.
0: Yeah. And it's amazing to me that like the main catalyst for him to stand up there and do this, we got to get religion back. We got to put it back in our lives. Everyone has to have a Bible because of what the left is doing. Right. And yep. So because the left is so bad, now the right is becoming really, and we've covered all this before, but it's just, this is all coming right now. It's really happening.
1: Yep.
0: And I hope people can start to really grasp that what we've been saying, not just us, but what Adventists have been saying, is just like the document we covered in Rome's Challenge in the Catholic Mirror, where they basically said everyone's following

0: Rome, except for the Adventists. This is another situation where this holds true. Nobody else is saying this, but yet here it's playing out exactly like it is. And people want to call us a cult and do all, like, call us all sorts of names. And look, they're free to do that. But just weigh the doctrine. People say, oh, they grab these obscure things and want to write off Ellen White. But then they don't have answers for why everything is so accurate for what they've been saying for this whole time. And it's literally coming to fruition. This video is from like a month and a half ago. The other video is from like a month ago of his speech at the National Broadcasters Association. It's more relevant now and more provable and tangible now than it ever has been in history.
1: And the fact that we just did the episode on the Third Temple and talking about the Third Temple is very fascinating, that he says Judeo-Christian. Mm-hmm. Because what does that really mean? What, were the founders Judeo-Christian? So obviously they're making a connection here to Israel, which is why he moved the capital there. Mm-hmm. Because of their misunderstanding, and this is some of the new episodes that we're going to be doing later, continuing the 70 weeks, because how they interpret some of these things and the prophecies plays into why they put such emphasis on Israel and the Jews.
0: Yes.
1: And that this really is a huge culmination that they're doing right now, which is why he said it in the way he did.
0: Yep. Yep. It's all planned. It's all being planned out. It's all going the same place. There's nobody that's going to stop it. People can ridicule it, yet it's going to come. With certainty, it's going to come.
2: I'm proud to endorse and encourage you to get this Bible. We must make America pray again. Pray.
0: Wow. We must make America pray again. And he's saying prayer in general, or is he saying Christian prayer?
1: Yeah.
0: And again, like, we want people to pray Christian prayer, but not when it's from a forced political standpoint that is like a
1: and
0: hypocritical.
1: And it doesn't seem forced now, and people might say, hey, you're overreacting.
0: Yeah.
1: But we're telling you, there's red flags.
0: Yes.
1: You know?
0: Yeah.
1: If you see someone and they're like, oh, you know, maybe it's a friend. Oh, I really like this girl. She seems interesting. And then they start telling you, like, red flag, red flag, red flag, yeah. Red flag.
0: Yeah.
1: And you're like, this is going to end really bad.
0: Yeah.
1: You know, this is the same thing. We're seeing the signs. It's red flag, red flag, red flag. And then people saying, nah, it's all good.
0: It's like a tsunami, in my opinion. The first sign of a tsunami is that the water gets pulled like way, way off the shore.
1: Yeah.
0: And here, the water is receding way past what it normally is. And we are starting to sound the alarm. We're running to people and telling them, and hey, this is going to come. It's going to be catastrophic. It's going to sweep everything up. Nothing you see here is going to be left the same.
1: Yeah.
0: And people are saying, you're being an alarmist. You're just making assumptions too early. They're not really saying that. Yet the water is receding.
1: Yeah.
0: And as soon as that tide comes in, there's absolutely nothing stopping it. If you have not removed yourself, heeded the warning, gotten to higher ground, gotten far away, you're going to be swept up in it. There's no possible chance. You could stand on the beach in a tsunami and survive it. It's the exact same thing here. Don't get upset at us for warning you when the water's coming, still drawing out.
2: Hey, get educated, get motivated, and stand with me and the legions of Americans asking God to bless our great nation, to bring our great nation back, and to make America great again. And I think you all should get a copy of God Bless the USA Bible now and help spread our Christian values with others. There you have it. Let's make America pray again. God bless you, and God bless the USA.
0: Wow. I've never heard anything like it in my entire life from an American politician, let alone a president who was president and is going to become president again. And I have family members and secular people that I witness to, and I plan on sending them this episode to be like, hey, explain this for me, please. If unification of church and state is not coming, why is everybody demanding it? Why is our president saying we got to get Christian values? And I know he's not president right now, but I keep saying it because I've almost already assumed that he's going to be.
1: Yeah.
0: And you asked me earlier, what percentage you think I put on it? And I said probably 95% outside of the fact that there could be something that, because the job is to make chaos.
1: Yeah.
0: And the order of cow is the Freemason motto. So there could be an instance where he doesn't get elected and there's a huge uproar and it sparks all sorts of stuff.
1: Yeah.
0: But doesn't change the fact that he is the catalyst for a lot of this, and he has the political support. And when we watch in the next video, the reaction video to his speech,

0: You're going to see exactly how he's going to stack the government with judges and faith advisors at every level of government in order to preach and support the evangelical viewpoint.
1: And they were just talking about this on the news, actually, because Trump has indictments, 10, mm-hmm. 10 indictments mm-hmm. now. And they're saying, is he going to go to jail? You know, I was just listening to this yesterday, and they said, well, that's probably last resort, because we could see, and basically the person implied, and he said he was apparently an ex-FBI agent, that if they did something like that, basically civil war is going to happen.
0: Yeah.
1: And that was very interesting for him to just put that out there.
0: And Elon Musk said the same thing, commenting on another public figure who's like, civil war is coming to the West. And yep. underneath, Elon Musk tweeted 100% probability.
1: That's insane.
0: Yeah.
1: And this is exactly, too, if you go back a couple of videos ago on Amazing Discoveries, you'll see an episode that, or a video that's titled Civil War in America. And this is inevitable.
0: Yeah.
1: It is not something that might happen. It's something that is going to happen.
0: Yeah, and so these things are catalysts for that. Like, imagine if Satan's goal is to see a church state. He's got to create so much chaos and so much difficulty that people are just begging for God to come back. We're seeing this with the uber left side of things where, you know, Biden's saying it's trans awareness day on Easter Sunday. That what did the religious right do? They jumped on it and said, no, we've got to get rid of it. Like, we're being played. Mm-hmm. The world is being played like a fiddle. And so it's in the political ranks. I think we've clearly established that that's the case. It's been talked about for over 100 years in detailed who it's going to be and how they're going to do it. And it's coming out of the churches too. So the last video we're going to touch on today is this of Julie Green. And it's less about Julie Green and more about what she represents, because there's
1: and
0: more
1: the
0: like her.
1: Coming.
0: Because this is the kind of charismatic Pentecostal like view, speaking in tongues and having these like Holy Spirit moments and prophetic visions. And it's in support. Like, they're the politicians, but who's in the churches?
1: Yeah.
0: And it's people like this person here that is creating this narrative around Christianity that doesn't align with the Bible at all. And the reason we took this video is because she's giving this speech that she said she received directly from God. She literally says, "I saith the Lord,"
1: yep.
0: and references it as if God himself has told her these things. And there's only two outcomes. Either she's completely making it up and it's her own words, or she is getting messages and they're not from God. And if they're not from God, who are they
1: from?
0: There's
1: only one other person.
0: There's only one other entity that's giving messages like this. Yep. And I want our viewers who maybe know their Bibles to determine whether God talks like this. Mm-hmm. And you'll see that she's advocating in the message the same thing that Lauren Boebert's advocating for, the same thing that Mike Johnson's advocating for, the same thing that Donald Trump's advocating for. And the narrative is, we have to unite church and state. And this is when we say Protestantism's the false prophet. This is the poster child for what a false prophet looks like. Adding to the Bible, adding to the words that God is saying that is not in harmony with the scripture itself. Let's see what she has to say.
2: I heard this prophetic word on March 2nd.
0: Okay. First thing, I heard this prophetic word. So everything from here on out is directly from God.
2: Of 2023. For I, the Lord, this day am telling my children, the winds of change are here, changing the course of this world, changing the direction of society, turning things around in a way never seen like this before. My revival, my glory will outweigh, overthrow, and destroy the evil, the wicked, and the one world government's control over this earth. My children, buckle up, you would say, because things will get bumpy and confusing to some on why things are happening and in what direction.
1: I just think it's so funny that God changed personalities from when we read in the Bible to here.
0: Mm-hmm. And you know, God buckle changes up. Not.
1: It's going to be a bumpy ride.
0: Yeah. Yeah. It's like more relatable in a way, but even the tone like, oh, this one world government, he's going to eliminate it. And this is a big evangelical narrative as well, Because what we have are two

0: We have the Great Reset, which is the Klaus Schwab thing, versus the Great Awakening, which is the evangelical thing. And these two things are clashing together, right? And she is saying like, oh, this one world government tyranny, Jesus is – God's going to bring this down. But like that Great Awakening is a tool of Satan because it's not in harmony with the word. And you have people like this who's not really getting messages from God. She's got 100,000 something odd followers on Rumble. That's not easy to do on Rumble. People are listening to this person.
1: Yeah.
0: And that's the danger of the false prophet is like when you have a few miracles sprinkled in and a few things that they say is prophecy mm-hmm. that looks like has actually happened.
1: Yeah.
0: If the world doesn't know the Bible, they're gonna be like, well, look at all this proof. They're the ones who told you what's going to happen in advance. But here we are telling you what's going to happen in advance.
1: Yeah.
0: The church and state's going to unite and you're going to see more stuff like this. People coming out and claiming to receive messages from God that just don't make any sense.
2: And it's taking. I have seen, I have heard the wicked ones and their plans and what they were formulating to destroy most of mankind. Get ready for revival. Get ready for my glory. Get ready for miracles. Get ready to be made whole.
0: Get ready for miracles.
1: Yep.
0: She straight up says, get ready for miracles.
1: This is exactly what's going to happen. These miracles, these signs, these things that are going to make them feel like God's presence is with them.
0: Yeah. And that's the scary part, right? It's like people are going to trust their senses over what the Bible says.
2: Get ready for restoration. Get ready for me, saith the Lord. Get ready. Get prepared. Because I am ready for the greatest outpouring the world has ever seen or experienced upon this earth.
0: So I agree with her there. There is an outpouring coming that the world has never seen before from two different entities.
1: Yes.
0: The first one will be Satan, who gathers, as we saw in the first, he's going to gain great religious interest before the loud cry and before the plagues to get everybody riled up in the religious bodies. So what she's saying isn't a lie there. It's actually going to happen. And behind that comes like the latter rain, which is the real outpouring of the Holy Spirit that'll be in contrast to this fake outpouring of the Holy Spirit. And it's going to create this dividing line that will be very clear. You're either on one side or the other. And so when she's saying some of these things, it's not that everything is wrong. It's that the context that's given is completely off and honestly is demonic in nature.
2: Saith the Lord. My United States, there will be an earthquake in your land. This will signal a much bigger shaking that will take place in your nation. And a shaking of government.
1: This is true because when we read in the Bible, it talks about these signs. It talks about earthquakes in diverse places. Mm-hmm. It talks about these things. And this is how the devil works. He gives truth mixed with error.
0: Yeah.
1: And when he spoke to Eve, Eve said something to him that he latched onto. Did God say that you this and this and this, don't do this and that? And he mixed a part truth with a part error.
0: Mm-hmm.
1: And that's the most dangerous form.
0: Yep.
1: And here, there's things that are being said that are going to happen. So it's going to partly seem like it's validating what she's saying and what this entity is saying.
0: But what's different is she's not opening her Bible and reading scripture and saying, look, this is what the Lord has said. And it says, thus saith the Lord from the scriptures. She's sitting here writing out a document as if God had spoken directly to her to give this message. And that is not at this stage how God operates, nor when that does happen during the latter rain period where it says the old men will have visions, the young men will dream dreams or vice versa. And that in that time, there will be a real outpouring like that. What you'll see is the harmony within the scripture will be perfect.
1: Yes.
0: There is not a single element. It won't sound like buckle up and these kinds of like phrases and things that are very kind of like not in the character and true spirit of what how the Bible is written.
1: And does that sound like God, that he's going to bring upon this thing almost by force, which is exactly what we're talking about, that it's going to result in force because there's no other option.
0: Yep.
1: And this is like the direction that this is coming from.
0: And it's like, makes me wonder, like the Bible clearly says the last group of people is a remnant, a very small group of people. And we've had people in the comments says, oh, remnant doesn't necessarily mean small. And it's like, yeah, it kind of does by definition.

0: in small in comparison to the rest of the world.
1: Yeah.
0: So if the whole world's having this conversion experience and they're all like, oh, look, it's the millennium, as we've shown in other quotes, like they're going to say it's the millennium has started here again, a misunderstanding of scripture, then it's not a very small group of people then. So I just wonder if you asked Julie about, you know, who the remnant is and like, why is it a small group and who are all these people persecuting to the point where they're killing if they don't worship the image of the beast? Like, who are those people? Where are they? Because here she's saying, oh, there's going to be this whole world conversion and revival, and all that's true. But it's the mass group that persecutes the small group saying something different. And it's like, if you know your Bible, you should be able to see that. And I'm not saying, oh, you should, if you don't know your Bible, this, that, and the other. I'm just saying, like, there's some common logic things you can make to just understand that a world conversion doesn't fit what the Bible says. He says that when he comes back, he, you know, destroys all of this, the wicked. Where are they in this narrative?
1: But this is exactly why, you know, you said we're not saying, oh, if you don't know your Bible, but you need to know your Bible.
0: Yes.
1: Because this is exactly why, right?
0: Yeah.
1: And we're, again, this is your own free will, right? We're not saying you have to study your Bible.
0: Yeah.
1: But you really should study your Bible so that you're not deceived by cunning deceptions.
0: Fables. Yeah, they're
1: and
0: lies.
1: She might not know either what's happening here, who's speaking to her, and it sounds good. The message sounds good, especially to people who are against the ultra left woke agenda.
0: Yeah.
1: This is great news.
0: Yeah. When we say like, oh, you know, it's not about knowing your Bible. I see people defending themselves. Like if you're having like a intelligent discussion and you're trying to share a difference of opinion and they're like, oh, well, you don't know your Bible. And so that's more like what is like the spirit of it, to like hide behind this concept, when it's just simple logic. Like there's a small group at the end. The Revelation 12:17 says the dragon was wroth with the woman and went to make war with the remnant of her seed who keep the commandments of God and have the testimony of Jesus. And here she's saying it's a whole world that's converted.
1: Yeah.
0: Well, if it's the whole world, it says all the world wondered after the beast. So you find yourself in like, which group are you? The small group or the large group? And she's obviously advocating for this global conversion here.
2: Power and a shaking of your economy, a shaking from where this nation was headed to a new course. In a new birth and a new nation. So get ready for a sevenfold return and restoration like never before. God is giving us our nation back. Why? Because he's giving us our freedom back and something that he's promised. He has not forgotten this nation.
1: I think that's very interesting that she emphasizes this prosperity, right? I'm going to give you sevenfold. And this is a monetary thing that she's even talking about. Mm-hmm. And that's a big point here. And I just want people to hone in on that.
0: Does the Bible paint a picture of this world being prosperous and great for the people of God at the end of time?
1: Well, if you can't buy or sell, that means your money is worth nothing.
0: Yeah, you're totally locked out of the system, as we looked at the blockchain episode.
1: That doesn't sound very prosperous.
0: No, it doesn't. And like the prophets were persecuted and killed. Jesus was persecuted and killed. The apostles were persecuted and killed. The Waldensians were persecuted and killed. The reformers were persecuted and killed. It's not all of a sudden going to change for God's people at the end of time.
1: Like, we have examples. Enoch, right? He was translated alive. We all should be like Enoch. He lived out of the city in the country, you know, where he didn't have these influences, where he was able to sustain himself. When the papacy from 538 to 1798 was reigning full steam ahead, dark ages, and they were doing this church state unity. We had the Waldensians, we had others who were where'd they have to be, because financially they were cut off from the world, and so they were in these country places where they could survive and sustain themselves. If we're going to go back to a political state that is run by the church and have persecutions that people can't buy or sell, then those people who don't follow that system are going to have to be in a similar situation.
0: Yeah. And God says, if my people aren't of this world, you know, my flock are separate,
1: yep.
0: You know, be ye separate and in the truth, not just to be

0: separate, but be separate if you have to be in the truth. That if there's a dividing line, choose truth over error. And so the picture that's being painted here is totally out of harmony with all the characteristics you see of the end time people that match the same type of experience that God's people has experienced in the past. And so I hope people who follow her maybe see this and can ask the question of, why is the picture she's painting, God's going to give us the country back and there's going to be a revival and everything's going to be great and people are going to be converted and the world's going to change. But the bottom line is, like, God's people are persecuted in the end and even killed, because as we'll see in the final quote, that all who don't worship will be killed.
1: Yeah.
2: United States of America was the only nation in this world.
1: I do want to just reemphasize, when we're talking right at the end there, where it says that those who don't worship will be, that there will be a decree that they should be killed. At that time, if we read in Daniel 12, it says, but God's people would be protected. So I don't want people to get the wrong idea that we think there's going to be this giant genocide and there's going to be no true believers left.
0: No, there will be, but there will be people who die leading up to that point.
1: Sure.
0: Right? But once, like, the plagues hit, once the decree to kill everybody goes out, then yes, there will be. That's when the tides will turn.
1: There's people martyred right now in other countries. We just don't have it here right now.
0: And there isn't, like, a law saying kill the people that aren't following it.
1: Right.
0: Right. And that's where, like, Michael's done. He's standing up. We'll get into Michael in a whole nother episode because that's something else we need to straighten out for people as well.
2: Form for the love of God and for the freedom to serve him. We've taken him out of schools. We've taken him out of our government. We had to separate church and state. That was a twist of words. It was the government was not supposed to intervene with the church. Not the church was supposed to be controlled by the government.
1: Same thing again.
0: Have we heard that before?
1: Same thing again.
0: This is the mindset. Like, when we show Mike Johnson and Julie Green and Lauren Boebert and Trump, we're actually not talking about the people. It's the principality.
1: Yeah.
0: Principality, power, spiritual wickedness in high places. That is what this is. That's why they're parroting each other, because they've all fallen in love with this narrative that they think is true, but it's not.
1: That forcing Christianity is going to fix it.
0: Yes. And that somehow church and state uniting is going to make things better, when all it's going to do is make things worse. And that the idea that, like, it's in a silly letter, it wasn't part. That's three times we've heard this from three separate entities. This is the narrative that we are trying to break down, but also at the same time share with people, there's no stopping this. It's coming.
1: Yeah.
0: There isn't going to be a change in a president. There isn't going to be a change in Congress. There aren't going to be new church leaders that all of a sudden snap out of it. This is going to happen.
1: Yeah.
2: The only government that's over us is a kingdom of heaven. It's supposed to be. Oh, you can't deal with religion and politics at the same time? Really? Is that why we have a tyrannical government? Because you took God out of the government. Is that why these ungodly laws have been passed? Because you took God out of the government.
0: So again, the purpose of the left from Satan's point of view is to get people like this, to rile everybody up, to get God back in government, to unite these things. So, like, the whole purpose of the left is to just give fuel to the right. And so people who are – and I think we even met someone at ASI last year who was like, oh, I was starting to get on board with the right ideology because the left's so bad. But this is how it works. Please, please, brothers and sisters, see that this is the game that's being played, and don't fall for the left and right stuff.
1: Something she said is really scary. And it sounds good when we're talking individually, not when we're talking governmentally, nationally. And that is that the only government we have above us is God's. Mm-hmm. Well, to me, that sounds like a theocracy.
0: Yeah.
1: Now, if it's a theocracy, does that mean that they'll start implementing punishments that are acceptable in a theocracy? That's where we see Revelation 13.

0: it. So no matter what our enemy tries, it will not prosper against us. I thank you that we have the blood of Jesus. We have the authority of that name. We thank you, Father God, we have your word, and it's because it's the truth and it sets us free. So we're declaring our freedom. We're declaring restoration. We're declaring soundness and wholeness, retroactive restorations. Everything that Satan has stolen, we command it back seven times right now in Jesus' name. We command these tyrannical governments to come down. We command your governments to come in, and we thank you that, Father God, we ask you back in our governments. We ask you back in our schools. We ask you, Father God, back into where that you are supposed to be, and we ask for forgiveness, Father God, for all those people that took you out, but we are asking you to come back in because we want you. It's like this nation. It's supposed to be one nation under God, not under man. It's under God, and we thank you that you've given us that freedom by the name and for the name of Jesus Christ of Nazareth. We declare and decree that we have what you have always wanted us to have, and we thank you for it in Jesus' name. Amen and amen.
1: If anybody can say that we're taking these people out of context, there's no way, because this is very clear what the end goal is.
2: Yeah.
1: The very end goal is church and state, and that the church is over the state and the state obeys the religion.
2: I'd say in like looking at all this stuff a lot, the scariest thing is the false prophets claiming the blood of Jesus. And that's the scariest part, because like they're not even like trying to be something else that we can say, no, claim the blood of Jesus as like a contrast. It's like both sides claim the blood of Jesus. Both sides claim the authority of Christ.
1: Yeah.
2: Yet they deviate. Where they deviate is in the law of God and in harmonization with the word of God.
1: Yeah.
2: This system can't harmonize with the word of God. It can claim all they want, but it won't hold up to the word. That's why this says the Bible is a lamp unto our feet and a light unto our path. It is unchangeable. It is the same yesterday, today, and forever. It's applicable to all generations, to all people throughout all of time, and it doesn't change. And the trick to the devil's big deception that he's coming out is he's depending on you not knowing your Bible well enough.
1: Yep.
2: He's absolutely depending on you to trust your senses, to trust other people, and to not know the word, so that you can think that things can change, that the word can change, that things that God will make differences than what his word says. And that's the most danger that we can put ourselves in, is thinking that we don't have to have an understanding of the word ourselves, that we can rely on other people for it. But when both sides claim the blood of Jesus, both sides say that this is divine intervention,
1: it's
2: that's coming.
1: Deception.
2: It's super, super difficult and scary. And we just want people to be equipped, whether they choose to use the tools or the information or not, completely up to them.
1: Yeah.
2: But be equipped, know enough to say, hey, wait a second, that doesn't sound right. That doesn't seem right. I should ask my pastor. If he can't answer, then you need to have the, it says, those who are not willing to give up everything and follow me are not worthy of me. So like if your church is not giving you the answers and what you need and are in error, even when you question them, you cannot be afraid to leave and come out into the truth if someone has shown you in a biblical way that what the truth is.
1: Yeah.
2: And so we're going to close here with just a couple of quotes, because this, again, Julie's not, it's not her, it's what she represents. But there are going to be all sorts of false prophets saying all sorts of smooth things, and the millennium's come, and the dead people that are coming back are really who they say they are, and Satan is really Jesus when he comes with all the apostles. And they're going to say that those people like us who are saying church and state are coming are groundless and absurd. And here it is again from 1888. God's people's prediction that religious intolerance would gain control in the United States, that church and state would unite to persecute those who keep the commandments of God, have been pronounced groundless and absurd.
1: Yep.
2: I think we have proven beyond a reasonable doubt today that there is a major movement at both the political and church level for the church and state unification. Let's say it doesn't even happen. The fact that they're even talking about it doesn't make it groundless or absurd.
1: Right.
2: It makes it worthy of discussion, in my opinion. And the fact that she so accurately wrote about this, and we have just sprinkled in a couple of quotes. She's got hundreds of pages. She, being Ellen White, have hundreds of pages detailing in great detail exactly what's going to happen. It has been confidently declared that this land could never become other than what it has been, the defender of religious freedom. And a lot of what we saw today, it's dressed up as a way to

0: who defend religious freedom. But in reality, it's just
1: only
0: a force.
1: Religious force in the garb of freedom of a specific religion, which denotes that it's no longer freedom of religion.
0: Exactly. It's freedom for evangelical religion in this version.
1: Yeah.
0: In every generation, God has sent his servants to rebuke sin, both in the world and in the church. But the people desire smooth things spoken to them, like you're going to be restored seven times, and there's going to be this great conversion, and God's going to give us our country back, and yada, yada, yada. But the pure, unvarnished truth is not acceptable. And this is what Jeremiah was stuck up against. This is why we said we hate America as much as Jeremiah hates Jerusalem. We don't. We love it so much that we're willing to preach and share an unpopular truth to a people that we love who are part of this group of people that are believing these things, knowing that they're not going to like it, knowing that they're not going to believe it, but on some level believing that God, who loves them more than we could ever love them, will show them that these things actually are true. And we're just throwing our reasoning out there to say, hey, if you want to understand what's coming, here's our explanation of it, and go check the world and see if that's what's happening. And I think we've done that today.
1: Great Controversy, page 655. All unite in heaping their bitterest condemnation upon the ministers. Unfaithful pastors have prophesied smooth things. And that's what we're exactly hearing, is smooth things. Mm-hmm. They have led their hearers to make void the law of God and to persecute those who would keep it holy.
0: Interesting, right? So that's another thing. In all of the people we've heard, how much has the law of God come up? Like, not once.
1: Not once. Unless it is in regard to, for example, Trump just went to Chick-fil-A and said that they were doing a good job because they were closing on Sunday.
0: Yep.
1: That's probably the closest thing to the law of God.
0: Where's Sunday in the law of God?
1: It's not, but that would be the closest because it's a rest day at least.
0: Yeah, and it's amazing to me that like they'll do knockoff versions of the law, but then nobody can really, not even in the Robert Breaker episodes, can advocate for the first day being the Sabbath that God was mentioned. But that's people go watch that episode.
1: Now in their despair, these teachers confess before the world their work of deception.
0: Mm-hmm.
1: The multitudes are filled with fury. We are lost, they cry. And you are the cause of our ruin. And they turn upon the false shepherds.
0: So this is essentially what's going to happen. All these people who get swept up in this false system, who didn't have the conversion relationship with their Bible and with God to understand the true from the false, they're going to turn their attention to the Julie Greens of the world. They're going to turn their attention to the Mike Johnsons and the Southern Baptist preachers that we're going to hear in the Trump speech that are all leading their flocks down this road of devastation.
1: Yeah.
0: And they're going to turn and say, this is your fault. You guys did this. Now, on some level, it's their own faults as well. Like, we all bear responsibility for the end result, as the record books will show. But the bottom line is, these false prophets, they need to be shaken out of this deception, because they're going to be the object of the public once the close of probation occurs and the sealing happens and God separates his people like he did the Israelites during the Pharaoh's plagues in Egypt. They're going to turn their attention to these false teachers and these ministers who they see as responsible for not helping them understand these things. And so whether we're popular or not in giving this message, people in the end will at least say, hey, if they heard this, they at least tried to tell us the truth.
1: When we look at Revelation 17, it talks about these kingdoms that work with the papacy at the end.
0: Yeah.
1: And that eventually when they see that the end isn't so shiny, it says they will hate her.
0: Yep.
1: And that they will burn her with fire because they listened to the smooth words. They were like, yes, we're going to do this. And then, wow, this isn't working out so well. And this is going to be the result of these false shepherds. The very ones that once admired them most will pronounce the most dreadful curses upon them. The swords which were to slay God's people are now employed to destroy their enemies.
0: Yep.
1: Wow.
0: Yeah. So, you know, we're trying to help even the people who are the false prophet right now say, hey, stop with this sin.
1: Get
0: you're
1: this
0: getting
1: position.
0: Messages. Yes, don't be accounted amongst these people.
1: Yep.
0: Stop making up visions. Or if you're getting messages,

0: and they're not harmonizing with the Bible.
1: Do they speak according to this word?
0: Yes.
1: Because if it's inconsistent with what the Bible's saying, then that message is not from where you think it's coming from.
0: That's right. That's right. And it's, again, nothing against Julie Green. It's just a matter of fact. It says there will be many false Christs, many false apostles. Who are those people if they're not somebody eventually in the world? And it's those who are claiming God but are out of harmony with God's word. If the reader would understand the agencies to be employed in the soon coming contest, he has but to trace the record of the means which Rome employed for the same object in ages past. If he would know how papists and Protestants united will deal with those who reject their dogmas, as we've seen what the dogmas are, let him see the spirit which Rome manifested toward the Sabbath and its defenders. Brothers and sisters, see this. Look at the history.
1: This unification of papists and Protestants and how they will deal with those who are against their dogmas.
0: And we've just laid out this whole episode what their dogmas are, how they're using the government to enforce their ideologies, and we are just at the beginning of this. This is not like the end of it. We're just ramping up. And so what happens to those who reject their dogmas? Well, let's see what the Bible says. And he had power to give life unto the image of the beast, that the image of the beast should both speak and cause that as many as would not worship the image of the beast should be killed.
1: Yeah.
0: That's what happens to those who reject their dogmas. This is the end goal of a church-state system. That which has been in the past will be again. There is no new thing under the sun.
1: This is all of these, the world elite's plan. We need to lower the population to only those who followed the dogmas.
0: Yeah. And the Bible could not be clearer about what happens to those who don't follow along. And so as we see this growing Christian movement and we see that they're using the church to the government to enforce the church ideologies, the end result, even though Mike Johnson's a smart guy and studied it for 25 years and is advocating for the unification of church and state, when that happens, they're going to issue something that says we're going to kill everyone who doesn't bow down and worship this image. The Bible is exactly accurate, and the Adventists have

0: what the Bible has to say. And if it were wrong, it would not be as accurate and as on point as we've shown it to be.
1: And it would be
0: today.
1: Out of harmony.
0: And it's like if there were 50 other denominations all saying this, it wouldn't be that special. Adventists would just be one of – but nobody else is talking about the false prophet as apostate Protestantism.
1: Well, the Bible said that the majority will be speaking smooth things.
0: Yeah, and that's where the world is going, and I hope our brothers and sisters could hear that we are genuinely concerned for the state of things. And we covered this topic so much, but this update we felt was needed because we're now matching the reality of the words from multiple sources and multiple places, combining them and saying, this is not new. Please listen. Please see what the past shows and what's going to happen when papists and Protestants come together and unite. So I think that's it for this episode, brother. Thank you for your time and sharing, and we hope we'll see you guys in the next one.
1: Thank you very much, and make sure you guys don't miss the next episode. We're going to be taking a look at this NRB speech that Trump did and going through all the little details. So if you like this one and you found value, please like, share, and subscribe, and go to that next video. Remember, every 2 weeks, we put out an episode. We try and be on the Tuesday every other week, and go to the TM Clips channel if you want to see clips from the episode that you can share with other people. Thank you for watching. We'll see you in the next one.

Hi, my name is Mackenzie Drevitt, and today we're going to be talking about cholesterol. And before we talk about cholesterol, what is cholesterol? Cholesterol is a kilomicron, which is a type of lipoprotein. And lipoproteins are transport vehicles for fats. So it doesn't matter what kind of cholesterol you're talking about, it's all transporting the same fat. It just determines where the fat is going and what its purpose is. There's many kinds of cholesterol, but the main two kinds we're going to focus on is LDL cholesterol, which is the bad cholesterol, and HDL cholesterol, which is the good cholesterol. Now, HDL cholesterol takes fat away from the arteries and delivers it to the liver, where it can then be recycled or it can be expelled from the body. LDL cholesterol, why it's called bad cholesterol, takes fat and delivers it to the arteries. But this isn't necessarily a bad thing, because its purpose for doing so is to help to rebuild the cells and rebuild the cell walls. So it is a necessary thing that our bodies have LDL cholesterol. The issue is when our LDL levels are too high, it is transporting more fats to the cells and the arteries than is necessary. And then that can cause a buildup of plaque, it can cause blood clots, and then if those blood clots break free and clog an artery that is going to either the brain or the heart, you can get a stroke or a heart attack. So that is why LDL is known as the bad cholesterol. So we need to make sure that our cholesterol is in balance, because you need some LDL and you need some HDL, but you want your body to be determining those levels. So how can we make sure that we're not increasing our LDL too high and that we're actually helping our body to lower those levels? Well, some of the things that contribute to high LDL cholesterol levels is animal products like meat, dairy, eggs, fast foods, and highly refined foods. All these contribute to high levels of LDL. Also, being overweight contributes to LDL, because it reduces the body's ability to remove excess LDL from the bloodstream. Inactivity can increase LDL levels, and also different pharmaceutical drugs can increase LDL levels. Things like cardiovascular drugs, which you would think would help the heart,

that actually increases your LDL levels. Steroids, whether it's anabolic or corticosteroids, those can both increase your LDL levels. Other drugs are immunosuppressants, and there's many other drugs that can also contribute to high levels of LDL cholesterol. So, what are some of the ways that we can increase our HDL cholesterol to make sure that we're removing that excess fat from the arteries? Some of those things are the naturally occurring fats like olive oil. Olive oil is a great form of fat that contributes to higher HDL cholesterol levels. We want to make sure that our oils are cold pressed because if they're heat extracted, that actually changes the structure of the oil. So we want to make sure it's cold pressed and then we're getting all the benefits there. A great oil is coconut oil. Coconut oil can actually help to increase your metabolic rate. So if you're having a slow metabolism and you're having issues with making sure that you're getting enough calories in and utilizing all those calories, coconut oil can help with that. Another thing that coconut oil is great for is brain health. The brain is about 60% fat and needs fat to function properly. And there's been studies done to show that 2 tablespoons and higher of coconut oil taken each day can actually reverse Alzheimer's. So it is a very good fat to be adding into your diet. So any of the naturally occurring plant-based fats are going to increase your HDL and therefore lower your LDL cholesterol levels. Now we need to remember that fats are very important for proper body function, just like we mentioned the brain. It needs fats in order to function properly. There's many things that use fats in order to have proper function. So we need to be eating fats. We just need to make sure that the fats we're eating are going to be helping our body and not hindering our body. And we have to remember also that if we're thinking by eating fats, we're going to gain fat. We talked in counting calories how fat is not the leading contributor, but is actually the insulin spikes that is causing us to gain fat. Now, we're talking about naturally occurring fats. We're not talking about highly processed fats. If you're talking about highly processed fats, like deep fried foods or highly refined foods, those things are going to cause an insulin spike and they're high in highly refined fats, which will increase the body's fat composition. But if we're talking natural fats that the body can utilize to function properly, they're very necessary in keeping a healthy mind and a healthy body. So I hope this video helped you to understand your body a little bit better and how it functions. Thank you for watching, and we will see you next time.

When we think about the United Nations, then we think about exactly that. An organization, a political organization, bringing the nations together. And that sounds like something commendable. And the question is that

that there is behind it. Do you remember that at the Tower of Babel, God separated the nations? Now, if you look at the headquarters of the United Nations in New York, this is really quite a fascinating building. It is large, and the name United Nations was coined by United States President Franklin D. Roosevelt and was used in the declaration by United Nations of January 1942 during the Second World War, when representatives of 26 nations pledged their governments to continue fighting together against what they called the Axis Powers. Interesting name, Axis Powers. Today there's another axis that is being fought, and that is known as the Axis of Evil. Have you heard of that? The forerunner of the United Nations was the League of Nations, and this was an organization in similar circumstances during the First World War and established in 1919 under the Treaty of Versailles to promote the international cooperation and to achieve peace and security. This comes straight from the UN webpage, so nothing strange about that. It's just plain history. Some more from that. In 1945, representatives of 50 countries met in San Francisco at the United Nations Conference on International Organizations, and they drew up the United Nations Charter. And those delegates deliberated on the basis of proposals worked out by representatives of China, Soviet Union, United Kingdom, United States at Dumbarton Oaks, United States in October 1944. It was signed on 26 June 1945. 50 countries, Poland was not represented and became one of the original 51 member states. So it officially came into existence on the 24th of October 1945, when the charter was ratified by China, France, Soviet Union, United Kingdom, United States, and by a majority of the other signatories. And every 24th of October, they celebrate this founding of the United Nations. Now, let's have a look at this charter of the United Nations. This is a very interesting piece of history. Well, Arthur Balfour, do you remember that name? We've used it before. Who was a member of Hort's Apostles? You remember Hort? This was the professor that helped to produce the Greek text that changed the emphasis of the Bible and removed many of the aspects of Jesus Christ's power and sovereignty from the Word of God. And the apostles were the secret society that functioned and at that time, and Hort was a member, as well as Arthur Balfour. Hort called this group a senior apostles club, as well as president of the Psychic Research Society, Society for Psychic Research, soon became Prime Minister of England, Arthur Balfour, and instrumental in the first League of Nations. So this Prime Minister was also, of course, active in the writing of the original Charter of the League of Nations, much of which formed the basis for the United Nations. He not only headed the Society for Psychic Research, holding seances at his home, but he initiated a group called the Synthetic Society, whose goal was to create a one-world religion. That's a very interesting point of history. And he invited a certain Frederick Mayers of the Society of Psychic Research to join, and together they created the preamble of all religions, and it includes the dogma, departed spirits can communicate. Obviously, if you belong to such a society, then that is part of the situation. So built in somewhere over there was the wish to bring all religions together. Now let's have a look at some of the historic figures of the United Nations. Alger Hiss, he became the acting Secretary General of the establishment of the United Nations. The April 16, 1945 issue of Time magazine called him one of the State Department's brighter young men. It was Hiss and Joseph E. Johnson, who later became secretary of the Bilderbergers. So here we have all the secret societies again.

who wrote much of the United Nations Charter. So very high Freemasons, Bilderbergers, were responsible for this charter. Now we know what they believe. We've already had a lecture on that, and I would refer people back to that lecture. Patterning it after the Constitution of Russia and the Communist Manifesto. This is very interesting. So the Constitution of the USSR is almost identical to the Constitution of the United Nations, for those who did not know that. And there are all the references. Everything that I say is referenced. I'm just reading. So please, nobody get angry with me. Get angry if you want to with whoever set this thing up. I had nothing to do with it. Winston Churchill, the creation of an authoritative world order is the ultimate aim to which we must strive, and the United Nations formed part of that. Charles de Gaulle, who was also instrumental, nations must unite in a world government or perish. So the big figures involved had this philosophy. Then there is a man, I don't know how to pronounce his name, Trygve Lie. The first official UN Secretary General was a high-ranking member of Norway's Social Democratic Party, which was, by the way, an offshoot of the Third Communist International, and then came a man, Dag Hammarskjöld. And he was the second Secretary General

synthesis between the two. So what you see actually is you see socialists in the overriding capacity of secretary generals, although whether they have Marxist leanings or capitalist leanings at that level doesn't make any difference. The method is just to bring about a synthesis, which is the desired government of all of them. So out of this chaos, you eventually get whatever you want. Now, U Thant, he was, of course, one of the earliest secretary generals. He said, "World Federalists hold before us the vision of a united man, unified mankind living in peace under a just world order. The heart of the program, a world under law, is realistic and attainable." Just to remind you of what we have said before. And of course, behind the scenes, always, you have the papacy. As you can see in all of these lectures, the papacy always very heavily involved. Here is Pope Paul VI with Secretary General U Thant. Now this man was a Marxist. Or let's rather put it this way. Publicly, he pushed a Marxist agenda. But if he was a true insider, then he had neither agenda, and this was just for an appearance sake, as Hegel also said. So it is not surprising that here we have a handshake with another secretary general whose name was Waldheim. Now, what was the agenda or what was the political view of Waldheim? Anybody know? He was a Nazi. Yes. So you can see the Hegelian philosophy coming out here. There you have Marxism, antithesis. There you have Nazism, thesis, in between, synthesis. So it didn't really matter which of the philosophies they espoused, as long as the end result was the same. Pope Paul VI, by the way, is the first one to introduce this bent cross or broken cross. Let's read about what this means. Pope Paul VI wrote a papal encyclical that called on the nations to abandon sovereignty to form a world government. So the Pope himself was behind this and actually called for such a government. And about this twisted cross, here's the quote for you. Paul VI made use of a sinister symbol used by Satanists in the 6th century that had been revived at the time of Vatican II. This was a bent or broken cross on which was displayed a repulsive and distorted figure of Christ, which the black magicians and sorcerers of the Middle Ages had made use of to represent the biblical term Mark of the Beast. Interesting quote. Yet not only Paul VI, but his successor, the two John Pauls, carried that object and held it up to be revered by the crowds, who had not the slightest idea that it stood for Antichrist. So that's a quote that's very interesting about the broken cross and what it stands for. So these are the figures behind, or the movers of the United Nations. A pope calling for such an order, the secretary generals picking it up, reiterating it on both sides of the political divide so that it would seem fair to both sides of the philosophy. Now what about the spiritual aspect? There's one interfaith organization that is called the Temple of Understanding. And it has a newsletter which is called World Goodwill Newsletter. Founded by Juliet Hollister in 1960, the Temple of Understanding has one of its goals, the creation of a spiritual United Nations. In its work to promote understanding between religions on the basis of the oneness of the human family. Sounds good. The temple has numbered among its members and supporters such influential world servers as U Thant himself. Well, there's the Secretary General. You can't go much higher than that. Eleanor Roosevelt. That's interesting. Thomas Merton, Jawaharlal Nehru, Anwar Sadat, Radhakrishnan, in addition to the main center of New York. So these are the top movers. So this is not some sort of little organization operating somewhere in the wings. This is a hub organization.

0: station.
1: And from where did they operate? Well, they were based at the Cathedral of St. John the Divine. They must be getting pretty boring by now, right? Always the same thing. The temple has active chapters in India, in the UK, representatives in Africa, Latin America, Asia, Middle East. This is a universal movement to bring all religions together. Now let's have a look at this interesting cathedral. There it is, the Cathedral of St. John the Divine. The cathedral is located at the 112th Street in Amsterdam Avenue, one block east of Broadway, the largest cathedral in the world. That's also interesting. The cathedral, Church of St. John the Divine in New York, is the mother church of the Episcopal Diocese of New York and the seat of its bishop. Remember, that's where they had the female Christ and where they have the issue of ordaining homosexual bishops, and all kinds of interesting stuff happen at this episcopacy. Right, a little bit more history. Jim Garrison, president of the New Age Gorbachev Foundation, which was this foundation that was founded by Gorbachev in New York, he said, "We are going to end up with the world government. It's inevitable. There's going to be conflict, coercion, and consensus. That's all part of what will be required as we give birth to the first global civilization." So that's the agenda that they have. Philip Jessop, a CFR member, World Court Justice, pretty high up people, writes, "I agree that national sovereignty is the root of all evil." So nations will obviously have to relinquish their sovereignty to this organization without it appearing as if they are doing so. The Humanist Manifesto, two states, "We deplore the division of mankind on nationalistic grounds. We have reached a turning point in human history where the best option to transcend the limits of national sovereignty and to be moved towards building a world community." That's Humanist Manifesto 1 and 2. These are the official documents. Now, this is a very interesting man, Robert Mueller. He's the former Assistant Secretary General to the United Nations, but he is today the mover in the spiritual field within the United Nations. He's also called the Prophet of Hope of the United Nations. He wrote, "We must move as quickly as possible to a one world government, a one world religion, under a one world leader." That's very, very interesting. So these are the top movers. Now, the philosophy, I'm always interested in what the philosophy is and who's behind it. And again, we pick up the same old names over and over and over again. In The Aquarian Conspiracy by Marilyn Ferguson, a survey of New Agers showed that the leading influence on their spiritual awakening was, again, Pierre Teilhard de Chardin. Do you remember who he was? Jesuit priest. You see, they have Catholicism, the Jesuits, the top movers in the United Nations. Now, what did Robert Mueller, the former Assistant Secretary General, have to say? He wrote, "Teilhard de Chardin had always viewed the United Nations as the progressive institutional embodiment of his philosophy." Now, there is a Secretary General saying, or Undersecretary General saying, that the United Nations embodies the philosophy of Teilhard de Chardin. Now, what did Teilhard say? I've mentioned some of his philosophy. We'll look in a little bit more detail again. Teilhard wrote, "Although the form is not yet discernible, mankind tomorrow will awaken to a pan-organized world." Pan-organized world. Well, okay, what else do you have to say? Teilhard de Chardin influenced his companion, Father de Brévry, who inspired colleagues who started rich process of global and long-term thinking in the United Nations, which affected many nations and people around the world. Robert Mueller says, "I have myself been deeply influenced by Teilhard." So, the Undersecretary General of the United Nations, who is today entrusted with the spiritual aspects of the United Nations plus its education program, says he's influenced by Teilhard.

the Shardin. And Robert Miller writes, most of all, they taught me happiness, his work. He says, any Teilhardian will recognize in this the spiritual transcendence, which he announced so emphatically as the next step in our evolution. So there's going to be a spiritual transcendence from what appears to be political over to the spiritual. All right, we've already seen in a previous lecture that he was a French Jesuit priest, a eugenist, a Marxist, a pantheist, a evolutionist. He might have even been involved in the Piltdown hoax. He was a humanist and a proponent of a one-world government, and he's the father of the New Age. So he's a very prominent man, seems to have been very busy. He dreamed of humanity merging into God and each realizing his own godhood at the omega point. This belief has inspired many of the New Age leaders. In fact, Chardin is one of the most frequently quoted writers by leading New Age occultists. That we've had too when we discussed the New Age movement. But just to remind you, so we can merge into God. This is what the man looks like. This comes straight from the Jesuit web pages themselves. And they'll talk about his evolutionary synthesis, world of the mind and spirit, physical world with the world of mind and spirit, the union of those. And here are a few of his quotes. Just to go into a little bit of detail, this is the spirit of the philosophy of the United Nations. Interesting. It is a law of the universe that in all things there is prior existence. Before every form there is a prior but lesser evolved form. Each one of us is evolving towards Godhead. So we are all becoming God. Wonderful philosophy. What I'm proposing to do is to narrow that gap between pantheism and Christianity by bringing out what one might call the Christian soul of pantheism or the pantheist aspect of Christianity. That's fascinating. So God is in everything. God is not a separate entity. We ourselves are God or part of God. If you are a pantheist, that's what you believe. I can be saved only by becoming one with the universe. That's pantheism. It's also the philosophy of Buddhism. I believe the Messiah whom we await, whom we all without any doubt await, is the universal Christ, that is to say, the Christ of evolution. Right, that's Teilhard de Chardin's philosophy. Isn't that interesting? So, unfortunately, I cannot agree with one single iota of that philosophy. It's not biblical. In fact, it's blasphemous. A general convergence of religions upon a universal Christ who satisfied them all. That's what Teilhard de Chardin said, Christianity and evolution. This is his quote. His quote. So a convergence of religion that satisfies them all. And he saw the United Nations as the embodiment of this philosophy. That seems to me the only possible conversion of the world and the only form in which a religion of the future can be conceived. That means everybody must come together. Now, how do you get all the religions to come together and to bury the hatchets and their differences? You create a pain of separation, chaos, that exceeds the pain of unity. Is that understandable? That's how you do it. That's Hegelian philosophy. That is Freemason philosophy. So today we're in the pain stage, and the next phase will be unity or inexplicable pain. That's the choice. And mankind will quite readily choose which one. The lesser pain, obviously, to survive. Now let's have a look at all these secretary generals and whether they are actually embodying this philosophy or not. This is Dag Hjalmar Agnekal Hammarskjöld. He was the secretary general of the United Nations from 10 April 1953 to 1961. Then he met his death in a plane crash. And he was the fourth son of the Prime Minister of Sweden during the years of World War I. He was the first one. Now, what did he do in the United Nations? Well, one of the first things he did was to create a prayer room. And there it is on the left-hand side.

A stone in the middle of the room was placed to tell us we may see it as an altar, empty, not because there is no God, not because it is an altar to an unknown God, but because it is dedicated to the God whom man worships under many names and many forms. Very interesting. So there is this prayer room with only this stone altar, which is built to be shaped like a rectangle, if you like, which has certain interesting meanings. And the whole building, the whole room, has the shape of a trapezoid. Now, what does that mean? Well, there's also an all-seeing eye, and that symbol that we see over here in the, amongst the Hittites, is also the symbol, if you look carefully, of the United Nations, which has the laurel wreath and which has the face up there, which is just replaced with the earth. Now, perhaps the best way to comprehend what the all-seeing eye represents is to examine the architecture of the meditation room of the United Nations building in New York. The meditation room is shaped as a pyramid, a trapezoid. Without the capstone, inside the room is dimly lit, but coming from the ceiling is a narrow but concentrated pinpoint beam of light which radiates down to a bleak stone altar. On the wall, straight ahead, is a breathtaking modernistic mural that is dynamically endowed with occult symbolism, containing 27 triangles and various configurations, a mixture of black and white and colored background, and a snake-like vertical line. At the center is the all-seeing eye, which grips the millions of annual UN visitors with its stark, beckoning image of suspicion and omnipresence. This is the quote from Tex Mars. And some more quotes. The meditation room faces north-northeast. To enter the room, one must proceed from darkness into light. Indeed, the middle order of the Satanic Brotherhood is called the Order of the Trapezoid. That's very interesting. And Anton LaVey, who is the founder of the Church of Satan, refers to an occult principle known as the Law of the Trapezoid. So we seem to have a very occult room here, which is dedicated to a god that can be served under any name. The one that I know has one name. One name. One could tell several moving stories, writes Robert Miller, the spiritual godfather, if you like, of the United Nations and the former Undersecretary General. One could tell several moving stories of the spiritual transformation of the United Nations has caused, to the point that this little speck on earth is becoming holy ground. For example, the rational intellectual economist Dag Hammarskjöld found God at the United Nations and inspiration for his work as a world servant in the mystics of the Middle Ages. Oh, so he didn't find it from the Bible. He found it where? From the mystics. Towards the end of his markings overflow with spirituality and mysticism. There you are, the words of the United Nations themselves or their representatives telling us how this inspiration came about. Now let's go back a little bit to Foster and Alice Bailey. These were Alice A. Bailey, the one who received dictated messages from Dwal Kool, and who is known as the prophetess of the New Age. They started a group called World Goodwill, an official non-governmental organization within the United Nations. The stated aim of this group is to cooperate in the world of preparation for the reappearance of the Christ. So the United Nations, in other words, is an organization preparing to get all the religion, all the governments together, yes. But that is just on a political level. The agenda behind it is to bring all the religions together and to prepare it for the coming of Christ. Which Christ? Not Jesus Christ, but the cosmic Christ. Because Jesus Christ is not coming, as we will see in a future lecture, to do what they think is going to happen. Their Christ wants to have a kingdom here on earth. But God says, my kingdom is not of this earth.
Now, let's have a look at this man, Robert Mueller. There he is. Dr. Robert Mueller, former Assistant Secretary General of the United Nations, Chancellor of the United Nations University of Peace.

and he's chairperson of the Peace Party 2000. He's a very prominent man. What does he write? Robert Miller. Decide to open yourself to God, to the universe, to all your brethren and sisters, to your inner self, to the potential of the human race, to the infinity of your inner self, and you will become the universe. You will become infinity, and you will at long last, you will be at long last your real, divine, stupendous self. There you have the same philosophy. So what is he saying? That we can become gods. All right? So that is the mover and the shaker of the philosophy of the United Nations. Robert Miller writes in World Core Curriculum the following. Now this is stunning. The underlying philosophy upon which the Robert Miller School... Now, what is the Robert Miller School? We'll have to come to that. Robert Miller School is the education program for the entire world as will be enforced by the United Nations. That's scary. Let's read on. The underlying philosophy upon which the Robert Miller School is based will be found in the teachings set forth in the books of Alice A. Bailey. Hello? The books of Alice A. Bailey were published originally by Lucifer Publishing Company, which, because of all the flack, they changed to Lucis Trust. Isn't that correct? The school is now certified as a United Nations Associated School providing education for international cooperation and peace. Okay, this is big business. So the philosophy is based on Luciferian channeled writings preparing for the coming of Lucifer. And remember what they said. They were quite open about it. Alice A. Bailey claimed, evidence of the growth of human intellect along the needed receptive lines for the preparation of the New Age can be seen in the planning of various nations and in the efforts of the United Nations to formulate a world plan. From the very start of this unfoldment, three occult factors have governed the development of all these plans. Now, can you see why I call the lecture the UN and the occult agenda? Because Alice A. Bailey says there were three occult plans, and Robert Miller says, yes, we follow the writings of Alice A. Bailey. She did not spell them out, but she did state, within the United Nations is a germ and seed of a great international and meditating reflective group. A group of thinking and informed men and women in whose hands lies the destiny of humanity. Ooh. This is largely under the control of many fourth-ray disciples. If you could but realize it, and their point of meditative focus is the intuitional or buddhic plane, the plane upon which all hierarchical activity is today to be found. That's about as occult as you can get. What she is saying is that the inner core of the United Nations is controlled by people who are under the control of Lucifer. That's what she's saying. She's saying it's demonic. And it's out of her words, not mine. I'm just reading. That's what's such fun about all of this. Helena Petrovna Blavatsky, founder of Theosophy. She was the forerunner, of course, of the Bailey books. And Theosophy was then taken over by Annie Ward Besant over here, and then taken over by Alice A. Bailey. And here is the great invocation that has to be read and learnt by every child in the future. From the point of light within the mind of God, let light stream forth into the minds of men, let light descend on earth. From the point of love within the heart of God, let love stream forth into the hearts of men, may Christ return to earth. But this Christ is not Jesus Christ. From the center where the will of God is known, let purpose guide the little wills of men. Oh, how neat. It's so derogatory. The purpose which the masters know and serve. What arrogance. From the center which we call the race of men, let the plan of love and light work out, and may it seal the door where evil dwells. This is interesting. Which door is to be sealed where evil dwells? Well, if you know occult science, you'll know that they call light darkness and darkness light, and they say that Jesus is the evil one.

1. We read all those quotes when we did the lecture on that issue. May it seal the door where evil dwells. Let light and love and power restore the plan on earth. Restore what plan? Restore whose plan? And who made it so that it is not restored? Well, who separated the nations? God separated the nations. What is the focus of the United Nations to? Unite the nations. So they want to restore that which the, in inverted commas, evil one happened to mess up with one brilliant move of confusing the languages. Well, just goes to show, one word of God and he's confused for 4,500 years. Who's really in control here? Well, here's Annie Besant in her 33-degree Freemason regalia. Co-Masonry, you remember we dealt with this issue. The Theosophy textbook teaches immortality, reincarnation, the deity of man. Statements by this Dwal Kul, who also inspired Alice A. Bailey. He says, talks about Alice A. Bailey, know me still by another name and office, AAB. Alice A. Bailey knows who I am and recognizes me by two of my names. Now that's interesting because there are two names, and we will see the two names in a future lecture, what the names are, and then it gets very interesting. This is a detective story. It's a very exciting one. Well, the Bible says that they are spirits of demons, working miracles which go forth to the kings of the earth and to the whole world to gather them to the battle of that great day of God Almighty. Revelation 16:14. Remember that Helena Petrovna Blavatsky, the founder of this movement, of which Alice A. Bailey became the high priestess, if you like, said Lucifer represents life, thought, progress, civilization, liberty, independence. Lucifer is the Logos, the serpent, the savior. It is Satan who is the god of our planet and the only one. Then she talks about the Virgin, who is Satan and Lucifer at the same time, and the Holy Ghost all wrapped in one. So whether you call him Isis or whether you call him Osiris, doesn't matter. Whether you call him Baal and Ashtoreth, doesn't matter. Two names. He always comes under two names, two principles. Alice A. Bailey, she succeeded Besant as leader of Theosophy. Her husband was a 32-degree Freemason and also, of course, part of Co-Masonry. There she is, priestess and prophetess of the New Age movement, who received these messages from this spirit entity, which has to be a demon, Dwal Kul. Her writings, as we have said, one of two women to be one of the most prolific writers of modern times. Her main aim, the problems of humanity, getting all humanity together again, and preparing the world for the coming of Christ. And we have read this quote already, I dedicate myself anew to the service of the coming one. One is an acronym in the occult for Lucifer. And will do all I can to prepare men's minds and hearts for that event. I have no other life intention. She writes, the Tibetan, this is now this Dwal Kul, has asked me to make clear that when he is speaking of the Christ, he's referring to his official name as head of the hierarchy. The Christ works for all men irrespective of their faith. He does not belong to the Christian world any more than to the Buddhist or Mohammedan or any other faith. There is no need for any man to join the Christian church in order to be affiliated with Christ.

inclusiveness which will be channeled or expressed through him. So his spirit will work to bring this about. All who seek right human relations will be gathered automatically to him. So not all who seek Jesus Christ. No, all who seek right human relations. Can you see the emphasis to mankind again? All who seek these will automatically be gathered to him, whether they are in one of the great world religions or not. So we need a spirit of inclusiveness. But let's continue. All who see no true or basic difference between religion and religion, or between man and man, or nation and nation, will rally around him. Now, those who embody the spirit of exclusiveness and separateness will stand automatically and equally revealed, and all men will know them for what they are. Ooh, nice. What does the Bible say on this issue? The Bible says, come out and be separate. The Bible asks for a spirit of separateness. The United Nations, by its very nature, has no option but to ask for a spirit of inclusiveness. But now, what if the high movers behind the scenes are actually occultists and Luciferians? Wouldn't that be kind of scary? Because who would be the head honcho of the team then, behind the scenes? Satan. Satan would be the head honcho. He would be the main guy. Now the trouble is, this difference. Those who say come out and be separate, they're going to be in trouble. Those who say, well, let's be inclusive, they'll be okay. The reply comes with clarity. He will come unfailingly when a measure of peace has been restored. We don't have to have world peace, just a measure of peace. Alice A. Bailey continues, the major required preparation for the coming of the Christ is a world at peace. However, that peace must be based on an educated goodwill, which will lead inevitably to right human relations and therefore to the establishments of on lines of light between nation and nation, religion and religion, group and group, man and man. So the only way we're going to have this community is by putting everybody into the melting pot and becoming one. That means giving up your differences. Discover the members of the new group of world service whenever possible and strengthen their hands. Look for them in every nation and expressing many lines of thoughts and points of view. Remember always that in doctrine and dogma and in techniques and methods, they may differ widely from you, but in love for their fellow man, that has become the religion of the new world. Not love for God, love for the fellow man. In practical goodwill and in devotion to the establishment of right human relations, they stand with you. They are your equals and can probably teach you much. So forget all about the religious differences. Promote ceaselessly the work of world goodwill so that every nation may have its own group of men and women dedicated to the establishment of right human relationships. The whole power has to shift to man rather than to God. It is on the foundation of this teaching that Christ will raise the superstructure of the brotherhood of man for right human relations on expression of the love of God. And this is all we hear in the sermonizing of the new world. What is important is right human relations. What is important is that we accept one another as we are. And it goes on and on and on and on. But faithfulness to God, biblical principles, no, they have to be given up. Share International says, but the day will dawn when the vision of the United Nations will save the world, and when the reality of the United Nations starts bearing fruit, then the breath of immortality will be a living reality on earth. And there is the spiritual leader of the, or the present priest, if you like, in the United Nations, the Hindu Sri Chimnoy. He says the United Nations is the way to oneness that leads to the supreme oneness, capitalized. It is like a river flowing towards the source, the ultimate source. And the United Nations becomes for us the answer to world suffering, world darkness, world ignorance. The inner vision of the United Nations is the gift supreme. And this will be realized no matter how many years it takes. The Dalai Lama says in the sphere

of international relations, the sense of greater shared responsibility is particularly needed. Today, when the world is becoming increasingly interdependent, the dangers of irresponsible behavior have dramatically increased. Unless we realize that we now are part of one big human family, we cannot hope to bring about peace and happiness. So all the world leaders are saying these things. And the United Nations, with its symbolism of this ancient laurel wreath around a globe, is nothing other than the emulation of an old pagan ideal which Lucifer once more wants to realize in the world that we live in today. As we have seen, the symbol of the United Nations is very similar to the old Hittite symbol, where you had in the center the face of the sun god, and now you just have a web, if you like, a spider's web, which is a symbol of Lucifer, and the encompassing earth. And of course, the laurel wreath was a symbol of all the ancient deities. So we find all for one, all together now, we are the world, was the 50th celebration of the United Nations. The New Age agenda was to merge God and nature. That's what Teilhard de Chardin, the father of the philosophy of the UN, said. We must become pantheistic, eradicate male-female distinction, world peace, nuclear disarmament, one world government, one world religion. The organizations leading up to this, the United Nations, of course, Council of Foreign Relations, Trilateral Commission, Bilderbergers, Gorbachev Foundation, and the Club of Rome. And they've already put up a constitution which is known as the Constitution for the Federation of Earth. So we already have a world constitution. Now, obviously, if you want to bring about a situation like that, you have to influence the education of the world so that the mindset and the thinking of people is changed. So education is a very important point. This comes straight from their own web pages. Wow, you cannot say this is hearsay. It comes straight from them, unol.org. The world will not change and find peace if there is not a new education. Utant, former Secretary General of the United Nations. We need a new education. The old one's no good. The former director of the World Health Organization, Dr. Brock Chisholm, of course that's also a United Nations organization, says, to achieve world government, it is necessary to remove from the minds of men their individualism. That's kind of scary, don't you think? Loyalty to family traditions. Oh, that's even worse. National patriotism and religious dogmas. Now, these are the movers of the United Nations. Your individualism must go. You must become a number. Just doing what the state says. This is Marxism. The state is supreme and you are nothing but a catechumen, a goyim, a nothing. And you must give up your individuality. Now let's have a look again at this man, Robert Miller. Philosopher, prophet of hope, top-level global statesman, and what a mighty man. He's the chancellor of the University of Peace created by the United Nations. He is the creator of what is known as the World Core Curriculum. That says everything. And is known throughout as the world as the father of global education. There are 29 Robert Miller schools around the world, more being established each year. World Core Curriculum earned him the UNESCO Peace Prize in 1989. He has recently drawn up a framework for world media coverage. What you see on your television is what you're supposed to see, not what you should see. As a public service, as well as a framework for planetary and cosmic consciousness. Wow, so your mindset, your cultural mindset must be changed, your framework for the arts and culture. These are occultists speaking. After all, he said so himself. He says he follows Alice A. Bailey. He's the author of the World Core Curriculum. What does that do? Everything is a quote. Steer our children towards global citizenship, earth-centered beliefs, socialist values, the collective mindset, which is becoming a requirement of the 20th century workforce. Your children will have to be modified. We are living in a frightening world. Robert Miller, what does he write about a World Core Curriculum? He says, a World Core Curriculum might seem utopian today,

But by the end of the year 2000, have we passed that? Yes. It will be down-to-earth daily reality in, what does it say there? All the schools of the world. Now, I believe you me, I have been in the education system. I officially left the education system 1 month ago. And what I have seen in the last few years, the changes, are hair-raising. Hair-raising. If that is what is awaiting us, then God help this world. We've already seen, he says, the philosophy is based on Alice A. Bailey. And World Core Curriculum, this is UNOL.org, that is their own one. What is their teaching? Our planetary home, place in the universe, our place in time. That's all the evolution stories. The family of humanity, that's global humanity. The miracle of individual life. And the coordinating centers of the world, where they all are. The Robert Miller Schools International. What do they teach? Well, they teach, they have, for example, the Shaman Institute. And they have all these nice, interesting occult signs for all the things that they stand for, Eleusis, the all-seeing eyes, humanistic psychology. This is one of the Robert Miller School's teaching points. Here is Franco, a shamanic facilitator, astrology, sacred circle operator, author of Initiation and Astral Shamanism. He talks to inner guides. What else? He says the workshop offers practical tools for journeying into ecstatic dimensions beyond conventional time. He says the program includes shamanic journeys, drumming, ceremonial sharing, soul retrieving, connection with guides and spirits. This is spiritism of the worst kind. This is forbidden in the Bible. No wonder the Bible is not part of this organization's book. Robert Miller says, at the world level, the UN has adopted a world economic development strategy. Food, agriculture, world, there's a world food plan, a world health plan, a world literacy plan, a world employment plan, a world industry plan. They've got every single detail of our lives sewn up. Now, another organization that's very important is UNESCO. And let's just look at UNESCO. It's a sub-organization of the United Nations. Julian Huxley is the former director of UNESCO. He was Humanist of the Year. He's a theistic philosopher, member of the Communistic Colonial Bureau of British Fabian Society, and signer of the Humanist Manifesto too. That's not a very good recommendation as far as I'm concerned. Some more. Skull and Bones member Archibald MacLeish wrote the UNESCO Constitution. So he must be an Illuminati member, as we saw in that lecture on the secret behind secret.

Boer is UNESCO's co-founder, and he signed CIECOS. Now, what does that mean? Which appeared in 1969, and they printed it in the New York Times then. What is CIECOS? These are the founders. It is the position of CIECOS that contraceptive services should be available to all, including minors, who should enjoy the same rights of free and independent access to contraceptive care as do others. It is the position of CIECOS that the use of explicit sexual material, sometimes referred to as pornography, can serve a variety of important needs in the lives of countless individuals. These are nice people up there in the United Nations. No wonder now it is forced curriculum at even junior schools to have explicit sexual details explained, all in the names of preventing sexual diseases, with the most strange and lewd acts which have to be performed. In fact, our universities are granting honorary doctorates to those who are the most perverse on the stage. Yes. Huxley, who was the initial chairman, in its educational program, can stress the ultimate need for world political unity, familiarize all people with the implications of transfer of full sovereignty, and etc., etc. So these people are all birds of a feather. UNESCO explains, if UNESCO is attacked on the grounds that it is helping to prepare the world's people for world government, then it is an error to burst forth with apologetic statements and denials. Let us face it, the job of UNESCO is to help create and promote the elements of world citizenship. When faced with such a charge, let us by all means affirm it from the housetops. That's what UNESCO says itself. So they're not denying anything. Under Huxley's guidance, they prepared a guidebook for teachers. Now, I would like the parents to take a note. Everybody with little children, or have children with little children, take note. What is the United Nations guidebook for teachers? It says, reminds them that the destruction of a child's love of country and patriotism is the first step in educating that child for world citizenship. Now let's have a look at what the guidebook contains. Volume 5. Page, on the opening page, in the classroom with children under 13 years of age, before the child enters school, his mind has already been profoundly marked, often injuriously, by earlier influences, first gained, however dimly, in the home. Oh, that's interesting. So this must be changed. Who is putting these thoughts into the minds of children then? The parents. That must be changed. So UNESCO's aim is to change the mindset of your children, to turn it against any values that the parents might instill in the mind of that child. Isn't that breaking the fifth commandment, yes or no? Honor your father and your mother that you may have a long life. Isn't this breaking the fifth commandment? I think it is. On page 8, the teacher is told, the kindergarten or infant school has a significant part to play in the child's education. Not only can it correct many of the errors of home training, but it can also prepare the child for membership at about age 7 in a group of his own age and habits, the first of many such social identifications that he must achieve on his way to membership in a world society. Aha, the kindergarten. So now, the governments of the world are saying, you must send your kids to school earlier. Did you know that? That the governments are beginning to say that? And England now passed a rule when? This year. This very year. Guess when kids go to school from this year onwards in England? Age 3. Yes, age 3. You have to send them to preschool. That's nice, and the mothers love it because they don't have to take care of the kids. But who's controlling the mindset of the kids? And who's behind it? Occultists. Page 58 of the guidebook to teachers says, as we have pointed out, it is frequently the family that infects the child with extreme nationalism. The school should therefore use the means described earlier to combat family attitudes. Now, nationalism is not their ultimate game. What is their real game? Religion. Volume 5, page 11. In our view, history and geography should be taught at this age at a universal history and geography. The study of history raises problems of value which are better postponed until the pupil is freed from nationalist prejudice, which is

present surrounds the teaching of history. So the whole mindset of the child must be changed in the teaching program, and this is UNESCO's aim. Not a very, well, noble aim, I don't think, because the authority of religion and parents, especially Christian religion, will be undermined. Now another organization comes in, this is called the Finhorn Organization, and they promote ecological health and prosperity. Have you heard much about ecology in the world today? Yes. Now, again, we have to find the links. You always have to do some detective work. Because Francis, this is Francis of Assisi, connected with nature, Pope John Paul II named him the patron saint of ecology. Now, St. Francis was the roommate of Ignatius Loyola, the Jesuit founder, just for interest's sake. It is on St. Francis Day that thousands of people flock to St. John the Divine, oh, how boring, cathedral for the blessing of the bees. Also, occultist Robert Miller, that's now the Undersecretary General of the United Nations, former one, informs us that Francis has been declared patron saint of the United Nations. The Pope does it, United Nations follows. Who's really in control? The Pope. And there he is. If you want to, you can pray to him. If you don't want to, you can ignore it. The UN Secretary General U Thant formed the organization Planetary Citizens with New Age activist Donald Keyes. Now we're getting the links. There's the top man, the United Nations, with Donald Keyes. Planetary Citizen is now a global government organization within the UN specifically devoted to preparing people for the coming of a new culture. Now, let's go on with Donald Keyes. He's together with U Thant. Donald Keyes has been actively involved in Finhorn. Have you got the link? United Nations, Secretary General U Thant, Donald Keyes, Finhorn. In Scotland and writes regularly for its magazine One Earth, Keyes wrote, "The New Age groups are focusing on entering a new stage, a world-related stage. They are becoming mature enough to begin to shoulder some of the load of humanity's burdens. The spread of New Age values as unifying yeast in the human loaf may be the critical ingredient for successful emergence from the 1980s onwards." Now let's see what Finhorn is all about. Here we go. Their logo is the flame of Lucifer. They use occult symbols, they use the lotus flower, they talk about divinely ordinary, divinely human. So what are they saying? We're God, and God spoke to me. Now who's that God that speaks to them? Well, let's ask their spokesman. This is David Spangler. There's one of his books, Parents as Parent as Mystic, Mystic as Parent. So this is what your education is going to do to your kids. Do you know that? David Spangler, co-director, spokesperson for Finhorn Community in Northern Scotland. That's what he looks like today. Let's see what he says. He writes in The Reflections of Christ, "The true light of Lucifer cannot be seen through sorrow, through darkness, through the rejection. The true light of this great being can only be recognized when one's own eyes can see with the light of the Christ, the light of the inner sun. Lucifer works within each one of us to bring us to wholeness. And as we move into the new age, which is the age of man's wholeness," they love that word, wholeness, "each of us in some way is brought to the point which is termed Luciferic initiation. The particular doorway through which the individual must pass if he is to come fully into the presence of his light and wholeness, Lucifer comes to give us the final gift of wholeness." So who are these people actually worshipping? Lucifer, directly. "Lucifer prepares man in all ways for the experience of Christhood." Oh, we become Christ. "And Christ prepares man for the experience of God. But the light that reveals to us the presence of the Christ, the light that reveals to us the path of Christ, comes from Lucifer. He is the light giver. He is aptly named the morning star because it is his light that heralds for man the dawn of a greater consciousness." David Spangler. There he says it, straight out. David Spangler writes, "We can take all the scriptures and all the teachings and all the tablets and all the laws and all the marshmallows and have a jolly good bonfire and marshmallow roast because that is all they are worth." Okay. I don't think they like the Bible very much or the law of God. These are the movers and shakers of the United Nations. They're waiting for a new economic order. Well, I'm not going to go into those details. We affirm that the economy of all nations is a seamless web. They want to join it together. And a new international economic order. That's world good.

Well, commentary, all there by itself. We, the members of the United Nations, solemnly proclaim our united determination to work urgently for the establishment of a new economic international order. The whole world is going to be controlled at every single level by these people. A complete change in the world's financial and economic order is imperative. Benjamin Cream, spokesman for Maitreya. So, UN General Assembly says new international economic order. And so we have all these strange happenings. Buckminster Fuller says, don't give me any other job. Just let me be head of the World Food Authority and I'll have the whole world at my feet tomorrow. They're going to use food to create enough tension to make everyone accept this. Benjamin Cream also wrote, the industrialists, economists, administrators of great experience and achievement who with a hierarchy, that's a bunch of demons by the way, have worked out plans and blueprints which will solve the redistribution problems of the world when the political will is there to implement them. So that means when they start stealing from those who have and give it to all the others. Maitreya himself, this New Age Christ. The UN is the major hope of the world. In its interrelationships, we can see democracy writ large, the symbol for the expression of God's will that men call goodwill. With the advent of the Christ, this goodwill will bring all men and all nations into correct relationships and create the necessary circumstances for the expression of that synthesis which will be the outstanding keynote of the coming civilization. In this vast enterprise, the UN will play a major role. Remember Revelation 17? The 10 horns you saw are 10 kings who have not yet received a kingdom, but for 1 hour will receive authority as kings along with the beast. They have one purpose, to give their power and authority to the beast, and they will make war against the Lamb. 10 regions, according to Gary H. Carr, the Club of Rome divided the world into and wrote the new constitution. And we have this new civilization. And it was held at the Fairmont Hotel Masonic Auditorium in San Francisco. Conference document says, we are experiencing the birth of a first global civilization, a historic, timely, global initiative. 1995. And there it was. And they were ready for it. CIA, NATO, MI5, CRI, all of these have occult symbols in them, which we don't have to go into details. The Trilateral Commission, the 666, the 666 is in the Federal Reserve, SSS, that was the original sixth letter of the Greek alphabet, F is the sixth letter of our alphabet, this all spells 666. Now, what about these world religions? Now, this is the crux of the matter. And if we can concentrate on this issue tonight, this will be the hub of what is going to happen. Was it not inevitable that the UN would sooner or later also acquire a spiritual dimension? That's what Robert Miller says, the big man behind world education, world media, University of Peace, all of these things. Robert Miller writes, there's a famous poster which shows Christ knocking at the tall United Nations building, wanting to enter it. I often visualize in my mind another, even more accurate painting, that of a United Nations, which would be the body of Christ. Interesting. Doesn't Christ say my kingdom is not of this world? So this is another kingdom, and this Christ is definitely not Jesus Christ. He then refers to Pope John Paul said that we are stone cutters and artisans of a cathedral which we might never see in its finished beauty. Ah, this is Masonic language that Pope John Paul II is talking about. The tapestry of its work encompasses the total condition of humankind on this planet. All this is part of one of the most prodigious pages of evolution. It will require the detachment and objectivity of future historians to appraise fully what happened in the last third of our century and to understand the real significance of what the United Nations was. No human force will ever be able to destroy the United Nations. That's interesting. For the United Nations is not a mere building or a mere idea. It is not a man-made creation.

Robert Miller speaking. Former Under Secretary General of the United Nations. If it wasn't man-made, then who made it? Who made it if man didn't make it? Well, they told us who the leader is in so many words. Who is he? Lucifer. Okay. The United Nations is the vision light of the absolute supreme Masonic signal language, which is slowly, steadily, and unerringly illuminating, you know the buzzwords by now, the ignorance, the night of our human life. The divine success and supreme progress of the United Nations is bound to become a reality. At his choice hour, the absolute supreme will ring his own victory bell here on earth through the loving and serving heart of the United Nations. Wow, this is a bomber.

0: The world's major religions in the end all want the same thing. Do they? Even though they were born in different places, different circumstances, what the world needs today is a convergence of the different religions in the search and definition of the cosmic and divine laws which ought to regulate the behavior on this planet. Worldwide, spiritual ecumenism, expressed in new forms of religious cooperation institutions, would probably be closest to the hearts of the resurrected Christ. Thank you. Very interesting. Peace will be impossible, Robert Miller speaking, without the taming of fundamentalism. Through a united religions that professes faithfulness only to the global spirituality and the health of the planet. So fundamentalism has to be tamed. Let's start with Islam. Where do you think they will end? Certainly with Christianity. The new world religion must be based on those truths which have stood the test of the ages. They are steadily taking shape in human thinking, and for them the United Nations fights. My great personal dream, writes Robert Miller, is to get a tremendous alliance between all the major religions and the United Nations. Well, this is fascinating stuff. There will be not be any dissociation between the universal church and the sacred lodge of all true Masons and the inner circle of the esoteric society. That says Alice A. Bailey. Robert Miller says that's their philosophy. So there you have it. Freemasonry, Luciferianism. This is the kingdom on earth. June 1995, an interfaith summit conference was held in San Francisco for the purpose of uniting the world's religions into a global organization, the United Religions Organizations, called UR. It will be an international interreligious organization modeled after and affiliated with the United Nations. According to its literature, so it's Howard Dispatch Ministry. The URO launched its written charter in June 1997. The institution should be fully in place by June 2000, globally operational by June 2005. How far is that off? Oh, that's just around the corner. I get excited. Cooperating closely with the UN and its organizations to complement the UN's political, diplomatic, etc. The Interfaith Conference, Anglican Bishop William E. Swing issued the challenge for a new global civilization. He said, "We stand on the threshold of a new world order that may be defined either by an increasing polarization that fuels a spiral of escalating conflict and violence, or by growing global cooperation that calls the human race to work across national, ethnic, and religious boundaries to serve a larger global good." See where we're heading? Robert Miller, and this is very exciting, Dispatch Magazine. "Do not worry if not all religions will join the United Religions Organization. Many nations did not join the UN at the beginning, but later regretted it and made every effort to join. It was the same with the European community. It will be the case with the world's religions, because whoever stays out or aloof will sooner or later regret it." Wow. Now, that's fascinating. Where are we going? Sooner or later regret it. This man over here is Joseph Reed. He's the Under Secretary General of the United Nations currently. And here he's speaking at a huge convention of Seventh-day Adventists. And he's going to tell them exactly who is going to be in control. Let's listen to him.
1: "I make this appeal because the United Nations is also your organization, our world organization, your United Nations. Delegates, please remember, the United Nations is the only machinery we have for collective cooperation among all nations. It is the only worldwide institution for furthering development. The United

0: Nations is the only universal mechanism for protecting human rights. The United Nations is the only shared framework for strengthening international law. Delegates, the United Nations is not one of the luxuries of international life. The work of the United Nations is of vital importance for the betterment of life on our planet.
1: That's very fascinating. The United Nations is also your organization. It is the only body for this, that, and the other. Now, that's not the speech he wrote. He read it for Kofi Annan, the Secretary General of the United Nations. Now, I have a problem. I don't want to be part of a Luciferian organization. I certainly don't want to be. That's just me, personally. The mystical tradition in the mainline denominations easily interact with those of the heathen religions of the world. Meditation practices, visualization techniques, breathing exercises are now being used to tap into spiritual realm. And this, such religious leaders as Pope, the Pope and the Dalai Lama are very much on the same plane. Discernment Newsletter, 1996. A religion to fit everyone. Goals of this one world religion, world goodwill, remember this is all UN-affiliated organizations, founded by the very highest level of people. The churches and the world religions should indicate the unity within all facets of truth, which will provide a universal platform, one to which all men everywhere could give allegiance. Such a platform should include the truth that all men are divine. Thank you. Can we do that? Yes or no? I hope not. The truth that evolution governs the growth of the human being. I don't believe in that either. Each individual is a god. All men are divine, and the belief in evolution, the fact of immortality and of eternal persistence, reincarnation, arising from man's essential divinity. The Bible clearly teaches us that there is no such thing as reincarnation, for it is appointed unto men once to die. These are all taken from direct quotes. Preparation for by men and women of goodwill is needed to introduce new values, new standards, and new attitudes. Prepare for a coming world teacher, requirements of a new world order, and a reorganization of social structure. I want nothing to do with that. I want nothing to do with that. Alice A. Bailey writes, the same old formulas, the same old theologies, the same old interpretations are deemed adequate to meet men's modern needs and inquiries. They are not. The church today is the tomb of the Christ, and the stone of theology has been rolled to the door of the sepulchre. Oh, Jesus and his theology, goodbye, goodbye. She writes, the day is dawning when all the religions will be regarded as emanating from one great spiritual source. All will be seen as unitedly providing one root out of which the universal world religion will inevitably emerge. Then there will be neither Christian nor heathen, neither Jew nor Gentile, but simply one great body of believers gathered out of all the current religions. That sounds nice. But whose religion will it be? They will accept the same truths, not as theological concepts, but as essential to spiritual living. They will stand together on the same platform of brotherhood and of human relations. They will recognize divine sonship, will seek unitedly to cooperate with the divine plans. Such a world religion is no idle dream, but something which is definitely forming today. World Goodwill Letter, 1993, quoting it. These are United Nations organizations. So obviously, the world is going to move towards this unified platform, and there will be some who propagate a spirit of separateness. Is that correct? Can we see that emerging? And then there will be conflict. And Robert Miller says that those who do not want to go along with this will sooner or later come to regret it. So obviously we're heading for a clash.

Hulle also said, we must hope also that the Pope will come before the year 2000 to the United Nations, speak for all the religions and spiritualities on this planet, and give the world the religious view of how the third millennium should be a spiritual millennium, a millennium which will see the integration and harmony of humanity. Who must be the spokesman for this new world religion? The Pope. The plan is coming together. Revelation is unfolding. This is exactly what the Bible speaks about what will happen. Instead of becoming dejected and miserable, then lift up your heads and start smiling. Because we're going home. This is exciting. The world's major religions must speed up dramatically their ecumenical movement and recognize the unity of their objectives and diversity of their cults. Religions must actively cooperate to bring to unprecedented heights a better understanding of the mysteries of life and of our place in the universe. My religion, right or wrong, and my nation, right or wrong, must be abandoned forever in the planetary age. You're not allowed to say Jesus is the only way. It must be abandoned forever. I'm sorry, I will not abandon it. I refuse. And then we had this wonderful meeting. The Pope actually did appear before the United Nations. And then they came together in this massive rehearsal at the United Nations where they formed this new ecumenical initiative funded by Ted Turner. And the whole world is gathering into one new religious pot under the United Nations. And I saw one of the heads, as it were, wounded to death, and his deadly wound was healed, and all the world wondered after the beast. Revelation 13:3. Joshua 24:15. And if it seems evil unto you to serve the Lord, choose you this day whom you will serve, whether the gods which your forefathers served that were on the other side of the flood, or the gods of the Amorites in whose land you dwell. But as for me and my house, we will serve the Lord. That's the decisions we have to make. Those are the issues before us. And the sad thing is, I'm not making this up. I'm just reading it off the screen. I'm really not making this up. I wish I was, but I'm not. So we are actually facing a crisis situation. But in the lectures that are now coming, we will have to look at the other side of the coin. We've had enough of this side of the coin, don't you think? I'm sick to death of it already. Now let's have a look whether God has an answer to what Satan is planning. Now I had handed out another little card over here, and I've got a question on there. I'm beginning to see that the battle is not really political. Did you see that tonight? The battle is not really political, but religio-political. They want your allegiance and your mind. I see that the devil has it so set up that the whole world, and even if possible, the very elect, are to be deceived and mesmerized by his devices. By God's grace, the second point, I do not want to be one of those that are deceived. I see that it is more than just being aware of the problem. I see that I will have to make a concerted effort to find truth and to become and remain undeceived. What is the only channel whereby we can find out the will of God? You tell me. The Bible. If God hadn't given us the Bible, we would be hopelessly at sea. Thank God, God gave us the Bible. What would we do without it? I wouldn't know where we're going. It would all seem logical. It would all seem okay. Everybody would be happy to climb onto this bandwagon, right or wrong. I want to know how Jesus will be victor in this controversy. All we've seen is Satan build up his kingdom. And that's exactly what the book of Revelation is about. I'm interested in learning more and to plan to attend the next lectures, because this is where the counter plan of God will start to be discussed. We're now going to go back to the Bible and we're going to find out what God has in store for us. But if I could just

so daring as to ask. Just show me your hands if you want to. Who sees that Jesus is being eradicated from the world plan? Who sees it? Wow, so there's a total onslaught on Jesus Christ. And we are just caught in the battle. Isn't that right? We're just caught in the battle. So what hope have we got of changing the status quo? None. None. If you think you can change this, forget it. We have no hope. Who is our only hope? Jesus Christ. He is our only hope. Without Him, we are nothing. And that's why I can stand here today, because I know there's nothing I can do, but He can do something. He's even made it possible for me to stand here and speak to you. Isn't that great? All things are possible. Do you know that I've given these lectures in a Masonic hall? Yes. All things are possible. Absolutely amazing.

In God's plan for Israel, every family had a home on the land with sufficient ground for tilling. Thus were provided both the means and the incentive for useful, industrious, and self-supporting life. And no devising of men has ever improved upon that plan. To the world's departure from it is owing to a large degree the poverty and wretchedness that exist today. At the settlement of Israel in Canaan, the land was divided among the whole people, the Levites only, as ministers of the sanctuary, being excepted from the equal distribution. And this statement in the book Ministry of Healing on pages 183 and 184 goes on to describe how it was God's plan that every family should have a piece of land that would stay in their family line all through their generations. The year of Jubilee, every 50 years, provided that the land, if it had to be sold in order to meet the debts that a family might incur, would return to them, and it could never be permanently lost. We see from this statement that God had a plan that would provide for everybody to be able to have land where they could grow their own food and sustain themselves. There are many benefits that we find in living in the country and being where we can grow our own food. We have a lot of information that helps us to understand the benefits that we can gain. I'd like to share with you some of the statements and references that I have come across as I have studied the value of growing our own food. And I'd like to share with you some information about some of the things that are taking place presently in our society and in our world that make it look more and more like in order to have good, healthful food, it is becoming indispensable.

possible to be able to grow our own food. Let me share with you a passage found in the little book, Country Living, page 17. If the land is cultivated, it will, with the blessing of God, supply our necessities. We are not to be discouraged about temporal things because of apparent failures, nor should we be disheartened by delay. We should work the soil cheerfully, hopefully, gratefully, believing that the earth holds in her bosom rich stores for the faithful worker to garner, stores richer than gold or silver. Again, in this little book, Country Living, on page 29, we read, as far as possible, our institutions should be located away from the cities. It is not God's will that His people shall settle in the cities where there is constant turmoil and confusion. Their children should be spared this, for the whole system is demoralized by the hurry and rush and noise. The Lord desires His people to move into the country where they can settle on the land and raise their own fruit and vegetables, and where their children can be brought in direct contact with the works of God in nature. Take your families away from the cities, is my message. There are many benefits from working in the soil in our own garden. Not only are we getting food from our garden, but there's actually something taking place in our very character as we work with the soil, as we get the rocks out of the ground, as we cultivate the plants. Something's happening in our character that perhaps we may not fully perceive. Working in the soil and working with plants is actually a very beneficial part of character development. But we're going to focus quite a bit in our presentation, in our demonstrations, on some of the mechanics and some of the different steps in growing food. But here at the beginning, I want to especially give a little consideration to why it's becoming more and more important for us to grow our own food. You know, the supply line for the food that we get is coming through trucks and transportation. Many people do not realize that the average fresh produce on their grocery shelf has traveled 1,200 miles in order to get there. There are some other considerations we should think of as we think about growing our own food. Have you ever wondered why sometimes the food that you buy has such a bland flavor? And it seems like food that you may get from somebody that's growing it in their own garden tastes so much better? Sometimes the different types of food that we buy have been sitting on the shelf for a while. There are certain kinds of food, broccoli is an example, that can be harvested and then after just 24 hours it's lost half of some of the nutrient content. If you could go out in your garden and pick the broccoli and you could take it right in, fix it up and eat it, you would be getting much more of the nutrients out of that broccoli when it's harvested. Many of the other types of foods that we buy have traveled long distances to get to the grocery store shelf, but there are some other problems involved with these foods as well. We read again

issues. But have you ever thought that perhaps there's another implication here, that it's getting harder and harder, and maybe the time will come when we can't even buy and sell nutritious food? We can't buy it because it's not available. There may be lots of food available, but it won't be nutritious food. I have a friend that I was talking with recently who said that one night he was staying at a rest stop along the interstate, and he counted in the evening 600 trucks that went by during a period of just 1 hour. In the morning, again, he spent an hour just watching the trucks going by on the interstate road, and he counted 1,000 trucks that went by in that interval of 1 hour. Just think of what would happen in our country if all of the trucks stopped rolling. We saw what happened back a few years ago when almost instantly all the plane traffic in the sky was stopped here in the United States of America. What would happen if that took place with the trucks? We would be facing instant famine just within several days. Many people depend weekly or even daily on the food supply from the grocery store. Let's give some considerations to some other areas that are reasons why we should be growing our own food. We've heard about the problems of genetic interference in the food. I have here an article about genetic modification that talks about how the genetic industry is now experimenting with putting human genes into plants in order to develop disease and pesticide resistance. I have here another article which describes how a Swiss company actually sold genetically modified seed corn to the United States, and it ended up getting into the food chain. It wasn't a small amount. It took place for a period of 4 years, and the mistake resulted in about 133 million kilograms of the corn getting into the food chain, and that was the equivalent of about 146,000 tons. Much of this genetically modified food has new proteins in it, proteins that the body is not equipped to handle. We see more and more problems with people dealing with allergies and many other new types of problems, almost in epidemic proportions that we hardly ever heard of 30, 40, or 50 years ago. We could go into many details in regard to genetic modification, but that's just one factor that we need to consider. Then we could consider another factor, the matter of depleting minerals in the land. The mineral levels are declining drastically in many of the lands that are used for agricultural purposes. In research that was done a few years ago out in some of the Midwest states, there were about 400 areas where mineral levels were analyzed in soils. And through the period of about 4 years, the mineral levels declined anywhere from about 8 to 68%. That's a significant drop in mineral levels in the soil. What do you think is happening to the food that's being grown on those soils? The minerals are dropping in the food as well. In addition to the problem of depleted minerals and nutrients in the soils, we also have the problems from hybridization. We have a situation where hybrids are being produced for the purpose of getting large quantities of products from the land, but the nutrient content is correspondingly dropping. We may now be able to grow 300 bushels of corn to an acre, where perhaps our grandparents or great-grandparents only could grow 50 or 70 or maybe even only 25 bushels to the acre. But that 300 bushels of corn, if we were to analyze the total food value in it, may have less units of food value in all of that 300 bushels than the 50 bushels that our grandparents were growing. There was a man by the name of Furman Baer who was a researcher at Rutgers University.
Back in 1948 and 49, he did a very interesting experiment. He traveled

Traveled to roadside food stands in about 13 different states, and he bought green beans, tomatoes, cabbage, corn, lettuce, different types of vegetables such as we like to buy at roadside food stands, and he quickly took them as he bought them in different places. He took them to a lab and had them analyzed for mineral content. He found that the minerals in those different samples were proportional pretty much to the level of iron. And he tabulated the results of the experimental research, the number or the values in the different food samples for iron and calcium and potassium, other minerals and levels. He found that there was a wide variety of ranges in the different minerals of the vegetables that he bought. For example, in tomatoes, he discovered that there were tomatoes ranging all the way from 1 part per million of iron to over 1900 parts per million of iron. This means that if I was going to eat a tomato sandwich and I wanted to get the maximum amount of iron or other minerals from the slice of tomato I put in that tomato sandwich, if I were to buy the tomato from the roadside farm stand that had the 1900 parts per million, I'd be getting 1900 times as much iron as if I was to buy the tomato from the stand that had 1 part per million. Not only iron, but the other elements, calcium, potassium, and other things. This means that I could buy one tomato from a roadside farm stand, such as Furman Bear did, that had that high level of iron and calcium and other minerals. I could eat that one tomato at my meal. I wouldn't be full, but I would have 1,900 times as much nutrition as I would eating the tomatoes from the other roadside farm stand. In fact, I wouldn't even be able to eat 1,900 tomatoes. That would be quite a number of bushels of tomatoes. If we are to be able to grow our own food and we can build up the soil and grow tomatoes and vegetables that have those high levels of minerals such as God originally intended in the food, we can get by eating far less and have far more nutrition. This is what we're looking for and what we can accomplish by learning how to build up our own soil and grow our own food. This is one major reason why we should get out in the country where we can grow our own food. Again, we read a statement in the book Country Living, page 18, that says, "Many are unwilling to earn their bread by the sweat of their brow, and they refuse to till the soil. But the earth has blessings hidden in her depths for those who have courage and will and perseverance to gather her treasures. Fathers and mothers who possess a piece of land and a comfortable home are kings and queens." Not only do we have the issues that we've discussed about genetic modification, the fragile transportation structure, the issue of depleted soils from which we're getting foods now that are designed to produce large quantities without the nutrition in them, but there's another factor that we should consider. When we go to the store and we spend $1 to buy some groceries, we had to earn $2 in order to have that $1 to spend. We have to pay income taxes or transportation costs or many other costs that we don't think about involved in being able to earn that $2 and to have $1 to spend. And not only that, when we consider the matter of getting food that is nutrient deficient, and this can even be true with organic food, when we're getting food that's nutrient deficient, then we're actually getting more food value or more monetary value when we're growing food with more minerals in it. So we may be getting $8 worth of food from our garden and only spending a few cents and some time in growing it in comparison with what we're having to pay to get some nutrients in the food from the store, and we're spending $8, but we're only getting $1 worth of nutrition. We should also consider that it takes time to develop a self-sustaining food production setup. It's not just a matter of leaving the city, going out into the country, fixing up a little bit, and planting

some seeds, and then we have food to eat. We have good counsel and advice, not only to plant a garden, but to grow fruit trees, to grow berries. We want to have a balanced diet in the things that we are providing for ourselves. And it takes time for these fruit trees and for berry bushes to be able to get to the point of developing and actually producing good crops. It may take time for us to experiment and see what grows the best in our area and in our environment. We can't just run out from the city suddenly when there's a crisis and be able to accomplish all of this. We can be overwhelmed with discouragement and with frustration. We need to act quickly. We need to take advantage of the opportunity because we don't know how much time we'll have to be able to provide this kind of development that's so important to a self-sustaining, a sustainable type of food production operation. I think that as we consider these things, we should really take hold of the opportunities that we have now while we can still obtain a place where we can grow our own food. It's time to take seriously the counsel that we have and the instruction and the opportunity. Let's get a place where we can grow our own food. Let's look at some of the options we have. Let's consider how to start. You know, the first thing we need to do when we are considering moving to the country or when we have located a piece of property that we see the Lord has been leading us to and opened up for us, we need to find step by step, what does the Lord want us to do? We want to go to His Word and to the counsel that He's given to be able to understand each step of the way. One of the verses of the Bible gives us some special counsel in regard to preparing our garden. In Proverbs 24, verse 27, it says, "Prepare thy work without, and make it fit for thyself in the field, and afterwards build thine house." So it shows here that it's more important for us to consider where we're going to put our field, where we're going to grow our food, even than where we're going to put our house. They're both very important. The house needs to be in a place that's well drained. There are many things relating to where it needs to be, but here it shows that the field is the first priority when we're going to establish something. Sometimes people end up putting their house where their field should be, and then the place where they can grow the best food is occupied with their house, and they have to use second-rate land for growing their food. And really, we need to consider, if possible, perhaps the house is already there and we don't have that option, but if we're able to consider where we're going to put our garden, we want to pick the place that's going to have the right kind of drainage, it's going to have the right kind of situation for being able to grow food the best with the least amount of unnecessary labor and inconvenience. We wouldn't pick for our garden a place up at the highest point when we are going to be living at the lowest point of the land, unless that's the only place that really fits the rest of the requirements. It's ideal to have our garden close to our house so that when we go out the door, we'll see the things growing in the garden, and when we're preparing the food, we don't have to go a long distance.

We need to have good drainage, but we don't want it to be too dry. We need to have good sunshine, good circulation of air. It's ideal to be able to have a slope, if there's a slope, that faces toward the southeast or toward the southwest, but the southeast is especially good. If we have a slope facing the north and we put our garden on that, we're going to end up with it being more shady and being colder during the winter season. It'll be colder longer in the spring. And so we want to have a place where we get maximum benefit of the sunshine. We also need to be careful in locating the place where we put our garden that we don't have large trees too close. We'll have problems both with shade if the trees are tall and from competition of the roots for the nutrients that the plants in the garden need. And so it's a good idea to allow at least the distance that the height of the tree is from where our garden's going to be. If the tree is 75 or 80 feet high, we need to have at least that much room from those trees to where our garden is going to be. And if necessary, we should cut down the trees and try to eliminate the competition from roots and shade. Sometimes that may not be totally possible, but that's the ideal thing, and these are the kind of things we want to consider when we're locating where our garden is going to be. Having a good water source available is also important because we're going to possibly need to water our garden from time to time. And so we want to have our garden in a place where we can have water available. It may be necessary to run a water pipe, and we need to bury that in the ground if possible. In cold climates especially, the water pipes can freeze if they're on top of the ground. And they're in the way too if we want to drive or work wherever the water lines are. So if we can bury them in the ground, that's ideal. And we can run a water line to be close to where our garden area is, so we have water available for watering the things in the garden. One of the things that we should consider, even if we're living in the city still, we want to get out in the country and we don't know how, we don't have any place opening up, we're praying earnestly. Perhaps we're tempted to be discouraged and we think we'll never be able to get out in the country and learn how to grow our own food. But, you know, we don't have to wait till we get to the country to learn how to grow some food. We can start small wherever we are. If we're living in a city apartment, we can start practicing and experimenting with just a little small window box or even a pot such as flowers would grow in. We can grow a few little vegetables, some radishes, some lettuce. We can try growing even some larger plants, some potatoes or something else, depending on the amount of room we have. We'll have to supply the soil medium for it to grow in. We'll have to make sure to water it. But we can start experimenting just on a small scale. And as we're learning things, we can make note of those things, we can keep records, and we will have a background of experience that we're developing when we have opportunity for something larger. On this DVD, or in this series, we will be covering some of the soil recipes that can be used to make up soil. Even if you have a place where there's no ground that you can work, you can make up your own soil mix and use the proper nutrients with the recipes that we furnish, and you can start experimenting and practicing with growing some food. Maybe you live in a neighborhood where you have a very small lawn or area where you might be able to grow a little bed, or perhaps maybe you're in an apartment with a parking area out behind and there's enough room and you can get permission to set up a little bed out and even on pavement. It can be done. You can use boards and prepare a little bed, and you can put in a mixture such as, for example, sawdust, sand, and peat moss. You can make up your own artificial soil mix. Even if you can't get dirt anywhere, if you can get some of these kind of ingredients, and you can buy most of these things at a major store which has a garden department or at an agricultural supply place, you can get bags of sand, you can get bags of peat moss, you can get bags of sawdust or bark chips.

or other things, and you can make proportions with the recipes that we furnish. You can make your own soil and put the nutrients on, and you can start growing some food, even if it's just a little 4x4 box, 4 feet by 4 feet square. As you have opportunity, you can work in larger areas. When you get to be able to grow garden size areas, then you will want to be able to have that experience to rely on so that you won't have to go through the first steps and experience as much trial and error. You want to take advantage of every opportunity to learn all that you can. One of the things that you may want to watch for when you're selecting your garden spot in a country setting is, what is the slope of the land? If you don't have any level land, especially if you're finding or moving to a place that's in the mountains, you may have to work a little bit to make a few little level places on land that is not level. And you can use the things that you have at hand. If you have rocks available, if you have logs from trees, you can prepare level areas and use these rocks or trees to help hold the land in your garden bed. You can make terraces that will be able to give you areas to grow your food. I'm going to describe the steps that we would go through to make a small bed. This bed will be 4 feet wide, 25 feet long, which gives us 100 square feet. 100 square feet is a nice dimension to work with because it's easy to divide a recommendation you may get from a soil test or in a book that you're reading about using certain types of soil amendments. The recommendations will often say so many pounds per acre or so many pounds per 1,000 square feet. It's easy to divide those measurements down to 100 square feet and still have a convenient amount that you can work with. So we've used these beds that we have constructed, that we have started here, as 100 square foot beds, and it makes it easy to work with. I'm going to also mention a few things about the tools that you would want to select for using for making your bed or doing your garden work. You remember in the experience recorded in the Bible when God called Moses to go lead the children of Israel out of Egypt, He called Moses to be a leader, and Moses felt unqualified. He didn't have the tools, he had lost the skills, and he felt unqualified. But the Lord asked him a question. He said, "What is in your hand?" And so we need to learn to ask ourselves the question when there's a work to do that the Lord has given us. What is in our hand? What do we have available? Sometimes we're in the position where we can get the tools we need, or tools that will work better than the tools that we do have. If we're in that position, that's good, but what if we don't have the funds or the tools are not accessible that might be the best available tools for a specific job? Then we need to understand, how can we use what we do have to accomplish as good a purpose as possible? In this project of preparing a bed, this is a standard garden shovel that we can use. If that's what we have, they come with a fiberglass handle such as this one has, or they come with a wooden handle. We have several shovels with wooden handles. Generally, the wood handle is more likely to break than a fiberglass handle, but there are ways to select the best available of the wood handles so you'd have the least likelihood of breakage as well. The shovel that works good for some of what we're going to do here, if you want to buy a good quality shovel for this particular type of job, is a square looking spade. And you will notice on the bottom of the spade here, it has a solid section coming right off of the shovel and coming up with a handle going down into the shovel. Some types of spades or garden forks, such as this one here, is not solid coming up with the sleeve that comes around the handle. You can see that this is a different section, and the spade actually just has a section of it going up inside the handle. So when you're looking for a very high quality spade or shovel or garden fork, if you can find one that

The shovel part or the fork part is solid where it goes up over the handle. That will be the strongest construction. They will cost a little more, but it's worth the extra expense if you're going to be using it a lot. Oftentimes it may be hard to find that kind, then you have to settle for what is available. This one here is the two-section style. I would prefer the single section, but it wasn't available when I was looking for a garden fork. The first thing that we're going to do here now in starting our bed is to measure off the dimensions, and we're going to try to keep it straight with the beds that we have put in so it looks neat and orderly. We want to represent the Lord in the order and the operation that we're doing here as far as possible, so we'll try to make it look

We'll get a couple stakes and we'll measure off here and hammer the stakes in so that we can get the corners marked securely. Let's start off from the lower edge of the bed there. And our bed is 4 feet wide, and we're leaving a 3 foot wide pathway so that we can go through with a lawnmower or a wheelbarrow. We leave enough room to get through, and then we'll come up 4 more feet from that, which will give us 11 feet, so we'll have a corner right up in here somewhere. Thank you. We may have to adjust it a little bit, so I won't put it in very deep. Let's do this on the other end now.

Now we're going to come back down to our 4 foot mark. Let me measure off the bottom here again. So we've got 4 feet and 3 feet, which gives us 4 feet from the other stake. Measuring or looking to see if we've got it lined up. It looks pretty straight. Let's bring one more stake and do the other side like that. All right. I'm a little out of line.

I'm using a hammer, but if I didn't have a hammer readily available, I could use a rock. Pound in the stakes with a rock. Just make sure not to get your finger underneath the rock when you're pounding the stake. Then we want to move the things out of the way that are going to be in the bed area. Okay. We're going to stretch the string along here between the stakes so that we can get a straight line for the edge of our bed.

if you come across rocks, it's a good idea to take them out and keep them for other uses. One of the things you find in the country is that the things that are there are oftentimes things that will serve a useful purpose if you know what they're good for. When we first moved to this place, I was a little irritated with the rocks. We had lived in Michigan and we had nice deep loam soil to grow the garden in. We grew a little garden there. And here we had rocks. Sometimes it was very rocky in the ground, but through a period of time we learned that we can use the rocks to fill in ruts in the road. We can use rocks to fix rock walls to help hold the dirt. And you can use them to build with and to close in around the ends of culverts when you're putting in a culvert to drain water. There are many, many uses of the rocks, so it's a good idea to save them. Have a rock pile somewhere on the place where you can put extra rocks that you don't need till you have a use for them.

Now you can see as we're going along here that having cut this little edge first gives us a nice neatly defined edge when we're skimming off the dirt here on top. And we don't end up with some of the grass or the dirt peeling off back beyond where the string is. As we work, it enables us to help keep a nice, clean, straight edge.

put this in the wheelbarrow here, and I'll mention a word about wheelbarrows. A wheelbarrow is something very useful in your country place. There are many things you can haul and move with a wheelbarrow much easier than you can try to carry them. This wheelbarrow, as you notice, has a solid piece of wood running all the way back through here. It's oak wood to the handles. Makes a good strong handle. Some types of wheelbarrows that you can get just have two pieces of wood that are joined together in the middle with a metal plate bolted through to hold them together. This is better if you can get it. You'll also notice here, if you look close at the wheel, that there is a grease fitting where you can keep the wheel greased right down at the axle. And that's excellent. Many wheelbarrows don't have that, but if you can get a wheelbarrow that has a grease fitting there, in fact, any kind of machinery that you get that has moving parts, look to see if you can grease it with a grease fitting. Now, this material that we're skimming off the top, we're going to dump off to the side. If you have started a compost pile, or if you're going to start one, this is a good thing that you can add to the compost pile. Make sure that you have the rocks out of it. But this makes a good addition to the compost pile. It provides microbes that will work to help break down the compost, as well as it adds things that may not be in other materials that you put in the compost pile. And in addition, the weed seeds and the plant roots and things that are in here will be killed by the compost pile heating up as it ferments and as the microbes work. Now we'll dump this out and come back then and do the next step.

Now, normally we would skim the whole top off here before coming and doing this step, but I'm just going to start here now since we have this part cleaned, save a little time to demonstrate this. The next step after cleaning it all off will be to start here at the beginning, and we're going to try to go down a little deeper and dig a whole spade full of dirt out all the way along the edge on the end and put that in the wheelbarrow. You can see how having dug down the edge helps to keep the dirt coming out cleanly without a lot of it peeling up the side. Because this is pretty hard and has a hard clay subsoil layer, it's going to take a little more work digging than if the soil is more sandy or more loamy. But we want to dig a little trench all the way along here and get all of this dirt out down the depth of the spade. This is what is called a double dug bed. The reason it's called double dug or double digging is because we're going to dig down one depth of the spade in our first step of digging here. And then the next step will be to dig down below that and loosen that up. So that's why it's double dug. It's like there's two stories of digging taking place.

Now we'll have to keep going down a little deeper to get the length of a spade. You can see that this involves some work. Nowadays, many people try to figure out how to get out of work and avoid putting effort into things, but the Lord ordained work to be a blessing. In Genesis, he said that because of sin, he ordained that man should get what he eats by the sweat of his face. So you need some work every day, if possible, that will make you put forth enough energy to get you sweating. And this is a good job to accomplish that. While you're working on it, you can be thinking of all the lessons that there are in nature. The dirt is like our heart. This dirt here would represent a heart that's pretty hard. The harder it is, the stronger the tools need to be for digging it up. Sometimes, if it was very hard, we might have to use a pick or a mattock. The pick has a little wider end on one end and a pointed end on the other end. And it works good in ground where there's lots of rocks or gravel or ground that's very hard. You can break up the ground and then clean it out with a shovel.

Now, you may have a Matic specially available. You can see this has a much wider blade than the pick. If the ground's not excessively hard, you can do faster work with this. And if you run into roots, this blade here works real good for chopping the roots. You can sharpen it up a little bit if it's dull for that purpose. The mattock or the pick also is an excellent tool if you have to dig water deep.

ditch, getting down into hard subsoil where you want to keep a narrow ditch, and then you can scoop it out with a shovel. Now I'll show you something about the handles on these tools. When you're going to buy a tool, a shovel, a mattock or a pick or some other tool like that, a hoe or a rake, it's a good idea to look at the grain in the handle. If the handle is painted in such a way that you can't see the grain, then it's better to look for a tool that has a clear varnish where you can see the grain. For example, when we look at this pick handle, as we look down the end of the handle here, you can see the grain running along. You can see the lines of the grain. And the grain is not exactly straight. It's got a little bit of a curve right here. But we can see individual grains that start all the way at the bottom end. They go all the way along. And they're still there up at the top. If the grain runs out somewhere along the handle, and the grain is actually cross-grained in the handle, that handle will be very likely to break when it gets in a strain. You want a handle with the grain as straight as possible. Most of the grain needs to run all the way from one end of the handle to the other end. If you can get a straight grain like that, that will be the best kind of handle.

Now you can see we've gotten down to our spade depth here. So if we get to hole this deep all the way along, we'll be down as deep as we need to be for our first layer of digging. Okay, we're going to take this dirt that we dug out of the first little trench. We're going to dump it off to the side. In this case, we'll put it on the tarp so that we can use it when we get to the other end to fill back in, because we're going to be moving all this dirt one spade width over as we go along. And we will use the dirt that we took out of this end and put it back in at the other end. We have to have this room so that we can keep digging and moving the dirt this way. So we've got to do something with the first dirt we dig out.

Now here at the beginning, we'll actually need to dig a little wider because we're going to want to dig down deeper. So we'll have to dig the top layer a little wider. So I'll dig out one more shovel width here. Now that we've got the room, it'll be a little easier. The first trench is the one that takes the most work.

I'm digging this out with a shovel because that's a tool that most everybody's going to have, everybody should have when they're getting in the country. We could be using, if all we had was the regular round-pointed shovel, such as we were using a little bit ago, like this right here, I could be using this if that

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I don't have to have the special, more expensive tool. I can dig the dirt with this one too. The idea is to get the dirt dug up and give us room to work here at the end. You can see that it's going faster once we have that first ditch dug out, because you got room to push the dirt into as you're digging.

Another thing to consider when you're working with a shovel, any kind of shovel where you're having to use your foot or your weight, the bottom of your shoe is going to be getting some more than normal pressure. If you were to wear tennis shoes, or sneakers as some people call them, you would find that pretty soon your foot would get sore in the bottom, unless they have a pretty heavy sole that's pretty stiff on the bottom. So good work boots, even for women doing this kind of work, is a good consideration. There are different brands of work boots, some better than others. You can buy cheap brands that are made with many synthetic materials that sometimes will give out pretty quickly. You can buy more expensive ones made with durable heavy-duty leather, sometimes with heavy neoprene soles that are good insulators as well as wear well. Red Wing boots are one of the brands that are considered pretty good. They're more expensive, but generally when you're buying work boots and shoes, you get the quality that you're spending your money for. If you pay a lot more money, you might pay $100 or more for a good pair of shoes, but you'll be getting a good quality shoe. If you're buying a pair that's only $20, you are much more likely to get a pair that won't last as long. But it varies some, but that gives you a little idea of what you should consider when you're getting shoes that will hold up well for digging with a shovel, for hiking, for working on rocky ground. Even aside from the wear, getting boots that have good sturdy sides on them that go partway up your foot is a good consideration because it helps to keep your ankle reinforced. You won't twist your foot as much as you would with a low shoe. And it's also protection for reptiles that might be likely to try to bite you. In some places, people have snakes. Some of them are poisonous snakes. Here in our area, occasionally we see some poisonous snakes, generally copperheads. And having good shoes can help protect you from the likelihood of getting bitten if you step on a snake or walk close to one that you might not see. Now you can see here in the part that we've dug so far, we basically have a trench about a spade's length deep. And we're going to do the double dug part now, which makes this a double dug bed, or doing double digging. And the second part we're going to do with the garden spade. As I mentioned before, having one that's a solid piece all the way up and down here will be much stronger, especially if you have very hard soil down in the bottom. If you can't do what needs to be done with a fork, we may still have to do it with a pick. But the idea is to work this soil up and get air into it down here the next little ways down. So I'm going to dig this one width of this garden fork, and we're going to try to work it up down as deep as we can, if possible down to the depth of the garden fork. One of the reasons for getting air down in it is that oxygen is one of the things that is necessary for good root growth in the plants. And it also is necessary for microbe activity in the soil. There are a lot of minerals in this subsoil, even though it doesn't look black like you think of for good soil. There are many, many minerals in that soil.

soil, and if we can get microbe activity and oxygen down in that soil, it will help to make those minerals soluble. It helps break down some of them, and the roots can grow down in there easier and take advantage of that. It also will help the water to be able to go down deeper when it rains rather than run off. We'll end up with nearly 2 feet of depth here of soil worked up, and when it rains, the water will soak in there and stay much longer than it would on the rest of this where it just run off the top of the ground. This may seem like a lot of work, but you will definitely see the benefits when you go to grow the food. And working it up like this initially may take a little more work, but once you've worked it up like this, you can work the soil much easier in the future. And you don't have to always dig it down so deep every year, but as you do work the soil, you will find that it won't be hard to dig down and to do this kind of work even down 2 layers deep after a few years when it gets nice and loose from putting the right kind of amendments and getting organic matter that helps to make it more fluffy. You'll find it to be very easy to dig, and it almost will be a pleasure just to think of working down through that soil with much less effort and getting oxygen down in there again and loosening it up where the roots can grow well. Again, when you're doing this kind of work, you can think about breaking up the fallow ground of the heart. In our hearts, there are many places that are hard. They've never been opened up before to view. Perhaps they need to be broken up and worked up where the water and the oxygen of God's Word and His light, His Holy Spirit, can get into the dark corners and help the roots of God's Word to grow. Down at this level, it won't matter too much if there's rocks in there. A few rocks are all right if they're not too big, because they're actually a mineral bank in the soil. The main problem with the rocks up in the upper layer is that they're a mechanical handicap. They get in your way when you're trying to work. But the rocks are part of what helps to give minerals in the soil. As the rocks are slowly breaking down over a process of many years, they supply minerals in the soil. I've often thought if there was a way to have an economical machine that could be freely available to people growing gardens, they would grind up the rocks and just grind them into fine powder like talcum powder. You could supply many of your own minerals that are needed in the soil just by collecting rocks and grinding them all up real fine. In fact, some of the things that we will talk about a little later actually are just ground up rocks from deposits naturally deposited through the past, possibly at the time of the flood, that supply needed minerals in the soil. And large machines are used to break those up and grind them into very fine powder, which you can then use in your garden. Then we'll go on back like we did on the top layer and break up the next part also. Here again, if we didn't have a garden fork, we could use a shovel and a pick. A garden fork works a little better if you have a good strong one, because it's easier to break the soil up into small pieces and not have big clods. There are actually some people who, maybe I would call them purists. They don't want to use anything mechanized in their beds or in their work in the garden, and that's fine. Sometimes you may be in a situation where you just simply don't have the time available to do all the work that would be most helpful in
preparing the soil just with

hand tools. I have used machinery. You could use a backhoe or an implement with a tractor if it's available. You could even use a track hoe to dig the bed out. While there might be some disadvantages in certain respects, yet the overall result will be close to the same. And of course, it can be done in a much quicker length of time. So you have to weigh those things and what your goals are. If you like the satisfaction of having done it all by hand, that's good. Helps develop patience also. All right, we're going to do the next step now. We've dug this with our garden fork and we've got it all broken up and loosened up down there. It gets some oxygen down in the soil and it helps enable moisture to get down there easier as the rain soaks down through the soil. The next step is to get our spade again, or we can use a regular round pointed shovel if that's all we have. And we're going to go our next spade width, reinforce the line that we had here along the edge. Now we're going to take this layer of dirt and we're just going to move it over to the next, or the first area that we dug. We'll mix it all up here. You could use a garden fork for this too, but because this soil is so hard, I'm going to use the spade, and when I get it over there, I'll try to break it up a little more with the garden fork. So we're moving it over and giving ourselves enough room to be able to have more room to dig down on our second layer in the new position.

And now I'm going through and doing the bottom again, like we did before. And we'll just keep doing that again and again, all the way down through the bed. We'll dig back another shovel width, put that over on top on top of this after we get done, and dig down with the garden fork and loosen up what's down below.

This is a lot of work getting this broken up, but if we are using the right methods, fixing this bed, it will never be this hard again. It'll become easier and easier till it's a pleasure to work it up, because it's so easy to work and so soft, pliable. That's the way the Lord wants our hearts to be. And of course, if this was all solid rock, to make a bed like this, it would take some very heavy-duty tools. Take jackhammers and dynamite. Sometimes the work in our heart takes the Lord.

adding the nutrients that are needed in this soil. This is the step that we want to do in the fall especially. One of the reasons for starting our whole gardening system in the fall is that many of the things that we put on to help the plants to grow actually need a period of time to break down and become soluble, especially in an organic garden or a biological type garden that's using just natural things that you can produce yourself or find readily available that have not been prepared in a synthetic chemical factory. In this kind of a bed, you will want to be able to have compost and other things available to put on, and many of these types of amendments need time to break down for microbe activity to take place, and especially the rock powders such as lime and soft rock phosphate, which we'll talk about a little more in a few minutes. These kind of things need time to break down and become more soluble through weathering and microbe activity. In 1 acre of really good fertile ground, there are enough microbes to be the equivalent of a 1-ton cow. And when you're putting amendments on the ground, especially in an organic gardening approach, we want to think of feeding the soil, not just feeding the plant. We want to be feeding those microbes because the microbes are one of the key factors in breaking down the elements of the soil into soluble forms that the plants can use. Now, we know that in our bodies we need calcium, we need phosphorus, we need iron. We could go out and get rocks that have calcium in them, and we could grind them up into powder and we can eat them, but our body won't be able to use a lot of the calcium that's in that form. We could go and get nails. We could get pure iron that's been smelted at the factory and just is in blocks. But if we were to lick on that, or we were to grind it up and sprinkle it in our food, our bodies can't use the metal form of iron. But when iron is in compounds in other forms, some of those compounds are soluble and our bodies are able to use them. The same is true of the plants. So the things that we put on have different forms of the elements necessary for the plants, but they need to be able to be broken down into soluble forms. If we're starting in the spring and we put these things on, it's going to take at least 3 or 4 months, maybe 5 or 6 months in some cases, to start getting a significant result from the breakdown process. So that means by the time they start really becoming more available to the plants, that the plants are already done producing. So we really want to start in the fall and give that opportunity for the weathering process through the winter months and for the soil to be able to absorb and the microbes to work. The microbes can work anytime the soil is above 32 degrees. And if there's a good snow cover on the ground for quite a bit of the winter, such as there is in some places up north, where there's a deep snowfall, the ground actually can be not frozen. The snow is insulating the ground, and it may be very cold above the snow, but 2 or 3 feet of snow insulates the ground so well that this ground may not be frozen hardly at all. And in that case, the microbes keep on working as long as there's oxygen and there's food available for them to work on. So we're going to prepare this bed just as we would in the fall, in the same principles would be true in a field if we were preparing a field for use next year. And if we have not had any treatment on the field before, we've just moved out to the country and we want to start preparing a garden or a bed, we want to prepare the soil this way. We want to get it worked up. We may need to plow it in order to do that. And then we want to put some things on it. And I'm going to go through the things that we want to put on it. The first thing we want to put on this bed or on a field that we're preparing for the first time, especially in an area where it hasn't been worked before or for the previous several years, is a product called soft rock phosphate. It can be obtained from many stores where organic gardening supplies are available. It can also be obtained through getting together with other growers in your area who might be interested in a large amount and then ordered from

direct from the supplier where it is manufactured. This rock phosphate that we will be using here is called Lonfosco. It's the Lonfosco brand soft rock phosphate. It's a colloidal phosphate clay that's left over from phosphate mining operations, and it actually has quite a wide variety of elements in it. It has calcium as well as phosphorus available in it, and it's an excellent product to use to supply phosphorus in forms that benefit the plants and help in the absorption of many of the elements which are in the soil that the plants need. We're going to put on a 100 square foot bed 10 pounds of soft rock phosphate. If you are working with a piece of land that has not been worked before or has not been treated with lime or soft rock phosphate, it's a good rule of thumb to use the soft rock phosphate at the rate of about 2 tons per acre. 1 acre is 43,000 square feet, and we can just round that off to 40,000 square feet. 2 tons is 4,000 pounds. So the rate of 2 tons per acre would be 4,000 pounds for 40,000 square feet if we approximate it. And that is the equivalent of 1 pound for every 10 square feet. So on a 100 square foot bed, that means 10 pounds. The same is true for lime, which will be the next thing that we put on after the rock phosphate. We want to put on 10 pounds of lime as well. Lime should be applied especially on acidic soils that have not been treated in the past several years at the same rate of 2 tons per acre. So we'll measure out 10 pounds of soft rock phosphate first. That's the first thing we want to put on here, and then 10 pounds of high calcium lime. We'll get our soft rock phosphate, and we want 10 pounds of it for the bed. For all practical purposes, we can use one of these sheetrock joint compound buckets. They hold the equivalent of about 5 gallons, and we can put, if we were to fill up the bucket, we'd use at least 2/3 of this bag. So a little over half of the bucket would be about half of the bag. This is a 50-pound bag, so half of the bag would be 25 pounds, and we only want 10 pounds, so we use about a little less than 1/4 of the bucket. That should give us about 10 pounds. If you're really concerned about getting it exact, you can get out your bathroom scale, set the bucket on it, and measure it out. But here you can see what we have in the bottom of the bucket. That's probably pretty close to the equivalent of 10 pounds. After you weigh it a few times, you can see about how much a bucket will hold, and then you can guess pretty well and pretty close to what you need. And we want to sprinkle this as evenly as possible over the bed. We won't go too thick because we can go all the way from one end to the other and then come back across it and fill in with whatever's left. It would be the same if you were doing a regular garden spot or a field that hadn't been worked recently for several years. You'd want to spread this out all across the field evenly. Now we're ready to get the lime, which we'll put on at the same rate. Here again, we'll use the high calcium lime. The reason that we want to use high calcium lime is because in our soils here in North Carolina, Western North Carolina, and actually in many of the states here in the many of the areas here in the Appalachian Mountains, the soil is a heavy clay. The red gumbo type of clay, it sticks to the bottom of your feet. High magnesium content is part of the problem in this clay because magnesium binds the soil particles together with a glue-like bond, and calcium helps to break that bond up.

there's sufficient levels of calcium in proportion to magnesium in the soil, then the soil will be much more loose and will not be so gluey and tight. This soil, as you could see from the work we did digging in the beds, was very heavy clay, very tight. So by putting enough calcium on in the form of lime, we will be able to help loosen that soil up and make it much more permeable. The water can soak down through it, the roots can grow down through it more easily. Sufficient calcium levels are also important in order for the elements and the minerals and nutrients to be able to be transported into the plant tissues. Calcium is like the foundation for the nutritional basis of the plants. Just like in our bodies, calcium is the element, the mineral that's most needed. So we'll spread our 10 pounds of lime on this bed on top of the rock phosphate.

The high calcium lime has a very high percentage of calcium in it. Some of the types of lime that are available have higher percentages of magnesium than high calcium lime. High calcium lime is extremely low in magnesium, and we don't want to add magnesium to this heavy clay soil. Dolomite limestone has a much higher percentage of magnesium, so we don't want to use that type of limestone. Agricultural limestone has a higher percentage of magnesium than the high calcium lime. So where it's possible to get it, the high calcium lime is best in this kind of soil. If your soil is pretty sandy, then it'd be all right to use the agricultural lime, or if it's very sandy, even dolomite lime would be good, because then you need to increase the magnesium that's present in order to help bind the soil together so the water doesn't run through it so fast. You want to hold the water in the soil if possible, but you still want it to be able to percolate down through the soil sufficiently for the roots to be able to be watered well. Now we have the rock phosphate and the lime. We'll go to the next thing we're going to put on. One of the things that we find in gardening is that there's a lot of opportunity for experimentation and research. You can read quite a few things, theories and ideas about what works well in a garden, and you can try them out. Or there may be things that occur to your mind and you can try them out. In the book Nourishment Homegrown by Alexander Badeau, which is a quite widely known author and speaker in the biological gardening movement, there is a section which describes the benefits of using used motor oil along with sawdust on a garden. I have been experimenting with it and found very good results. You may decide that you don't want to use something like that. In his book, he explains that there are microbes which actually feed on the things in the oil that might be potential toxic problems if they were not digested and changed into perfectly harmless things. But the microbes that can work in the soil from the compost and the other things that we're going to put on will feed on that oil and will make it very useful in the ground. One of the things that is useful in the oil is carbon. Carbon is something greatly lacking in most soils today. Carbon helps the soil to have water holding capacity, and it forms a basis for the root growth of plants. So by adding something such as used motor oil, we can add significant amounts of carbon, and it's very beneficial. So we're going to mix about 2 bucketfuls of sawdust with some motor oil. We'll use about 1 quart of motor oil to a 5-gallon bucket of sawdust. And we'll mix this up good and spread that next as our layer on top of our bed that we're preparing. I've actually found

Motor oil. Not only can it be mixed in with the sawdust here and put on the garden, but we use it to paint onto wood as a wood preservative. We can use it for lubrication of tools and machinery where there are running parts, chains and gears and axles. We can also use this used motor oil as a preservative on the handles of tools. We just pour it around on the sawdust and mix it in. And as I mentioned, if you don't feel comfortable using used motor oil, that's fine. You can skip this step. Just go on to the next one. But if you want to experiment, you could make several beds. Try putting one bed with this kind of a mixture in it. I did that last year, and I found that that bed grew some of the best looking plants of the beds that I was experimenting in.

All right, we'll put this on our bed. Trying to sprinkle it around as evenly as possible. Bed looks pretty heaped up right now, but through the winter, as this is working, as it's settling, as moisture's going down through it, it'll gradually settle down and it won't look near as high when you're ready to plant in the spring. It can be beneficial to put some kind of wood barrier around the sides. If it's on somewhat sloping ground like this is, especially, it can be a benefit to put it along the lower side. You want to be sure not to use treated lumber, because treated lumber has highly toxic chemicals in it. You don't want your plants to be growing roots that would come in contact with that, or fruit to be laying on it. Just better all around not to use it. But you can use this used motor oil as a wood preservative and paint it on lumber and then put that

Now the next thing we're going to put on is kelp meal. You may not be able to get kelp meal, but kelp meal, if it can be obtained, is one of the best things you can get to put on your garden to supply many of the micronutrients that plants need. And we're going to put some kelp meal on this. Kelp comes from plants that grow in the sea, and they take the minerals which have been washing off the land for centuries after centuries. Those minerals are out in the sea, and the kelp is using those minerals to grow, and by harvesting the kelp and by putting it back on our land, we're returning some of those minerals and micronutrients that have been lost more and more from the land. We're going to put on this 100 square foot bed about 2 pounds of kelp meal. This container holds about 2 pounds. We'll sprinkle this carefully, just as we did the phosphate and the lime. If you can't get kelp meal, then you might be able to get some other kind of a highly nutritious feed meal, such as alfalfa meal. It won't have quite as many of all of the micronutrients, but it will have many elements that would be very beneficial for the soil. Alfalfa has roots that can go down through very hard soil.

in good soil, alfalfa roots can go down as far as 18 feet and mine some of the minerals way down in the ground. So you can use alfalfa meal from a feed store for animal feed or livestock feed. You can also get some things like soybean meal and cottonseed meal at some of those stores. It's used in feed. You can use it to feed your microbes and your soil. But kelp meal is number one for supplying many of the micronutrients that are needed, and if you can get it, it's ideal to get. There are sources for that in Maine, up in Canada, and some other places. We will give some of the places where you can order it. It's expensive to get it shipped, but sometimes you can get it more cheaply at a garden supply store that caters to organic growers or biological gardeners. The next thing we want to put on top of this mix as we're getting the layers built up is compost or manure. Manure compost is excellent, or some kind of compost that may be already prepared. If you're just getting started with a bed, then you may not have access to compost you can put on this at this point, but maybe you can get some manure from some horse stable nearby or a cow barn. If you can get some manure, you can put it on. If you use fresh manure, fall is the time that you want to put on fresh manure. You can put compost on at other times of the year, but fresh manure should be put on only in the fall so it has an opportunity to weather through the winter and to break down and the microbes to work on it before you start trying to grow plants in the soil where you have applied it. We have some composted manure here that we will use. It's chicken manure compost and has other elements in it. Some people want to avoid using any animal products, and if you wish to do that, then you can use compost that's made strictly from vegetation. If you don't have some that you've already composted, then you can go to a place where there's woods or somewhere where there has been vegetation that has rotted down, and you can get compost from the leaves in the woods. But some kind of compost that has high nitrogen in it will work best, and manures provide more of the nitrogen for your compost. Compost made from grass clippings or other very green, lush vegetation will provide higher contents of nitrogen as well. We will get some of our compost and put it on here now. For this bed, we want to put about 20 pounds of manure compost. If you're using other types of compost that are not as concentrated as manure compost, then you can use a little more in your quantity. If you're using fresh manure, you can use maybe up to 50 or 60 pounds of different types of manures that will break down and compost through the winter on your bed. We're going to use some compost that we've collected here, about 20 pounds for this bed, which will be about the equivalent of a bucket full.

All right, the next thing we're going to put on here is a little bit of copper sulfate and iron sulfate. Both of those are things that many soils are low in and are essential for good plant growth. They're micro minerals. They're not the major ones, but they're ones that are important. So we're going to put a little on, about 4 ounces of each.

4 ounces of copper sulfate. Copper is an element that's very important for strong plant tissue on the surfaces. It helps it to be elastic and strong so that it doesn't break as easily and insects don't get into the stems as easily, and it can heal quickly, allows for good flow of sap. So copper is important to make sure that there's enough, but we don't want too much. Many of these micronutrients are highly important after the other things that are in larger proportions have been taken care of, but if you get too much when you're adding on the micronutrients, then you have toxic levels. So you want just enough to support good plant growth and to avoid a deficiency. Now that we've put these things on, we could put maybe a little layer of leaf compost or some grass clippings or something over it. We have some leaf compost here close by that we've been able to haul from a leaf dump, so we'll get a bucket of that and sprinkle it over the top. You'll notice that we have some of our sources of compost and garden amendments stockpiled here close by. It's good to have a place that's going to be close to your garden, but far enough away from your house that you don't have to have the things that may be going into the air from decomposing vegetation. You don't want that close to your house, but if you can have it somewhere that's easily accessible, that you can go to it from your garden and take the things to put on your garden as the compost is developing from vegetation or grass clippings or kitchen scraps, it will decompose, and as you get compost made, then you can put it on your garden if it's close by.

not only do we have the sources of some of these things here close by, but we have them on the uphill side, so we don't have to haul our things uphill. We can haul with a truck and dump off on the uphill side, and then we can carry the things downhill. It's much easier than carrying them uphill. Now we'll put the leaf compost, we'll spread it around over the top as uniformly as possible to try to cover the things that we've put in here. Not only will the nutrients from the leaf compost soak down through, but it will also protect the things underneath, because some of these elements of compost and fertilizers that we've put on in the lower layers are somewhat volatile. There are certain parts of them that are volatile and can go off into the air more readily. One reason we're not putting them, mixing them up down into the dirt is because we still want to get as much of the weathering process to break them down as possible. But if we can cover them over with a little layer of something that helps keep it trapped in there more, then that'll be beneficial. It may seem like a small thing, but in gardening, everything that you can do that is beneficial, all of it can add together and make a result that you can tell the difference. Now, it might seem like it would be a lot easier, rather than putting these down layer by layer, to just shovel it all into a barrel or a wheelbarrow or a mixer, mix it all together and pour it on. You would get some result from doing that. Your plants would get some nutrients. But there's a purpose in putting the lime and the

In the soil structure, phosphate will stay much more stable in the soil wherever it is, and calcium tends to gradually work itself down through the soil. The carbons in the soil, such as in organic matter, if there is enough looseness and permeability in the soil, the carbons tend to work their way up toward the top. So by putting these layers down as we have, we put the layers in a way where they can chemically bond together in their working down through the soil, and then they can become soluble to the plants through the process of weathering and microbe action. And when we get ready to prepare this bed in the fall, in the spring, then we will mix this together. It's had opportunity to work and to get into some of the top layer of soil. We will do some raking and mixing down 3 or 4 inches, and that's the time we want to really get things all mixed together in the top few inches and of the soil and prepare it for planting the seeds. But what we've done here now prepares it to sit through the winter and to hold the things that we've put in there in the proper place to weather, for the moisture to go down through and to work in the soil. And this will also settle. It's fluffed up from digging, but through the winter it will settle down, and we can rake this out. The dirt will be looser. We'll have these elements that we've put on to mix in the spring and prepare it to plant. A light watering will be helpful if the weather is pretty dry. One of the things that we'll do along with the watering is add something that really feeds the microbe activity. The microbe activity is going to be working especially up here in the layers of compost and things that we put on. And we can feed that microbe activity and really encourage it with a dose of soluble carbon and minerals in the form of feed-grade blackstrap molasses. This is used by many dairy farmers and cattle growers to supplement the diets of their animals, because the land is so depleted of many minerals and elements. The cattle growers use this blackstrap molasses as a byproduct of the sugar industry to feed their cattle. But you can buy this from feed stores often in liquid form, and you can use this on your garden. It's an excellent garden supplement. We're going to pour a little bit on just before we water. I have here about 1 quart of it, and that works good for our bed. Just sprinkle it around. This is an excellent additive to compost mixtures also, where you're wanting the microbe activity to really get working good.

We'll just give this a little soaking on top here. We won't try to soak it all the way down, just enough to wet the top well and let that compost be moist. Microbes will go dormant or even die when they're totally dry, so it's important to try to keep the microbes moist so they can work.

When Florence Nightingale, very famous nurse from the mid-1800s, when she heard of Louis Pasteur's theory that germs cause disease, she said this is the theory of a man of a very unstable mind. Do germs cause disease? If germs don't cause disease, the question sometimes is, why am I so sick? Germs don't cause disease because we have more microorganisms in us than cells. We have about 10 times the microorganisms in our body than cells. And when the body's running correctly, those microorganisms are contributing to the proper running of the human body. But whenever cell damage happens, our microorganisms have the ability to change roles and become the cleanup team. You can go to my presentation, The True Cause of Disease, and you will get a full explanation of this. When Florence

Nightingale, very famous nurse from the mid-1800s, when she heard of Louis Pasteur's theory that germs cause disease, she said this is the theory of a man of a very unstable mind. She said germs don't cause the disease, they're the result of unhealthful conditions.

Welcome to a new series called Healed by His Wounds. All of us are wounded, we are sick. And the only medication to heal our wounds, our ailments, is the wounds of Christ. I must apologize to you, English is not my first language. I never speak it because I move in a different culture. So please forgive me for spelling mistakes and for pronunciation. Then I must apologize to you theologically. This subject is too big for my small mind. And by the way, this will be the curriculum throughout eternity. Christ's death on the cross for you and me. May the Holy Spirit be with us. I read some time ago when it says, when the name of Jesus is spoken in love and tenderness, angels draw near to soften and subdue our hearts. So may this be your experience and mine. Did the prophecy predict the town of the birth of Christ? There are many prophecies pointing towards Jesus, especially to the last few days of his life. It says in Micah 5 verse 2, but you, Bethlehem Ephratah, though you are little among the thousands of Judah, little, insignificant, yet out of you shall come forth to me the one to be ruler in Israel, whose goings forth are from of old, from everlasting. Christ had no beginning. It's everlasting. Now, Ephratah means fruitful. In which way was Bethlehem fruitful? Well, it produced the most wonderful fruit, Jesus Christ, the tree of life. It was indeed a truthful, fruitful place. You're looking at the shepherd's fields in Bethlehem. By the way, what is the meaning of Bethlehem? Bet is the word for house, and lechem the word for bread. The house of bread. Beautiful name. Not only the physical bread, but Christ became our bread. What can we learn from the story of Ruth, the Moabitess, and Boaz, the kinsman, the relative? Because everything in the Bible concerns salvation, it concerns Christ. So when you read something, see if you can see the plan of salvation built into the story. Jesus, the coming kinsman,

family member is on his way to end the pain and loneliness of our spiritual widowhood. We are the widow like Ruth was a widow. Excavations tell us that pilgrims visited the site of the shepherd's field throughout all the ages. And every time I come there, I meet pilgrims to see where Christ was born, where the angels sang. The incarnation of Christ in Bethlehem is one of the most rewarding studies in the Bible. It is rewarding. And may I refer you to a series I did on the incarnation of Christ, which you can get from Amazing Discoveries. Divinity and humanity were mysteriously combined. Can you fathom this? And man and God became one. It is in this union that we find the hope of our fallen race. Looking upon Christ in humanity, we look upon God and see Him in the brightness of His glory, the express image of His person. So by the study of Christ, we'll be able to understand God a little better. Have you heard the story of the two people who visited Bethlehem long, long ago? They came here. And every time I visit Bethlehem, I think of them coming there. They came all the way from Nazareth to register in Bethlehem. Maybe it was next to this ancient well that the angel appeared to this young orphan girl, Mary. Luke 1:35. And the angel answered and said to her, "The Holy Spirit will come upon you, and the power of the Highest will overshadow you. Therefore also, that Holy One who is to be born will be called the Son of God." Here are mysteries which we cannot fathom. We cannot explain it. We accept it in faith. Luke 2 verse 1. And it came to pass in those days that a decree went out from Caesar Augustus that all the world should be registered. God's timing is perfect. Verse 4, Joseph went up to Bethlehem because he was of the house and lineage of David. At the right time, the decree went out. And at the right time, Jesus was born. "Mary," says Joseph, "how do you feel? Take heart. In a short time, we'll be in a comfortable guest house." In our country, we call it a BB, a bed and breakfast. Verse 7, "And she brought forth her firstborn son and wrapped him in swaddling clothes." Remember this word, swaddling clothes. "And laid him in a manger," clothes, manger, "because there was no room for them in the inn." Joseph was turned down at the inns of those days because I think his credit card. Somewhere in a sort of squatter's camp with animals and the smell of manure, the creator of measureless universe was born. The most humble birth ever recorded in history. The Most High was born in the lowest stable in Bethlehem. We marvel at the Savior's sacrifice in exchanging the throne of heaven for a manger, and the companionship of adoring angels for the beasts of the stall. What happened here at the shepherd's field that night? Luke 2:8. Now they were in the same country, shepherds living out in the fields, keeping watch over their flock by night. I wonder what they were talking about. 9 and 10. And behold, an angel of the Lord stood before them, and the glory of the Lord shone around them.
And they were greatly afraid. Suddenly they

saw this light. Then the angel said to them, "Do not be afraid, for behold, I bring you good tidings of great joy, which will be to all people." So the message to them is also the message, the good news, to you and me. "For there is born to you this day in the city of David a Savior, who is Christ the Lord. And this will be," now listen to this, "this will be the sign to you. You will find the babe wrapped in swaddling clothes, lying in a manger." How would they identify this special baby amongst all the other babies that were born in Bethlehem that night? Clothes and a manger. Otherwise, they could have gone to any other baby. Wrapped in swaddling clothes. What does archaeology teach us? When the poor people went on a journey, and maybe the wealthy too, they took some grave clothes. Should they down the road, people could wrap them in the clothes and bury them. So here is the first symbol. Christ was wrapped in swaddling clothes, burial clothes. She was a poor woman. This is all she had. They had to skip the modern Mediclinic in Bethlehem, where babies were wrapped in beautiful clothes. He was wrapped in funeral cloth. This is an ancient manger that I discovered at Megiddo. Instead of animal food, they found the Savior of the world in here. Something like this. Can you believe it? You'll find him in a manger, not in a comfortable home. So they looked for grave clothes and a manger. Of what do these stone coffins, ossuaries we call them, remind you? This, of course, is a burial phenomenon where they put the bones of the person after he was deceased for a while from a sarcophagus into this. Now, what is the message of the signs of the death cloth and the stone coffin and the manger? There you see the manger. It looks just about the same as an ossuary, a stone coffin reduced. Is there a relationship between the birth and the death of Christ? Wrapped in grave clothes, born in a manger? What's going to be the end of the life of Christ? What manner of garments were wrapped around Jesus after he died? Grave clothes again. He came into the world with them. He went out of the world with grave clothes, my friend, for you and me. Did his grave clothes at birth point to a similar outfit at his death at Calvary? Yes. They had to get the message. He came to die for sinners right at his birth. The symbols were there. Where was he placed after he died on the cross? A tomb of stone. He was born in a tomb of stone, a manger. He died, was buried in a tomb of stone. God the Father placed his Son in a manger, inviting us to come and eat the fruit of the tree of life and satisfy our dire soul hunger. Only, by the way, he can satisfy, the designer of us. Jesus prefers to be born in the humble manger hearts instead of cold, proud temple hearts full of pride. There's a beautiful song written. I'm giving you the lyrics. Maybe you know the song. "I made of my heart a temple with priests in costly robes, bells sounding a scene of tranquility that he has prepared in his heart. But then he says, the temple is empty. Its light reveals no God." Now listen to the second stanza.

I made of my heart a stable. And the Savior came and smiled. The air was pure and pungent with the grass of the evening mild. I made of my heart a stable. And the Savior came and lived. He was born in a stable. He wants to be born in the humility, the stable situation of my heart. He cannot live in a proud heart. At Bethlehem, the God of the universe, the majesty of heaven, came down, inviting us to assimilate him and satisfy our spiritual hunger. In Gethsemane, he, the sheaf of corn, was grounded with the stones of our sins. On Calvary, he was baked in the oven of God's wrath for our nourishment. The meal, Christ, is perfect. Now, this is the entrance to the Church of Nativity. What do you notice at the entrance? This picture of me was taken when I was a little younger. Let us bend low and stay humble while we study the elevated life of Christ. Let us stay humble and bend low. At Istanbul, at the Blue Mosque, I saw something similar. Can you see the chain hanging there? Whenever the prince would come in, or the sheikh, he had to bend low on his horse to get through to worship in the temple. What made the devil such an ugly creature and Jesus so altogether lovely? Pride on the one hand and humility on the other. This is the bells of Bethlehem, and their sound goes out to the world every year. Just think of the light years in distance that Jesus came down in order to ring the melodious bells of our salvation. He passed billion shining galaxies of his vast universe in order to reach our planet, who lost its brightness. Here he was, infected by our deadly virus called sin. And this virus caused his death. On this pain and sin-infected planet, he became a tiny sperm, reduced to a tiny sperm. He made his abode in the womb of one of his creatures and stayed in that darkness for 9 months, from a sperm to a little baby. What a condescension. This is the traditional birthplace where his first faint cry was heard. I wonder if it sounded similar to all the other babies, or was there some extra music in that first cry? He experienced our cold, shivering loneliness. He felt our pain and wept, experienced the frostbite of our winters of meaninglessness. He walked your path of pain, your path of sickness. There was no baby shower for him. Maybe you've attended a baby shower, but for the King of Kings, there was no baby shower, no official welcome from the Sanhedrin or the Forum at Rome. Born in a stable, only a few ordinary but believing shepherds who listened to the angel choir singing. The Jerusalem choir was absent on this occasion, and God had to arrange for another one to sing a welcome song for the newborn king. What happened to the Jerusalem choir?

2 verse 14, Luke, glory to God in the highest. And on earth, peace, goodwill toward all men. In Christ, we can claim this goodwill toward all men. He spent his first 10 years as a fugitive in a foreign country, in Egypt. Are you a fugitive? Christ was one for 10 years. His occupation from 10 to 30 years of age. He worked in a carpenter shop. Maybe at times they didn't have work to do. They were poor people. By the way, the poor people in Nazareth lived in caves. Christ was brought up in a cave. They are still using caves today in some parts of the Middle East in which they stay. At what age did Jesus leave home and where did he go to? He worked until he was 30 years of age on his trade. Today people graduate a little earlier than 30 years. He came to the River Jordan where his cousin was heralding his soon coming. John 1:29, the next day John saw Jesus coming toward him and said, "Behold the Lamb of God who takes away the sin of the world." He saw the Messiah for the first time and he recognized him. He was different. The words spoken by John the Baptist here at the River Jordan still echoes and echoes and echoes to sinners today who are in need of salvation. He takes away the sins of the world. If you have a weight of sin, Jesus wants to take it from you. Don't suffer unnecessarily. 1:28, these things were done in Bethabara beyond the Jordan where John was baptizing. Can archaeology identify the exact site? Yes. Excavations began in 1996, and one of the sites which they concentrated on was called Wadi al-Qarar. What is this part of the excavations? It says here on the caption there, the chapels built on the eastern side of the river during the Byzantine period, 5th to 6th centuries, include three churches built over each other and decorated with colored mosaic and marble flooring. A marble staircase links the three churches. So here you have the three churches. They did some restoration here, as you can see. And then it says a marble staircase links the three churches, same site, with John the Baptist spring at the spot where it flows into the River Jordan. A stone footing hosting a marble column with a metal cross on top is thought to be the actual baptismal site of Christ, according to different historians and travelers. A small chapel and remnants of a stone arch near the river were built over the spot where Jesus supposedly unrobed before entering the water to be baptized by John. Let me show it to you. They also have a mosaic here of marble staircase, linking the churches with John the Baptist spring. Can you see it on the picture? Where it flows into the River Jordan. The blue shows the place.

Perseverance, they say, is the master of defeat. They kept on digging and searching until they located the place. John 1:28, these things were done in Betabara, beyond the Jordan, where John was baptizing. So this is in Jordan's side, not Israel's side. Through hard work, Bethany beyond Jordan has been identified. The Byzantine and Middle Age writers confirm what the Bible says about the site. Theodosius writes in 530 AD, at the furthest site where my Lord was baptized is a mound called Hermon. This is where Elijah ascended to heaven. Some more archaeological info, and this makes it very, very, very interesting and important. Now let's follow Andre and his camera crew to the site. I remember the first time. You know, the first time is always different when I visited the site. Archaeologists identified the site and called it Mar Elias, the hill of Elijah. So Elijah ascended from this very place to heaven. And there you can look at the sketch of Elijah's hill, descriptions, some more interesting sketches. The Russian pilgrim Abbot Daniel was also impressed with the site and writes in 1106. He says, not far from the river, a distance that two arrows can cover, one, two, is the place where Elijah ascended to heaven in a chariot of fire. So from here to the place where Elijah ascended, distance of two arrows. You can shoot two arrows and you'll get there. So we have the exact site where Elijah was translated and taken to heaven. The site is also mentioned on this mosaic. I took this picture at Madeba. And there's the river. And there in Greek, you can read it. If you shoot two arrows, you come to Elijah's hill. He says, did Jesus fulfill a prophecy when he was baptized here in AD 27? Yes. Galatians 4:4-5. But when the time had fully come, God works on exact dates. God sent his son, born of a woman, under law, to redeem those under the law, that we might receive the full rights of sons. When the time had fully come, 27 AD. Daniel 9:24-25, besides predicting the exact date of the Messiah's baptism and the beginning of his ministry, he also predicted the exact time of his crucifixion. So Jesus was fulfilling many, many important prophecies. Whenever I visit this place, my thoughts go out to Jesus. I try to imagine what went through his mind when he came to this specific site. Did he visit here before? Yes. But how and when? What happened at his first visit? The camera crew captured the story of the death of Moses, and you can see it on the Moses film. Where was Moses buried after he died alone on Mount Nebo? The top. Deuteronomy tells us, 34:6, and he buried him in the valley in the land of Moab, opposite Beth Peor. Guess where this is? This is Wadi Al-Qara, from where Elijah went up to heaven. Moses was buried where Elijah ascended to heaven 6 centuries later. And when Jesus visited here, all these events went through his mind. What came to his mind when he came here to be baptized? The two types.

Moses and Elijah. Jude 1 verse 9 says, "Yet Michael the archangel," that's Christ, "in contending with the devil, when he disputed about the body of Moses, dared not bring against him a reviling accusation, but said, 'The Lord rebuke you.'" Can you imagine Christ coming down to the place where he buried Moses? And Paul says in the book of Romans, death reigned from Adam to Moses. He came here somewhere, the site you're looking at. And he raised Moses to life. And he embraced him. And I think he was thinking of all those who would die and would be resurrected at his second coming. So Moses was the first man who died and was resurrected and taken to heaven. And when Jesus visited here, his mind went to that moment, his thoughts, when he raised Moses. Now Moses was in heaven and Christ was on earth. Jesus came all the way from glory to raise the first man ever to death, from death. How long was Moses in the tomb? Remember, he was a type of Christ. He was in the tomb from 3 o'clock on Friday afternoon till early Sunday morning when Jesus raised him from the tomb. And as I said, Romans 5:14, death reigned from Adam to Moses. Satan couldn't hold his victim in the dungeon of death. Christ broke the chains. And Moses was raised. He's going to do it soon with all those who died in him. What happened when Jesus descended the second time in this very same area? I love the story of Jesus. 2 Kings 2:11. Then it happened as they continued on and talked that suddenly a chariot of fire appeared with horses of fire and separated the two of them. And Elijah went up by a whirlwind into heaven. And when Jesus came here, it was back in his mind. This was the second time Jesus visited this place. Which two classes do Moses and Elijah represent at the second coming of Jesus? Those who will be translated alive and those who would be resurrected from the tomb. I'm standing here on top of Mount Tabor, the Mount of Transfiguration. What did Elijah and Moses discuss with Jesus when they came down to speak to them? Luke says, 9:31, they appeared in glory and spake of his decease. The Greek word here is exodus. You know what exit means? His death, which was about to accomplish at Jerusalem. They spoke to him about the price he's going to pay for the sins of the world. If Christ didn't die on Calvary, Moses and Elijah had to come back, and all of us would have been lost forever. And this series is going to concentrate on the price he paid for our salvation. What would have happened to Moses and Elijah if Jesus had not die on Calvary? And their antitypes. Meaning of Jordan. From where to where did this comer downer come? That's what the Jordan means, the comer down. So where does it begin and where does it end? Here's another beautiful lesson. The Jordan River coming from Mount Hermon, the highest mountain in the area. And the Jordan River dies in the Dead Sea. From life and beauty and purity, it ends in death.
So the Jordan River is also a type

of Christ. So when Jesus came here, all this went through his mind. From where did Jesus come and where did he die? He came from Hermon of eternal bliss and glory. And he died on Calvary in a mess of our sins. What did Jesus illustrate when he was baptized in dirty Jordan? He stopped breathing. That means death. He was immersed. That means burial. Raised from the water. That means resurrection. Calvary. So in this act, you can say encapsulates the entire plan of salvation. Oh, the symbolism of the Bible is so beautiful. What happens to the sinner who accepts this gift? Jesus, the great comer downer, is about to come down again to take us home. This will be his fourth visit to this planet. He's looking forward to it. Whether you're dead or alive, he's going to raise us and change us. Are you ready to put on your space outfit and relocate to a land of eternal happiness? Without, of course, sin, pain, and death. Father in heaven, thank you for Jesus, the great comer downer, who came to our weakness and our sickness. Thank you that he has a plan for us, eternal life. May we allow the Holy Spirit to bring the beautiful characteristics of Jesus into our lives so that we can go to heaven in the near future. In Jesus' name, amen.

Today, Corinth has a population of 30,000, and like its ancient predecessor, it is a center of commerce connecting northern and southern Greece, with the nearby Corinth Canal connecting the Ionian and Aegean Seas. Corinth was visited by Alexander the Great prior to his rulership, and it wasn't far from here, in the Isthmian Games in 336 BC, that he was asked to lead the Greeks against the Persians. Corinth was destroyed by the Romans partially in 146 BC, but in 44 BC it was rebuilt by Julius Caesar, and Roman Corinth prospered more than ever before, and by the time of Paul, it may have had as many as 800,000 inhabitants. Corinth was the capital of Roman Greece. Paul visited this city twice, recorded in both Acts 18 and Acts 20, in the years 50 to 51 AD and 58 AD. It was here in Corinth that he wrote the letters to the church in Thessalonica and also the letter to the Romans. When Paul came here the first time, he was kindly hosted by Aquila and Priscilla, and again he set about going to the synagogue on the Sabbath day where he witnessed to both Jews and Greeks. Paul was able to get some high-profile converts to Christianity, one of whom was named Crispus, the ruler of the synagogue, who along with many of the Corinthians believed and was baptized. When Paul came to Corinth, he had a different strategy than when he was in Athens. In Athens, he had met with the philosophers and skillfully reasoned with them.

and risen Savior. His message would anger his Jewish hearers, and the Greeks would think it ridiculous, but Paul preached the gospel without apology. It was met with resistance, and Paul was going to leave, but the Lord appeared to him and told him that many in Corinth would believe. Whilst Paul was here, he wasn't a financial burden on the believers, either here in Corinth or abroad, as he supported himself through his trade as a tent maker. Here, Paul leaves a strong example in ministry, whereby his trade supported him and provided him with ministry opportunities he wouldn't have had if he was just preaching. Today, God needs men and women who will take Christ into the marketplace and will go where no living preacher can go. Paul would stay for 18 months before he left. The Jews would try to get him tried right here on the Bema before Galileo, but he immediately dismissed their case. He would travel on to Ephesus, where he would write the letters to the church in Corinth. He also met a man there named Apollos, who would come here to Corinth and do much public evangelism and door-to-door ministry. It is from his and Paul's ministry where we see that Paul planted the seeds with limited success, but Apollos watered them. As he experienced great success in ministry, people started to compare his ministry with Paul's, something that greatly dishonors God. This attachment to one minister and comparing him as better than others was strongly rebuked by both Paul and Apollos. Some others preferred the ministry of Peter. Paul rebuked all of this, saying, "Is Christ divided? Let no man glory in men." Paul pointed men to the power of the cross, and so today we should not put the work of one minister or ministry above another, for such a party spirit does not lead to unity in the church. May we know our place in the world today, and whether we are sowing seeds or reaping a harvest, know that neither aspect of ministry is more important than another, and God needs all of us working together to spread the gospel today.

As we look at a beautiful garden with its opening buds, let us remember that this is an expression of our Father's love. As we note the varied tints of the flowers and inhale their delicate fragrance, let us think of the words, "Consider the lilies of the field, how they grow. They toil not, neither do they spin. Yet I say unto you that even Solomon in all his glory was not arrayed like one of these." God has given us the flowers to teach us lessons of trust. Wherefore, if God clothed the grass of the field, which today is and tomorrow is cast into the oven, shall he not much more clothe you, O ye of little faith? We are pilgrims and strangers on this earth, looking for a city which hath foundations, whose builder and maker is God. The path in which we travel is narrow and calls for self-denial and self-sacrifice. We meet with trial and with conflict. But God has not left us to travel without help. Our pathway to the heavenly Canaan is bordered with the fair flowers of promise. They blossom all along the way, sending forth their rich fragrance like flowers in the gardens of this earth. To blot the promises of God from the Word would be like blotting the sun from the sky. There would then be nothing to gladden our experience. God has placed the promises in His Word to lead us to have faith in Him. In these promises, He draws back the veil from eternity, giving us glimpses of the far more exceeding weight of glory which awaits the overcomer. Let us then rest in God. Let us praise Him for giving us such a glorious revelation of His purposes. Gather the promises in the Word today and take time with Jesus.

First John, by the way, repeatedly declares on more than one occasion that God is love. Now notice, it doesn't say that God is lovely or that God is loving. It says that God is love itself. He is the embodiment. It is His very nature. It is essence. He is love.

Ginkgo biloba is another favorite of mine. It's one that I like using on a daily basis. It's good because it increases vascular flow to the brain. It helps gives the brain good health. And you want to keep that brain working well for several reasons. You want the brain working well so that you can think and work, but also you want the brain working well so you can discern what God wants you to do. So I like using ginkgo to give me that extra horsepower. You've got leaves. You've got seeds separated from their fleshy outer layers. It's an adaptogen. It's an anti-asthmatic, antibacterial, antifungal, anti-inflammatory, antitussive, astringent, a bitter, digestive, expectorant, and it's good for infertility. It's a relaxant, a sedative, a tonic, a vasodilator. And that's where it helps with the brain, where it increases that vascular flow for the brain where the ginkgo works so well. It's also a vermifuge. It's good for Alzheimer's disease, helping with a person with AD for that brain function. It's good for brain and mental energy stimulant, so it helps that brain so it's working good and working well. It's good for cancer. Anytime, again, we're looking at that blood flow, and that's what you're looking for as you look at herbs. If it's good for blood flow, if it's good for especially purifying the blood, it's good for cancer. Decreases the possibilities of clots. It's good for dementia, depression, dizziness. It enhances mental clarity and alertness. Helps to prevent strokes. It affects strokes two ways. One, it helps to prevent strokes. It's helpful in treating strokes. It helps in preventing organ transplant rejection. Helps prevent macular degeneration. It's good for impotence. Improves attention span. Improves blood circulation in the eyes and related structures. Very important to keep that good blood flow to the eyes. Improves blood circulation to the central nervous system, improves blood flow to the nerves of the inner ear, improves memory, increases cerebral circulation, increases peripheral circulation. So it's increasing circulation to the brain and increasing circulation peripherally to the fingers and to the feet. Increases tissue

oxygenation, prevents blood clot formation, reduces the frequency of asthma attacks, relieves pain due to circulatory problems, stimulates cerebral circulation and oxygenation of cells. It's good for tinnitus, varicose veins, and vertigo. So as we look at ginkgo being good for circulation, it's not just to the brain, but to the whole system. Again, remember, perfect health is perfect circulation. Precautions: raw ginkgo fruit is slightly toxic. There are some concern that ginkgo leaf extract might increase the risk of liver and thyroid cancers. However, this has only occurred in animals given extreme high doses of ginkgo. There is not enough information to know if it could happen in humans. So when you look at research on herbs, you've got to go back. Remember when we took statistics? If statistics did anything for me, it taught me not to trust numbers, because you make numbers do whatever you want to do. And when they do these tests, look at those tests. Did they use the right part of the herb? There's tests that show this herb is, it's poisonous, it's unhealthy. They use the wrong part in that test. So you've got to look at the part of the herb. You've got to look at in detail on those tests. What's the volume they used? Ginkgo fruit and pulp can cause severe allergic skin reaction and irritation of mucous membranes. Ginkgo might cause an allergic reaction in people who are allergic to poison ivy, poison oak, poison sumac, mango rind, or cashew shell oil. So if you're allergic to those, you want to be cautious on using the ginkgo. Ginseng. Now, ginseng is an herb that is super, super powerful. From my neck of the woods, we call it sang. And the folks will go out picking ginseng, and where are you going? Well, I'm going sanging. Well, sanging means not going singing. It means they're going picking ginseng. Ginseng is powerful, and we'll take a look at some of the things that it's good for. The Asians understand it. Folks who live in the Appalachia understand it, because we've got a lot of good, probably some of the best ginseng in the world is in the Appalachia. The part to use is the root. The effects of ginseng is an adaptogen, anti-aging, antibacterial, anti-cancer. Again, another anti-cancer herb that God has given us. It's an anticoagulant, antidepressant, antihistamine. Therefore, it's going to help with allergies. Anti-inflammatory, antimicrobial, antioxidant, antiplatelet, aphrodisiac. It's an appetite stimulant. It's good for cancer, chronic fatigue, chronic fevers, concentration, depression, digestive problems, fatigue, hemorrhage, hormone imbalance. It's good for impotence, increases in endurance, insomnia, irritability, malnutrition. So it helps with nutrition in folks who have malnutrition. It's good for mental vitality, neurosis, normal adrenal flow. So it's going to help those adrenals to work properly. It's good for palpitations, physical vitality, physical well-being, pituitary gland, and prostate gland. Radiation

of ginseng. And take a look at the different types. You got Panax, Siberian, you got the American ginseng. But there are types of ginseng that ladies should not use much because it can cause facial hair and it can cause a deepening of the voice because it affects the hormones. So just do some research there on the type of ginseng you're looking at and if it's okay for ladies to use on a long-term basis. Golden Seal. Golden Seal is another favorite of mine. And I tell you, it's very powerful. Tastes nasty, but extremely powerful. You'll find out. We use the root. The effects, it's an alternative. It's antibacterial, antifungal. It's an antihistamine, anti-inflammatory, antimicrobial, antiparasitic, antiperiodic, antiseptic. It's an astringent, a bitter. It's also a good diuretic. Aminagogue, immunostimulator, laxative, oxytoxic, and tonic. How do we use it? It checks internal hemorrhage. It's good for cholera, chronic inflammation, cleans boils, wounds, and ulcers. I use it a lot on wound formulas. If you live in the Appalachia, we have something called yellow root, or as we call it, yellow root. And yellow root, it grows alongside of creeks or branches. It's a Siamese twin to Golden Seal, and it works very well. As I work with wounds, Golden Seal, we will put it in a formula. It may have myrrh, Golden Seal, frankincense, pine sap, aloe vera, or if we're dealing with, you can just use Golden Seal itself. It's very, very good for wounds. Cleans them out. Kills bacteria. It's good for diphtheria, disorders of the uterus, ear infections. I tell you, this is the best thing for ear infections. Okay, here's how you do it. You take a teaspoon and you fill it about 70% of olive oil. And then you're going to take your Golden Seal and you're going to take probably about that much, not a whole lot. But what you'll do is you'll mix it in with that teaspoon that has about 70% olive oil. You mix it around until you have the viscosity of a good motor oil, about a 10W30. Mix it in there, and then what you're going to do is you'll put it in the ear, drop it in the ear, 3 drops in an adult, 2 drops in a child, rub it in like you would rubbing something down in a dog's ear, and then put something hot on it. You can put a hot towel or those things you can get that hunters use that you pop it and it'll stay hot for 8 hours, 10 hours. Put that on there. And so we use the Golden Seal with olive oil, and then we'll use the hot pack on the ear, and every 2 hours, put another 3 drops or 2 drops respectively. Tremendous, tremendous for using for ear infections. Eye infections. If I have an eye infection, I go to Golden Seal. And what I'll do is I'll make a tea like I did with the peppermint tea, but you can do it just a little cup, say a teaspoon of Golden Seal, put it in a cup, pour in the hot water for a cup, stir it in, let it sit for about 30 minutes. Then I'll take it and strain it either through a double paper towel or a coffee filter, pour it through there, and then you don't want the particulates if you're putting it in the eye. Then I'll use it as a flush in the eye for an eye infection. You can put a charcoal poultice on there also. It would be good for the eye infection after that. It's good for an eye wash, fissures, gastritis, gonorrhea, hemorrhoids. It's helpful in preventing pitting of the skin and smallpox, improves secretion of the bile, increases the appetite, increases blood supply to the spleen, increases the flow of urine. Folks use it for measles, morning sickness,
mouth sores. Works really well for mouth

sores. But if you have a mouth sore, also take a look if you're having digestion problems. Many times, problems in the mouth, the tongue, is because of stuff going on in the stomach or in the intestines. Pink eye, as I mentioned earlier, golden seal is my favorite for pink eye. Promotes good heart function. Promotes good respiratory function. Psoriasis, rashes. So how would you deal with psoriasis? What you can do, you can again take and make your tea, pour it in your bowl, take you a cloth, and you can make a fomentation, or you can just put it on the area, on that area of psoriasis, and that will work well. Again, psoriasis, take a look at your wheat. Are you using that new 42-chromosome wheat, or are you using the 16-chromosome wheat? According to Dr. Agatha Thrash, the old wheat did not cause that problem. The new wheat is causing the psoriasis problems. And she found, and I also am finding, that when folks will go off the wheat for around 3 months, that psoriasis will go away. She said just one cracker, one cookie, one piece of bread can kick on psoriasis that will last up to two and a half months. We know it affects the colon for up to a year. They can identify it through thermography for up to 1 year if a person has had any wheat, the new wheat. Rashes, reduces swelling caused by sugar levels. You can put it for ringworm. If you have if you've got problems with ringworm, you can take and put it on a paper towel, put it on that area, and then put a bandage on it, or a 2x2, or if it's large, 4x4, and put that on there, and it's like a fomentation on there. Scarlet fever stimulates the bowels, strengthens the immune system. It's good for syphilis. Tooth and gum infections, phenomenal for tooth and gum infections. If I have a gum infection, I'll mix the golden seal along with myrrh, and I'll use those two together because they work very, very well synergistically together for gum issues. Tooth issues, I just use the golden seal. Tumors, typhoid fever, uterine hemorrhage, venereal disease, watering eyes, worms, and wounds. Precautions, should not be taken more than 2 weeks at a time and not reoccurring over extended periods. Just like echinacea, golden seal you don't want to use over 2 weeks. And so a lot of times I'll take golden seal, echinacea, golden seal, echinacea, if I'm using those two just to boost the immune system. But I have others that I can use, like the allicin and various things, so I don't have to worry. But if all I have is the golden seal and the echinacea, I just alternate the two. You also don't want to use golden seal for a long time. 6 months or more can cause depression issues, but I've actually even found depression issues start as soon as a month and a half. So always monitor for depression issues when taking golden seal. Even though you're 2 weeks on, 2 weeks off, 2 weeks on, 2 weeks off, you can have some depression issues. Our next herb is hawthorn berry. Hawthorn berry is very, very powerful for the cardiac issues. It's a very hard berry, and don't try to blend it up in your blender or in your coffee grinder, your bullet, because you may break the blades. I've seen that happen. It's an anticoagulant, anti-inflammatory, antioxidant, antispasmodic. It's astringent, a cardiac, cardiotonic, digestant, diuretic, hypertensive, hypotensive, it's a sedative, it's good for adrenal weakness, angina pectoris, or angina. Angina is just basically what happens is when the heart is not getting enough blood flow, enough oxygen, it has pain, and that pain is called angina. Arrhythmias, arteriosclerosis, arthritis, blood clots, blood pressure, whether high or low. Hawthorn berry works like three different types of blood pressure medicine. Amazing. Works very well for either low or high blood pressure. Chronic fatigue, edema, effective in facilitating mitral regurgitation. If a person has an enlarged heart, heart fibrillation, heart palpitations, improves cardiac weakness.
I've seen a gentleman go from an ejection fraction from 15 to 55. And all he did was use hawthorn berry and pray that God would bless it. He didn't do the Duke diet. He did not do CoQ10. He didn't do the other things he needed to do. All he did was a hawthorn berry, and that ejection fraction went from 15, where that man could hardly even walk, to 55. Improves heart murmurs from heart valve defects, increased the heart's oxygen utilization, insomnia, irregular heartbeats, menopause, nephritis, prevention and treatment of coronary heart disease. Precautions: one should not take hawthorn if they are pregnant or breastfeeding. Do not give hawthorn products to children. While hawthorn is known for its excellence for the heart, it can interact with prescription medications taken for heart disease. So you want to look at the medication you're taking. It may do the same thing, not that it's going to contraindicate. The gentleman who had the ejection fraction of 15, he would refuse to take any cardiac meds. So he went to his doc one day, his cardiologist, and she said, "Mr. So-and-so, I want you to take this pharmaceutical." And he says, "I'm not going to take it." And she was just really upset with him. And he said, "The hawthorn berry, I believe, is doing the job." Well, he's driving home, and she decides she wants to change his mind. So she goes on, starts doing some research about hawthorn berry. And she actually found the information here in Canada and research up here. And what she found was, she thought she would find that it was not good for him or it wouldn't do any effect. She actually found it did the exact same thing as the medication she just prescribed him. So she gets on the phone, she calls him. He's not home yet, still driving home. And she says, "Mr. So-and-so, call me immediately when you get home." So he gets home and he calls her back and he says, "Yes." And she says, did you fill that prescription I gave you, and have you taken any yet?" He said, "I told you, I'm not going to take that prescription." She says, "Well, don't have it filled, because the prescription I just wrote you that I've been trying to get you to take does the exact same thing as the hawthorn berry you're taking." So not that there's an interaction, it's just if you're taking that medication and the hawthorn berry, you're taking like double medication. Hops. We read about hops at the very beginning. The parts used, the flowers, the leaves. Years ago, they used to take a pillow, and they'd take you have your regular pillow. This is back years ago, and they'd take a pillow, and then they would sew another mini pillow, and they'd fill that mini pillow with hops, just like what we have here, the hops flower leaves. Just looks like this. And then they would sew it up and put it inside the regular pillow, between the pillow and the pillowcase. And people would lay on it to sleep, and as they breathed the hops in from that pillow, it would help calm their nerves and help them fall asleep. It's an anti-androgen, it's an anti-anxiety, antibacterial, anti-cancer, antifungal, antimicrobial, anti-inflammatory, antiseptic, antispasmodic, anti-tumor, antiviral, astringent, bitter, it's a diuretic, a nervine, neurosedative, sedative, and tonic. How do we use hops? It's good for anxiety. It's what we use it a lot for, is to calm a person down. It's an appetite stimulant. It's good for bedwetting. It's good for bronchitis. It calms and it soothes. Curbs alcoholism. And you've seen several here that we've identified helps with alcoholism. It's good for DTs, delirium tremors, digestion, dizziness, extensive sexual desire. A person who has that issue, it can help calm that libido down. Gonorrhea helps reduce pain from a toothache. Hyperactivity, hysteria, insomnia, intestinal cramps, menstruation, morning sickness, nervousness, neuralgia, and prevention.

infection. So if you have a person that's just, they're just going nuts with hysteria, just make them some hops tea and ask them if they'll just sit down and drink some hops tea with you. And that can calm them down. Reduce fevers, relieve pain, relieve the pain of facial neuralgias, ringworm, sciatica. It has a sedative effect. It soothes boils, soothes inflammation. It's a source of niacin, urinary tract infections, and also worms. Precautions, there is no reported side effects when used in moderation. Contraindications have not yet been identified. So that's good. Are you finding major problems here with these herbs? Yes, there may be if you're taking certain medications, you have to double check. Yes, we don't take outside the normal amount. Well, we don't do that anyway on a lot of stuff. You know, let's say it's applesauce. You're not going to eat a gallon of applesauce at one time. Moderation in the good stuff, total abstinence in the bad stuff. So let's look what's next, horsetail. Horsetail, use the stem, dried or fresh. It's alternative, anti-aging, antifungal, anti-inflammatory, antimicrobial, antioxidant. It's an astringent, it's a carminative, diaphoretic, diuretic, and it's also good for its lithotriptic. Again, lithotriptic is where it's good for what? Kidney stones. Aids in circulation. It's a body detoxifier. Decreases bleeding. Dissolves tumors. That's another one. It's just, you know, I really get excited as I look at the things which God has given us that can get rid of tumors, get rid of cancer, and get rid of other health problems. And it's right there in our backyards. It's right there. We can grow it in our own herb gardens. And let's take a look at that for just a moment. Someone asked me the other day, what herbs should I have? Well, what problems do you have? So let's say that you're having problems with heart issues. Well, you may not be able to grow a hawthorn tree, but is there anything out there that would help with that? Let's say you want to grow something for the immune system. Put you an elderberry plant out there, or a couple elderberry plants. So write down the health problems that your family has, or the potential health concerns that you would deal with. And then take the PDR or the Little Herb Encyclopedia or you know, go to Google and look up what herbs are good for that and just choose 10 herbs. That's all, just 10 herbs. Get the seed or get the plants and plant those. Start with those 10. Start growing them. Get to know what they look like. Maybe plantain. It may be dandelion. Oh, you may already have dandelion already in your yard. And so as you plant those herbs, you know, get those growing well. Well, then you could, you know, a year or two later, start another 10. But prioritize those. Rank order those concerns that you have. And pick herbs that will work, maybe multiple areas, and just grow those herbs. And get those growing well, keep them up, and then start with another 10. Again, horsetail aids in circulation. It's a body detoxifier. It decreases bleeding, dissolves tumors. And that's what's so cool. It facilitates the use of calcium. So it helps as you use calcium. That's very important. Heals fractured bones much faster. It's high in silica. Have you ever noticed as we get older, we get stiffer? Well, there's two major reasons that we get stiffer. One is that we've lost a lot of magnesium. Stress, we dump magnesium. It's the extinguishing agent to protect us from the adrenaline. Well, magnesium, you've got magnesium in the cell. It's intercellular. Calcium is on the outside. If you don't have enough magnesium, then calcium will go into the cell and it will calcify, and we actually call it hardening of the cells because we've got calcium now too much in the cells, where that magnesium was keeping that calcium on the outside and keeping it where we weren't hardening, we didn't have calcification. So what do you do? Get enough calcium. It's not as easy. I mean, you've got to get,
that calcium out, and it takes a little

little effort, but take adequate magnesium. The other thing that makes a difference between us when we get older versus when we were little is when we were little, we had a lot of silica in our body. And as we get older, we have less silica. Well, silica helps with our being able to bend and move. And so we need to have some more silica. A good source is horsetail. Increase the urine flow. Increases the metabolic rate. Increases the production of urine. Invigorating effect on the body. Kills parasite eggs. Preventing split ends of the hair. Horsetail is known as a good hair and nail herb. It's good to make the nails grow long. It's good to give you good hair. Promotes coagulation. Reduce menstrual bleeding. Retain calcium in the body. Strengthens the fingernails, as we just said. Precautions, health risk and side effects haven't been recorded yet. We're making our way down the herb road here. Hyssop. You have the dried aerial parts. It's antibacterial, antifungal, anti-inflammatory, antiseptic, antispasmodic. It's also an antiviral. It's an astringent. It's a bactericide. And it's a cathartic. Now, what's that? Let's take a look. Psalms 51:7 says, "Purge me with hyssop, and I shall be clean. Wash me, and I shall be whiter than snow." So what is purging? That's cathartic. That's what cathartic means, to purge. And that's what David was talking about here. It's a diaphoretic. It's a digestive. It's a diuretic. It's an emmenagogue. Helps with the female menstrual cycle. It's an expectorant, febrifuge, hypertensive, nervine, sedative. It's a tonic, heart and circulation. It's also a vermifuge. Clears phlegm from the bronchioles. It's good for colds, epilepsy. I like using for epilepsy also lobelia. Lobelia is really good for keeping the spasms down. The hyssop's good to help support to prevent the epilepsy or to treat it. Excellent effect on the mucus lining of the stomach and the bowels. Herpes simplex virus. Inflammation of the breast. Increases circulation. Induces perspiration. I remember I used to get ladies come in and they were out of New York City and they would not sweat. And they said it wasn't ladylike to perspire. And we would take them and put them in, we would do salt glows and dry saunas, and it would take about 5 days to get those ladies' pores opened up. Well, we need to sweat. That's one of the elimination systems. And so we want things to induce perspiration. Kidney problems. It's through perspiration we get rid of toxins. That's why years ago when they ate hog jowl and chitlins and fatback and pork chops, well, they worked hard on the farm and they sweated. They exercised, they sweated, and they got those toxins out. And I'm not saying we need to eat them now and exercise, but that's why they didn't have as much problem. Infections involving the nose and throat, it's good for lice, lowers the blood pressure, pleurisy. It's also a purgative, and then that's what David was talking about. Rheumatism, sore throat, spleen problems, strengthens the immune system, treats poor digestion, viruses, wheezing, and also for worms. Precautions, no health hazards or side effects are known by proper administration. Our next one is Jamaican dogwood. You use the stem bark. It's analgesic, anodyne, anti-inflammatory, antispasmodic. It's a cardiotonic, diuretic, nervine, and sedative. It's used for anxiety, arthritis, coughs, enhances vitamins and mineral absorption. It's good for fear, fever, hemorrhoids, increases secretions, and

insecticide for lice, fleas, and larvae. Again, it's an insecticide for lice, fleas, and larvae. It's good for insomnia, menstrual cramps, menstrual pain, nervous breakdown, neuralgia, painful menstruation, periodontal membrane inflammation, rheumatism, sleep problems, soothes muscles and spasms. It promotes sweating, tachycardia, violent toothaches, and whooping cough. I like using it for pain. It's not as strong as wild lettuce, but it can also, it's good. Precautions, Jamaican dogwood is a powerful sedative and may interact with other drugs or herbs used for insomnia or anxiety. So what's happening is it's like overdosing. It's like you're taking this one, you're taking this one, it can be too much. I get amused when I read and it says, don't take this with diabetes because it may lower your blood sugar lower than what your medicine's doing. I'll say, just swap it. Work with your doc on that. But why take a pharmaceutical if an herb will do the same thing, but they don't want you to take the herb because it does the same thing as a pharmaceutical? If the herb will work, use the herb. And that's what it's saying here. You don't want to take the two together. Children and elderly, as well as breastfeeding and pregnant women, should never use Jamaican dogwood. Jewelweed. Now, I don't have any jewelweed to show y'all here. I'd hoped to bring some. Just a week ago, I would have had it, but it's died. We had some cold weather come through and killed my jewelweed. But jewelweed is very powerful. I like using jewelweed. Use the stems and the leaves. It's antifungal, antihistamine, anti-inflammatory, antimicrobial, anti-cathartic. It's a diuretic. It's also enemetic. It's an antidote to fish poisoning. It's good for athlete's foot, bee stings, bruises, another one for corns. What you do is you can take that jewelweed and you can squeeze it and squeeze the juice out of it and apply that to the corn. You can take the leaves and chew it up. We'll talk about, when we talk about poultices, you can make it as a spit poultice, where you take that leaf, that jewelweed leaf, chew it up, apply it to that corn, put a dressing on there, and it can help for that corn. Watch the poultice series, and you can find out how to make the various types of poultices. Dandruff, discomfort of stinging nettle. Stinging nettle is another favorite herb of mine, probably the most nutritious of all the herbs. But if you get out in it in stinging nettle, it will set your legs on fire. Well, if you get out in it, what do? If you do get, well, take the jewelweed, go over by a creek or a branch, and you'll take that jewelweed and squeeze it and put it over where that stinging nettle is, and it can take that stinging away. Hemorrhoids, joint pain, mild digestive disorders, mosquito bites, pain, poison oak, poison ivy, poison sumac. That's probably what it's known the best for. Jewelweed, you can squeeze it. I've run it through a juicer. Just be careful running it through a juicer because the stems get caught up and it can burn it up. So you just do a little, clean it off, do it a little, clean it off to get that juice. You can take the juice and freeze it and put it on and before. You can put it in a, like an ice cube and take it with you when you go out. It promotes blood flow, rheumatism, ringworm. If you have ringworm, you squeeze some of that jewelweed and put it on the area. Various

Kava's great during the daytime to use, and it doesn't put you to sleep as bad. It's analgesic, antibacterial, anticonvulsive, antifungal, anti-inflammatory, antiseptic. It's an antispasmodic, so if you're having issues of spasms, that kava will, just like a lobelia, stop that spasm. Antithrombotic, it's an anxiolytic. It's good for the central nervous system, cerebrovascular, diuretic, a nervine, sedative tonic, and sleep inducing. So it will help you go to sleep in the evening. But it's not as prone to make you go to sleep in the daytime. It's kind of interesting. Agitation, anxiety, asthma, bronchitis, calms the nerves, chronic cystitis, dyspeptic systems, symptoms. Dyspeptic is stomach problems. So dyspeptic symptoms, exhaustion, fatigue, gastritis, gonorrhea, gout, increases flexibility, insomnia. It's a muscle relaxer. It's nervousness, pain in the urethra, restlessness, rheumatism. It's a sedative, a sleeping agent to help it sleep at night. But again, I don't find folks really going to sleep in the daytime using it. Spasms, stress, tension, urinary tract infections, vaginitis, and weight reduction. Precautions: kava may increase the effects of other substances on the central nervous system, such as alcohol, barbiturates, and psychopharmacological drugs, or psychopharmaceutical drugs. Kava is another one where there was research done, and the research that came out around 20 years ago and saying it was not healthy for us, they used the wrong part of it. And the other part of the plant does have problems. They just didn't test the right part of the plant. Now, I tell you, kudzu is amazing. There's the root, the leaves, and the stems. The root will grow 30 to 50 feet deep. I was hoping to bring some kudzu, but that had already died before I could make it. Yeah, I've seen kudzu root, pictures of kudzu root this big. As big as a small lady. And it's in the same family as, it's a legume, it's in the same family as beans, but it has a lot of nutrition like alfalfa. The leaves, my wife will use it, and you can cook with them. She'll make, instead of spinach lasagna, she'll make kudzu lasagna. There's a lot of different recipes for kudzu, very nutritious. And it's interesting, and it grows the best anywhere in the world is the Southeast United States. Yes, we learned about it from, I believe it was Japan who brought it over here, but China, I have a friend who's a missionary over there, and he said they'll get a pot. The lady comes out in the morning, she takes a pot, fills it water, puts a chicken in there, puts kudzu root in there, boils it, and that's food. A lot of nutrition in that kudzu root. And you can prepare the kudzu root different ways. You can cook it like a potato. You can grind it and make like a mush out of it. And if you're really, really sick in China and they can't figure out what to do with you, they will put you on a kudzu gruel diet. And that's all you eat is this kudzu mush that's been cooked, and it's just a mush. And they cure all kinds of stuff with that. It's amazing. The leaves, your leaves, the most distal 1 foot kudzu in the summertime will grow as much as a foot a day, 1 foot a day. We've measured it. It does. You can get the leaves back further, but the most, what grew that last day is the most tender. But the stems, you take that stem and it grows out about it. You take that last foot of the stem and take your finger and pull it back. So with your fingernail, you're breaking the leaves off, and then you strip back the that brownish, greenish brown outside to it, and now it's kind of a bright green color. Cut it off, and you've got a little noodle about a foot long. And in China, the ladies will take that noodle, that most 1 foot distal piece of the stem, and they'll cook it, and they'll make

noodles out of it. I know fellas that will just eat the stems. But kudzu in the South, folks don't want to have a thing to do with it. It's a pest. But it's very, very nutritious. It's super medicinal. Let's take a look. It's antibacterial, anti-cancer, and we think of it as just a weed. Anti-inflammatory, antioxidant, anti-thrombotic, it's cardiovascular, it's good for the heart, estrogenic, hepatic, hypoglycemic, neurologic, osteoporotic, alcohol, it's good for alcohol cravings. I have ladies that come in and they will come and they will buy a bottle of kudzu tablets or capsules, kudzu capsules. I don't have anything to do with it. I just sell the container to them. They will then take it and they'll get another one that is a multivitamin. They take the multivitamins, they pour in the kudzu into the one they're giving to their husband. And they say, here, honey, use this. And kudzu will lower the craving for alcohol 40 to 60%. I have a lady that she gives it to her husband. She tells me he does not drink anymore as long as she keeps giving him the kudzu. He has no hanker, no desire for the kudzu. I mean, for the alcohol. Tremendous. So it's good for alcohol cravings. It's good for alcohol hangovers, alcohol withdrawals, angina pectoris. Again, that's heart pain, cancer, circulatory problems, common cold, diabetes, deafness, dizziness, dysentery, encephalitis, the flu, gastritis, gonorrhea. And they have found in China when they use the gruel, it'll wipe gonorrhea right out. Hay fever, it's high in antioxidants. It's high in phytonutrients. Now, phyto meaning plant, so it's very, very high in plant nutrients. It's good for hot flashes, night sweats, hypertension, inflammation, irregular heartbeat, measles, menopause symptoms, migraines, muscle pain, poliomyelitis, promotes sweating, psoriasis. It's rich in quercetin, which is important for us. It's good for sinus infections, skin problems. It suppresses alcohol intake, as we spoke about. It's good for the swine flu, tuberculosis, upset stomach, and vomiting. Now, does that not make you want to plant that in your backyard? Well, don't do it. It will take over your house. My good friend Bob Jorgensen used to take it, and he would make kudzu tea for his garden. He'd take a 55-gallon drum, take clippers and cut the kudzu, put it in there, fill it full of water, and he would make a tea, let it sit there for 20 to 30 days, and he would drain that and spray that on top of his plants, and it would give him just super nutrients for them. The Amish in Pennsylvania have taken the kudzu, and I would say it was probably 25 years ago, they had a significant drought and they didn't have hay. And so they thought, well, let's try using kudzu. They found that kudzu actually had good nutrition for the cows, but it withstood the drought. And so they started using kudzu and feeding that to the cows. Precautions, it can interact with birth control and decrease its effectiveness. So you want to be careful taking kudzu and birth control. Our next one is lemongrass. Use the dried leaves. Antibacterial. Another one that's anti-cancer. It's an anticoagulant. Antifungal. Anti-inflammatory. Antimicrobial. Antioxidant. Antiviral. Astringent. Carminative. Chemoprotective, expectorant, and feberfuge. It's good for agitation. It's a good blood cleanser. Boils, bronchitis, colic, cramps, dizziness, digestion, flatulence, the flu, gastrointestinal problems, head lice,
So we

used the tea tree oil for lice, we could also use the lemongrass for lice. Headaches, indigestion, insect bites, intestinal parasites, kidney problems. It's good for leprosy, liver problems, low back pain, muscle cramping, nauseousness, and nervousness. Neuralgic pain, respiratory problems, rheumatism, spleen problems, sprains, stress, and vomiting. I like putting lemongrass in the diffuser, and when I do that, it's antiviral. Works very well in killing viruses. Purifies the air. Precautions, no adverse effects have been reported. Licorice root. Now, licorice root's really good for us. Personally, I don't like the taste of it. I had to drink licorice root tea for about 6 months. I was sick, had some health issues, and licorice root is something that would really help that area, and so I did. I drank the tea, but it just tasted like drinking trees. Tasted like drinking bark. Now, my wife, she loves it. Mary Lou likes to drink licorice root. She thinks it tastes good, and I have people say they think they like it, but licorice root is very, very valuable to our gastrointestinal system. It's an adaptogen, anti-arthritic, antibacteria, so it will kill bacteria. Antifungal, kills funguses. Antihepatotoxic, anti-inflammatory, antiplatelet, antispasmodic, anti-ulcer, antiviral, so it'll get rid of viruses, an aphrodisiac, demulcent, it's a diuretic, emollient, expectorant, and laxative. It's good for appendicitis, boils, bronchitis, cancer, catarrh of the upper respiratory tract. That's mucus in the upper respiratory tract. Colds, constipation, cough, cuts, dehydration, dermatosis, a dry cough, duodenal ulcers, epilepsy, eye disease, flus, gastric ulcers, gastritis. There we are, we're getting down into the colon area and the stomach area. Headaches, hepatitis, herpes zoster, hormonal issues, increases milk production, so it helps with lactation. Inflammation of the GI tract. Now we're getting lower into the gastrointestinal issue. Peptic ulcerations, SARS, sore throat, spleen disorder, stimulates production of interferon, viral liver infection, and wounds. So licorice root has a lot of good benefits, but there is a precaution on licorice root. Let's take a look here. Cardiac patients and those who suffer from hypertension, kidney complaints, and obesity should consult their healthcare provider. So you have to be careful, especially with hypertension issues and taking hypertension medication. Our next one is lobelia, another of my favorites. I like using lobelia more so in a extract than I do in a tea, because it's just, if I need it, I grab it. It's only going to take me 15 to 30 drops. I'm done. You don't have to stop, make a tea. And you can make your own extracts. And we'll show you on this series how to make an extract. And you can make your own. And it's going to last for 14 to 24 months. And you don't have to make a tea each time you're looking for your lobelia. But lobelia is tremendous, tremendous for the lungs. You can use the fresh and dried herb, the seeds, the root, and I didn't put it here, but also the flower. The flower is also very medicinal. It's anti-asthmatic, anti-inflammatory, antispasmodic, antiviral. It's a diaphoretic. It's a diuretic, emetic. It's an expectorant and a nervine. It's good for asthma, body aches, boils, bronchitis. Again, really good for the lungs. Bruises, croup, another lung issue, discourages the presence of gnats. So you can put it on you and gnats don't like it. Increases sweating, insect bites. You can put it on insect bites, leg sores, muscle pain, poison ivy, rheumatic nodule.

When you have these nodules, it's good for the rheumatic nodules, ringworm, sedative, shortness of breath, sore throat, sprains. It helps with stop smoking. And what it does with smoking is when that person goes and they smoke, the way lobelia works is the normal taste of the cigarette. Well, when they have lobelia before they smoke that cigarette, it makes it taste bad for most of the folks. And so you give them lobelia, and then when they try to smoke the cigarette, it just doesn't taste as good. So that's how it works for stop smoking. Choose for ulcers, venereal disease, and whooping cough. Precautions, no health hazards or side effects are known, but if you take the therapeutic dose. But let me explain that. I have to be more careful in lobelia. If you take two, and the reason I like using the extract is because

15 drops to 30 drops based on what I'm using it for, than to make the tea and try to figure out how much tea we need to do, because lobelia has that fine line of where it's an antispasmodic to where it becomes an aspasmodic. It's an antispasmodic and then it becomes a spasmodic. So it can help you it can help soothe you from throwing up. But if you can go a little too far and you start getting nauseous, if I took this bottle and if it was lobelia and I opened it up and I drank it, I would not make it out that door before throwing up. It works like syrup of ipecac. You will throw up. So it's not that if you take too much, it's going to be toxic to you. It just makes you throw up. It's kind of like taking too much magnesium. You're going to have green apple two-step. If you take too much vitamin C, you're going to have green apple two-step, a loose stool. Well, taking too much lobelia will make you a little nauseous and can make you throw up. So you want to figure out where your sweet spot is there and stay within that. Maca. Maca is another super, super herb that we have. It's a powder. I like maca a lot. I use maca. And maca is a way to get some energy. If you're looking for energy, people will come in and say, "Walt, what can I use for energy?" Well, the first thing I say is, "How much water are you drinking?" Well, I just don't do much water. Or I drink a lot of water. How much do you drink? Oh, maybe 20 ounces, 24 ounces a day. That's not enough. Well, and then the next question I ask them is, "Do you eat breakfast?" Oh, yeah, I do. I stop by Hardee's every morning. "Well, what do you get at Hardee's?" "Oh, get me a little biscuit and some coffee." Well, that's not enough. Do you remember the old steam trains? Well, it takes a steam train in the summertime when it's running all day long. It takes it 5,000 gallons of water a day to run that steam train from around 10 o'clock in the morning to about 8 o'clock, 9 o'clock at night. 5,000 gallons of water. Well, if you decide to say, "Well, I'm just going to run that steam train on 1,000 gallons of water," it's not going to run. Also, what runs that steam train is coal. And you say, "Well, it uses so many coal cars a day. I mean, the coal in the back a day. And we're just going to use a half of one today. Or better yet, we're not going to use coal. We're just going to use some pallets and put in there." That steam train is not going to pull that train very well today. Well, neither are we going to pull too well if we don't eat breakfast, if we don't drink enough water, if we don't drink a good lunch or dinner, as we call it. Well, that's the first thing you want to do if you want energy. Drink plenty of water, eat a good healthy breakfast, a good healthy dinner, that being lunch. Get your sleep at night. That's important for energy. But if you need something else, maca's good. Take about a teaspoon, stir it in a glass of water. You'll see the benefits here, but energy is one of the areas that really helps in. It's an adaptogen. It's an antioxidant, aphrodisiac. It's an immune booster. It's a laxative, and it's a stimulant. It's good for anemia. Antioxidant booster. Boosts the immune system. See, it's good for you. It boosts your immune system. Chronic fatigue syndrome, it's good for depression. It gives you endurance and it gives you stamina. And that's what we need to get the work done. Yes, we don't want to not have water, not have food, not have our sleep, not follow the 8 laws and think we're going to run on maca. That's not what I'm saying. But if you're doing all those other things and you need some extra boost, maca is a great source to do that. You can take it every day. It's not a problem taking it long term. It's going to give you endurance. And it's going to give you stamina to get the job done. One of the challenges I have today is that people don't work, or they don't work hard enough. And I'm used to working hard, and I think people should work. Enhancing energy, ED, erectile dysfunction. It helps with fertility. It's a health booster. High in calcium. It's good for HIV and AIDS. It's good for hormone balance. Supports the hypothalamus. Improves memory. That's important. I want to have a good memory to do what I need to do. Improves sexual dysfunction and libido. Improves sperm productivity. Improves memory. Increases fertility. It's good for leukemia, treating leukemia.

for osteoporosis. It helps with PMS and also PCOS, polycystic ovarian syndrome. It reduces prostate size. So if a person has an enlarged prostate, and it's not this maca, which this is the more of a off-white yellow maca, it's the red maca. There's, I believe, three types of maca. The red maca helps with reducing the prostate size. It helps you with a sense of well-being. Not that you're good yourself, but you feel good. It also, it's good for stomach cancer. Precautions, patients with thyroid condition who have a low iodine diet and consume excess amounts of maca have an increased risk of acquiring a goiter. So what are we saying here? If you have a low iodine diet and you use more than normal of maca, you could get a goiter. So what do? One, make sure you're getting plenty of iodine. Iodine is critical. Women need 12.5 milligrams of iodine a day. It's good for men also, 12.5 milligrams a day. Our average Japanese woman, she's consuming a little over 13 milligrams a day. She's not having the thyroid problem. She's not having the breast cancer problem. She's not having the cardiovascular disease problems because she's eating enough iodine. We need to eat more iodine. We're not getting it in our salt, and so we need some extra iodine. So if this person would get adequate iodine, if they did the right amount of maca, they don't have to worry about it. Marshmallow root. Marshmallow root is good because taking marshmallow root every day will prevent leaky gut syndrome. And leaky gut syndrome is becoming more and more of an issue today in affluent countries. What part do we use? We use the root, the flower, leaves, and also the syrup. Effects, it's antibacterial, anti-inflammatory, it's hypoglycemic, it's an immune stimulant, and it stimulates phagocytosis. What's the uses? Acute and chronic inflammation. Again, we talked about inflammation. We want to get rid of inflammation. We don't want that inflammation in the vascular system. We don't want inflammation anywhere in our body. We want to keep that inflammation down. And so marshmallow root is good for inflammation. Bloated stomachs. A lot of folks are prone to get their stomachs bloated. And so marshmallow root will help with that problem. Bronchitis, chapped skin, helps with colds, colon ulcers, like ulcerative colitis, constipation, coughs, Crohn's disease, dermatitis. It's good for diarrhea. Dry cough, dry mouth, eczema. It's good for edema. It fights bacterial infections. So you can see why it's good to take marshmallow root on a daily basis. You're going to be fighting those bacterial infections by just taking this and not having to take something else. It's good for heart disease, keeping your heart strong. Very important in first world countries and affluent, due to affluent diets. Because of the diet we have in first world countries, we're more prone to heart disease. Improves digestion. Digestion is critical. It's critical to have good digestion, because if you have poor digestion, that affects the whole body from the brain to the toe. And so you want to break that food down properly. And that's why it's so important from a standpoint of leaky gut disease. If you have poor intestinal absorption, then you're going to not get those nutrients. It's just going to keep on going. Or if you have a leaky gut, you're going to be absorbing macronutrients into the system where only micronutrients should be coming in, and now you're dealing with other problems. Increases the secretion of urine, increases HDL, increases saliva, infections, inflammation of the GI tract or GI mucous membrane. Inflammation of it's good for inflammation of the stomach lining. That's why I use the marshmallow root in my colon and intestine and stomach formula. It's very important. Insect bites, pain, prevents leaky gut syndrome. And you just need about a teaspoon a day. Reduce swelling in the lymph nodes.
It's good for skin burn.

burns, skin infections, skin inflammation, skin ulcers, sore throat, stomach ulcers, tonsillitis, again, ulcerative colitis, those colon ulcers, ulcers in general, urinary tract inflammation, and wounds. It's good to put in wounds to help them heal. Any precautions? No health hazards or side effects known. Milk thistle. Milk thistle is a very important herb that we need to have available to be able to help folks when there's liver problems. There's other issues, but especially liver problems. Use the ripe seeds or the leaves. It's antibacterial, anti-carcinogenic. Again, another one's going to be fighting cancer. Antifungal. It's an antihistamine, anti-inflammatory, antioxidant, a demulcent, hepatic, liver regenerative. That means it's going to help regenerate the liver. Very important to keep that liver working well. That's your filter. I just can't imagine people eating livers of an animal. It's kind of like taking the oil filter off your vehicle and pouring that oil back into the engine. That liver is the filter for that animal, and now you're eating all their toxins. It doesn't make sense. So it's good to keep that liver running well. It's good. It's protective to the body. Accelerates protein synthesis in the liver cells. Alcohol-induced fatty liver disorder. So if a person has fatty liver disorder, it's good to help with fatty liver. Also, I like doing for a fatty liver is a gallbladder liver cleanse. Anti-aging effects. Antidote to death cap mushroom poisoning. So if a person gets into death cap mushrooms, the milk thistle is the antidote for that. It's the antidote to dry cleaning fluid, carbon tetrachloride. It's good for boils, cholera, chronic hepatitis, chronic inflammatory liver disease, cirrhosis of the liver. Had a lady come in and she had cirrhosis of the liver. The doctor told her she was going to die. And he said, ma'am, you just gone too far. You're going to die. And literally from her head to the bottom of her feet, she was yellow. Her eyes, there was no white. She was yellow. And she came over and she says, Walt, can you help me? So we did milk thistle. Now we did it in the extract form. We did 2 dropperfuls or 2 mLs 3 times a day. And to treat the yellow, she did the jaundice because we had to get those toxins out. She did clay poultices, bentonite clay. Well, but she had there was a reason she had cirrhosis of the liver. She drank alcohol.

of T lymphocytes and interferon, increases immune response, increases bile production, and that's important, inhibits cancer cell growth. Did you hear that? It inhibits or it stops cancer cell growth. Huge. Inhibits free radical scavengers. It's good for jaundice. It's good for kidney stones. It's good for liver detoxification. It also lowers cholesterol. Well, it increases bile production. And when you increase bile production, you're going to lower your cholesterol. Prevents depletion of glutathione in the liver. Promotes lactation. Protects the liver against chemotherapy if a person's doing that. Protects the brain from chemical toxins. Protects the kidneys from chemical toxins. Protects the liver from chemical toxins. Isn't this great stuff? Rejuvenates the liver. Soothes inflamed tissue. Soothes mucous membranes throughout the body. Stimulates the synthesis of RNA, ribonucleic acid. And it also helps with varicose veins. Precautions, usually milk thistle causes few, if any, serious side effects. In other words, they haven't found any problems with it. Mullein. Mullein is another great, great herb. Grows all over where I live. This year was the most I've ever seen mullein grow. It just was a tremendous year for the growth of mullein in our part of the country. You can use the dried leaves. You can use the flowers. A little stalk will come up. It will grow, maybe this tall. The leaves will grow as much as this tall, this long. You can also use the root. I actually picked some mullein to bring here to share with y'all. Before I left to get on the plane, I thought, I can't take that into Canada. They won't let me take that. The effects, anti-catarrh, antispasmodic, antitussive, it's a demulcent, diuretic, expectorant, emollient, and sedative. It's good for asthma, calms nerves, coughs, cystitis. It's good for diarrhea, dysentery, earaches, emphysema, flu, hay fever, hemorrhoids. You can take and make a poultice, or you can of the mullein and apply it to the hemorrhoid, or you can make a mullein tea and use a fomentation and place that you can take, say, a sanitary napkin and put the and soak it in mullein tea, squeeze it out, apply it against the hemorrhoid, and that's very good for the hemorrhoid. Now again, why do you have hemorrhoids? Is it because you have constipation, you're not drinking enough water, you don't eat enough fiber, you don't exercise enough, you're not eating at the same time every day? Is it because you're having to strain too much? Something's going on causing that hemorrhoid. We got to figure out what that is, or we'll just keep putting the mullein on there, but it's not going to go away until you take the cause away. It's good for insect bites. Increases the flow of urine. Inflammatory skin diseases, insomnia, lymphatic congestion, middle ear infection, mumps, nephritis. It's a good pain reliever. It's good for pleurisy. Poison ivy, relieves swollen joints, removes mucus. It's good for respiratory allergies, sinus problems, soothes inflamed tissues, sore throat, tonsillitis, toothaches, tuberculosis, tumors, ulcers, and also warts. Precautions, no health hazards or side effects are known. Myrrh is another favorite of mine. It uses the resin. It's an analgesic, an antibiotic, anti-catarrhal. It's an antiseptic, anti-inflammatory, antimicrobial, antispasmodic, it's an astringent, carminative, expectorant, and stimulant. What are the uses? Abdominal tumors, abrasions, bed sores, boils, candida, canker sores. When I work with wounds, myrrh is something I have in my hand. I like the myrrh. I like the frankincense. I like the

bee propolis. I like using pine sap. I like using aloe vera. All those are good for wounds, but myrrh is right there. It's great for the gums. It's good for healing those areas. Chronic sinus problems. Cleans the colon. It's good for the common cold. It's good for coughs. It's good for denture-irritated gums. If you have dentures and it's irritating the gums, my first two is the myrrh for gum issues. Destroys putrefaction in the intestines. It's good for dysentery, ear oil, flow of digestive juices, gingivitis, hemorrhoids, intestinal infections, low blood sugar, menstrual disorders, mouth and gum sores, open sores, pharyngitis, prevents blood absorption of toxins, stomach complaints, thrush, again ulcers, uterine and vaginal infections, and wounds. Precautions, no health hazards or side effects known. So as we look, the frankincense that the wise men took, the myrrh took, that the wise men took, two great herbs for us to use. Oat straw is another powerful herb. I really like oat straw. Use the stems, the seeds, the flowers. It's antiseptic, antispasmodic. It's an astringent, it's a diuretic, an expectorant, a nervine, a nutritive, a sedative, a stimulant, and it's also a tonic. What's it used for? It improves appetite. It's powerfully full of nutrients. It's good for female hormones. You have a lady that you just can't stabilize her hormones, oat straw is a good tool to bring in there along with the nettle. Bedwetting, bladder problems, it's good for boils, brittle bones, bursitis, chronic burnout. Do you know anybody who has a chronic burnout? Give them a little oat straw. Constipation, digestive concerns, it helps the fingernail grow. Frayed nerves, it's great for the hair also. Frostbite, gallstones, gallbladder, gout. And as I said, the hair, it's oat straw is something that's usually also in the hair, skin, and nail formulas. Hormones, indigestions, insomnia, joint pain, kidney problems, liver disorders, nervous disorders, nervous exhaustion. Do you have nervous exhaustion where your nerves are just plumb shot? Oat straw is good for that. It's good for nicotine withdrawal, paralysis. It's a good sedative. We also use it for shingles. It strengthens the heart. It's good for urinary concerns and wounds. Oat straw is another one that would not hurt at all if you took oat straw every day. No health hazards or side effects are known.

This is the largest sacrificial site in the Middle East. This is called Petra. Now, on this flat platform, they offered, according to local tradition, a virgin every year. She was locked up down at Wadi Musa, and there was a ritual. And then the steps we came up, this virgin was brought up here. But can you imagine the agony of this girl? She was going to be offered to the

gods of Petra, El Uzza and Ashura, they were sacrificing and worshipping the sun. Now they believed that they had to appease their gods every year. The best offer they could bring was a virgin. So she was placed on this altar down there. Now whenever you have an obelisk on an archaeological site, and you've got two here, the Arabic is Zip Atuf, you've got two obelisks there. And if you have a sacrificial site close to the obelisks, this meant human sacrifices. You have this at Gezer in Israel, you have this in Byblos in Lebanon. So according to the archaeological data, this is where they offered human sacrifices. They believed that the gods had to be pleased. But what is so interesting is the fact that just over there, the white spot, is the tomb of Aaron. And here you have a typical example of the two religions. The one says, offered to earn God's favor. On that side, Aaron said, no, you bring a lamb, a symbol of Christ. He suffices for your mistakes, your failures. You bring the offer of a lamb, Jesus Christ. God accepts you because of that offer, not because of your poor offer, because what are we? We've got nothing to offer. So when the sun touched those two obelisks at the bottom, the priests were watching the sun, and as soon as the sun touched the top, the sharp knife went into her bosom. They ripped out the bosom. They went up here, and here they sacrificed it to the sun, and the ritual was concluded. And then afterwards, the priests went to that so-called holy pool, and they washed their hands. And then the body were placed here and sacrificed with fire to the sun. And then Petra would just go on for another year. But this is a tremendous sight to visit and just to think of the cruelty of their religion. A religion makes you cruel or makes you kind. Genuine religion makes you kind to people. Cruel religion makes you cruel to people. The Horites used to live here, and then the Edomites came. Now, the Horites, it comes from an ancient word of cave. They thought these people were barbarians, but the archaeologists discovered that they were a highly civilized civilization, and they've just discovered another site, a huge capital in Syria, near the Iraqi border, where the Horites are being discovered lately. And then Edom came in the form of Esau. He was the forefather of the Edomites, and he captured Petra and he lived here. So this is where Esau means red, he loved red. So he came and he lived here amongst the rose-red rocks of Petra. Eventually the Nabataeans took over, and then the Romans came. And today, you are the audience. And you walk on tremendous history. Petra means rock in Greek. In Hebrew, it is Sela. And the Lord says he wants to be our rock, because we are like a little pebble. We haven't got much firmness in us, but he wants to be our firmness. So he invites the little rocks like you and me to hide in the rock of ages, cleft for me. This is the message of Petra. And of course, when you go back into history, Miriam, according to Josephus, the great historian,
Atadir is the place where Miriam

was buried. Over there on Mount Hor, expired a tremendous emotional experience. Aaron and his brother, Moses, came all the way from Egypt. The Lord said, it's time for Aaron to go. He didn't do too well, and he must go and rest. Sometimes the Lord wants us to rest. And I can imagine walking up there, the two brothers. This was an emotional moment. They were going to say goodbye to one another. And I imagine the speech. Brother Aaron, I'm going to miss you. Moses, I'm sorry. I've given you some grief in life. And there, Aaron died in the arms of Moses. And Moses took out his clothes and put this onto his son, Eliezer. So this is what happened there. But as I said before, true religion says somebody else paid the price. You've got to be humble enough to accept the gift. You cannot add to it. In Latin they say, sola gratia. Accept the gift, it's yours. Don't try and compensate for your bad deeds, for your misdeeds, for your sins. Say, God, thank you for forgiving me and accepting it. And you are relieved from a lot of baggage. May God bless you as you meditate on the story of Petra. By the way, Alexander the Great couldn't capture this place because of the sick. This is where Herod the Great lived. This is where he was brought up. And according to some scholars, this is where Paul spent some of his 14 years in the desert. So there's a very rich history at Petra, and they're still continuing discovering new archaeological finds. Now, after 25 years, Herod from Mukavir met his brother's sister, and the tragedy happened. He left his wife, Huldu, and she came back to her father, who is still king here at Petra. His Greek name, according to Corinthians, was Aretas. His Nabataean name was Harit the Fourth. So she came back here. And somehow she must have heard about the news how John the Baptist was beheaded. This man wanted to save their marriage. He didn't succeed. He was beheaded. And she must have thought about John in his loneliness, because suddenly she was also in a kind of a loneliness, a rejection. Rejection is the worst pain one can experience. And then one Friday, her husband, Antipas, had Jesus in front of him, and he was the judge. And she heard about her husband judging Christ. And I think she heard about the most lonely death in history, when Christ died on Calvary. I wonder if Huldu, the daughter of Aretas, accepted the gift of Calvary. This is the most important decision one can take. Accept the gift of Calvary. We will not be lost one day because of sinning, but because of refusing to accept salvation. So one day in heaven, I hope I'll meet her there, I'm going to speak to Huldu, the lonely lady. But there's a beautiful promise. Don't let your hearts be troubled. Believe in me, believe also in God. In my Father's house are many mansions. I go to prepare a place for you. On this planet, we have tears, death, and sickness. But there's a land coming without tears, without death, without sickness, made possible by God's loving heart in giving His Son for us. I'm sitting on Jabal Matba. Jabal is the Arabic name for mountain.
Now, to my back is and vit-

Interesting mountain. This is where they discovered some Edomite runes, Umm al-Bayara. The Bible refers to an incident where one of our kings from Judah pushed down 10,000 Edomites, and this was the mountain. So this is a place of cruelty, and God wants us to be kind. It's so amazing to walk here and study the history of the Edomites. And the story of Esau becomes more relevant. It speaks to our hearts. And of course, in the book of Obadiah, we have prophecies concerning the end of the reign of Edom. They were very proud. And when Jerusalem was destroyed, they rejoiced in their calamity. God doesn't want us to rejoice in the calamity of our enemies. May He help us to have kind hearts and a kind attitude toward ugly people. God bless.

Hello, dear friends. Welcome back to Through Different Eyes, a program that's dedicated to communicate God's understanding and God's ways of healing a broken heart. I want us to listen to an amazing statement from a famous old book on health called Ministry of Healing. You may have never read it before. It's written by a famous author by the name of Ellen White, but it is full of insights about Christ's life and the way he healed, and insights how we can actually fit into his plan. But here's a statement from that book that just validates again what science is proving about the mind. Listen closely as I read. Ministry of Healing, page 491. We need a constant sense of the ennobling power of pure thoughts. The only security for any soul is right thinking. As a man thinketh in his heart, so is he, Proverbs 23:7. The power of self-restraint, restraining the thoughts, strengthens by exercise. That which at first seems difficult, by constant repetition, becomes habitual until right thoughts and actions actually become habitual. If we will, there's our power of choice. If we will, we may turn away from all that is cheap and inferior and rise to a high standard. We may be respected by men and beloved of God. I like that, don't you? But I don't know if you caught that or not, but this is so vital. In there it says the only safety for any soul is right thinking, because as I think here, that's the way I am. That's the way I become. And I'll show you in a few moments how it actually determines our destiny. There's something in there that's vital. It says, the power of self-restraint strengthens by exercise. That which at first seems difficult, and I don't know if you've ever tried to change a bad habit before, but one of the toughest habits there is for a human being, I think, to change is the habits of my thinking. Because when it's a habit, I do it without thinking. And if I'm thinking without thinking about what I'm thinking, I can get in real trouble. But I'm so grateful that by practice, by repetition, what used to be difficult becomes natural until right thoughts and right actions actually become habitual. And of course, that is what my character is made up of. Dr. Eldon Chalmers

in his book, Healing the Broken Brain, validates this statement in his research, healing the broken brain, overcoming depression, anxiety, panic disorders, etc., means developing a new set of healing habits. I like that, don't you? Rewiring the brain for healing and restoration. Someone says, but I'm too old. I'm too old to change my habits of thinking. Well, there's some amazing news. They're going to have to rewrite the books on brain research. It's already happening. But notice what it says about the older brain. A milestone is marked in our understanding of the brain with the recent acceptance, contrary to early dogma, that the adult nervous system can generate new neurons. It can generate new nerve cells, and they've discovered new nerve cell growth in people over 90 years old. It's taken from Dr. Fred Gage, Neurogenesis in the Adult Brain. Here's another one from Dr. Norman Doidge, The Brain That Changes Itself, page 88. To keep the mind alive, and it's talking about older age, to keep the mind alive requires learning something truly new with intense focus. Everything that you can see happen in a young brain can happen in an older brain. That's good news, dear friends, if you're like me and recognize that you're getting up there in age a little bit, to recognize that, yes, it may take a little more time, but with diligent training, practice, practice, practice, replacing the old with the new, the old unhealthy, hopeless, helpless idea with the new, I can actually bring new life to my thinking and new life to my life. I'm grateful for that. Now I want to do something very, very special. But I want to show you how thoughts happen. An event happens. With that event, information enters my mind, and my mind begins processing what's happened with thoughts. I start thinking about that event. And of course, what we've already discovered is that my thoughts produce my feelings, my emotions, physical sensations, convictions of conscience. Out of my thoughts and feelings come something amazing, come my response. And of course, out of my response to the situation comes results. This is how it works. An event happens. I start thinking about that event, and if I'm thinking negatively, guess what? I'm going to experience negative feelings. If I think positively, if I'm thinking healthy and true thoughts about that, my feelings are going to be healthy feelings. And of course, I'm going to have a response. Because, dear friends, my response to life situations comes out of what I'm thinking, what I'm feeling. And of course, with that response, there always comes results. You remember that we reap what we sow. If I'm planting negative thoughts, I'll have negative responses and negative results. Positive thoughts, true thoughts, honest thoughts, I will have honest feelings, true feelings, and positive, true results. Oh, I could dwell on that a lot more, but I wanted to share that with you. And now what I'm going to do, I'd like to do something very, very

and they sewed fig leaves together. By the way, you understand that their eyes were open all the time. They weren't walking around with their eyes closed. This is talking about the eyes of their mind. Their understanding was opened up to something new that they'd never experienced before. And you know what that was? It was evil. Something God never designed them to think or to experience. Very interesting to me. And the eyes of them both were opened, and they knew they were naked, and they sewed fig leaves together and made themselves aprons. Notice that they had some actions here based upon what their eyes, the eyes of their understanding, were actually thinking. They sewed fig leaves together and made themselves aprons. And then they heard the voice of the Lord God walking in the garden in the cool of the day. And Adam and his wife did what? They hid themselves from the presence of the Lord God amongst the trees of the garden. Huh, why did they do that? Well, we know it was because of sin, because they had sinned. But let me read on. And the Lord God called unto Adam and said to him, "Where are you?" And verse 10, Adam said, "I heard your voice in the garden. I was afraid because I was naked and I hid myself." The event, the Lord God called. Adam and Eve heard the voice. And of course, they were under strong conviction now that they'd experienced sin. And they hid themselves. Why? Because they knew they were naked. How did they know? They were thinking about their experience. The event produced thoughts. Those thoughts produced feelings, produced fear. And of course, the fear produced a running to hide. And the results, well, the results are there. We're still experiencing the results of Adam and Eve actually disobeying God. Here we go. If the thoughts are wrong, the feelings will be wrong. And the thoughts and feelings combined make up or generate the moral character. When I repeat over and over and over and over again the same thoughts, it produces the same feelings. And when those become habitual, your habitual thoughts and feelings, dear friends, when those become habitual, those habitual thoughts and feelings, that becomes your belief. It's your belief, the way you habitually think and feel about different life situations. And that response from your thoughts and feelings, the way you respond, is character. How do thoughts and feelings generate moral character? By the way, I got that statement from Testimonies, Volume 5, page 310. Let me give you a couple of other Bible texts that just validate that. Besides Genesis 3, where we just read, Genesis chapter 4, verses 3 through 8, Cain and Abel's experience. 2 Samuel chapter 11, verses 2 through 4. By the way, throughout the Bible, you will find accounts of people experiencing event, thinking about it. It produces feelings and a response. It's throughout the Bible from beginning to end. How do thoughts and feelings generate moral character? Well, we've already looked at Proverbs chapter 23, verse 7 in the past. But here it is, "As a man thinketh in his heart, so is he." Here's a statement taken from Signs of the Times, June 30, 1881. Of all times, 1880, 1881, very interesting. "As a man thinks in his heart, so is he. The thoughts and feelings cherished give direction to the conduct, and thus determine the character. The way I'm thinking and feeling about a situation actually determines my conduct, my response to it." And then taken from Upward Look, page 89, "Never forget that thoughts work out actions. Repeated actions form habits, and habits form character." By the way, the world is well aware of this, scientists and everything. They're well aware that our thoughts produce our feelings. And when we repeat those thoughts,

thoughts and feelings over and over again, it becomes habitual. And we call it, in the world's eyes, we call it an addiction. Because that's all addictions are. They're strong, overwhelming habit patterns that have controlled a person's life to where they've lost their own will concerning the situation because the habit has become so powerful that it controls them. Another statement, Heavenly Places, page 66. Habits constitute character. Another statement, Reflecting Christ, page 341. Christ Object Lessons, page 356. The harvest of life is character. And it is this that determines destiny both for this life and for the life to come. Dear friends, do you recognize how valuable and valid and important it is to actually be training these thoughts, training this so that we actually have the mind of Christ, Philippians 2:5, let this mind be in you which was also in Christ Jesus. Philippians chapter 4:8, finally therefore, brethren, whatsoever things are true, whatsoever things are honest, whatsoever things are just, whatsoever things are pure, whatsoever things are lovely, whatsoever things are of good report, if there be any virtue, if there be any praiseworthy, think on these things. Because dear brothers and sisters, dear friends, your thoughts, your habitual thoughts produce habitual feelings, produce habitual responses, and they determine your character, your destiny. Now the good news is this, and I want to again close with this Spirit of Prophecy statement from Testimonies, Volume 5, page 514, again validated by science, 5 Testimonies, 514. Here's what it says. By steadfastly keeping the will on the Lord's side, every emotion will be brought into captivity to the obedience of Christ. How does it happen? Let me show you. 2 Corinthians chapter 10, verses 4 and 5, talking about the battle that every person is in, particularly Christians who are serious about being ready for heaven, of following the Lord Jesus Christ. And here the Apostle Paul, speaking about spiritual battle that happens in the mind, he says this, starting at verse 3, 2 Corinthians chapter 10, "For though we walk in the flesh, we do not war after the flesh. For the weapons of our warfare are not carnal, they're not fleshly, they're not physical swords. The weapons of our warfare are not carnal, but mighty through God to the pulling down of strongholds, casting down imaginations." By the way, what part of my body do I imagine in? You're exactly right. In my brain, my frontal lobe. Talking about the weapons of our warfare, casting down imaginations in my mind. Casting down imaginations and every high thing that exalts itself against the knowledge of God. All those ideas, all that input from the enemy that is trying to fight against the true knowledge of God found in the Bible. Casting down imaginations, every high thing that exalts itself against the knowledge of God. And listen to this. If you're in your Bible, you'll see it. And bringing into captivity every thought to the obedience of Christ. And the good news is, dear friends, and this is so awesome, you do not have to be trapped by these unhealthy, broken emotions. You can be free if you're willing to begin examining your thoughts in the light of God's Word and replacing those unhealthy, negative, toxic thoughts with Christ thoughts. Through the sword of the Spirit, Ephesians 6:17, the Word of God. And what that does, it casts down imaginations, it casts down those high things that the enemy puts into your head that are unhealthy, they're untrue about yourself, about God, about others, and bringing those thoughts into captivity to the obedience of Christ. And the good news is this, when your thoughts become more and more into captivity to the Lord Jesus Christ, your emotions, your feelings,

things follow. And you'll begin to experience healthier emotions, healthier physical health, healthy convictions of conscience, because your conscience is being trained by the Spirit of God through the Word. Well, friends, I hope that that was helpful to you in some small way. I hope that you will just begin to examine your thought life and begin replacing the negative with the true from God's Word. God bless you. Courage to you. Remember this: it is possible for you and me to think Christ's thoughts, to have the mind of Christ, Philippians 2:5. Talk to you again.

Welcome to Bible Answers. Our question today reads as follows. Is Ellen White a true prophetess? How can we know? Do I have to believe in her in order to go to heaven? Didn't she make a lot of errors? Well, the Bible tells us in Revelation chapter 12 that the remnant of the seed of the woman, that is the church, will have a special gift. Let's read it. Revelation chapter 12. Verse 17. And the dragon was enraged with the woman, and he went to make war with the rest of her offspring who keep the commandments of God and have the testimony of Jesus. Now in Revelation chapter 19, it tells us that the testimony of Jesus is the spirit of prophecy. In other words, the prophetic gift, the spirit of prophecy, is something that will be part and parcel of the remnant. Now the question is, was she a true prophet or was she not? We would have to look at the biblical criteria. What does it entail? Now this is a long study, and there is a DVD available, which is called God's Guiding Gift, which details the events and the circumstances explained. The Bible gives us a number of criteria as to how to identify a prophet. Now, when Moses wrote the first five books of the Bible, that was what the Bible consisted of. Only these first five books. There was nothing else. Only those first five books. And then subsequently, prophets came and added their voice to the first five books. But the Bible says to the law, which is the Torah, the first five books of the Bible, and to the testimony, if they speak not according to this word, they have no light in them. So every prophet that came after the Torah, the first five books of the Bible, has to be in harmony with what the first five books actually said. And each subsequent prophet must be in harmony with the testimony of those prophets and with the Torah, so that the whole Bible, in the end, is one testimony regarding the same thing. In fact, the whole plan of salvation is in the first five books of the Bible. And the testimony of the prophets just explained it, expanded it, and made it more accessible to the people under their

given circumstances. Now, if God used the prophet to call people out of literal Egypt, Moses, won't he have a prophet to call them out of antitypical Egypt? In other words, the gathering of God's people out of the errors and falsehoods of philosophies and theologies of the world? I would believe if the type is so, then the antitype must also be like that. Now, there are certain criteria that we have in the Bible. A prophet must be in harmony with the word. A prophet must speak the truth. What is prophesied must come to fruition with a condition. Some prophecies are conditional. Take Jonah, for example. He prophesied that Nineveh would fall, that Nineveh would be destroyed, but it didn't happen because they repented. So the prophecy was conditional on repentance, and we have to bear that in mind. And then finally, there are criteria of authority. There are criteria that are also involved with the actual way

0: prophet receives visions. And there you can study the book of Daniel. Daniel tells us what happens when a prophet goes into vision. He stops breathing. Now, not always, because he can get a dream, in which case that doesn't apply. But if he went into a public vision, then he stopped breathing. There's no breath in him. His eyes are open. And these criteria serve as an example as to what happened to the biblical prophets. And when we apply them to Ellen White, then we find that she had exactly the same criteria. Another criterion mentioned in the book of Daniel is that once they've fallen down and are in that weak state, then they are strengthened by God. And so they have a special strength, which is over and above normal strength. It's like when God strengthened Samson, he also had over and above normal strength. And if we apply that to Ellen G. White, then she too had extraordinary stamina and strength. She could hold up a Bible for hours, a large family Bible, which with her frame would have been impossible without specific strength. The physical manifestations were there just as signs to add emphasis to what is happening. The real criteria is, what did she write? What did she have to say? Was it in harmony with the Bible? When considering prophecy, we also have to look at the chronological sequence in which information is given. Some may claim that Ellen White propagated the eating of unclean foods. She rebuked a brother who was preaching that we shouldn't eat pork, and she herself said, "Bring me some oysters." Now, that is not in harmony with the scripture, but she had a lifestyle like everyone else, and she had that lifestyle before she received the health visions. Now, does it sometimes happen in the Bible that we proclaim certain issues and then God enlightens us otherwise? In the days of Hezekiah, when he was sick, Isaiah went to him and he said to him, "Set your house in order, for you shall die and not live." And then he left, and Hezekiah started pleading with the Lord. And as Isaiah was leaving, he got an instruction from the Lord, and he went back and he reversed the decision. So we always have to look at the context and the timing of prophecies before we make decisions of that nature. I suggest you pick up a book like The Desire of Ages and read through The Desire of Ages and see if it takes you to the Bible and if it enlightens what is in the Bible. If it doesn't, then put it away. There are many who claim that she plagiarized many writings. Yes, she quoted from many, many writings, but in those days there were no laws of plagiarism. And so afterwards, quotations were added. But the biblical writers did the same thing. There are whole chapters which are quoted from previous chapters in the Bible. So this is not plagiarism. This is quoting what is available from the literatures. Is it in harmony with the Word of God? That is the question we have to ask. And as to false prophecies or prophecies that did not come true, well, some of the prophecies are hard to understand, and we have to understand the biblical criteria. And when we understand them, we see that there is actual harmony. I have not found in the writings of Ellen G. White that she detracts from the Bible. Do I have to believe in her in order to go to heaven? Well, what about all the previous generations? Wouldn't they have a hard time going to heaven then? The Bible is all that we need to go to heaven. But if we have a help that will enlighten us in terms of the Bible, then we would be wise to take note of it.
1: All Americans need a Bible in their home, and I have many.
2: All Americans need a Bible in their home. Mm-hmm. Are all Americans Christian? Not right now.
3: No.

0: So he's saying, you atheists, agnostics, Buddhists, Hindus, Sikhs, whatever version of worldview that you have, you have to have a Bible if you're in America. Because that's the answer to the problem. This is what the enforcement of dogmas look like.
1: Religion and Christianity are the biggest things missing from this country.
0: So what's the biggest things missing from the country? Religion and Christianity. But there are going to be all sorts of false prophets saying all sorts of smooth things, and the millennium's come, and the dead people that are coming back are really who they say they are, and Satan is really Jesus when he comes with all the apostles. And they're going to say that those people like us who are saying church and state are coming are groundless and absurd.

0: Welcome, everyone, to another episode of Truth Matters. I'm Matthew Shaunchay here with Mackenzie Drevet again. Good to see you, Mackenzie.
1: Good to see you.
0: And we're going to jump right in today because there's a lot to cover, and we're going to start with a quick word of prayer.
1: Okay, let's pray. Our Heavenly Father, we have a very sensitive topic today, and we need wisdom. And we need you to be with the people that are listening, that they would understand the message, and that they would see the signs of your soon coming and the events. We thank you for this. In Jesus' name, amen.
0: Amen. Amen. All right, Mackenzie, we are very aware of feedback when we are putting things out. We want to hear who it's helping. We want to hear the detractors. We want to hear all this stuff. And there's been kind of a sentiment because we've covered a lot on America and what role America is going to play in this coming conflict. And we realize that a large portion of our viewers live in America. We realize a large portion of our viewers are not necessarily Adventists. Mm-hmm. And we just want to touch on the fact that we're getting feedback that we hate America.
1: We don't hate
0: America. Is that true?
1: We don't hate America. Actually, the opposite is true.
0: Yeah.
1: Both me and you, you're an American. Mm-hmm. I'm not. I'm Canadian. But both of us agree that America, in its setting up, in its governmental structure as a republic, because it's a republic, not a democracy. Mm-hmm. It's a republic, is the greatest institution that was ever created.
0: Yeah.
1: And we very sincerely believe that.
0: And there's been a whole generations of people blessed by coming to America, a whole middle class that's been created. And I'll say we hate America as much as Jeremiah hated Jerusalem.
1: Yes.
0: Meaning we don't.
1: Not
0: He's
1: at all.
0: Giving this warning message out of love. It's not like we've chose for these things to be. All we can do is report on what things are based on what the Bible says.
1: The Bible says that America looks like a lamb, which means it has Christ-like attributes. But in the end, unfortunately, the American government and the body of America is going to speak like a dragon, which means it's going to institute things that are not godly and even persecuting.
0: Yeah. And if like the shoe fits, then you've got the right interpretation. And where we are right now, things are happening that have never happened, at least in my lifetime in America. I couldn't say if in the 1800s, Christian government was like a big topic of discussion. We did obviously see some stuff with blue laws and things of that nature happening at that time. So it does seem like it was maybe more involved at that point. But where we're sitting today, this coming Christian movement is matching to a T exactly what has been written about for 100 years in Adventist writings, expounding on what the Bible says. So it's not that it's Adventist just writing about it, but it's writing about the specifics of what power is going to come in America, how the mark of the beast and the image of the beast is set up. And so as we tackle these things, we really hope people can listen with an open heart and open mind, that we're not trying to attack America, and really definitely not Americans.
1: Right.
0: Like this is a battle against principalities, against powers, against spiritual wickedness in high places. And if we really loved the people that we're trying to reach, we would be warning them based on what we think is coming.
1: We're seeing a trajectory and we're warning, hey, this trajectory is not where you think it's headed. And really, the movements that have been taking place are unprecedented.
0: Yeah.
1: They are phenomenal. It is something that has never been done before, which is quoted in the references that we're going to show, that things are going to be done that

0: never been done. So with that said, the false prophet rising, this really is showing the rising of what is going to be happening and the false prophet ideology inside of there.
1: And for people who like maybe are coming into this episode as like not seeing previous episodes, we've done a lot on America, right? So go back and watch. I think we did a 5-part series about how you can know America as the false prophet. You are looking online right now. People think Trump is the beast, but a beast, as we know, is a kingdom and not a person. There's all sorts of like misunderstandings about who's playing what role. We have most of the evangelical world, as we looked in the Project 2025 episodes, looking to rebuild the Third Temple and think a 7-year tribulation and a pre-tribulation rapture is coming. All of these things are based on misunderstandings of the scriptures. And so this episode isn't really breaking down why America's the false prophet. It's just proving it's time to really like where the rubber meets the road, so to speak, proving that all the stuff that's been written about what's going to happen, it could have easily fallen apart by the reality coming to pass in another way. But what we're seeing is like
0: it's fulfilling exactly how
1: it's so exact that we have to do an update because people who think that like we hate America or people who don't think what we're saying is true, you just need to see. We're going to put the writings from the 1800s up and a video clip of exactly what's happening now. And you're going to see this synergy of it's happening. And what we're going to see is a lot of the American political system is going to be Christianized. And with that, we'll be in the enforcement of their version of Christian ideals, end time prophetic understandings, and really hopefully get people to say, wait a second, maybe this unification of church and state thing in America isn't so absurd and ridiculous. So we're going to dive into that today. And it's going to start with a very charismatic and divisive figure, Donald Trump, who over Easter decided that he was going to team up with a Protestant, like evangelical kind of figure, and start selling Bibles. And this kind of made the rounds. And some people thought it was great. Some people thought it was ridiculous. But the fact of the matter is, you have a former president stumping for the Bible to be put in every household in America. And that's not something that's ever happened to me.

0: And it, like, is more than a suggestion.
1: We don't want people either to think that we're like, no, keep God out of your lives. That's the exact opposite of what we're saying. But if, like, we understand that the devil deals with deception, and we understand his tactics are cunning, and we've already broken down that what's coming isn't a deception of, like, a pitchforked, horned, red-faced devil coming at you.
0: Right.
1: It's going to be this kind, soft, tender, gentle, compassionate-looking, Christian-like power. And if you don't know what we mean, go back and watch the episodes, because we don't have time right now to, like, cover all that. But it's going to be a Christian-based deception.
0: Yeah.
1: And so when you start seeing this merging of government and religion specifically focused on a Christian religion, it's not Judaism, it's not Hinduism, it's not Buddhism. This is a Christian movement that this is going to be the answer to all of our problems. And we see what Trump's going to say. Hopefully people can start to see these connections. Now, on top of the Easter thing, he just recently, and I know you did a clip and released a short clip about this speech that he did at the National Religious Broadcasters Convention. And the next episode we do is going to be a reaction video of a cut-up of his hour-and-a-half-long speech that he gave to this very, very powerful group of evangelical and Catholic broadcasters, where I think people are going to be quite fascinated to hear what he said.
0: It was so interesting. It was amazing, some of the things that were being said, that I think the people in the audience got only a tiny bit of really what he was saying.
1: Mm-hmm.
0: And he was poking at a lot of things. And like you said, we're going to cover that all in the next episode. But really, really interesting.
1: Yeah. And Trump is leading off this episode because he is the catalyst for this Christian movement.
0: Yeah.
1: And as we kind of see this all unfold, I think it's going to be safe to say that we are going to see more and more of this forced Christian principle be brought to the surface. Now, before we get started, we want to be very, very clear that we are not condemning everyone in other churches and saying, oh, if you're not, if you don't understand all these things and you're not in the Adventist church, you're lost. That is not what we're saying. And in fact, here's a quote from early writings that says, I saw that God has honest children among the nominal Adventists and the fallen churches, and before the plague shall be poured out. So between now and when the plagues happen, ministers and people will be called out from these churches. Now, this is important because I've met a lot of people who are not Adventists, but they are sick of what they're getting in their churches. Yep. They're just tired of showing up every Sunday, because that's when they go, and just getting lip service, that there's no progress being made, that the world is changing and deteriorating, yet they don't seem to be getting anything on the spiritual side that's feeding them to the point where they feel engaged in what's happening. And those people, when they hear these messages and see that there's a difference between the real message and the fake empty message, they're going to come out of these churches. It says, and they'll gladly receive the truth. Satan knows this. And before the loud cry, the third angel's message is given, he raises an excitement in these religious bodies. So now we have a bit of a timeline. It's before the plagues and before the loud cry of the third angel's message. Can you tell us what that loud cry looks like? What is that?
0: So that loud cry, if we take that phrase, the loud cry, we need to go to Revelation chapter 14. Revelation chapter 14 has something called the three angels' messages. For those who don't know or haven't studied that, go to Revelation 14 and read verses 6 through 12. And there's the first, second, and third angel's message. And there's a message in there that says needs to be given with a loud cry, a loud voice. And that is talking about a warning. It's a warning message for those who either receive the seal of God or the mark of the beast.
1: Mm-hmm.
0: And it warns them that if you receive the mark of the beast, then you'll receive of the plagues.
1: Right.
0: So this is not something that you or me or we want anybody else to receive with.
1: This is exactly what the program is about, to try to help educate people before this happens so they don't receive these things.
0: Exactly.
1: And it says that Satan, as we've already talked about, he's going to come back with apostles and dead people come back to life and miracles. He raises excitement in these religious bodies that those who have rejected the truth may think that God's with them. So like, this is why understanding the scripture, understanding the three angels' messages, understanding what the mark is

0: the beast and the seal of God is. Because if you don't have these things, this great religious excitement is just going to sweep everybody up. And this is what's starting. This is what is being like really boiling up to the surface is what we're going to look at today.
1: And this is what's talked about in chapter 13 of Revelation. And we've covered this ad nauseum in other episodes. So please go back there. The rising of the earth beast, which is what it is referred to. And it's talking about these miracles, these excitements, these things, even bringing fire down from heaven to make them feel like God is with them.
0: Yeah.
1: And this might come in the form of messages, might come in the form of, like you said, raised apostles, any other sort of a thing.
0: Yeah. And we want people to realize that the whole goal is to help people be called out of these churches. And we don't necessarily mean that it's going to happen. You watch this episode and it's done. But what we're hoping is you start to see the building blocks that's creating this movement, and you see it early enough, and you put a responsibility on your church. Put a responsibility on your pastors.
1: Question them.
0: Question these things. Who is this? What does it mean? And if they can't answer it, or if it's an unsatisfactory answer that doesn't harmonize with the rest of Scripture, you have – the truth is out there. You have the ability to find and learn these things, and it's we're doing our small part to try to share this, but that's we're not condemning.
1: That's what a watchman rightly dividing the word of truth is.
0: Yeah.
1: It's someone who is looking at the Scriptures, comparing that with what they're seeing – and being taught at their church and posing questions. Why are you saying this when the Bible's saying this?
0: Yeah.
1: Why is the government doing this and you're supporting it when this is where it says it's going to lead to? And that's exactly what we're talking about today, is this movement, where is it leading?
0: Yep. And so people in all sorts of churches all over the place, they're God's people in there. But that doesn't mean that the church that they're in is the right one. So we're going to try to rightly divide these things, and we're going to put it plainly. We're just being straightforward. We're not trying to be accusatory in any way. But the fact of the matter is, when you break down all the scriptural components, the papacy is the mother of harlots.
1: Yeah.
0: She is the mother. The Protestant
1: daughters.
0: That's
1: the Bible's words, not our words.
0: Right.
1: This is the scripture that we see in Revelation. It calls it that because a mother, a woman in the Bible is a church, and this is the mother of harlots, and an adulterous woman is a church that isn't following the doctrines of Christ. So that's why it names it like that.
0: Yeah.
1: And you can go to some of our other episodes that we've talked about this, or a lot of our other material. We have tons of material on this.
0: Absolutely.
1: Go to the website, articles, things like that. Explaining this at detail.
0: So, Mackenzie, we've been known to have quite a lot of long-form content on Truth Matters.
1: Yes.
0: And what we want to do is help people out by creating this new channel called TM Clips. Now, TM Clips is creating shorter versions of the material that we cover. So if we have 10 minutes on this piece or 20 minutes on this piece, we'll start cutting it down so people can share it and watch it. And maybe people who are new and don't want to watch long-form content can catch topics that they're interested in and maybe be able to engage a wider audience that way of people who want to learn about some stuff in our material, but maybe not all of that we cover.
1: Yes, it'll be much better for people to share with. Maybe they know a topic that this certain person enjoys, and they see as they're going through the episode that topic, but they don't want to send them the full thing. They can go to the clip, and then they can just share that. So make sure you guys go to TM Clips. The link is in the description, and subscribe to that channel so you don't miss anything.
0: The fact that the Harlot Daughters are Protestant America is not an easy thing to tell people.
1: Right.
0: Like, it'd be easier for us to select anybody else that doesn't alienate the largest base of our viewers. But the fact of the matter is, it's true.
1: Yeah.
0: It's true. And now that we've crossed this threshold, which happened when the papacy received its deadly wound, ever since that time, the false prophet has been rising. The daughters have been rising in power. And that's exactly what Ellen White wrote about all these years ago. She said, I saw that a two-horned beast had a dragon's mouth, Revelation 13, second beast, and the power that and that his power was in his head, and that the decree would go out of his mouth. So this isn't just going to be like a war of like force per se, but it's going to be decrees, things mandated by legislation, political

0: magical power. Then I saw the mother of harlots, that the mother was not the daughters, but separate and distinct from them. Yep. And we've read this quote before, but to really have people sink in, yep, what's going on here. She says, she had her day, that's the papacy, and it is past. Her daughters, the Protestant sects, were the next to come on the stage and act out the same mind that the mother had when she persecuted the saints. So what we're looking for next, according to this, and let's say we haven't made a determination if this is true. We're just gathering information right now. What we're looking for, according to this statement, is the Protestant churches having the same persecuting mindset of the mother church. Now, what was the papacy like during the Dark Ages?
1: Well, it was dark, and that's why it was called the Dark Ages. The Dark Ages killed more people than all the world wars combined.
0: In the name of God.
1: Religion.
0: Yeah. Saying that they were holy and justified to do so, that those people were heretics, and they invented torture tactics that still sit on the doors of the Vatican. And what you have is this scary marriage of a religious zealousness with a violent tendency because you think you are justified by God to do so.
1: Yep.
0: And here she's saying the exact same mindset will be carried out by the Protestant churches. She continues, said, I saw that as the mother has been declining in power, the daughters have been growing, and soon they will exercise the power once exercised by the mother. So either this is true or this is false. And the only way that we could know if it's true or not is by gathering real world data and saying, are we seeing these types of this type of spirit? Are we seeing a merging of the, what did the papacy have at the time? It was a merging of church and state, which is what gave it such total authority, right? Are we able to tangibly get evidence that the politicians and the powers in America are starting to act like the mother?
1: Well, I think it's pretty obvious that that is exactly what's happening.
0: And I think people need to understand who are saying, well, we're not anything like Catholics. We're Protestants. We're different. We have different doctrines. But the core doctrines?
1: Well, and even let me stop you there for a second. When we think about Catholicism and Protestantism, even like evangelical Christians, the reason they're called daughters is because they came from the mother. And who's the mother? Well, that would be the Roman Catholic Church. And even like just history shows this. So we have Catholicism. Then we have people like Luther, Jerome, Huss, Zwingli, Knox. I could go ad nauseum. These people started out Catholic and they loved Catholicism. And then they realized that there was a problem, right, with the doctrine. And so they protested and they came out of there. But unfortunately, what happened was the people that were following some of these movers, like Luther and others, didn't continue the growth. And so they became not so far distant daughters, kept a lot of the doctrines, and didn't actually fully go biblical.
0: Yeah.
1: And that might make some people upset for me to say that, but when you compare the doctrines of the Catholic Church to these, even in a lot of their handbooks and everything else, they revert back to Catholicism.
0: Yeah.
1: So it's not like I'm just making something up here, but they really are doing the act of the same mother church that they came from.
0: And like they'll say, oh, well, we don't worship Mary and have confession and have priests. That may be true. But when you look at something like Sunday sacredness and immortality of the soul, they're in perfect harmony. And we just finished an episode where we broke down how all the churches are unified over those two doctrines.
1: Yeah.
0: And you can have all these other differences and thinks that you're different. But the mother says in her own writings that if you follow these things, then it shows that who you are, whose authority you're following.
1: Yes.
0: And so we want people to realize that the end state of American Protestantism is essentially Catholicism in its base, even though there may be differences. And it says in the Great Controversy as much.
1: It is not without reason that the claim has been put forth in Protestant countries that Catholicism differs less widely from Protestantism than in former times.

0: has been a change, but the change is not in the papacy, and that's very important.
1: That's mistake number one.
0: Yes. Catholicism indeed resembles much of the Protestantism that now exists, because Protestantism has so greatly degenerated since the days of the Reformers. And that's exactly what we're saying. Luther was in such opposition. He did 95 theses. He nailed them on the door. He was like, here is what's wrong. And now people are just, we're all one. We're all Christians, you know, ecumenical. Mm-hmm. And so this is exactly what's happening. We're going backwards. Instead of getting farther, we're joining hands again.
1: And is Rome changing or is Protestantism changing?
0: Rome never changes.
1: Exactly. Exactly.
0: As the Protestant churches have been seeking the favor of the world, false charity has blinded their eyes. And we see this all the time.
1: Yeah.
0: Where these big mega churches, they're all about community service. We love the people, which is all great. We're not saying not to love people, yeah, not to help people. But in just seeking human favor, it says that there's this false charity that blinds their eyes.
1: Yeah.
0: They do not see but that it is right to believe good of all evil. And as the inevitable result, they will finally believe evil of all good.
1: And this is what happens, right? Is like over time, the papacy, who's a master of disguising their true intentions, makes it seem like they've made all of these moves to come off of their positions. Right? They say you ask the average person today where they stand on the Catholic Church, they're either indifferent or they're like, oh, it's not so bad, or oh, I like this Pope Francis,
0: right,
1: or whatever spectrum. I mean, there are some people who aren't big fans, but maybe it's not even for the right reasons. You know what I mean? And what happens at the end result of that is exactly this. They believe all good is evil and all evil is good.
0: Yep.
1: And it's this slow,
0: and that's the abomination,
1: steady,
0: to say what is good is evil and evil is good. That's what the Bible says.
1: Yes. And so we need to see if these things are really coming together, and stuff we're going to show today and in the next episode, I think, will prove that. This is referring to Revelation 13 and the two beasts, again, from the great controversy. The papacy received all its power from Satan. As we saw, the dragon gave its power and authority and great seat. And so if the mother got her power from Satan and the daughters are from the mother, we see the two-horned beast, American Protestantism, exercises the same power. It says as much. It says it will have all the power of the first beast before him. And it becomes the direct agent of Satan. And its satanic character is further shown in that it enforces the worship of the image of the beast by means of false miracles.
0: Mm-hmm.
1: So like, here's the means by which the enforcement for this comes in. And then it quotes, and he makes fire come, does great wonders so that he makes fire come down from heaven in the sight of men and deceives them that dwell on earth by means of those miracles, which he had power to do. So we're starting to kind of see a flow of power hierarchy, which we've looked at in the past, and can start to see why some might claim that Protestantism is really just a reflection in the end of Catholicism. Now, understanding that the image and the mark and all of these things, it comes from America. Like, the image is not set up in Europe. It's not a unified Europe that sets up this image. So we really need to understand what is the image and how does it form? Because that allows us to go off of the page in the Bible and say, hey, does the world match up with what this interpretation is saying? In order for the United States to form an image of the beast, the religious power must so control the civil government that the authority of the state will also be employed by the church to accomplish her own ends.
0: Mm-hmm.
1: This is really, really important.
0: Yeah.
1: So if this is what we're saying is true, we should see the religious power is starting to use this civil power to accomplish her own ends. What ends would that be? Well, how about this one? Donald Trump moves the embassy from Tel Aviv to Jerusalem, where he says, and we moved the capital of Israel to Jerusalem. That's for the who?
0: Evangelicals.
1: The evangelicals. That's what this is saying.
0: Mm-hmm.
1: Using the civil power to accomplish her own ends. Step one of the steps, I won't say step one because there's been a lot of steps that led to that. But one of the steps is stuff like this.
0: Yeah.
1: The evangelical power.
0: And it doesn't seem that maybe big to some people. Maybe they're like, oh, it was the Jews always thought it was, you know, that was their capital.
1: Mm-hmm.
0: But this is a big thing. It's a big move.
1: Huge. It's a huge move because what it is an exact

0: unfolding of the evangelical religious power pushing on the government so much and on the president so much that he didn't do this for the Jewish people. He didn't do this to like liberate or somehow like lift up Jerusalem for the people there. He did this for the evangelicals.
1: Yeah.
0: And there could be some who say, well, yes, his son-in-law, Jared Kushner's a Jew and his daughter's technically a Jew. But the fact of the matter is he says right here in his own words, that's for the evangelicals. So when it says to accomplish her own ends, these are the starting – like we're starting to see this is what it looks like.
1: Now, before you continue, I want you to go back to the other slide. So here it says the religious power must so control the civil government. That I don't want people to breeze over.
0: Mm-hmm.
1: That the religious power will control the government. So this is a sign that we're looking for, that the religious body is going to be the actual litigator of these things and able to be ruling over the government. And it says that this is very similar to the first beast. Now, if we look at the first beast, it says that that first beast reigned for 42 months. And in biblical time frame, that would be for 1260 years. That's a study in itself.
0: Mm-hmm.
1: That time frame started in 538 AD. Why did it start in 538 AD? Because that is the point when the religious part of Rome actually started to control the civil part.
0: Mm-hmm.
1: So that's why they're making this comparison, because the reign of that first beast started with the religious part going over the government. And in 538, there was a universal Sunday law that was created.
0: Mm-hmm.
1: And that's a religious law. It said that they could not work on that day or they would have punishment. We should be looking for the same thing in America. Do we see this same thing in America? Well, just like you said, they're doing government laws for the evangelicals.
0: Mm-hmm.
1: Now, that's not the same directly yet, but you can see the leaning is shifting.
0: And it's like if these statements that were written in the Great Controversy in 1888 were so outlandishly off and silly and you throw them in the trash, well, we shouldn't be seeing statements like this be so directly impacted by what, like, let's say Trump, I know he's not president now, but when he was there, that he was having the evangelicals influence the government this much.
1: And by the way, when America was founded, it was founded on the separation of church and state by Christians.
0: Yeah.
1: Christians were the one who left Europe because they were being persecuted by Catholicism.
0: Mm-hmm.
1: They left there. They came to America and said, we need a place of freedom. We don't want the church getting involved with politics again. The person has an individual right, and that is to worship freely.
0: That's a lamb-like principle.
1: And that's a lamb-like principle.
0: Hence why it says it looks like a lamb. But then at the end state of it, we see even more that it's looking like a dragon.
1: And somehow the people now are twisting it to say that, no, the church should be in control of the government. And that's how we have peace in the country, which we know every time in the Bible, every time in history, that religion and state connected, it was not pretty.
0: It's terrible for the individual liberties and rights of a person, hence the Bill of Rights. And we went in Project 2025, those episodes, we went through why it's a ridiculous notion that the separation of church and state shouldn't be there, that it was some accidental twist of words, which we'll see here. But it's not just the moving of the embassy from one place to another. The evangelicals are also behind this move to go secretly make the political maneuverings to get this third temple built. And this is on wrong understanding of the 70-week prophecy of Daniel 9, which we've done two episodes, and we have at least four more episodes coming out because we want it to be the most comprehensive look at the 70 weeks that you could possibly get to understand everyone else's view,
1: mm-hmm.
0: as well as what we believe the correct view to be. But this is what it looks like to accomplish her own ends, move the embassy, go over to Israel and start building the third temple, because this is what your biblical understanding of end time prophecy looks like.
1: And talking about the third temple, that is something that is very in stir right now because of the red heifer and that situation.
0: Mm-hmm.
1: I mean, that could come with a lot of upheaval if something like this goes forward. But this shows again how critical this is becoming and that the Bible is

0: being proved 100% accurate.
1: And it's America that's driving this, right? It's America that moved the, mm-hmm. their embassy first, not other yeah. countries. They did it first. It's American politicians that are going over there and trying to get this third temple built. This is what it looks like when they use the government to accomplish their own ends. Here we have Mike Pompeo. He was the Secretary of State, which is a very high position in the presidential cabinet. And here he is at the Third Temple Sanhedrin Synagogue with Benjamin Netanyahu. And this was way back when Obama was president. So you can see that we have prominent religious figures like Mike Pompeo, Mike Johnson, who we broke down his role in using a specific extremist group to fund his or at least to give them a tour of Israel when they're going over there in an effort to get the third temple built. And we're starting to see the components of this religious Christian yeah. movement really forcing – using the government to force in their ideologies. Here's another quote from Great Controversy. The image of the beast represents that form of apostate Protestantism, that's fallen Protestantism, which will be developed when the Protestant churches shall seek the aid of the civil power for the enforcement of their dogmas. So now to accomplish their own ends, move the embassy, Donald Trump. Okay, done. Let's get the build, third temple built. Okay, done. Well, now let's go to the next level. It's the enforcement of their dogmas. It's not just what they want to accomplish, but the enforcement of what they believe and force that on other people. What is their dogma? Let's take a look at some clips and see if we can discern what some of their dogmas are that they want to enforce.
2: Concerned Women for America and other sponsors are encouraging legislators across our country.
1: By the way, this is Mike Johnson speaking. He's the current Speaker of the House. He's one of the most powerful evangelicals in the United States, at least on the public level that we know of. There's others behind the scenes that are very, very powerful. But this is a speech he's making in a public forum. So imagine what they're saying behind closed doors
0: yep.
1: when we start to learn what he says here. And a lot of these articles and clips we've shown in other episodes, but this is just to put together like how real and how close and how serious this is in shorter form so people can really hopefully start to dig into the fact that this is really happening and coming.
2: Great. To give public display of our personal faith freely and openly. And what a great exercise this is. Of course, even though there is a dangerous trend today to discourage the depiction or exercise of our faith in the public square, certainly there's a move to keep religion out of politics and to rigidly enforce the so-called separation of church and state.
1: Do you see how he uses air quotes?
0: Yeah.
1: And also so-called separation of church and state? These are like subtle ways to undermine people who value those things.
0: Yeah.
1: Right? So it's like, oh, the so-called separation of church and state. Do you really believe in the separation of church and state?
0: Yeah.
1: Did God really say not to touch or eat of that tree?
0: Mm-hmm.
1: Like it's like this subtle way of undermining where people are like, well, I don't know. Maybe that wouldn't be so bad. But this is what their dogma is. They want unified church and state. And they really want to enforce that dogma on the rest of the world, especially the people in the United States.
2: The founders of this country would have certainly supported our efforts here today. Indeed, this common misunderstanding about the separation concept is an important one. It's one that's useful for us to address, and I think today's a good day to do it. In fact, it's one of my favorite subjects. It's a topic that I've debated and written and taught university courses on for about 25 years, about a quarter century. For two of those decades, I was in the courts defending religious freedom cases, and I learned.
1: So I just want to pause this here. So Mike Johnson, who's now the Speaker of the House, a very powerful

0: it's we're talking about a country of people with different ideologies,
1: with
0: different beliefs, with free choice to do so. And if you go in there with your ideology to force on someone, yes, do I think maybe a Christian might have a little bit better ability than someone who, you know, hates all life? Probably, right? Is going to make better decisions for people. But that doesn't mean that they can now make religious or bias laws to affect things that they prefer, because that's not freedom.
1: Right.
0: That's the opposite of freedom.
1: Yeah. And we are all for people converting to Christianity of their own free will.
0: Yeah.
1: At no point do we think forcing people to become Christian or needing to unite church and state is the answer to the problem. And in fact, for some guy who's this smart to study it for that long and think it's the answer to the problem tells me that he's just eaten the or drank the Kool-Aid, I guess you could say, on the idea that somehow uniting church and state is going to make things better.
0: A man forced against his will is of the same opinion still. So them forcing it might get their way on what their agenda is, but that doesn't change the person. That's why we're not interested in forcing people, because that doesn't make them actually love Jesus. Yeah. That doesn't actually make them want to learn about Bible prophecy.
1: And I bet if we asked Mike Johnson to be sitting here, he'd be like, I'm not saying we're going to force people. But he's not understanding what the end of a unified church-state system is. It's a forced worship system. It always has been. It always will be.
2: During that time that I really believe that this is among the most misunderstood subjects in our entire culture. See, most people today who insist upon a rigid separation of church and state are unaware that that phrase derives not from the Constitution itself, of course, but from a personal letter that Thomas Jefferson wrote to the Danbury Baptist Association.
1: And we did a whole thing in Project 2025 episodes. People go back and watch that, because we break down why what he just said is not true. Mm-hmm. The Danbury Baptist letter was written well after the Bill of Rights. The Bill of Rights was written just after the Constitution, in order to, like, the Constitution is the body. The Bill of Rights is the blood and bones that make the body work. And in the Bill of Rights, it clearly establishes the church and state issue, the separation of. And the Danbury letter was just a reinforcement 10 years after all this was done. So he's either uninformed or he's being disingenuous with the information, because what he said there is not true.
2: 1802, he explained that, quote, because religion is a matter that lies solely between man and his God, the language of the First Amendment is a vital safeguard of our rights of conscience. See, Jefferson said he revered, this is another quote, that act of the whole American people, which declared that their legislature should make no law respecting an establishment of religion or prohibiting the free exercise thereof, thus building a wall of separation between church and state. That's what he wrote in his letter to the Danbury Baptist. But Jefferson clearly did not mean that metaphorical wall was to keep religion from influencing issues of civil government. To the contrary, it was meant to keep the federal government from impeding the religious practice of citizens. The founders wanted to protect the church from an encroaching state, not the other way around.
0: It's kind of one in the same, though.
1: It is one in the same.
0: Yeah.
1: Not kind of. It is exactly the same. And what he just said, we're going to hear in a later clip from another politician. She uses the exact line of reasoning that he just used. And actually, that wasn't even a politician we're going to hear from. It's from one of the churchgoers who says they're receiving messages from God, which we'll get to here in a little bit. But the idea that it's to keep government out of the church and not church out of the government. But let's do a little play out of what that looks like. Let's say the Catholic Church is allowed to influence the government. They influence the government so much that eventually the government decides to mandate Catholicism, because the church has had so much influence on the government that they're mandating Catholicism now. Now the government is going to go out and get involved in all these other churches and all these other religious worldviews, because the church so influenced the government that they eventually became the entity that goes out and uses the government to persecute all these people. He's a smart guy, but the fact that he misses something so basic, that it's the same, the other side of the same street that he's talking about, that it ends in the same place, whether it's the government that instigates it or the church influencing it so much that the government instigates it, it ends in the same spot.
0: The reality is, when you have a conversation, it's two parties, right? It takes two to tango.

0: if you're having influence from one side, you're having influence from the other side because there is a communication there.
1: Yeah, yeah. And let's say he gets his way, then the church and state would be united. Don't you think there'd be a bunch of people that would have a problem with that? So it's like the end result he's saying is like, this is not what the founders meant. It's exactly what the founders meant.
0: That's what they said, and that's what they meant.
1: And in fact, as we said in that 2025 episode, they had just left all this religious persecution. So they understood the need to create a framework that was based on the individual yeah. choosing. So his understanding of this is truly flawed in a way that can confuse people to think that the founders wanted a united church and state system when nothing could be further from the truth. But we now, the quote that we built this off of was the enforcement of their dogmas.
0: Right.
1: We've clearly established his deep interest is the unification of church and state.
0: And why would you want the unification of church and state? The only reason is so that the state can do religious orders.
1: Yeah.
0: That's the only reason that you would combine the two.
1: Yep. And feel that your worldview is so powerfully right that you have to control the government in order to dictate.
0: Now, we do believe that our religious view is correct.
1: Yeah.
0: Or we wouldn't
1: advocating
0: be sitting here.
1: All this stuff, yeah.
0: But we still don't believe that anybody should be forced either direction.
1: No. What we encourage is to gather all the information and see who has the greatest weight of evidence and be convicted by your own conscience after using the scriptures as your guide.
0: Mm-hmm.
1: And so that's one politician we're seeing. We see Trump selling Bibles. We see him at the National Religious Broadcasters Association, which isn't Hindus and Buddhists. It's Catholics and evangelicals for the most part,
0: yep.
1: exclusively. Now it's Mike Johnson standing up there and saying we need church and state. Now here's another congresswoman saying the same thing.
2: The reason we had so many overreaching regulations in our nation is because the church complied. The church is supposed to direct the government. The government is not supposed to direct the church.
0: If you're directing someone, are you in control of them?
1: Mm-hmm.
0: Yes,
1: what about
0: you are.
1: What about the Buddhists? What if they control the government? Is that who she's advocating for? Or is she just advocating for her church,
0: right.
1: her view?
0: Yep. They want that exact same power structure that the papacy had in Rome. The religion controls the state and the actions of the state. That's exactly what she's saying, that the church needs to dictate to the, or direct, the word that she used, direct the state.
1: Mm-hmm. And we've shown this clip before, we've had people saying, oh, you guys are showing this clip, that's not what she meant. You don't understand what she means. No, we know exactly what she means. She means what she says. She wants the church to direct the state. It's very clear that people are trying to soften what these people are saying. Oh, that's not really what they're saying. But the Bible says this second beast, American Protestantism, will have all the power of the first, which is United Church State System. And now we're hearing multiple political figures powerfully expressing a desire.
0: They're very passionate.
1: Yes.
0: And if you want to soften that, that's not even being honest to their intent.
1: How passionate they are about it. No, it really is people who are trying to like give her an out on what she's saying here are maybe not looking at the reality of the situation.
2: Fathers intended it. And I'm tired of this separation of church and state junk that's not in the Constitution. It was in a stinking letter and it means nothing like what they say it does.
0: Wow.
1: I mean, isn't that exactly what Mike Johnson just said? It was mm-hmm. in a letter. It's not in the Constitution. Again, it's in the Bill of Rights.
0: Yeah, it is.
1: You know, it's in the amendments there. And
0: which you have to remove.
1: Yeah.
0: And that's something that people can't even fathom that would happen, but will end up happening, is that the individual rights of the person is going to be revoked.
1: Yes. And that is why that document is so important. Because nowhere else in the world, as we've discussed in the UN Jesuit episode where they go through the Universal Sunday yep. Human Right, there's no document in the world like the Constitution and the Bill of Rights because it uplifts the rights of the individual yep. with no caveats or catches or subject to the common good. And here, the evangelicals are literally pounding the table to get rid of that, even if they don't realize that that's what it means. That's what it ends with.
0: Yeah.
1: Okay, so that's two of them. Let's see another quote. Let's see if this matches up. When Protestant churches shall unite with the secular power to sustain a false religion, for opposing which their ancestors endured the fiercest persecution, then will the papal Sabbath

0: be enforced by the combined authority of church and state. And what's the end result? There will be a national apostasy, and the end will only end in national ruin.
1: Yeah.
0: Okay, so this
1: and
0: is...
1: And that's exactly what the Bible says, by the way, because, and I want to keep emphasizing, what we're reading here is 100% biblical.
0: Yeah.
1: When we look at this, we go to Revelation 13, which talks about this first beast, then the second beast, which is America, and what America is going to do. Then we see in 14 this whole culmination. We see this group of people that's giving this loud cry message that's saying, don't take the mark of the beast. Don't follow this church-state system. Go against that. And then if we keep going further, it talks in Revelation chapter 18 basically about this very thing, that after the apostasy, which the apostasy is this enforcing of this religious law and religious system, mm-hmm. that there will be national ruin. Now, that term national ruin, we have to take that in context. This was from 1899, right? So back then, they used Noah Webster's 1828 dictionary. This was their terms. And that term national ruin is financial. Mm-hmm. So when we look at that and we compare that to Revelation 18, it specifically talks about the moneyed men, that they will have a financial disaster after this happens. So this is what we're going to see. We're going to see, and that doesn't mean that we're not going to have depressions or we're not going to have, you know, waves, but there will be something so cataclysmic. Most likely, this will be a worldwide disaster that is not even escapable because this national ruin is going to spread worldwide eventually. Yeah. That's what Revelation 18 says.
0: Yep. And we're as clear as day. Adventists teach that there's a unification of church and state spawned on by the Protestant churches.
1: Yep.
0: And we're starting to see if that matches up with reality. Here's a quote that says, Charles Beecher, in a sermon in the year 1846, declared that the ministry of the, quote, evangelical Protestant denominations, could it be any more clear than that, is not only formed all the way up under a tremendous pressure of merely human fear, but they live and move and breathe in a state of things radically corrupt and appealing every hour to every baser element of their nation to hush up the truth and to bow the knee to the power of apostasy, which mm-hmm. was Rome at the time, right?
1: Yep.
0: Was not this the same, the way things went with Rome? Are we not living her life over again?
1: Mm-hmm.
0: The mother to the daughters.
1: Yeah.
0: And what do we see just ahead? Another general council, a world's convention, evangelical alliance, and a universal creed? When this shall be gained, then, in the effort to secure complete uniformity, it will only be one step to the resort to force. So the end goal, because if you can get all the system and church and state and...
1: Yeah.
0: But there are still people that won't go along.
1: Yeah.
0: What's the end result of this system?
1: It has to be force.
0: And does that match anything we have seen just even recently in the political realm of a church-state context? Well,
1: 100%.
0: I think so. Let's mm-hmm. take a listen.
2: You have such power, but you weren't allowed to use that power, and you're now allowed to use it. I get in there, you're going to be using that power at a level that you've never used it before. It's going to bring back... The churchgoer, I mean, you have to see. I don't like the charts when I see charts where they're going in the wrong direction. We don't like that. We're going to bring it back. And I really believe it's the biggest thing missing from this country. It's the biggest thing missing. We have to bring back our religion. We have to bring back Christianity in this country. I issued guidance making clear that the right of freedom of worship does not end at the door at a public school, and I supported school prayer, very important, school prayer, which we forced, unfortunately had to force
1: There's
2: into
1: the word force.
2: Some schools. It should be very easy. You would think it would be very easy, but it wasn't, but we did it.
0: It will only be one step away from resort of force.
1: Yeah.
0: He's standing up there, the context, because we didn't really give it right there. The context is he's giving a speech to basically a large crowd of evangelicals and mm-hmm. some Catholics.
1: Yep.
0: And he's like, I'm going to give you power like never before. You've been held back. The answer to all of our problems is religion, and the religion yep. that solves it is Christianity. And if we have to force it, we will. And here's the proof. I forced yep. prayer back into school.
1: And that's only the start.
0: That's only the start. And we're going to do that whole speech in the next episode because there's so much in there. Brothers and sisters,

0: ministers. This is happening. Church and state is going to unite in America. I don't know if it's a clean path to it or if there's some civil turmoil that has to occur before we get there, but it's going to happen. He has just said, and the whole Project 2025 document, the 900-page document,
1: yep,
0: is to basically come out and say, we are going to force Christianity on everyone. Now, they're going to get help in the form of miracles at some point. We don't know exactly when, but people are saying, well, he can't force me to be a Christian. Wait until the miracles start. Wait until these things start appearing that you won't be able to explain, that will scream that Christianity is the answer beyond every measure that your sense could possibly get. And unless you know your Bible, you won't be able to not be deceived by it. And that's a scary thought. That's why we want to help people understand these things.
1: And then if they can get you with that, then it's going to be more severe.
0: There will be more and more pressure.
1: It's going to be financial persecution, imprisonment, something, right? They're going to keep this going until Revelation 13:17, that you won't be able to buy or sell anything unless you join this religion state union, which is exactly why we advocate for people to prepare to get themselves a country property that they can be sustaining themselves, living off the land, that they're not caught unaware, right? Noah built a boat. This is our anti-typical boat that we're going to ride through this storm.
0: Yeah. And we just ask people to pray

0: spiritual people saying these things. And we have to take them at their word. It says Protestants will work upon the rulers of the land. Is that what we're seeing?
1: Exactly.
0: It's exactly what we're seeing from 1897.
1: And now the Protestants are becoming the rulers of the land.
0: Exactly. And they're getting involved in politics to the level where they can influence their dogmas or enforce their dogmas and use the civil government to accomplish their own ends. Yep. That's exactly what the quote said. That's exactly what's happening. It says, upon the rulers of the land to make laws to restore the lost ascendancy of the man of sin. Who's that?
1: Well, that's the papacy.
0: That's the papacy. That's the pope. The man of sin is whoever sits in the seat of the pope.
1: Yep.
0: Who sits in the temple of God showing himself that he is God. There's no one else on earth that sits in a temple like that saying that he's God. Roman Catholic principles will be taken under care and protection of the state. So this is, again, when we say apostate Protestantism is Catholicism, the principles that they're advocating for, there's nobody who wants United Church State more than the papacy.
1: And, you know, the interesting thing, and we'll show this in the next episode, America was founded on Protestantism. What were they protesting? They were protesting the Catholic Church. Mm-hmm. In that NRB speech, Trump says, the most persecuted people here is Catholics. Mm-hmm. That's an incredible statement when we're talking about Protestant America and saying we need Catholics to be more, you know, influential and all these things. Well, and of course, because his wife is a staunch Catholic, this is fulfilling exactly to a T that these principles are going to be taken and protected by the state.
0: And it's the mother who had church and state and lost it, and the daughters who don't have church and state and want it.
1: Yeah.
0: Like, they're cut from the same cloth. People are like, oh, my Protestant church isn't anything like the Catholic Church. You're going on Sunday, most are believing immortality of the soul.
1: Yeah.
0: And if your leaders are advocating for church and state, you are cut from the exact cloth of Rome. Yeah. There's just, and that's not even a judgment. It's an observation based on the reality of the situation. Here's another one. So it says, when the Protestants work on the rulers of the land to bring this out of churches and into the political forum, here's Boebert again standing in the Capitol building making prayers. So you see the religion getting close and closer and closer to the lawmaking bodies. And when we have a Supreme Court with 7 of 9 Supreme Court justices that are Roman Catholic, you can be sure that the principles of Roman Catholicism are being protected by the state at that
2: point. Always into your presence, God. We thank you so much for your goodness. It is your goodness that leads men to repentance, that causes men to change their mind about you, God. A different side of your holiness. God, we love you because you first loved us. And Jesus, thank you for your redemptive work. It was complete. It was whole. There was nothing missing. There was nothing lacking. There's nothing that you left out, Jesus.
3: Yes.
2: Thank you, Jesus. You paid the price for each and every one of us. You went to hell in our place. And you rose again victorious. And when you were seated at the right hand of the Father on high, you did not leave us alone.
0: Do you notice the imagery here? You've got a giant American flag over her left shoulder. You're surrounded by the founding fathers standing in a Capitol building that makes laws that represents freedom. And here she's saying, I am crossing. This is like a statement to say, I am crossing the bounds. If I play any part, I am going to help bring the unification of church and state. When she doesn't realize this is what Satan wants.
1: Yeah.
0: He wants nothing more than the second beast to get all the power of the first beast before him. And she's playing her role. And we need to pray for her. We need to pray for Mike Johnson. They think they're doing God's work and they don't realize, like we saw earlier, people are going to come out of these fallen churches. They may see the truth in the future. They may come out of and see what they've done. And see the mistakes they've made. So it's not that we're saying that it's too late for them. We're just saying that the devil is using these people to try to accomplish his goals, and they don't even realize it because they don't have a right understanding of Scripture or of prophecy, really, is the problem. And when it says the testimony of Jesus is the spirit of prophecy, yet they don't have a right understanding of prophecy, it leads to this type of dangerous mentality, which is exactly where the Bible has said it's going to go, and Adventists have been expounding the specifics of for ages. And nobody's claiming the Protestants right now. Nobody's claiming the Protestants are the false prophet, except for one group of people. I have not found a single other worldview that identifies

0: American Protestantism as such? I don't know. Maybe you have.
1: No, this is the thing that people need to understand. And this shows again that we are right on the cusp of this church-state unification, that it's not some fanciful idea. It's probably one of the biggest pushes right now in the election. When we're talking about parties and everything else, you know, God back in America, and somehow Trump has portrayed himself as the bringer of this, which is very captivating for Christians, and they are not seeing through the facade of what's actually taking place here.
0: Yeah, and we'll touch on this at some point in the future, but Trump is not the top of the chain here. Trump's grandfather came over to America as a representative for the high royal nobility, which lineage traces back to the Caesars of Rome, and in some cases all the way back to the ancient Chaldean magicians of Babylon. And so when people are looking at Trump, he has bosses. And I have pictures of him with his bosses. They're all Knights of Malta. And within that structure, we'll tackle the whole like hierarchy of the secret societies, because they're in charge of Putin. They're in charge of Trump. They're in charge of Biden. And when you look at who they are, it's the Jesuits. But in reality, the Jesuits are still like of a priestly nature. There is a royalty bloodline nature of the most powerful structures in the world. They're all Knights of Malta. And inside of that, like when they choose who the Black Pope is in the Jesuit order, a group of men choose who that individual is going to be. They choose who the Pope's going to be. They say the cardinals do, but they choose who the Pope's going to be in advance. And we can dive into all that. We're talking about the House of Bourbon, Two Sicilies, the Orsini families. We're talking about names that most people wouldn't recognize, the Massimo family. And we're going to tackle those at some point. But I've even had church members in our own church come up and say, well, Trump's not the bad guy. He's the guy, you know, he's going to try to do some good things. He may not be perfect. I hear them offering excuses for him, but he is just a pawn in the game just as much as anybody else on the political scene is. And the people who are really pulling the strings, most people have never even heard of them or seen their faces. And at some point we will tackle that. But I want people to be clear on our position on the matter, which is Trump is just a pawn in the game. He is not anything but the figure he needs to be for those who directly deal with demons and Satan, like in channeling, and like they're directly communicating with these entities. Those people you'll never hear of. And at some point we'll reveal the power structure and how they influence Trump, and not just Trump. The other aspect of this is we don't want people to think that we're big Biden supporters, or all of a sudden we're big like Democrats versus Republicans. We're saying all this exists outside the system. The whole left-right system is Satan's game. Both left and right end in the same place. Yep. It's the Hegelianism. So people think that we're somehow advocating for one or the other, are missing our larger point, that we're not interested in that.
1: And we're not saying either that every single person in government is evil and part of the secrets and everything else. There's people there who don't know.
0: Yeah.
1: There's people there who God will use to affect things.
0: Yes.
1: We're not even saying what the intent of maybe each of these individual is doing, because, you know, we're told that some of the people who worked the closest with Satan will end up joining God's side.
0: Mm-hmm.
1: So even with the knowledge of this, this is why we don't hate on people. This is why we don't talk aggressively or mocking these people, because they're children of God too. And they have just as much an ability to turn and choose the right decision mm-hmm. when things start happening, when they see, hey, this person is quoting the Bible. Oh, wow, this was predicted. This is, you know what? Maybe I've been looking at this wrong, you know? And we've heard testimonies, we've had experiences, we've talked to people that have had experiences where they were in dealing with the spiritual realm on the wrong side, and God is able to reach them still.
0: Yes.
1: You know,
0: yes.
1: These people aren't without reach of God.
0: Even if they're working for Satan now, and that's why we're not here to judge. that God says you will be judged if you sit as judge.

0: We're just here to help inform the truth from the error.
1: Yeah.
0: And if you want to follow the truth, this is what it looks like. And it's a totally separate system from what this is doing. So hopefully people can see that and not try to pigeonhole us into being pro-left or pro-right. We're outside of all that. We're exposing both elements to say they're working together.
1: And freedom.
0: Yes. Freedom of choice and to establish the truth in Jesus Christ, not as what the world says, but as what the Bible says. And I hope that becomes clear for people at this stage. So now we're going to dive into Trump's Easter video and see what he has to say, because again, we're just accumulating. We have all these quotes from the 1800s, which people are like, who cares? It's a long time ago.
1: Right.
0: Things are different now. It's not applicable to us. And we're seeing it is absolutely spot on. So here's the next layer of this to see what Donald Trump has to say about selling Bibles, which I've never seen an American president or present or past ever do before. And this is what it's talking about, the enforcement of their dogmas. And now you've got presidents, you know, campaigning for Bibles to be given out to everybody.
2: I'm proud to be partnering with my very good friend, Lee Greenwood, in connection with promoting the God Bless the USA Bible. This Bible is the King James Version and also includes our founding father documents. Yes, the Constitution, which I'm fighting for every single day very hard. Religion and Christianity are the biggest things missing from this country.
0: So what's the biggest things missing from the country? Religion and Christianity.
1: Yep.
0: Okay, so this is the enforcement of their dogmas, just like the previous quote said. I had already shown that quote before, but now we're really starting to see. This is the answer to our problems.
1: Yep.
0: And this guy's about to be, high likelihood, about to be president again.
2: And I truly believe

0: Hey everyone, Matt Shaunchay here with Truth Matters, and we need some help. Have you been impacted by Truth Matters or any of Amazing Discovery's programs? Well, now's the time to submit your resume. We're looking for video editors, motion graphics, or anybody who handles media type things. We could really use your resume. So go to the Amazing Discovery's website where we post all of our job postings and send us your resume. We'd love to hear from you. Hope you can be impacted by these programs and help us share the word and truth with all the world.
1: And the reason we're emphasizing this so much, you know, I believe that everybody should have a Bible
0: absolutely.
1: In their home and would be benefited by having a Bible
0: if
1: in
0: they
1: their
0: choose.
1: Home. But when we're talking about a political figure who said that they are using state force to do these things, put prayer back, put Bibles back, put whatever it's going to be mm-hmm. back mm-hmm. or in place that never was before, which he said in his other speech, that's where this gets scary.
0: I totally agree.
2: It's my favorite book. It's a lot of people's favorite book. This Bible is a reminder that the biggest thing we have to bring back America and to make America great again is our religion. Religion is so important. It's so missing, but it's going to come back, and it's going to come back strong, just like our country is going to come back strong.
0: So, you know, this worldview, hey, this coming Christian power, does he say there's a coming Christian power?
1: Yeah.
0: Absolutely, he says there's a coming Christian power. It's the answer to all of our problems from this perspective.
2: In the end, we do not answer to bureaucrats in Washington. We answer to God in heaven. Christians are under siege. We must protect content that is pro-God. We love God, and we have to protect anything that is pro-God.
0: Okay, so now you're starting to see the justification that's going to be used. Mm-hmm. Now we have to protect. It's our moral obligation.
1: Yeah.
0: And the papacy did the same thing. We can't let you read that Bible. You got to go to – we have to protect what the word says. You have to come to us in order to interpret it. And if you believe outside of what we say, what was the end result? Horrible outcomes for people.
1: Yeah, this is very interesting because – in America, we have this very hard left right now, and it's wanting to go farther left. But if we look at the French Revolution in the late 1700s, they banned God, Christianity, banned the Bible. Mm-hmm. And then their country got so debased that they said, wow, this was too far. We're getting out of control here. Then they started enforcing religion. And that's literally what they did. And we have a picture on the wall there. And so they created this new God. But in this scenario, which is what the Bible says in Revelation 13, we're going from this to apparently the Bible. But the funny thing is, it's nothing that they're enforcing is biblical. Mm-hmm. If we're talking about a false day of worship, if we're talking about the immortality of the soul, if we're talking about dead people coming back, if we're talking about all these things that the Bible condemns and says are dangerous, mm-hmm. that is probably not the true God and the true religion.
0: Yeah, absolutely right.
2: We must defend God in the public square and not allow the media or the left-wing groups to silence, censor, or discriminate against us. We have to bring Christianity back into our lives and back into what will be again a great nation. Our founding fathers did a tremendous thing when they built America on Judeo-Christian values. Now that foundation is under attack, perhaps as never before.
0: So now do you see what the goal of the left is?
1: Yeah.
0: To get the momentum for the right to get God back and to have people demand it.
1: Judeo-Christian.
0: Yeah.
1: You know? So this is very specific.
0: Yeah.
1: That he's being.
0: Yep. And it's amazing to me that like the main catalyst for him to stand up there and do this, we got to get religion back. We got to put it back in our lives. Everyone has to have a Bible because of what the left is doing. Right. And so because the left is so bad, now the right is becoming really, and we've covered all this before, but it's just, this is all coming right now. It's really happening.
1: Yep.
0: And I hope people can start to really grasp that what we've been saying, not just us, but what Advent

0: has been saying is just like the document we covered in Rome's challenge in the Catholic Mirror, where they basically said everyone's following Rome except for the Adventists. This is another situation where this holds true. Nobody else is saying this, but yet here it's playing out exactly like it is. And people want to call us a cult and do all, like, call us all sorts of names. And look, they're free to do that. But just weigh the doctrine. People say, oh, they grab these obscure things and want to write off Ellen White. But then they don't have answers for why everything is so accurate for what they've been saying for this whole time. And it's literally coming to fruition. This video is from like a month and a half ago. The other video is from like a month ago of his speech at the National Broadcasters Association. It's more relevant now and more provable and tangible now than it ever has been in history.
1: And the fact that we just did the episode on the Third Temple and talking about the Third Temple is very fascinating that he says Judeo-Christian. Mm-hmm. Because what does that really mean? What, were the founders Judeo-Christian? So obviously they're making a connection here to Israel, which is why he moved the capital there. Mm-hmm. Because of their misunderstanding, and this is some of the new episodes that we're going to be doing later, continuing the 70 weeks. Because how they interpret some of these things and the prophecies plays into why they put such emphasis on Israel and the Jews.
0: Yes.
1: And that this really is a huge culmination that they're doing right now, which is why he said it in the way he did.
0: Yep. It's all planned. It's all being planned out. It's all going the same place. There's nobody that's going to stop it. People can ridicule it, yet it's going to come. With certainty, it's going to come.
2: I'm proud to endorse and encourage you to get this Bible. We must make America pray again. Pray.
0: Wow. We must make America pray again. And he's saying prayer in general, or is he saying Christian prayer?
1: Yeah.
0: And again, like, we want people to pray Christian prayer, but not when it's from a forced political standpoint that is like a hypocritical.
1: And it doesn't seem forced now, and people might say, hey, you're overreacting.
0: Yeah.
1: But we're telling you, there's red flags.
0: Yes.
1: You know?
0: Yeah.
1: If you see someone and they're like, oh, you know, maybe it's a friend. Oh, I really like this girl. She seems interesting. And then they start telling you, like, red flag, red flag, red flag, yeah. Red flag.
0: Yeah.
1: And you're like, this is going to end really bad.
0: Yeah.
1: You know, this is the same thing. We're seeing the signs. It's red flag, red flag, red flag. And then people saying, nah, it's all good.
0: It's like a tsunami, in my opinion. The first sign of a tsunami is that the water gets pulled like way, way off the shore.
1: Yeah.
0: And here, the water is receding way past what it normally is. And we are starting to sound the alarm. We're running to people and telling them, and hey, this is going to come. It's going to be catastrophic. It's going to sweep everything up. Nothing you see here is going to be left the same.
1: Yeah.
0: And people are saying, you're being an alarmist. You're just making assumptions too early. They're not really saying that. Yet the water is receding.
1: Yeah.
0: And as soon as that tide comes in, there's absolutely nothing stopping it. If you have not removed yourself, heeded the warning, gotten to higher ground, gotten far away, you're going to be swept up in it. There's no possible chance. You could stand on the beach in a tsunami and survive it. It's the exact same thing here. Don't get upset at us for warning you when the water's coming, still drawing out.
2: Get educated, get motivated, and stand with me and the legions of Americans asking God to bless our great nation, to bring our great nation back, and to make America great again. And I think you all should get a copy of God Bless the USA Bible now and help spread our Christian values with others. There you have it. Let's make America pray again. God bless you, and God bless the USA.
0: Wow. I've never heard anything like it in my entire life from an American politician, let alone a president who was president and is going to become president again. And I have family members and secular people that I witness to, and I plan on sending them this episode to be like, hey, explain this for me, please. If unification of church and state is not coming, why is everybody demanding it? Why is our president saying we got to get Christian values? And I know he's not president right now, but I keep saying it because I've almost already assumed that he's going to be.
1: Yeah.
0: And you asked me earlier, what percentage do you think I put on it? And I said probably 95% outside of the fact that there could be something that, because the job is to make chaos.
1: Yeah.
0: And it's the order of cow is the Freemason motto. So there could be an instance where he doesn't get elected and there's a huge uproar and it sparks all sorts of stuff.
1: Yeah.
0: But the doesn't change the fact that he is the catalyst.

0: catalyst for a lot of this, and he has the political support. And when we watch in the next video, the reaction video to his speech, you're going to see exactly how he's going to stack the government with judges and faith advisors at every level of government in order to preach and support the evangelical viewpoint.
1: And they were just talking about this on the news, actually, because Trump has indictments, 10 indictments now. And they're saying, is he going to go to jail? You know, I was just listening to this yesterday, and they said, well, that's probably last resort, because we could see, and basically the person implied, and he said he was apparently an ex-FBI agent, that if they did something like that, basically civil war is going to happen.
0: Yeah.
1: And that was very interesting for him to just put that out there.
0: And Elon Musk said the same thing, commenting on another public figure who's like, civil war is coming to the West. And underneath, Elon Musk tweeted 100% probability.
1: That's insane.
0: Yeah.
1: And this is exactly, too, if you go back a couple of videos ago on Amazing Discoveries, you'll see an episode that or a video that's titled Civil War in America. And this is inevitable.
0: Yeah.
1: It is not something that might happen. It's something that is going to happen.
0: Yeah, and so these things are catalysts for that. Like, imagine if Satan's goal is to see a church state. He's got to create so much chaos and so much difficulty that people are just begging for God to come back. We're seeing this with the uber left side of things where, you know, Biden's saying it's Trans Awareness Day on Easter Sunday. That what did the religious right do? They jumped on it and said, no, we've got to get rid of it. Like, we're being played. Mm-hmm. The world is being played like a fiddle. And so it's in the political ranks. I think we've clearly established that that's the case. It's been talked about for over 100 years in detail who it's going to be and how they're going to do it. And it's coming out of the churches too. So the last video we're going to touch on today is this of Julie Green. And it's less about Julie Green and more about what she represents, because there's
1: and
0: more
1: the
0: like her
1: coming.
0: Because this is the kind of charismatic Pentecostal like view, speaking in tongues and having these like Holy Spirit moments and prophetic visions. And it's in support, like they're the politicians, but who's in the churches?
1: Yeah.
0: And it's people like this person here that is creating this narrative around Christianity that doesn't align with the Bible at all. And the reason we took this video is because she's giving this speech that she said she received directly from God. She literally says, "I saith the Lord," and references it as if God himself has told her these things. And there's only two outcomes. Either she's completely making it up and it's her own words, or she is getting messages and they're not from God. And if they're not from God, who are they
1: from?
0: There's
1: only one other person.
0: There's only one other entity that's giving messages like this. Yep. And I want our viewers to, who maybe know their Bibles, to determine whether God talks like this.
1: Mm-hmm.
0: And you'll see that she's advocating in the message the same thing that Lauren Boebert's advocating for, the same thing that Mike Johnson's advocating for, the same thing that Donald Trump's advocating for. And the narrative is we have to unite church and state. And this is when we say Protestantism's the false prophet. This is the poster child for what a false prophet looks like. Adding to the Bible, adding to the words that God is saying that is not in harmony with the scripture itself. Let's see what she has to say.
2: I heard this prophetic word on March 2nd.
0: Okay. First thing, I heard this prophetic word. So everything from here on out is directly from God.
2: Of 2023. For I, the Lord, this day am telling my children, the winds of change are here, changing the course of this world, changing the direction of society, turning things around in a way never seen like this before. My revival, my glory will outweigh, overthrow, and destroy the evil, the wicked, and the one world government's control over this earth. My children, buckle up, you would say, because things will get bumpy and confusing to some on why things are happening and in what direction.
1: I just think it's so funny that God changed personalities from when we read in the Bible to here.
0: Mm-hmm. And God changes not.
1: It's going to be a bumpy ride.
0: Yeah. Yeah. It's like more relatable in a way. But even

0: in the tone, like, oh, this one world government, he's going to eliminate it. And this is a big evangelical narrative as well, because what we have are two. We have the Great Reset, which is the Klaus Schwab thing, versus the Great Awakening, which is the evangelical thing. And these two things are clashing together, right? And she is saying, like, oh, this one world government tyranny, Jesus is, God's going to bring this down. But like, that Great Awakening is a tool of Satan, because it's not in harmony with the word. And you have people like this who's not really getting messages from God. She's got 100,000 something odd followers on Rumble. That's not easy to do on Rumble. People are listening to this person.
1: Yeah.
0: And that's the danger of the false prophet, is like when you have a few miracles sprinkled in and a few things that they say is prophecy that looks like has actually happened.
1: Yeah.
0: If the world doesn't know the Bible, they're gonna be like, well, look at all this proof. They're the ones who told you what's going to happen in advance. But here we are telling you what's going to happen in advance.
1: Yeah.
0: The church and state's going to unite, and you're going to see more stuff like this. People coming out and claiming to receive messages from God that just don't make any sense.
2: And it's taking. I have seen, I have heard the wicked ones and their plans and what they were formulating to destroy most of mankind. Get ready for revival. Get ready for my glory. Get ready for miracles. Get ready to be made whole.
0: Get ready for miracles.
1: Yep.
0: She straight up says, get ready for miracles.
1: This is exactly what's going to happen. These miracles, these signs, these things that are going to make them feel like God's presence is with them.
0: Yeah. And that's the scary part, right? It's like people are going to trust their senses over what the Bible says.
2: Get ready for restoration. Get ready for me, saith the Lord. Get ready. Get prepared. Because I am ready for the greatest outpouring the world has ever seen or experienced upon this earth.
0: So I agree with her there. There is an outpouring coming that the world has never seen before from two different entities.
1: Yes.
0: The first one will be Satan, who gathers, as we saw in the first, he's going to gain great religious interest before the loud cry and before the plagues to get everybody riled up in the religious bodies. So what she's saying isn't a lie there. It's actually going to happen. And behind that comes like the latter rain, which is the real outpouring of the Holy Spirit. That'll be in contrast to this fake outpouring of the Holy Spirit. And it's going to create this dividing line that will be very clear. You're either on one side or the other. And so when she's saying some of these things, it's not that everything is wrong. It's that the context that's given is completely off and honestly is demonic in nature.
2: Saith the Lord. My United States, there will be an earthquake in your land. This will signal a much bigger shaking that will take place in your nation. And a shaking of government.
1: This is true, because when we read in the Bible, it talks about these signs. It talks about earthquakes in diverse places. Mm-hmm. It talks about these things. And this is how the devil works. He gives truth mixed with error.
0: Yeah.
1: And when he spoke to Eve, Eve said something to him that he latched onto. Did God say that you this and this and this, don't do this and that? And he mixed a part truth with a part error.
0: Mm-hmm.
1: And that's the most dangerous form.
0: Yep.
1: And here, there's things that are being said that are going to happen. So it's going to partly seem like it's validating what she's saying and what this entity is saying.
0: But what's different is she's not opening her Bible and reading scripture and saying, look, this is what the Lord has said. And it says, thus saith the Lord from the scriptures. She's sitting here writing out a document as if God had spoken directly to her to give this message. And that is not at this stage how God operates, nor when that does happen during the latter rain period where it says the old men will have visions, the young men will dream dreams, or vice versa. And that in that time, there will be a real outpouring like that. What you'll see is the harmony within the scripture will be perfect.
1: Yes.
0: There is not a single element. It won't sound like buckle up and these kinds of like phrases and things that are very like kind of like not in the character and true spirit of what how the Bible is written.
1: And does that sound like God, that he's going to bring upon this thing almost by force, which is exactly what we're talking about, that it's going to result in force because there's no other option.
0: Yep.
1: And this is like the direction that this is coming from.
0: And it's like, makes me wonder, like the Bible clearly says the last group of people is a remnant, a very small group.

0: people, and we've had people in the comments says, oh, remnant doesn't necessarily mean small. And it's like, yeah, it kind of does by definition mean small in comparison to the rest of the world.
1: Yeah.
0: So if the whole world's having this conversion experience and they're all like, oh, look, it's the millennium, as we've shown in other quotes, like they're going to say it's the millennium has started here again, a misunderstanding of scripture, then it's not a very small group of people then. So I just wonder if you asked Julie about, you know, who the remnant is and like, why is it a small group? And who are all these people persecuting to the point where they're killing if they don't worship the image of the beast? Like, who are those people? Where are they? Because here she's saying, oh, there's going to be this whole world conversion and revival. And all that's true. But it's the mass group that persecutes the small group saying something different. And it's like, if you know your Bible, you should be able to see that. And I'm not saying, oh, you should, you, if you don't know your Bible, this, that, and the other. I'm just saying, like, there's some common logic things you can make to just understand that a world conversion doesn't fit what the Bible says. He says that when he comes back, he, you know, destroys all of this, the wicked. Where are they in this narrative?
1: But this is exactly why, you know, you said we're not saying, oh, if you don't know your Bible, but you need to know your Bible.
0: Yes.
1: Because this is exactly why, right?
0: Yeah.
1: And we're, again, this is your own free will, right? We're not saying you have to study your Bible.
0: Yeah.
1: But you really should study your Bible so that you're not deceived by cunning deceptions.
0: Fables. Yeah, they're
1: and
0: wise.
1: She might not know either what's happening here, who's speaking to her, and it sounds good. The message sounds good, especially to people who are against the ultra-left woke agenda.
0: Yeah.
1: This is great news.
0: Yeah. When we say like, oh, you know, it's not about knowing your Bible. I see people defending themselves. Like if you're having like a intelligent discussion and you're trying to share a difference of opinion and they're like, oh, well, you don't know your Bible. And so that's more like what is like the spirit of it, to like hide behind this concept, when it's just simple logic. Like there's a small group at the end. The Revelation 12:17 says the dragon was wroth with the woman and went to make war with the remnant of her seed who keep the commandments of God and have the testimony of Jesus. And here she's saying it's a whole world that's converted.
1: Yeah.
0: Well, if it's the whole world, it says all the world wondered after the beast. So you find yourself in like, which group are you? The small group or the large group? And she's obviously advocating for this global conversion here.
2: Power and a shaking of your economy, a shaking from where this nation was headed to a new course. A new birth and a new nation. So get ready for a sevenfold return and restoration like never before. God is giving us our nation back. Why? Because he's giving us our freedom back and something that he's promised. He has not forgotten this nation.
1: I think that's very interesting that she emphasizes this prosperity, right? I'm going to give you sevenfold. And this is a monetary thing that she's even talking about. Mm-hmm. And that's a big point here. And I just want people to hone in on that.
0: Does the Bible paint a picture of this world being prosperous and great for the people of God at the end of time?
1: Well, if you can't buy or sell, that means your money is worth nothing.
0: Yeah, you're totally locked out of the system, as we looked at the blockchain episode.
1: That doesn't sound very prosperous.
0: No, it doesn't. And like the prophets were persecuted and killed. Jesus was persecuted and killed. The apostles were persecuted and killed. The Waldensians were persecuted and killed. The reformers were persecuted and killed. It's not all of a sudden going to change for God's people at the end of time.
1: Like, look at, we have examples. Enoch, right? He was translated alive. We all should be like Enoch. He lived out of the city in the country, you know, where he didn't have these influences, where he was able to sustain himself. When the papacy from 538 to 1798 was reigning full steam ahead, dark ages, and they were doing this church state unity, we had the Waldensians, we had others who were where they have to be, because financially they were cut off from the world, and so they were in these country places where they could survive and sustain themselves. If we're going to go back to a political state that is run by the church and have persecutions that people can't buy or sell, then those people who don't follow that system are going to have to be in a similar situation.
0: Yeah. And God says, if my people aren't of this world, you know, it, my

0: my flock are separate.
1: Yeah.
0: You know, be ye separate and in the truth, not just to be separate, but be separate if you have to be in the truth. That, that there's a dividing line, choose truth over error. And so the picture that's being painted here is totally out of harmony with all the characteristics you see of the end time people that match the same type of experience that God's people has experienced in the past. And so I hope people who follow her maybe see this and can ask the question of why is the picture she's painting, God's going to give us the country back and there's going to be a revival and everything's going to be great and people are going to be converted and the world's going to change. But the bottom line is like, the God's people are persecuted in the end and even killed, because as we'll see in the final quote, that all who don't worship will be killed.
1: Yeah.
2: United States of America was the only nation now, in this world.
1: I do want to just reemphasize when we're talking right at the end there, where it says that those who don't worship will be, that there will be a decree that they should be killed. At that time, if we read in Daniel 12, it says, but God's people would be protected. So I don't want people to get the wrong idea that we think there's going to be this giant genocide and there's going to be no true believers left.
0: No, there will be, but there will be people who die leading up to that point.
1: Sure.
0: Right? But once like the plagues hit, once the decree to kill, like kill everybody goes out, then yes, there will be. That's when the tides will turn.
1: There's people martyred right now in other countries. We just don't have it here right now.
0: And there isn't like a law saying kill the people that aren't following it.
1: Right.
0: Right. And that's where like Michael's done. He's standing up. We'll get into Michael in a whole nother episode because that's something else we need to straighten out for people as well.
2: Born for the love of God and for the freedom to serve him. We've taken him out of schools. We've taken him out of our government. We had to separate church and state. That was a twist of words. It was the government was not supposed to intervene with the church. Not the church was supposed to be controlled by the government.
1: Same thing again.
0: Have we heard that before?
1: Same thing again.
0: That is, this is the mindset. Like when we show Mike Johnson and Julie Green and Lauren Boebert and Trump, we're actually not talking about the people. It's the principality.
1: Yeah.
0: Principality, power, spiritual wickedness in high places. That is what this is. That's why they're parroting each other, because they've all fallen in love with this narrative that they think is true, but it's just, it's not.
1: That forcing Christianity is going to fix it.
0: Yes. And that somehow church and state uniting is going to make things better when all it's going to do is make things worse. And that the idea that like, it's in a silly letter. It wasn't part. That's three times we've heard this from three separate entities. This is the narrative that we are trying to break down, but also at the same time share with people, there's no stopping this. It's coming.
1: Yeah.
0: There isn't going to be a change in a president. There isn't going to be a change in Congress. There aren't going to be new church leaders that all of a sudden snap out of it. This is going to happen.
1: Yeah.
2: The only government that's over us is a kingdom of heaven. It's supposed to be. Oh, you can't deal with religion and politics at the same time? Really? Is that why we have a tyrannical government? Because you took God out of the government. Is that why these ungodly laws have been passed? Because you took God out of the government.
0: So again, the purpose of the left from Satan's point of view is to get people like this, to rile everybody up, to get God back in government, to unite these things. So like the whole purpose of the left is to just give fuel to the right. And so people who are, and I think we even met someone at ASI last year who was like, oh, I was starting to get on board with the right ideology because the left's so bad. But this is how it works. Please, please, brothers and sisters, see that this is the game that's being played and don't fall for the left and right stuff.
1: Something she said is really scary. And it sounds good when we're talking individually, not when we're talking governmentally, nationally. And that is that the only government we have above us is God's. Mm-hmm. Well, to me, that sounds like a theocracy.
0: Yeah.
1: Now, if it's a theocracy, does that mean that they'll start implementing punishments that are acceptable in a theocracy? That's where we see Revelation 13 exactly fulfilled, where they're saying what their religion is correct,

0: Jesus, I want to praise and thank you that no weapon formed against us shall prosper. I want to praise and thank you that we do have a blood covenant. So no matter what our enemy tries, it will not prosper against us. I thank you that we have the blood of Jesus. We have the authority of that name. We thank you, Father God, we have your word, and it's because it's the truth that it sets us free. So we're declaring our freedom. We're declaring restoration. We're declaring soundness and wholeness, retroactive restorations. Everything that Satan has stolen, we command it back seven times right now in Jesus' name. We command these tyrannical governments to come down. We command your governments to come in. And we thank you that, Father God, we ask you back in our governments. We ask you back in our schools. We ask you, Father God, back into where that you are supposed to be. And we ask for forgiveness, Father God, for all those people that took you out. But we are asking you to come back in because we want you. It's like this nation. It's supposed to be one nation under God. Not under man, it's under God. And we thank you that you've given us that freedom by the name and for the name of Jesus Christ of Nazareth. We declare and decree that we have what you have always wanted us to have. And we thank you for it in Jesus' name. Amen and amen.
1: If anybody can say that we're taking these people out of context, there's no way. Because this is very clear what the end goal is.
2: Yeah.
1: The very end goal is church and state, and that the church is over the state, and the state obeys the religion.
2: I'd say in looking at all this stuff a lot, the scariest thing is the false prophets claiming the blood of Jesus. And that's the scariest part because they're not even trying to be something else that we can say, no, claim the blood of Jesus is a contrast. It's both sides claim the blood of Jesus. Both sides claim the authority of Christ, yet they deviate. Where they deviate is in the law of God and in harmonization with the word of God.
1: Yeah.
2: This system can't harmonize with the word of God. It can claim all they want, but it won't hold up to the word. That's why this says the Bible is a lamp unto our feet and a light unto our path. It is unchangeable. It is the same yesterday, today, and forever. It's applicable to all generations, to all people throughout all of time, and it doesn't change. And the trick to the devil's big deception that he's coming out is he's depending on you not knowing your Bible well enough.
1: Yep.
2: He's absolutely depending on you to trust your senses, to trust other people, and to not know the word so that you can think that things can change, that the word can change, that God will make differences than what his word says. And that's the most danger that we can put ourselves in is thinking that we don't have to have an understanding of the word ourselves, that we can rely on other people for it. But when both sides claim the blood of Jesus, both sides say that this is divine intervention that's coming.
1: Deception.
2: It's super, super difficult and scary. And we just want people to be equipped, whether they choose to use the tools or the information or not, completely up to them.
1: Yeah.
2: But be equipped, know enough to say, hey, wait a second, that doesn't sound right. That doesn't seem right. I should ask my pastor. If he can't answer, then you need to have the, it says, those who are not willing to give up everything and follow me are not worthy of me. So if your church is not giving you the answers and what you need and are in error, even when you question them, you cannot be afraid to leave and come out into the truth if someone has shown you in a biblical way that what the truth is.
1: Yeah.
2: And so we're going to close here with just a couple of quotes. Because this, again, Julie's not, it's not her, it's what she represents. But there are going to be all sorts of false prophets saying all sorts of smooth things, and the millennium's come, and the dead people that are coming back are really who they say they are, and Satan is really Jesus when he comes with all the apostles. And they're going to say that those people like us who are saying church and state are coming are groundless and absurd. And here it is again from 1888. God's people's prediction that religious intolerance would gain control in the United States, that church and state would unite to persecute those who keep the commandments of God, have been pronounced groundless and absurd.
1: Yep.
2: I think we have proven beyond a reasonable doubt today that there is a major movement at both the political and church level for the church and state unification. Let's say it doesn't even happen. The fact that they're even talking about it doesn't make it groundless or absurd.
1: Right.
2: It makes it worthy of discussion, in my opinion. And the fact that she so accurately wrote about this, and we have just sprinkled in a couple of quotes. She's got hundreds of pages. She, being Ellen White, have hundreds of pages detailing in great detail exactly what's going to happen. It has been confidently declared that this

0: This land could never become other than what it has been, the defender of religious freedom. And a lot of what we saw today, it's dressed up as a way to defend religious freedom. But in reality, it's just
1: only
0: a force.
1: Religious force and the garb of freedom of a specific religion, which denotes that it's no longer freedom of religion.
0: Exactly. It's freedom for evangelical religion in this version.
1: Yeah.
0: In every generation, God has sent his servants to rebuke sin, both in the world and in the church. But the people desire smooth things spoken to them, like you're going to be restored seven times, and there's going to be this great conversion, and God's going to give us our country back, and yada, yada, yada. But the pure, unvarnished truth is not acceptable. And this is what Jeremiah was stuck up against. This is why we said we hate America as much as Jeremiah hates Jerusalem. We don't. We love it so much that we're willing to preach and share an unpopular truth to a people that we love who are part of this group of people that are believing these things, knowing that they're not going to like it, knowing that they're not going to believe it, but on some level believing that God, who loves them more than we could ever love them, will show them that these things actually are true. And we're just throwing our reasoning out there to say, hey, if you want to understand what's coming, here's our explanation of it, and go check the world and see if that's what's happening. And I think we've done that today.
1: Great Controversy, page 655. All unite in heaping their bitterest condemnation upon the ministers. Unfaithful pastors have prophesied smooth things. And that's what we're exactly hearing, is smooth things. They have led their hearers to make void the law of God and to persecute those who would keep it holy.
0: Interesting, right? So that's another thing. In all of the people we've heard, how much has the law of God come up? Like, not once.
1: Not once. Unless it is in regard to, for example, Trump just went to Chick-fil-A and said that they were doing a good job because they were closing on Sunday.
0: Yep.
1: That's probably the closest thing to the law of God.
0: Where's Sunday in the law of God?
1: It's not, but that would be the closest because it's a rest day at least.
0: Yeah, and it's amazing to me that like they'll do knockoff versions of the law, but then nobody can really, not even in the Robert Breaker episodes, can advocate for the first day being the Sabbath that God was mentioned. But that's people go watch that episode.
1: Now in their despair, these teachers confess before the world their work of deception. The multitudes are filled with fury. We are lost, they cry. And you are the cause of our ruin. And they turn upon the false shepherds.
0: So this is essentially what's going to happen. All these people who get swept up in this false system, who didn't have the conversion relationship with their Bible and with God to understand the true from the false, they're going to turn their attention to the Julie Greens of the world. They're going to turn their attention to the Mike Johnsons and the Southern Baptist preachers that we're going to hear in the Trump speech that are all leading their flocks down this road of devastation.
1: Yeah.
0: And they're going to turn and say, this is your fault. You guys did this. Now, on some level, it's their own faults as well. Like, we all bear responsibility for the end result, as the record books will show. But the bottom line is, these false prophets, they need to be shaken out of this this deception, because they're going to be the object of the public once the close of probation occurs and the sealing happens and God separates his people like he did the Israelites during the Pharaoh's plagues in Egypt. They're going to turn their attention to these false teachers and these ministers who they see as responsible for not helping them understand these things. And so whether we're popular or not in giving this message, people in the end will at least say, hey, if they heard this, they at least tried to tell us the truth.
1: When we look at Revelation 17, it talks about these kingdoms that work with the papacy at the end.
0: Yeah.
1: And that eventually when they see that the end isn't so shiny, it says they will hate her.
0: Yep.
1: And that they will burn her with fire because they listened to the smooth words. They were like, yes, we're going to do this. And then, wow, this isn't working out so well. And this is going to be the result of these false shepherds. The very ones that once admired them most will pronounce the most dreadful curses upon them. The swords which were to slay God's people are now employed to destroy their enemies.
0: Yep.
1: Wow.
0: Yep. So, you know, we're trying to help even the people who are the false prophet right now say, hey, stop with this.
1: Get out of this position.

0: messages. Yes, don't be accounted amongst these people.
1: Yep.
0: Stop making up visions. Or if you're getting messages and they're not harmonizing with the Bible.
1: Do they speak according to this word?
0: Yes.
1: Because if it's inconsistent with what the Bible's saying, then that message is not from where you think it's coming from.
0: That's right. That's right. And it's, again, nothing against Julie Green. It's just a matter of fact. It says there will be many false Christs, many false apostles. Who are those people if they're not somebody eventually in the world? And it's those who are claiming God but are out of harmony with God's word. If the reader would understand the agencies to be employed in the soon coming contest, he has but to trace the record of the means which Rome employed for the same object in ages past. If he would know how papists and Protestants united will deal with those who reject their dogmas, as we've seen what the dogmas are, let him see the spirit which Rome manifested toward the Sabbath and its defenders. Brothers and sisters, see this. Look at the history.
1: This unification of papists and Protestants and how they will deal with those who are against their dogmas.
0: And we've just laid out this whole episode, what their dogmas are, how they're using the government to enforce their ideologies, and we are just the beginning of this. This is not like the end of it. We're just ramping up. And so what happens to those who reject their dogmas? Well, let's see what the Bible says. And he had power to give life unto the image of the beast, that the image of the beast should both speak and cause that as many as would not worship the image of the beast should be killed.
1: Yeah.
0: That's what happens to those who reject their dogmas. This is the end goal of a church-state system. That which has been in the past will be again. There is no new thing under the sun.
1: This is all of these, the world elite's plan. We need to lower the population to only those who follow the dogmas.
0: Yeah. And the Bible could not be clearer about what happens to those who don't follow along. And so as we see this growing Christian movement and we see that they're using the church to the government to enforce the church ideologies, the end result, even though Mike Johnson's a smart guy and studied it for 25 years and is advocating for the unification of church and state, when that happens, they're going to issue something that says we're going to kill everyone who doesn't bow down and worship this image. The Bible is exactly accurate, and the Adventists have all they've done is filled in the blanks for people to understand who the beast is, what the image is, who the remnant are, what is the false prophet. So it's not adding to the Bible, it's clarifying what the Bible has to say. And if it were wrong, it would not be as accurate and as on point as we've shown it to be.
1: And it would be
0: today.
1: Out of harmony.
0: And it's like if there were 50 other denominations all saying this, it wouldn't be that special. Adventists would just be one of. But nobody else is talking about the false prophet as apostate Protestantism.
1: Well, the Bible said that the majority will be speaking smooth things.
0: Yeah, and that's where the world is going. And I hope our brothers and sisters could hear that we are genuinely concerned for the state of things. And that we covered this topic so much, but this update we felt was needed because we're now matching the reality of the words from multiple sources and multiple places, combining them and saying, this is not new. Please listen. Please see what the past shows and what's going to happen when papists and Protestants come together and unite. So I think that's it for this episode, brother. Thank you for your time and sharing. And we hope we'll see you guys in the next one.
1: Thank you very much. And make sure you guys don't miss the next episode. We're going to be taking a look at this NRB speech that Trump did and going through all the little details. So if you like this one and you found value, please like, share, and subscribe, and go to that next video. Remember, every 2 weeks, we put out an episode. We try and be on the Tuesday every other week. And go to the TM Clips channel if you want to see clips from the episode that you can share with other people. Thank you for watching. We'll see you in the next one.

What is cholesterol? Cholesterol is a kilomicron, which is a type of lipoprotein. And lipoproteins are transport vehicles for fats. So it doesn't matter what kind of cholesterol you're talking about, it's all transporting the same fat. It just determines where the fat is going and what its purpose is. There's many kinds of cholesterol, but the main two kinds we're going to focus on is LDL cholesterol, which is the bad cholesterol, and HDL cholesterol, which is the good cholesterol. Now, HDL cholesterol takes fat away from the arteries and delivers it to the liver, where it can then be recycled or it can be expelled from the body. LDL cholesterol, why it's called bad cholesterol, takes fat and delivers it to the arteries. But this isn't necessarily a bad thing, because its purpose for doing so is to help to rebuild the cells and rebuild the cell walls. So it is a necessary thing that our bodies have LDL cholesterol. The issue is when our LDL levels are too high, it is transporting more fats to the cells and the arteries than is necessary. And then that can cause a buildup of plaque. It can cause blood clots. And then if those blood clots break free and clog an artery that is going to either the brain or the heart, you can get a stroke or a heart attack. So that is why LDL is known as the bad cholesterol. So we need to make sure that our cholesterol is in balance, because you need some LDL and you need some HDL, but you want your body to be determining those levels. So how can we make sure that we're not increasing our LDL too high and that we're actually helping our body to lower those levels? Well, some of the things that contribute to high LDL cholesterol levels is animal products like meat, dairy, eggs, fast foods, and highly refined foods. All these contribute to high levels of LDL. Also, being overweight contributes to LDL because it reduces the body's ability to remove excess LDL from the bloodstream. Inactivity can increase LDL levels,

steroids, whether it's anabolic or corticosteroids. Those can both increase your LDL levels. Other drugs are immunosuppressants, and there's many other drugs that can also contribute to high levels of LDL cholesterol. So what are some of the ways that we can increase our HDL cholesterol to make sure that we're removing that excess fat from the arteries? Some of those things are the naturally occurring fats like olive oil. Olive oil is a great form of fat that contributes to higher HDL cholesterol levels. We want to make sure that our oils are cold pressed, because if they're heat extracted, that actually changes the structure of the oil. So we want to make sure it's cold pressed, and then we're getting all the benefits there. A great oil is coconut oil. Coconut oil can actually help to increase your metabolic rate. So if you're having a slow metabolism and you're having issues with making sure that you're getting enough calories in and utilizing all those calories, coconut oil can help with that. Another thing that coconut oil is great for is brain health. The brain is about 60% fat and needs fat to function properly. And there's been studies done to show that 2 tablespoons and higher of coconut oil taken each day can actually reverse Alzheimer's. So it is a very good fat to be adding into your diet. So any of the naturally occurring plant-based fats are going to increase your HDL and therefore lower your LDL cholesterol levels. Now we need to remember that fats are very important for proper body function. Just like we mentioned, the brain, it needs fats in order to function properly. There's many things that use fats in order to have proper function. So we need to be eating fats. We just need to make sure that the fats we're eating are going to be helping our body and not hindering our body. And we have to remember also that if we're thinking by eating fats, we're going to gain fat. We talked in counting calories how fat is not the leading contributor, but is actually the insulin spikes that is causing us to gain fat. Now, we're talking about naturally occurring fats. We're not talking about highly processed fats. If you're talking about highly processed fats, like deep fried foods or highly refined foods, those things are going to cause an insulin spike, and they're high in highly refined fats, which will increase the body's fat composition. But if we're talking natural fats that the body can utilize to function properly, they're very necessary in keeping a healthy mind and a healthy body. So I hope this video helped you to understand your body a little bit better and how it functions. Thank you for watching, and we will see you next time.

that there is behind it. Do you remember that at the Tower of Babel, God separated the nations? Now, if you look at the headquarters of the United Nations in New York, this is really quite a fascinating building. It is large, and the name United Nations was coined by United States President Franklin D. Roosevelt and was used in the declaration by United Nations of January 1942 during the Second World War, when representatives of 26 nations pledged their governments to continue fighting together against what they called the Axis Powers. Interesting name, Axis Powers. Today there's another axis that is being fought, and that is known as the Axis of Evil. Have you heard of that? The forerunner of the United Nations was the League of Nations, and this was an organization in similar circumstances during the First World War and established in 1919 under the Treaty of Versailles to promote the international cooperation and to achieve peace and security. This comes straight from the UN webpage, so nothing strange about that. It's just plain history. Some more from that. In 1945, representatives of 50 countries met in San Francisco at the United Nations Conference on International Organizations, and they drew up a United Nations Charter. And those delegates deliberated on the basis of proposals worked out by representatives of China, Soviet Union, United Kingdom, United States at Dumbarton Oaks, United States in October 1944. It was signed on 26 June 1945. 50 countries. Poland was not represented and became one of the original 51 member states. So it officially came into existence on the 24th of October 1945, when the charter was ratified by China, France, Soviet Union, United Kingdom, United States, and by a majority of the other signatories. And every 24th of October, they celebrate this founding of the United Nations. Now, let's have a look at this charter of the United Nations. This is a very interesting piece of history. Well, Arthur Balfour, do you remember that name? We've used it before. Who was a member of Hort's Apostles? You remember Hort? This was the professor that helped to produce the Greek text that changed the emphasis of the Bible and removed many of the aspects of Jesus Christ's power and sovereignty from the Word of God. And the apostles were the secret society that functioned and at that time, and Hort was a member, as well as Arthur Balfour. Hort called this group a senior apostles club, as well as president of the Psychic Research Society, Society for Psychic Research, soon became Prime Minister of England, Arthur Balfour, and instrumental in the first League of Nations. So this Prime Minister was also, of course, active in the writing of the original Charter of the League of Nations, much of which formed the basis for the United Nations. He not only headed the Society for Psychic Research, holding seances at his home, but he initiated a group called the Synthetic Society, whose goal was to create a one-world religion. That's a very interesting point of history. And he invited a certain Frederick Mayers of the Society of Psychic Research to join, and together they created the preamble of all religions, and it includes the dogma, departed spirits can communicate. Obviously, if you belong to such a society, then that is part of the situation. So built in somewhere over there was the wish to bring all religions together. Now let's have a look at some of the historic figures of the United Nations. Elgar Hiss, he became the acting Secretary General of the establishment of the United Nations. The April 16, 1945 issue of Time magazine called him one of the State Department's brighter young men. It was Hiss and Joseph E. Johnson, who later became secretary of the Bilderbergers. So here we have all the secret societies again.

When we think about the United Nations, then we think about exactly that. An organization, a political organization, bringing the nations together. And that sounds like something commendable. And the question is that all?

who wrote much of the United Nations Charter. So very high Freemasons, Bilderbergers, were responsible for this charter. Now we know what they believe. We've already had a lecture on that, and I would refer people back to that lecture. Patterning it after the Constitution of Russia and the Communist Manifesto. This is very interesting. So the Constitution of the USSR is almost identical to the Constitution of the United Nations, for those who did not know that. And there are all the references. Everything that I say is referenced. I'm just reading. So please, nobody get angry with me. Get angry if you want to with whoever set this thing up. I had nothing to do with it. Winston Churchill, the creation of an authoritative world order is the ultimate aim to which we must strive, and the United Nations formed part of that. Charles de Gaulle, who was also instrumental, nations must unite in a world government or perish. So the big figures involved had this philosophy. Then there is a man, I don't know how to pronounce his name, Trigger Lee. The first official UN Secretary General was a high-ranking member of Norway's Social Democratic Party, which was, by the way, an offshoot of the Third Communist International. And then came a man, Dag Hammarskjöld. And he was the second Secretary General. He was a Swedish socialist,

So what you see actually is you see socialists in the overriding capacity of secretary generals. Although whether they have Marxist leanings or capitalist leanings at that level doesn't make any difference. The method is just to bring about a synthesis which is the desired government of all of them. So out of this chaos, you eventually get whatever you want. Now, U Thant, he was, of course, one of the earliest secretary generals. He said, world federalists hold before us the vision of a united man, unified mankind living in peace under a just world order. The heart of the program, a world under law, is realistic and attainable. Just to remind you of what we have said before. And of course, behind the scenes, always, you have the papacy. As you can see in all of these lectures, the papacy always very heavily involved. Here is Pope Paul VI with Secretary General U Thant. Now this man was a Marxist. Or let's rather put it this way. Publicly, he pushed a Marxist agenda. But if he was a true insider, then he had neither agenda, and this was just for an appearance sake, as Hegel also said. So it is not surprising that here we have a handshake with another secretary general whose name was Waldheim. Now, what was the agenda or what was the political view of Waldheim? Anybody know? He was a Nazi. Yes. So you can see the Hegelian philosophy coming out here. There you have Marxism, antithesis. There you have Nazism, thesis, in between, synthesis. So it didn't really matter which of the philosophies they espoused, as long as the end result was the same. Pope Paul VI, by the way, is the first one to introduce this bent cross or broken cross. Let's read about what this means. Pope Paul VI wrote a papal encyclical that called on the nations to abandon sovereignty to form a world government. So the Pope himself was behind this and actually called for such a government. And about this twisted cross, here's the quote for you. Paul VI made use of a sinister symbol used by Satanists in the 6th century that had been revived at the time of Vatican II. This was a bent or broken cross on which was displayed a repulsive and distorted figure of Christ, which the black magicians and sorcerers of the Middle Ages had made use of to represent the biblical term Mark of the Beast. Interesting quote. Yet not only Paul VI, but his successor, the two John Pauls, carried that object and held it up to be revered by the crowds, who had not the slightest idea that it stood for Antichrist. So that's a quote that's very interesting about the broken cross and what it stands for. So these are the figures behind or the movers of the United Nations. A pope calling for such an order, the secretary generals picking it up, reiterating it on both sides of the political divide so that it would seem fair to both sides of the philosophy. Now what about the spiritual aspect? There's one interfaith organization that is called the Temple of Understanding. And it has a newsletter which is called World Goodwill Newsletter. Founded by Juliet Hollister in 1960, the Temple of Understanding has one of its goals, the creation of a spiritual United Nations. In its work to promote understanding between religions on the basis of the oneness of the human family. Sounds good. The temple has numbered among its members and supporters such influential world servers as U Thant himself. Well, there's the Secretary General. You can't go much higher than that. Eleanor Roosevelt. That's interesting. Thomas Merton, Jawaharlal Nehru, Anwar Sadat, Radhakrishnan, in addition to the main center of New York. So these are the top movers. So this is not some sort of little organization operating somewhere in the wings. This is a hub organization. And from where did they operate?

Well, they were based at the Cathedral of St. John the Divine. They must be getting pretty boring by now, right? Always the same thing. The temple has active chapters in India, in the UK, representatives in Africa, Latin America, Asia, Middle East. This is a universal movement to bring all religions together. Now let's have a look at this interesting cathedral. There it is, the Cathedral of St. John the Divine. The cathedral is located at the 112th Street in Amsterdam Avenue, one block east of Broadway, the largest cathedral in the world. That's also interesting. The cathedral, Church of St. John the Divine in New York, is the mother church of the Episcopal Diocese of New York and the seat of its bishop. Remember, that's where they had the female Christ and where they have the issue of ordaining homosexual bishops, and all kinds of interesting stuff happen at this episcopacy. Right, a little bit more history. Jim Garrison, president of the New Age Gorbachev Foundation, which was this foundation that was founded by Gorbachev in New York, he said, "We are going to end up with the world government. It's inevitable. There's going to be conflict, coercion, and consensus. That's all part of what will be required as we give birth to the first global civilization." So that's the agenda that they have. Philip Jessop, a CFR member, World Court Justice, pretty high up people, writes, "I agree that national sovereignty is the root of all evil." So nations will obviously have to relinquish their sovereignty to this organization without it appearing as if they're doing so. The Humanist Manifesto, two states, "We deplore the division of mankind on nationalistic grounds. We have reached a turning point in human history where the best option to transcend the limits of national sovereignty and to be moved towards building a world community." That's Humanist Manifesto 1 and 2. These are the official documents. Now, this is a very interesting man, Robert Mueller. He's the former Assistant Secretary General to the United Nations, but he is today the mover in the spiritual field within the United Nations. He's also called the Prophet of Hope of the United Nations. He wrote, "We must move as quickly as possible to a one-world government, a one-world religion, under a one-world leader." That's very, very interesting. So these are the top movers. Now, the philosophy, I'm always interested in what the philosophy is and who's behind it. And again, we pick up the same old names over and over and over again. In the Aquarian Conspiracy by Marilyn Ferguson, a survey of New Agers showed that the leading influence on their spiritual awakening was, again, Pierre Teilhard de Chardin. Do you remember who he was? Jesuit priest. You see, they have Catholicism, the Jesuits, the top movers in the United Nations. Now, what did Robert Mueller, the former Assistant Secretary General, have to say? He wrote, "Teilhard de Chardin had always viewed the United Nations as the progressive institutional embodiment of his philosophy." Now, there is a Secretary General saying, or Undersecretary General saying, that the United Nations embodies the philosophy of Teilhard de Chardin. Now, what did Teilhard say? I've mentioned some of his philosophy. We'll look in a little bit more detail again. Teilhard wrote, "Although the form is not yet discernible, mankind tomorrow will awaken to a pan-organized world." Pan-organized world. Well, okay, what else do you have to say? Teilhard de Chardin influenced his companion, Father de Brévry, who inspired colleagues who started rich process of global and long-term thinking in the United Nations, which affected many nations and people around the world. Robert Mueller says, "I have myself been deeply influenced by Teilhard." So the Undersecretary General of the United Nations, who's today entrusted with the spiritual aspects of the United Nations, plus its education program, says he's influenced by Teilhard de Chardin. And Robert Mueller

Miller writes, most of all, they taught me happiness, his work. He says, any Teilhardian will recognize in this the spiritual transcendence which he announced so emphatically as the next step in our evolution. So there's going to be a spiritual transcendence from what appears to be political over to the spiritual. All right, we've already seen in a previous lecture that he was a French Jesuit priest, a eugenist, a Marxist, a pantheist, a evolutionist. He might have even been involved in the Piltdown hoax. He was a humanist and a proponent of a one-world government, and he's the father of the New Age. So he's a very prominent man, seems to have been very busy. He dreamed of humanity merging into God and each realizing his own godhood at the Omega point. This belief has inspired many of the New Age leaders. In fact, Chardin is one of the most frequently quoted writers by leading New Age occultists. That we've had too when we discussed the New Age movement. But just to remind you, so we can merge into God. This is what the man looks like. This comes straight from the Jesuit web pages themselves. And they'll talk about his evolutionary synthesis, world of the mind and spirit, physical world with the world of mind and spirit, the union of those. And here are a few of his quotes. Just to go into a little bit of detail, this is the spirit of the philosophy of the United Nations. Interesting. It is a law of the universe that in all things there is prior existence. Before every form there is a prior but lesser evolved form. Each one of us is evolving towards Godhead. So we are all becoming God. Wonderful philosophy. What I'm proposing to do is to narrow that gap between pantheism and Christianity by bringing out what one might call the Christian soul of pantheism or the pantheist aspect of Christianity. That's fascinating. So God is in everything. God is not a separate entity. We ourselves are God or part of God. If you are a pantheist, that's what you believe. I can be saved only by becoming one with the universe. That's pantheism. It's also the philosophy of Buddhism. I believe the Messiah whom we await, whom we all without any doubt await, is the universal Christ, that is to say, the Christ of evolution. Right, that's Teilhard de Chardin's philosophy. Isn't that interesting? So, unfortunately, I cannot agree with one single iota of that philosophy. It's not biblical. In fact, it's blasphemous. A general convergence of religions upon a universal Christ who satisfied them all. That's what Teilhard de Chardin said, Christianity and evolution. This is his quote. His quote. So a convergence of religion that satisfies them all. And he saw the United Nations as the embodiment of this philosophy. That seems to me the only possible conversion of the world and the only form in which a religion of the future can be conceived. That means everybody must come together. Now, how do you get all the religions to come together and to bury the hatchets and their differences? You create a pain of separation, chaos, that exceeds the pain of unity. Is that understandable? That's how you do it. That's Hegelian philosophy. That is Freemason philosophy. So today we're in the pain stage. And the next phase will be unity or inexplicable pain. That's the choice. And mankind will quite readily choose which one. The lesser pain, obviously, to survive. Now let's have a look at all these secretary generals and whether they are actually embodying this philosophy or not. This is Dag Hjalmar Agnekal Hammarskjöld. He was the Secretary General of the United Nations from 10 April 1953 to 1961. Then he met his death in a plane crash. And he was the fourth son of the Prime Minister of Sweden during the years of World War I. He was the first one. Now, what did he do in the United Nations? Well, one of the first things he did was to produce or create a prayer room. And there it is on the left-hand side.
a stone in the middle of the room was placed to tell us we may see it.

as an altar, empty, not because there is no God, not because it is an altar to an unknown God, but because it is dedicated to the God whom man worships under many names and many forms. Very interesting. So there is this prayer room with only this stone altar, which is built to be shaped like a rectangle, if you like, which has certain interesting meanings. And the whole building, the whole room, has the shape of a trapezoid. Now, what does that mean? Well, there's also an all-seeing eye, and that symbol that we see over here amongst the Hittites is also the symbol, if you look carefully, of the United Nations, which has the laurel wreath and which has the face up there, which is just replaced with the earth. Now, perhaps the best way to comprehend what the all-seeing eye represents is to examine the architecture of the meditation room of the United Nations building in New York. The meditation room is shaped as a pyramid, a trapezoid. Without the capstone, inside the room is dimly lit, but coming from the ceiling is a narrow but concentrated pinpoint beam of light which radiates down to a bleak stone altar. On the wall, straight ahead, is a breathtaking modernistic mural that is dynamically endowed with occult symbolism, containing 27 triangles and various configurations, a mixture of black and white and colored background and a snake-like vertical line. At the center is the all-seeing eye, which grips the millions of annual UN visitors with its stark, beckoning image of suspicion and omnipresence. This is the quote from Tex Mars. And some more quotes. The meditation room faces north, northeast. To enter the room, one must proceed from darkness into light. Indeed, the middle order of the Satanic Brotherhood is called the Order of the Trapezoid. That's very interesting. And Anton LaVey, who is the founder of the Church of Satan, refers to an occult principle known as the Law of the Trapezoid. So we seem to have a very occult room here, which is dedicated to a god that can be served under any name. The one that I know has one name. One name. One could tell several moving stories, writes Robert Miller, the spiritual godfather, if you like, of the United Nations and the former Undersecretary General. One could tell several moving stories of the spiritual transformation of the United Nations as caused to the point that this little speck on earth is becoming holy ground. For example, the rational intellectual economist Dag Hammarskjöld found God at the United Nations and inspiration for his work as a world servant in the mystics of the Middle Ages. Oh, so he didn't find it from the Bible. He found it where? From the mystics. Towards the end of his markings overflow with spirituality and mysticism. They are the words of the United Nations themselves or their representatives telling us how this inspiration came about. Now let's go back a little bit to Foster and Alice Bailey. These were Alice A. Bailey, the one who received dictated messages from Dwal Kool and who is known as the prophetess of the New Age. They started a group called World Goodwill, an official non-governmental organization within the United Nations. The stated aim of this group is to cooperate in the world of preparation for the reappearance of the Christ. So the United Nations, in other words, is an organization preparing to get all the religion, all the governments together, yes. But that is just on a political level. The agenda behind it is to bring all the religions together and to prepare it for the coming of Christ. Which Christ? Not Jesus Christ, but the cosmic Christ. Because Jesus Christ is not coming, as we will see in a future lecture, to do what they think is going to happen. Their Christ wants to have a kingdom here on earth. But God says, my kingdom is not of this earth. Now, let's have a look at this man, Robert Miller. There he is. Dr. Robert Miller, former Assistant Secretary General of the United Nations, Chancellor of the United Nations University of Peace.
and he's chairperson of the Peace Party.

42,000. He's a very prominent man. What does he write? Robert Miller. Decide to open yourself to God, to the universe, to all your brethren and sisters, to your inner self, to the potential of the human race, to the infinity of your inner self, and you will become the universe. You will become infinity, and you will at long last, you will be at long last your real, divine, stupendous self. There you have the same philosophy. So what is he saying? That we can become gods. All right, so that is the mover and the shaker of the philosophy of the United Nations. Robert Miller writes in World Core Curriculum the following. Now, this is stunning. The underlying philosophy upon which the Robert Miller School... Now, what is the Robert Miller School? We'll have to come to that. Robert Miller School is the education program for the entire world, as will be enforced by the United Nations. That's scary. Let's read on. The underlying philosophy upon which the Robert Miller School is based will be found in the teaching set forth in the books of Alice A. Bailey. Hello? The books of Alice A. Bailey were published originally by Lucifer Publishing Company, which, because of all the flack, they changed to Lucis Trust. Isn't that correct? The school is now certified as a United Nations Associated School, providing education for international cooperation and peace. Okay, this is big business. So the philosophy is based on Luciferian channeled writings preparing for the coming of Lucifer. And remember what they said. They were quite open about it. Alice A. Bailey claimed, evidence of the growth of human intellect along the needed receptive lines for the preparation of the new age can be seen in the planning of various nations and in the efforts of the United Nations to formulate a world plan. From the very start of this unfoldment, three occult factors have governed the development of all these plans. Now, can you see why I call the lecture the UN and the occult agenda? Because Alice A. Bailey says there were three occult plans, and Robert Miller says, yes, we follow the writings of Alice A. Bailey. She did not spell them out, but she did state, within the United Nations is a germ and seed of a great international and meditating reflective group. A group of thinking and informed men and women in whose hands lies the destiny of humanity. Ooh. This is largely under the control of many fourth-ray disciples. If you could but realize it, and their point of meditative focus is the intuitional or buddhic plane, the plane upon which all hierarchical activity is today to be found. That's about as occult as you can get. What she is saying is that the inner core of the United Nations is controlled by people who are under the control of Lucifer. That's what she's saying. She's saying it's demonic. And it's out of her words, not mine. I'm just reading. That's what's such fun about all of this. Helena Petrovna Blavatsky, founder of Theosophy. She was the forerunner, of course, of the Bailey books. And Theosophy was then taken over by Annie Ward Besant over here, and then taken over by Alice A. Bailey. And here is the great invocation that has to be read and learnt by every child in the future. From the point of light within the mind of God, let light stream forth into the minds of men, let light descend on earth. From the point of love within the heart of God, let love stream forth into the hearts of men, may Christ return to earth. But this Christ is not Jesus Christ. From the center where the will of God is known, let purpose guide the little wills of men. Oh, how neat. It's so derogatory. The purpose which the masters know and serve. What arrogance. From the center which we call the race of men, let the plan of love and light work out, and may it seal the door where evil dwells. This is interesting. Which door is to be sealed where evil dwells? Well, if you know occult science, you'll know that they call light darkness and darkness light, and they say that Jesus is the evil one. We read all those quotes when we did

the lecture on that issue. May it seal the door where evil dwells. Let light and love and power restore the plan on earth. Restore what plan? Restore whose plan? And who made it so that it is not restored? Well, who separated the nations? God separated the nations. What is the focus of the United Nations to? Unite the nations. So they want to restore that which the, in inverted commas, evil one happened to mess up with one brilliant move of confusing the languages. Well, just goes to show one word of God and is confused for 4,500 years. Who's really in control here? Well, here's Annie Besant in her 33-degree Freemason regalia. Co-Masonry, you remember we dealt with this issue. The Theosophy textbook teaches immortality, reincarnation, the deity of man. Statements by this Dwal Kul, who also inspired Alice A. Bailey. He says, talks about Alice A. Bailey, know me still by another name and office, AAB. Alice A. Bailey knows who I am and recognizes me by two of my names. Now that's interesting because there are two names, and we will see the two names in a future lecture, what the names are, and then it gets very interesting. This is a detective story. It's a very exciting one. Well, the Bible says that they are spirits of demons, working miracles which go forth to the kings of the earth and to the whole world to gather them to the battle of that great day of God Almighty. Revelation 16:14. Remember that Helena Petrovna Blavatsky, the founder of this movement, of which Alice A. Bailey became the high priestess, if you like, said Lucifer represents life, thought, progress, civilization, liberty, independence. Lucifer is the Logos, the serpent, the savior. It is Satan who is the god of our planet and the only one. Then she talks about the Virgin, who is Satan and Lucifer at the same time, and the Holy Ghost all wrapped in one. So whether you call him Isis or whether you call him Osiris, doesn't matter. Whether you call him Baal and Ashtoreth, doesn't matter. Two names. He always comes under two names, two principles. Alice A. Bailey, she succeeded Besant as leader of Theosophy. Her husband was a 32-degree Freemason and also, of course, part of Co-Masonry. There she is, priestess and prophetess of the New Age movement, who received these messages from this spirit entity, which has to be a demon, Dwal Kul. Her writings, as we have said, one of two women to be one of the most prolific writers of modern times. Her main aim, the problems of humanity, getting all humanity together again, and preparing the world for the coming of Christ. And we have read this quote already. I dedicate myself anew to the service of the coming one. One is an acronym in the occult for Lucifer. And will do all I can to prepare men's minds and hearts for that event. I have no other life intention. She writes, the Tibetan, this is now this Dwal Kul, has asked me to make clear that when he is speaking of the Christ, he's referring to his official name as head of the hierarchy. The Christ works for all men, irrespective of their faith. He does not belong to the Christian world any more than to the Buddhist or Mohammedan or any other faith. There is no need for any man to join the Christian church in order to be affiliated with Christ. So obviously it's not Christian.

So his main aim will be to develop a spirit of inclusiveness. An inclusiveness which will be channeled or expressed through him. So his spirit will work to bring this about. All who seek right human relations will be gathered automatically. These will automatically be gathered to him, whether they are in one of the great world religions or not. So we need a spirit of inclusiveness. But let's continue. All who see no true or basic difference between religion and religion, or between man and man, or nation and nation, will rally around him. Now, those who embody the spirit of exclusiveness and separateness will stand automatically and equally revealed, and all men will know them for what they are. Ooh, nice. What does the Bible say on this issue? The Bible says, come out and be separate. The Bible asks for a spirit of separateness. The United Nations, by its very nature, has no option but to ask for a spirit of inclusiveness. But now, what if the high movers behind the scenes are actually occultists and Luciferians? Wouldn't that be kind of scary? Because who would be the head honcho of the team then, behind the scenes? Satan. Satan would be the head honcho. He would be the main guy. Now the trouble is, this difference. Those who say come out and be separate, they're going to be in trouble. Those who say, well, let's be inclusive, they'll be okay. The reply comes with clarity. He will come unfailingly when a measure of peace has been restored. We don't have to have world peace, just a measure of peace. Alice A. Bailey continues, the major required preparation for the coming of the Christ is a world at peace. However, that peace must be based on an educated goodwill, which will lead inevitably to right human relations and therefore to the establishments of on lines of light between nation and nation, religion and religion, group and group, man and man. So the only way we're going to have this community is by putting everybody into the melting pot and becoming one. That means giving up your differences. Discover the members of the new group of world service whenever possible and strengthen their hands. Look for them in every nation and expressing many lines of thoughts and points of view. Remember always that in doctrine and dogma and in techniques and methods, they may differ widely from you, but in love for their fellow man, that has become the religion of the new world. Not love for God, love for the fellow man. In practical goodwill and in devotion to the establishment of right human relations, they stand with you. They are your equals and can probably teach you much. So forget all about the religious differences. Promote ceaselessly the work of world goodwill so that every nation may have its own group of men and women dedicated to the establishment of right human relationships. The whole power has to shift to man rather than to God. It is on the foundation of this teaching that Christ will raise the superstructure of the brotherhood of man for right human relations on expression of the love of God. And this is all we hear in the sermonizing of the new world. What is important is right human relations. What is important is that we accept one another as we are. And it goes on and on and on and on. But faithfulness to God, biblical principles, no, they have to be given up. Share International says, but the day will dawn when the vision of the United Nations will save the world, and when the reality of the United Nations starts bearing fruit, then the breath of immortality will be a living reality on earth. And there is the spiritual leader of the, or the present priest, if you like, in the United Nations, the Hindu Sri Chimnoy. He says the United Nations is the way to oneness that leads to the supreme oneness, capitalized. It is like a river flowing towards the source, the ultimate source. And the United Nations becomes for us the answer to world suffering, world darkness, world ignorance. The inner vision of the United Nations is the gift supreme. And this will be realized no matter how many years it takes.
The Dalai Lama says, in the sphere of international relations, the sense of greater shared responsibility is particularly

Needed. Today, when the world is becoming increasingly interdependent, the dangers of irresponsible behavior have dramatically increased. Unless we realize that we now are part of one big human family, we cannot hope to bring about peace and happiness. So all the world leaders are saying these things. And the United Nations, with its symbolism of this ancient laurel wreath around a globe, is nothing other than the emulation of an old pagan ideal which Lucifer once more wants to realize in the world that we live in today. As we have seen, the symbol of the United Nations is very similar to the old Hittite symbol, where you had in the center the face of the sun god, and now you just have a web, if you like, a spider's web, which is a symbol of Lucifer, and the encompassing earth. And of course, the laurel wreath was a symbol of all the ancient deities. So we find all for one, all together now, we are the world, was the 50th celebration of the United Nations. The New Age agenda was to merge God and nature. That's what Teilhard de Chardin, the father of the philosophy of the UN, said. We must become pantheistic, eradicate male-female distinction, world peace, nuclear disarmament, one world government, one world religion. The organizations leading up to this, the United Nations, of course, Council of Foreign Relations, Trilateral Commission, Bilderbergers, Gorbachev Foundation, and the Club of Rome. And they've already put up a constitution which is known as the Constitution for the Federation of Earth. So we really have a world constitution. Now, obviously, if you want to bring about a situation like that, you have to influence the education of the world so that the mindset and the thinking of people is changed. So education is a very important point. This comes straight from their own web pages. Wow, you cannot say this is hearsay. It comes straight from them, UNOL.org. The world will not change and find peace if there is not a new education. U Thant, former Secretary General of the United Nations. We need a new education. The old one's no good. The former director of the World Health Organization, Dr. Brock Chisholm, of course, that's also a United Nations organization, says, to achieve world government, it is necessary to remove from the minds of men their individualism. That's kind of scary, don't you think? Loyalty to family traditions. Oh, that's even worse. National patriotism and religious dogmas. Now, these are the movers of the United Nations. Your individualism must go. You must become a number. Just doing what the state says. This is Marxism. The state is supreme and you are nothing but a catechumen, a goyim, or nothing. And you must give up your individuality. Now let's have a look again at this man, Robert Miller. Philosopher, prophet of hope, top-level global statesman, and what a mighty man. He's the chancellor of the University of Peace created by the United Nations. He is the creator of what is known as the World Core Curriculum. That says everything. And he's known throughout as the world as the father of global education. There are 29 Robert Miller schools around the world, more being established each year. World Core Curriculum earned him the UNESCO Peace Prize in 1989. He has recently drawn up a framework for world media coverage. What you see on your television is what you're supposed to see, not what you should see. As a public service, as well as a framework for planetary and cosmic consciousness. Wow, so your mindset, your cultural mindset must be changed, your framework for the arts and culture. These are occultists speaking. After all, he said so himself. He says he follows Alice A. Bailey. He's the author of the World Core Curriculums. What does that do? Everything is a quote. Steer our children towards global citizenship, earth-centered beliefs, socialist values, the collective mindset, which is becoming a requirement of the 20th century workforce. Your children will have to be modified. We are living in a frightening world. Robert Miller, what does he write about a World Core Curriculum? He says, a World Core Curriculum might seem utopian today, but by the end of the year 2000, have we passed that?

Yes, it will be down-to-earth daily reality in, what does it say there? All the schools of the world. Now, I believe you me, I have been in the education system. I officially left the education system 1 month ago. And what I have seen in the last few years, the changes are hair-raising. Hair-raising. If that is what is awaiting us, then God help this world. We've already seen, he says, the philosophy is based on Alice A. Bailey. And World Core Curriculum, this is UNOL.org, that is their own one. What is their teaching? Our planetary home, place in the universe, our place in time, that's all the evolution stories, the family of humanity, that's global humanity, the miracle of individual life, and the coordinating centers of the world, where they all are, the Robert Miller Schools International, what do they teach? Well, they teach, they have, for example, the Shaman Institute, and they have all these nice, interesting occult signs for all the things that they stand for, Eleusis, the all-seeing eyes, humanistic psychology. This is one of the Robert Miller School's teaching points. Here's Franco, a shamanic facilitator, astrology, sacred circle operator, author of Initiation and Astral Shamanism. He talks to inner guides. What else? He says the workshop offers practical tools for journeying into ecstatic dimensions beyond conventional time. He says the program includes shamanic journeys, drumming, ceremonial sharing, soul retrieving, connection with guides and spirits. This is spiritism of the worst kind. This is forbidden in the Bible. No wonder the Bible is not part of this organization's book. Robert Miller says, at the world level, the UN has adopted a world economic development strategy. Food, agriculture, world, there's a world food plan, a world health plan, a world literacy plan, a world employment plan, a world industry plan. They've got every single detail of our lives sewn up. Now, another organization that's very important is UNESCO. And let's just look at UNESCO. It's a sub-organization of the United Nations. Julian Huxley is the former director of UNESCO. He was Humanist of the Year. He's a theistic philosopher, member of the Communistic Colonial Bureau of British Fabian Society, and signer of the Humanist Manifesto II. That's not a very good recommendation as far as I'm concerned. Some more. Skull and Bones member Archibald MacLeish wrote the UNESCO Constitution. So he must be an Illuminati member, as we saw in that lecture on the secret behind secret societies. So Freemasons helped create the organization, a fervent international MacLeish. He is associated with One Worldism. Here's another one. Niebuhr is UNESCO's co-founder, and he signed SIECUS. Now what does that mean? Which appeared in 1969. And they printed it in the New York Times then. What is SIECUS? These are the founders. It is the position of SIECUS that contraceptive services should be available to all, including minors, who should enjoy the same rights of free and independent access to contraceptive care as do others. It is the position of SIECUS that the use of explicit sexual material, sometimes referred to as pornography, can serve a variety of important needs in the lives of countless individuals. These are nice people up there in the United Nations. No wonder now it is forced curriculum at even junior schools to have explicit sexual details explained, all in the names of preventing sexual diseases, with the most strange and lewd acts which have to be performed. In fact, our universities are granting honorary doctorates to those who are the most perverse on the stage. Yes. Huxley, who was the initial chairman, in its educational program can stress the ultimate need for world political unity, familiarize all people with the implications of transfer of full sovereignty, and etc., etc. So these people are all birds of a feather. UNESCO explains, if UNESCO is attacked on the grounds that it is helping to prepare the world's people for world government, then it is an error to burst forth with apologetic statements and denials. Let us face it, the job of UNESCO is to help create and promote the

elements of world citizenship. When faced with such a charge, let us by all means affirm it from the housetops. That's what UNESCO says itself. So they're not denying anything. Under Huxley's guidance, they prepared a guidebook for teachers. Now, I would like the parents to take a note. Everybody with little children or have children with little children, take note. What is the United Nations guidebook for teachers? It says, reminds them that the destruction of a child's love of country and patriotism is the first step in educating that child for world citizenship. Now let's have a look at what the guidebook contains. Volume 5, page, on the opening page. In the classroom with children under 13 years of age, before the child enters school, his mind has already been profoundly marked, often injuriously, by earlier influences, first gained, however dimly, in the home. Oh, that's interesting. So this must be changed. Who is putting these thoughts into the minds of children then? The parents. That must be changed. So UNESCO's aim is to change the mindset of your children, to turn it against any values that the parents might instill in the mind of that child. Isn't that breaking the fifth commandment, yes or no? Honor your father and your mother that you may have a long life. Isn't this breaking the fifth commandment? I think it is. On page 8, the teacher is told, the kindergarten or infant school has a significant part to play in the child's education. Not only can it correct many of the errors of home training, but it can also prepare the child for membership at about age 7 in a group of his own age and habits, the first of many such social identifications that he must achieve on his way to membership in a world society. Aha, the kindergarten. So now, the governments of the world are saying, you must send your kids to school earlier. Did you know that? That the governments are beginning to say that? And England now passed a rule when? This year. This very year. Guess when kids go to school from this year onwards in England? Age 3. Yes, age 3. You have to send them to preschool. That's nice, and the mothers love it because they don't have to take care of the kids. But who's controlling the mindset of the kids? And who's behind it? Occultists. Page 58 of the guidebook to teachers says, as we have pointed out, it is frequently the family that infects the child with extreme nationalism. The school should therefore use the means described earlier to combat family attitudes. Now, nationalism is not their ultimate game. What is their real game? Religion. Religion. Volume 5, page 11. In our view, history and geography should be taught at this age at a universal history and geography. The study of history raises problems of value which are better postponed until the pupil is freed from nationalist prejudice.

noble aim, I don't think, because the authority of religion and parents, especially Christian religion, will be undermined. Now, another organization comes in. This is called the Finhorn Organization, and they promote ecological health and prosperity. Have you heard much about ecology in the world today? Yes. Now, again, we have to find the links. You always have to do some detective work. Because Francis, this is Francis of Assisi, connected with nature, Pope John Paul II named him the patron saint of ecology. Now, St. Francis was the roommate of Ignatius Loyola, the Jesuit founder, just for interest's sake. It is on St. Francis Day that thousands of people flocked to St. John the Divine, oh, how boring, cathedral for the blessing of the beasts. Also, occultist Robert Miller, that's now the Undersecretary General of the United Nations, former one, informs us that Francis has been declared patron saint of the United Nations. The Pope does it, United Nations follows. Who's really in control? The Pope. And there he is. If you want to, you can pray to him. If you don't want to, you can ignore it. The UN Secretary General U Thant formed the organization Planetary Citizens with New Age activist Donald Keyes. Now we're getting the links. There's the top man, the United Nations, with Donald Keyes. Planetary Citizen is now a global government organization within the UN specifically devoted to preparing people for the coming of a new culture. Now, let's go on with Donald Keyes. He's together with U Thant. Donald Keyes has been actively involved in Finhorn. Have you got the link? United Nations, Secretary General U Thant, Donald Keyes, Finhorn. In Scotland and writes regularly for its magazine One Earth. Keyes wrote, "The New Age groups are focusing on entering a new stage, a world-related stage. They are becoming mature enough to begin to shoulder some of the load of humanity's burdens. The spread of New Age values as unifying yeast in the human loaf may be the critical ingredient for successful emergence from the 1980s onwards." Now let's see what Finhorn is all about. Here we go. Their logo is the flame of Lucifer. They use occult symbols, they use the lotus flower, they talk about divinely ordinary, divinely human. So what are they saying? We're God, and God spoke to me. Now who's that God that speaks to them? Well, let's ask their spokesman. This is David Spangler. There's one of his books, Parent as Mystic, Mystic as Parent. So this is what your education is going to do to your kids. Do you know that? David Spangler, co-director, spokesperson for Finhorn Community in Northern Scotland. That's what he looks like today. Let's see what he says. He writes in The Reflections of Christ, "The true light of Lucifer cannot be seen through sorrow, through darkness, through the rejection. The true light of this great being can only be recognized when one's own eyes can see with the light of the Christ, the light of the inner sun. Lucifer works within each one of us to bring us to wholeness. And as we move into the new age, which is the age of man's wholeness," they love that word, wholeness, "each of us in some way is brought to the point which is termed Luciferic initiation. The particular doorway through which the individual must pass if he is to come fully into the presence of his light and wholeness, Lucifer comes to give us the final gift of wholeness." So who are these people actually worshipping? Lucifer, directly. "Lucifer prepares man in all ways for the experience of Christhood." Oh, we become Christ. "And Christ prepares man for the experience of God. But the light that reveals to us the presence of the Christ, the light that reveals to us the path of Christ, comes from Lucifer. He is the light giver. He is aptly named the morning star because it is his light that heralds for man the dawn of a greater consciousness." David Spangler. There he says it, straight out. David Spangler writes, "We can take all the scriptures and all the teachings and all the tablets and all the laws and all the marshmallows and have a jolly good bonfire and marshmallow roast because that is all they are worth." Okay. I don't think they like the Bible very much or the law of God. These are the movers and shakers of the United Nations. They're waiting for a new economic order. Well, I'm not going to go into those details. We affirm that the economy of all nations is a seamless web. They want to join it together. And a new international economic order. That's World Goodwill Commentary, all there by itself. "We, the members of the United Nations, solemnly proclaim our united determination to work urgently for the establishment of a new economic international

order. The whole world is going to be controlled at every single level by these people. A complete change in the world's financial and economic order is imperative. Benjamin Cream, spokesman for Maitreya. So, UN General Assembly says new international economic order. And so we have all these strange happenings. Buckminster Fuller says, don't give me any other job. Just let me be head of the World Food Authority and I'll have the whole world at my feet tomorrow. They're going to use food to create enough tension to make everyone accept this. Benjamin Cream also wrote, the industrialists, economists, administrators of great experience and achievement who with a hierarchy, that's a bunch of demons by the way, have worked out plans and blueprints which will solve the redistribution problems of the world when the political will is there to implement them. So that means when they start stealing from those who have and give it to all the others. Maitreya himself, this New Age Christ. The UN is the major hope of the world. In its interrelationships, we can see democracy writ large, the symbol for the expression of God's will that men call goodwill. With the advent of the Christ, this goodwill will bring all men and all nations into correct relationships and create the necessary circumstances for the expression of that synthesis which will be the outstanding keynote of the coming civilization. In this vast enterprise, the UN will play a major role. Remember Revelation 17? The 10 horns you saw are 10 kings who have not yet received a kingdom, but for 1 hour will receive authority as kings along with the beast. They have one purpose, to give their power and authority to the beast, and they will make war against the Lamb. 10 regions, according to Gary H. Carr, the Club of Rome divided the world into and wrote the new constitution. And we have this new civilization. And it was held at the Fairmont Hotel Masonic Auditorium in San Francisco. Conference document says, we are experiencing the birth of a first global civilization, a historic, timely, global initiative. 1995. And there it was. And they were ready for it. CIA, NATO, MI5, CRI, all of these have occult symbols in them, which we don't have to go into details. The Trilateral Commission, the 666, the 666 is in the Federal Reserve, SSS, that was the original sixth letter of the Greek alphabet, F is the sixth letter of our alphabet, this all spells 666. Now, what about these world religions? Now, this is the crux of the matter. And if we can concentrate on this issue tonight, this will be the hub of what is going to happen. Was it not inevitable that the UN would sooner or later also acquire a spiritual dimension? That's what Robert Miller says, the big man behind world education, world media, University of Peace, all of these things. Robert Miller writes, there's a famous poster which shows Christ knocking at the tall United Nations building, wanting to enter it. I often visualize in my mind another, even more accurate painting, that of a United Nations, which would be the body of Christ. Interesting. Doesn't Christ say my kingdom is not of this world? So this is another kingdom, and this Christ is definitely not Jesus Christ. He then refers to Pope John Paul said that we are stone cutters and artisans of a cathedral which we might never see in its finished beauty. This is Masonic language that Pope John Paul II is talking about. The tapestry of its work encompasses the total condition of humankind on this planet. All this is part of one of the most prodigious pages of evolution. It will require the detachment and objectivity of future historians to appraise fully what happened in the last third of our century and to understand the real significance of what the United Nations was. No human force will ever be able to destroy the United Nations. That's interesting. For the United Nations is not a mere building or a mere idea. It is not a man-made creation. This is Robert Miller speaking. Former Undersecretary General of the United Nations. If it wasn't man-made, then who made it? If man didn't make it?
Well, they told us who the leader is in so many words. Who is he?

Lucifer. Okay. The United Nations is the vision light of the absolute supreme Masonic signal language, which is slowly, steadily, and unerringly illuminating, you know the buzzwords by now, the ignorance, the night of our human life. The divine success and supreme progress of the United Nations is bound to become a reality. At his choice hour, the absolute supreme will ring his own victory bell here on earth through the loving and serving heart of the United Nations. Wow, this is a bomber. He's going to ring his victory bell. Thank you, Robert Mueller. What else do you have to say on the issue? Decide to open yourself to the potential of the

0: Even though they were born in different places, different circumstances, what the world needs today is a convergence of the different religions in the search and definition of the cosmic and divine laws which ought to regulate the behavior on this planet. Worldwide, spiritual ecumenism, expressed in new forms of religious cooperation institutions, would probably be closest to the hearts of the resurrected Christ. Thank you. Very interesting. Peace will be impossible, Robert Miller speaking, without the taming of fundamentalism. Through a united religions that professes faithfulness only to the global spirituality and the health of the planet. So fundamentalism has to be tamed. Let's start with Islam. Where do you think they will end? Certainly with Christianity. The new world religion must be based on those truths which have stood the test of the ages. They are steadily taking shape in human thinking, and for them the United Nations fights. My great personal dream, writes Robert Miller, is to get a tremendous alliance between all the major religions and the United Nations. Well, this is fascinating stuff. There will be not be any dissociation between the universal church and the sacred lodge of all true Masons and the inner circle of the esoteric society. That said, Alice A. Bailey. Robert Miller says that's their philosophy. So there you have it. Freemasonry, Luciferianism, this is the kingdom on earth. June 1995, an interfaith summit conference was held in San Francisco for the purpose of uniting the world's religions into a global organization, the United Religions Organizations, called UR. It will be an international interreligious organization modeled after and affiliated with the United Nations. According to its literature, so it's Howard Dispatch Ministry. The URO launched its written charter in June 1997. The institution should be fully in place by June 2000, globally operational by June 2005. How far is that off? Oh, that's just around the corner. I get excited. Cooperating closely with the UN and its organizations to complement the UN's political, diplomatic, etc. The Interfaith Conference, Anglican Bishop William E. Swing issued the challenge for a new global civilization. He said, "We stand on the threshold of a new world order that may be defined either by an increasing polarization that fuels a spiral of escalating conflict and violence, or by growing global cooperation that calls the human race to work across national, ethnic, and religious boundaries to serve a larger global good." See where we're heading? Robert Miller, and this is very exciting, Dispatch Magazine. "Do not worry if not all religions will join the United Religions Organization. Many nations did not join the UN at the beginning, but later regretted it and made every effort to join. It was the same with the European community. It will be the case with the world's religions, because whoever stays out or aloof will sooner or later regret it." Wow. Now, that's fascinating. Where are we going? Sooner or later regret it. This man over here is Joseph Reed. He's the Under Secretary General of the United Nations currently. And here he's speaking at a huge convention of Seventh-day Adventists. And he's going to tell them exactly who is going to be in control. Let's listen to him.
1: "I make this appeal because the United Nations is also your organization, our world organization, your United Nations. Delegates, please remember, the United Nations is the only machinery we have for collective cooperation among all nations. It is the only worldwide institution for furthering development. The United Nations is the only universal mechanism for protecting

0: human rights. The United Nations is the only shared framework for strengthening international law. Delegates, the United Nations is not one of the luxuries of international life. The work of the United Nations is of vital importance for the betterment of life on our planet.
1: That's very fascinating. The United Nations is also your organization. It is the only body for this, that, and the other. Now, that's not the speech he wrote. He read it for Kofi Annan, the Secretary General of the United Nations. Now, I have a problem. I don't want to be part of a Luciferian organization. I certainly don't want to be. That's just me, personally. The mystical tradition in the mainline denominations easily interact with those of the heathen religions of the world. Meditation practices, visualization techniques, breathing exercises are now being used to tap into spiritual realm. And this, such religious leaders as Pope, the Pope and the Dalai Lama are very much on the same plane. Discernment Newsletter, 1996. A religion to fit everyone. Goals of this one world religion, world goodwill, remember this is all UN-affiliated organizations, founded by the very highest level of people. The churches and the world religions should indicate the unity within all facets of truth, which will provide a universal platform, one to which all men everywhere could give allegiance. Such a platform should include the truth that all men are divine. Thank you. Can we do that? Yes or no? I hope not. The truth that evolution governs the growth of the human being. I don't believe in that either. Each individual is a god. All men are divine, and the belief in evolution, the fact of immortality and of eternal persistence, reincarnation, arising from man's essential divinity. The Bible clearly teaches us that there is no such thing as reincarnation, for it is appointed unto men once to die. These are all taken from direct quotes. Preparation by men and women of goodwill is needed to introduce new values, new standards, and new attitudes. Prepare for a coming world teacher, requirements of a new world order, and a reorganization of social structure. I want nothing to do with that. I want nothing to do with that. Alice A. Bailey writes, the same old formulas, the same old theologies, the same old interpretations are deemed adequate to meet men's modern needs and inquiries. They are not. The church today is the tomb of the Christ, and the stone of theology has been rolled to the door of the sepulcher. Oh, Jesus and his theology, goodbye, goodbye. She writes, the day is dawning when all the religions will be regarded as emanating from one great spiritual source. All will be seen as unitedly providing one root out of which the universal world religion will inevitably emerge. Then there will be neither Christian nor heathen, neither Jew nor Gentile, but simply one great body of believers gathered out of all the current religions. That sounds nice. But whose religion will it be? They will accept the same truths, not as theological concepts, but as essential to spiritual living. They will stand together on the same platform of brotherhood and of human relations. They will recognize divine sonship, will seek unitedly to cooperate with the divine plans. Such a world religion is no idle dream, but something which is definitely forming today. World Goodwill Letter, 1993, quoting it. These are United Nations organizations. So obviously, the world is going to move towards this unified platform, and there will be some who propagate a spirit of separateness. Is that correct? Can we see that emerging? And then there will be conflict. And Robert Miller says that those who do not want to go along with this will sooner or later come to regret it. So obviously we're heading for a clash. Miller also said, we must hope also that the Pope

will come before the year 2000 to the United Nations, speak for all the religions and spiritualities on this planet, and give the world the religious view of how the third millennium should be a spiritual millennium, a millennium which will see the integration and harmony of humanity. Who must be the spokesman for this new world religion? The Pope. The plan is coming together. Revelation is unfolding. This is exactly what the Bible speaks about what will happen. Instead of becoming dejected and miserable, then lift up your heads and start smiling. Because we're going home. This is exciting. The world's major religions must speed up dramatically their ecumenical movement and recognize the unity of their objectives and diversity of their cults. Religions must actively cooperate to bring to unprecedented heights a better understanding of the mysteries of life and of our place in the universe. My religion, right or wrong, and my nation, right or wrong, must be abandoned forever in the planetary age. You're not allowed to say Jesus is the only way. It must be abandoned forever. I'm sorry, I will not abandon it. I refuse. And then we had this wonderful meeting. The Pope actually did appear before the United Nations. And then they came together in this massive rehearsal at the United Nations where they formed this new ecumenical initiative funded by Ted Turner. And the whole world is gathering into one new religious pot under the United Nations. And I saw one of the heads, as it were, wounded to death, and his deadly wound was healed, and all the world wondered after the beast. Revelation 13:3. Joshua 24:15. And if it seems evil unto you to serve the Lord, choose you this day whom you will serve, whether the gods which your forefathers served that were on the other side of the flood, or the gods of the Amorites in whose land you dwell. But as for me and my house, we will serve the Lord. That's the decisions we have to make. Those are the issues before us. And the sad thing is, I'm not making this up. I'm just reading it off the screen. I'm really not making this up. I wish I was, but I'm not. So we are actually facing a crisis situation. But in the lectures that are now coming, we will have to look at the other side of the coin. We've had enough of this side of the coin, don't you think? I'm sick to death of it already. Now let's have a look whether God has an answer to what Satan is planning. Now I handed out, another little card over here, and I've got a question on there. I'm beginning to see that the battle is not really political. Did you see that tonight? The battle is not really political, but religio-political. They want your allegiance and your mind. I see that the devil has it so set up that the whole world, and even if possible, the very elect, are to be deceived and mesmerized by his devices. By God's grace, the second point, I do not want to be one of those that are deceived. I see that it is more than just being aware of the problem. I see that I will have to make a concerted effort to find truth and to become and remain undeceived. What is the only channel whereby we can find out the will of God? You tell me. The Bible. If God hadn't given us the Bible, we would be hopelessly at sea. Thank God, God gave us the Bible. What would we do without it? I wouldn't know where we're going. It would all seem logical. It would all seem okay. Everybody would be happy to climb onto this bandwagon, right or wrong. I want to know how Jesus will be victor in this controversy. All we've seen is Satan build up his kingdom. And that's exactly what the book of Revelation is about. I'm interested in learning more and to plan to attend the next lectures, because this is where the counter plan of God will start to be discussed. We're now going to go back to the Bible and we're going to find out what God has in store for us. But if I could just be so daring as to ask,
Just show me your hands.

if you want to. Who sees that Jesus is being eradicated from the world plan? Who sees it? Wow, so there's a total onslaught on Jesus Christ. And we are just caught in the battle. Isn't that right? We're just caught in the battle. So what hope have we got of changing the status quo? None. None. If you think you can change this, forget it. We have no hope. Who is our only hope? Jesus Christ. He is our only hope. Without Him, we are nothing. And that's why I can stand here today, because I know there's nothing I can do, but He can do something. He's even made it possible for me to stand here and speak to you. Isn't that great? All things are possible. Do you know that I've given these lectures in a Masonic hall? Yes. All things are possible. Absolutely amazing.

In God's plan for Israel, every family had a home on the land with sufficient ground for tilling. Thus were provided both the means and the incentive for useful, industrious, and self-supporting life. And no devising of men has ever improved upon that plan. To the world's departure from it is owing to a large degree the poverty and wretchedness that exist today. At the settlement of Israel in Canaan, the land was divided among the whole people, the Levites only as ministers of the sanctuary being accepted from the equal distribution. And this statement in the book Ministry of Healing on pages 183 and 184 goes on to describe how it was God's plan that every family should have a piece of land that would stay in their family line all through their generations. The year of Jubilee, every 50 years, provided that the land, if it had to be sold in order to meet the debts that a family might incur, would return to them, and it could never be permanently lost. We see from this statement that God had a plan that would provide for everybody to be able to have land where they could grow their own food and sustain themselves. There are many benefits that we find in living in the country and being where we can grow our own food. We have a lot of information that helps us to understand the benefits that we can gain. I'd like to share with you some of the statements and references that I have come across as I have studied the value of growing our own food. And I'd like to share with you some information about some of the things that are taking place presently in our society and in our world that make it look more and more like in order to have good, healthful food, it is becoming indispensable to be able to grow our own food. Let me share with you a passage.

Passage found in the little book, Country Living, page 17. If the land is cultivated, it will, with the blessing of God, supply our necessities. We are not to be discouraged about temporal things because of apparent failures, nor should we be disheartened by delay. We should work the soil cheerfully, hopefully, gratefully, believing that the earth holds in her bosom rich stores for the faithful worker to garner, stores richer than gold or silver. Again, in this little book, Country Living, on page 29, we read, as far as possible, our institutions should be located away from the cities. It is not God's will that His people shall settle in the cities where there is constant turmoil and confusion. Their children should be spared this, for the whole system is demoralized by the hurry and rush and noise. The Lord desires His people to move into the country where they can settle on the land and raise their own fruit and vegetables, and where their children can be brought in direct contact with the works of God in nature. Take your families away from the cities is my message. There are many benefits from working in the soil in our own garden. Not only are we getting food from our garden, but there's actually something taking place in our very character as we work with the soil, as we get the rocks out of the ground, as we cultivate the plants. Something's happening in our character that perhaps we may not fully perceive. Working in the soil and working with plants is actually a very beneficial part of character development. But we're going to focus quite a bit in our presentation, in our demonstrations, on some of the mechanics and some of the different steps in growing food. But here at the beginning, I want to especially give a little consideration to why it's becoming more and more important for us to grow our own food. You know, the supply line for the food that we get is coming through trucks and transportation. Many people do not realize that the average fresh produce on their grocery shelf has traveled 1,200 miles in order to get there. There are some other considerations we should think of as we think about growing our own food. Have you ever wondered why sometimes the food that you buy has such a bland flavor? And it seems like food that you may get from somebody that's growing it in their own garden tastes so much better? Sometimes the different types of food that we buy have been sitting on the shelf for a while. There are certain kinds of food, broccoli is an example, that can be harvested and then after just 24 hours, it's lost half of some of the nutrient content. If you could go out in your garden and pick the broccoli and you could take it right in, fix it up and eat it, you would be getting much more of the nutrients out of that broccoli when it's harvested. Many of the other types of foods that we buy have traveled long distances to get to the grocery store shelf, but there are some other problems involved with these foods as well. We read again in this little book, Country Living, the time is fast coming.

recently who said that one night he was staying at a rest stop along the interstate, and he counted in the evening 600 trucks that went by during a period of just 1 hour. In the morning, again, he spent an hour just watching the trucks going by on the interstate road, and he counted 1,000 trucks that went by in that interval of 1 hour. Just think of what would happen in our country if all of the trucks stopped rolling. We saw what happened back a few years ago when almost instantly all the plane traffic in the sky was stopped here in the United States of America. What would happen if that took place with the trucks? We would be facing instant famine just within several days. Many people depend weekly or even daily on the food supply from the grocery store. Let's give some considerations to some other areas that are reasons why we should be growing our own food. We've heard about the problems of genetic interference in the food. I have here an article about genetic modification that talks about how the genetic industry is now experimenting with putting human genes into plants in order to develop disease and pesticide resistance. I have here another article which describes how a Swiss company actually sold genetically modified seed corn to the United States, and it ended up getting into the food chain. It wasn't a small amount. It took place for a period of 4 years, and the mistake resulted in about 133 million kilograms of the corn getting into the food chain, and that was the equivalent of about 146,000 tons. Much of this genetically modified food has new proteins in it, proteins that the body is not equipped to handle. We see more and more problems with people dealing with allergies and many other new types of problems, almost in epidemic proportions that we hardly ever heard of 30, 40, or 50 years ago. We could go into many details in regard to genetic modification, but that's just one factor that we need to consider. Then we could consider another factor, the matter of depleting minerals in the land. The mineral levels are declining drastically in many of the lands that are used for agricultural purposes. In research that was done a few years ago out in some of the Midwest states, there were about 400 areas where mineral levels were analyzed in soils. And through the period of about 4 years, the mineral levels declined anywhere from about 8 to 68%. That's a significant drop in mineral levels in the soil. What do you think is happening to the food that's being grown on those soils? The minerals are dropping in the food as well. In addition to the problem of depleted minerals and nutrients in the soils, we also have the problems from hybridization. We have a situation where hybrids are being produced for the purpose of getting large quantities of products from the land, but the nutrient content is correspondingly dropping. We may now be able to grow 300 bushels of corn to an acre, where perhaps our grandparents or great-grandparents only could grow 50 or 70 or maybe even only 25 bushels to the acre. But that 300 bushels of corn, if we were to analyze the total food value in it, may have less units of food value in all of that 300 bushels than the 50 bushels that our grandparents were growing. There was a man by the name of Furman Baer who was a researcher at Rutgers University. Back in 1948 and 49, he did a very interesting experiment. He traveled to roadside food stands in about 13 different states, and he bought green beans, tomatoes, cabbage, corn, lettuce, different types of vegetables such as we like to buy at roadside food stands, and he quickly took them as he bought them in different places.

He took them to a lab and had them analyzed for mineral content. He found that the minerals in those different samples were proportional pretty much to the level of iron. And he tabulated the results of the experimental research, the number or the values in the different food samples for iron and calcium and potassium, other minerals and levels. He found that there was a wide variety of ranges in the different minerals of the vegetables that he bought. For example, in tomatoes, he discovered that there were tomatoes ranging all the way from 1 part per million of iron to over 1,900 parts per million of iron. This means that if I was going to eat a tomato sandwich and I wanted to get the maximum amount of iron or other minerals from the slice of tomato I put in that tomato sandwich, if I were to buy the tomato from the roadside farm stand that had the 1,900 parts per million, I'd be getting 1,900 times as much iron as if I was to buy the tomato from the stand that had 1 part per million. Not only iron, but the other elements, calcium, potassium, and other things. This means that I could buy one tomato from a roadside farm stand, such as Furman Bear did, that had that high level of iron and calcium and other minerals. I could eat that one tomato at my meal. I wouldn't be full, but I would have 1,900 times as much nutrition as I would eating the tomatoes from the other roadside farm stand. In fact, I wouldn't even be able to eat 1,900 tomatoes. That would be quite a number of bushels of tomatoes. If we are to be able to grow our own food and we can build up the soil and grow tomatoes and vegetables that have those high levels of minerals, such as God originally intended in the food, we can get by eating far less and have far more nutrition. This is what we're looking for and what we can accomplish by learning how to build up our own soil and grow our own food. This is one major reason why we should get out in the country where we can grow our own food. Again, we read a statement in the book Country Living, page 18, that says, "Many are unwilling to earn their bread by the sweat of their brow, and they refuse to till the soil. But the earth has blessings hidden in her depths for those who have courage and will and perseverance to gather her treasures. Fathers and mothers who possess a piece of land and a comfortable home are kings and queens." Not only do we have the issues that we've discussed about genetic modification, the fragile transportation structure, the issue of depleted soils from which we're getting foods now that are designed to produce large quantities without the nutrition in them, but there's another factor that we should consider. When we go to the store and we spend $1 to buy some groceries, we had to earn $2 in order to have that $1 to spend. We have to pay income taxes or transportation costs or many other costs that we don't think about involved in being able to earn that $2 and to have $1 to spend. And not only that, when we consider the matter of getting food that is nutrient deficient, and this can even be true with organic food, when we're getting food that's nutrient deficient, then we're actually getting more food value or more monetary value when we're growing food with more minerals in it. So we may be getting $8 worth of food from our garden and only spending a few cents and some time in growing it in comparison with what we're having to pay to get some nutrients in the food from the store, and we're spending $8, but we're only getting $1 worth of nutrition. We should also consider that it takes time to develop a self-sustaining food production setup. It's not just a matter of leaving the city, going out into the country, fixing up a little bit and planting some seeds, and then we have food to eat. We have good counsel and advice, not only to plant a garden, but to grow fruit trees, to grow berries. We want to have a balanced diet in the things that we are providing for ourselves. And it takes time for these fruit trees and for berry bushes

is to be able to get to the point of developing and actually producing good crops. It may take time for us to experiment and see what grows the best in our area and in our environment. We can't just run out from the city suddenly when there's a crisis and be able to accomplish all of this. We can be overwhelmed with discouragement and with frustration. We need to act quickly. We need to take advantage of the opportunity because we don't know how much time we'll have to be able to provide this kind of development that's so important to a self-sustaining, a sustainable type of food production operation. I think that as we consider these things, we should really take hold of the opportunities that we have now while we can still obtain a place where we can grow our own food. It's time to take seriously the counsel that we have and the instruction and the opportunity. Let's get a place where we can grow our own food. Let's look at some of the options we have. Let's consider how to start. You know, the first thing we need to do when we are considering moving to the country or when we have located a piece of property that we see the Lord has been leading us to and opened up for us, we need to find step by step, what does the Lord want us to do? We want to go to His Word and to the counsel that He's given to be able to understand each step of the way. One of the verses of the Bible gives us some special counsel in regard to preparing our garden. In Proverbs 24, verse 27, it says, "Prepare thy work without, and make it fit for thyself in the field, and afterwards build thine house." So it shows here that it's more important for us to consider where we're going to put our field, where we're going to grow our food, even than where we're going to put our house. They're both very important. The house needs to be in a place that's well drained. There are many things relating to where it needs to be, but here it shows that the field is the first priority when we're going to establish something. Sometimes people end up putting their house where their field should be, and then the place where they can grow the best food is occupied with their house, and they have to use second-rate land for growing their food. And really, we need to consider, if possible, perhaps a house is already there and we don't have that option, but if we're able to consider where we're going to put our garden, we want to pick the place that's going to have the right kind of drainage, it's going to have the right kind of situation for being able to grow food the best with the least amount of unnecessary labor and inconvenience. We wouldn't pick for our garden the place up at the highest point when we are going to be living at the lowest point of the land, unless that's the only place that really fits the rest of the requirements. It's ideal to have our garden close to our house so that when we go out the door, we'll see the things growing in the garden, and when we're preparing the food, we don't have to go a long distance in order to get the food from our garden. There are some other considerations that we need to keep in mind in locating the place where we're going to put our garden. We need to have good drainage, but we don't want it to be too dry. We need to have good sunshine, good circulation of air. It's ideal to be able to have a slope, if there's a slope, that faces toward the southeast or toward the southwest, but the southeast is especially good. If we have a slope facing the north and we put our garden on that, we're going to end up with it being more shady and being colder during the winter season. It'll be colder longer in the spring. And so we want to have a place where we get maximum benefit of the sunshine. We also need to be careful in locating the place where we put our garden that we don't have large trees too close. We'll have problems both with shade if the trees are tall and from competition of the roots for the nutrients that the plants in the garden need. And so it's a good idea to allow at least the distance that the height of the tree is from where our garden's going to be. If the tree is 75 or 80 feet high, we need to have at least that much room from those trees to where our garden is going to be. And if necessary,
we should cut down

trees and try to eliminate the competition from roots and shade. Sometimes that may not be totally possible, but that's the ideal thing, and these are the kind of things we want to consider when we're locating where our garden is going to be. Having a good water source available is also important because we're going to possibly need to water our garden from time to time. And so we want to have our garden in a place where we can have water available. It may be necessary to run a water pipe, and we need to bury that in the ground if possible. In cold climates especially, the water pipes can freeze if they're on top of the ground. And they're in the way too if we want to drive or work wherever the water lines are. So if we can bury them in the ground, that's ideal. And we can run a water line to be close to where our garden area is, so we have water available for watering the things in the garden. One of the things that we should consider, even if we're living in the city still, we want to get out in the country and we don't know how, we don't have any place opening up, we're praying earnestly. Perhaps we're tempted to be discouraged and we think we'll never be able to get out in the country and learn how to grow our own food. But, you know, we don't have to wait till we get to the country to learn how to grow some food. We can start small wherever we are. If we're living in a city apartment, we can start practicing and experimenting with just a little small window box or even a pot such as flowers would grow in. We can grow a few little vegetables, some radishes, some lettuce. We can try growing even some larger plants, some potatoes or something else, depending on the amount of room we have. We'll have to supply the soil medium for it to grow in. We'll have to make sure to water it. But we can start experimenting just on a small scale. And as we're learning things, we can make note of those things, we can keep records, and we will have a background of experience that we're developing when we have opportunity for something larger. On this DVD, or in this series, we will be covering some of the soil recipes that can be used to make up soil. Even if you have a place where there's no ground that you can work, you can make up your own soil mix and use the proper nutrients with the recipes that we furnish, and you can start experimenting and practicing with growing some food. Maybe you live in a neighborhood where you have a very small lawn or area where you might be able to grow a little bed, or perhaps maybe you're in an apartment with a parking area out behind and there's enough room and you can get permission to set up a little bed out and even on pavement. It can be done. You can use boards and prepare a little bed, and you can put in a mixture such as, for example, sawdust, sand, and peat moss. You can make up your own artificial soil mix. Even if you can't get dirt anywhere, if you can get some of these kind of ingredients, and you can buy most of these things at a major store which has a garden department or at an agricultural supply place, you can get bags of sand, you can get bags of peat moss, you can get bags of sawdust or bark

by 4 feet square. As you have opportunity, you can work in larger areas. When you get to be able to grow garden size areas, then you will want to be able to have that experience to rely on so that you won't have to go through the first steps and experience as much trial and error. You want to take advantage of every opportunity to learn all that you can. One of the things that you may want to watch for when you're selecting your garden spot in a country setting is, what is the slope of the land? If you don't have any level land, especially if you're finding or moving to a place that's in the mountains, you may have to work a little bit to make a few little level places on land that is not level. And you can use the things that you have at hand. If you have rocks available, if you have logs from trees, you can prepare level areas and use these rocks or trees to help hold the land in your garden bed. You can make terraces that will be able to give you areas to grow your food. I'm going to describe the steps that we would go through to make a small bed. This bed will be 4 feet wide, 25 feet long, which gives us 100 square feet. 100 square feet is a nice dimension to work with because it's easy to divide a recommendation that you may get from a soil test or in a book that you're reading about using certain types of soil amendments. The recommendations will often say so many pounds per acre or so many pounds per 1,000 square feet. It's easy to divide those measurements down to 100 square feet and still have a convenient amount that you can work with. So we've used these beds that we have constructed, that we have started here, as 100 square foot beds, and it makes it easy to work with. I'm going to also mention a few things about the tools that you would want to select for using for making your bed or doing your garden work. You remember in the experience recorded in the Bible when God called Moses to go lead the children of Israel out of Egypt, He called Moses to be a leader, and Moses felt unqualified. He didn't have the tools, he had lost the skills, and he felt unqualified. But the Lord asked him a question. He said, "What is in your hand?" And so we need to learn to ask ourselves the question when there's a work to do that the Lord has given us. What is in our hand? What do we have available? Sometimes we're in the position where we can get the tools we need, or tools that will work better than the tools that we do have. If we're in that position, that's good, but what if we don't have the funds or the tools are not accessible that might be the best available tools for a specific job? Then we need to understand, how can we use what we do have to accomplish as good a purpose as possible? In this project of preparing a bed, this is a standard garden shovel that we can use. If that's what we have, they come with a fiberglass handle such as this one has, or they come with a wooden handle. We have several shovels with wooden handles. Generally, the wood handle is more likely to break than a fiberglass handle, but there are ways to select the best available of the wood handles so you'd have the least likelihood of breakage as well. The shovel that works good for some of what we're going to do here, if you want to buy a good quality shovel for this particular type of job, is a square looking spade. And you will notice on the bottom of the spade here, it has a solid section coming right off of the shovel and coming up with a handle going down into the shovel. Some types of spades or garden forks, such as this one here, is not solid coming up with the sleeve that comes around the handle. You can see that this is a different section, and the spade actually just has a section of it going up inside the handle. So when you're looking for a very high quality spade or shovel or garden fork,
If you can find one that the shovel part or the fork part is solid where it goes up over the handle, that will be the strongest construction. They will cost a little more, but it's worth the extra expense if you're going to be using it a lot. Oftentimes it may

be hard to find that kind, then you have to settle for what is available. This one here is the two-section style. I would prefer the single section, but it wasn't available when I was looking for a garden fork. The first thing that we're going to do here now in starting our bed is to measure off the dimensions, and we're going to try to keep it straight with the beds that we have put in so it looks neat and orderly. We want to represent the Lord in the order and the operation that we're doing here as far as possible, so we'll try to make it look neat.

We'll get a couple stakes and we'll measure off here and hammer the stakes in so that we can get the corners marked securely. Let's start off from the lower edge of the bed there. And our bed is 4 feet wide, and we're leaving a 3 foot wide pathway so that we can go through with a lawnmower or a wheelbarrow. We leave enough room to get through, and then we'll come up 4 more feet from that, which will give us 11 feet, so we'll have a corner right up in here somewhere. Thank you. We may have to adjust it a little bit, so I won't put it in very deep. Let's do this on the other end now.

Now we're going to come back down to our 4-foot mark. We'll measure off the bottom here again. So we've got 4 feet and 3 feet, which gives us 4 feet from the other stake. Measuring or looking to see if we've got it lined up. It looks pretty straight. Let's bring one more stake and do the other side like that. All right. I'm a little out of line.

I'm using a hammer, but if I didn't have a hammer readily available, I could use a rock. Pound in the stakes with a rock. Just make sure not to get your finger underneath the rock when you're pounding the stake. Then we want to move the things out of the way that are going to be in the bed area. Okay. We're going to stretch the string along here between the stakes so that we can get a straight line for the edge.

if you come across rocks, it's a good idea to take them out and keep them for other uses. One of the things you find in the country is that the things that are there are oftentimes things that will serve a useful purpose if you know what they're good for. When we first moved to this place, I was a little irritated with the rocks. We had lived in Michigan and we had nice deep loam soil to grow the garden in. We grew a little garden there. And here we had rocks. Sometimes it was very rocky in the ground, but through a period of time we learned that we can use the rocks to fill in ruts in the road. We can use rocks to fix rock walls to help hold the dirt. And you can use them to build with and to close in around the ends of culverts when you're putting in a culvert to drain water. There are many, many uses of the rocks. So it's a good idea to save them. Have a rock pile somewhere on the place where you can put extra rocks that you don't need to have a use for them.

Now you can see as we're going along here that having cut this little edge first gives us a nice neatly defined edge when we're skimming off the dirt here on top. And we don't end up with some of the grass or the dirt peeling off back beyond where the string is. As we work, it enables us to help keep a nice, clean, straight edge.

put this in the wheelbarrow here, and I'll mention a word about wheelbarrows. A wheelbarrow is something very useful in your country place. There are many things you can haul and move with a wheelbarrow much easier than you can try to carry them. This wheelbarrow, as you notice, has a solid piece of wood running all the way back through here. It's oak wood to the handles. Makes a good strong handle. Some types of wheelbarrows that you can get just have two pieces of wood that are joined together in the middle with a metal plate bolted through to hold them together. This is better if you can get it. You'll also notice here, if you look close at the wheel, that there is a grease fitting where you can keep the wheel greased right down at the axle. And that's excellent. Many wheelbarrows don't have that, but if you can get a wheelbarrow that has a grease fitting there, in fact, any kind of machinery that you get that has moving parts, look to see if you can grease it with a grease fitting. Now, this material that we're skimming off the top, we're going to dump off to the side. If you have started a compost pile, or if you're going to start one, this is a good thing that you can add to the compost pile. Make sure that you have the rocks out of it. But this makes a good addition to the compost pile. It provides microbes that will work to help break down the compost, as well as it adds things that may not be in other materials that you put in the compost pile. And in addition, the weed seeds and the plant roots and things that are in here will be killed by the compost pile heating up as it ferments and as the microbes work. Now we'll dump this out and come back then and do the next step.

Now, normally we would skim the whole top off here before coming and doing this step, but I'm just going to start here now since we have this part cleaned, save a little time to demonstrate this. The next step after cleaning it all off will be to start here at the beginning, and we're going to try to go down a little deeper and dig a whole spade full of dirt out all the way along the edge on the end and put that in the wheelbarrow. You can see how having dug down the edge helps to keep the dirt coming out cleanly without a lot of it peeling up the side. Because this is pretty hard and has a hard clay subsoil layer, it's going to take a little more work digging than if the soil is more sandy or more loamy. But we want to dig a little trench all the way along here and get all of this dirt out down the depth of the spade. This is what is called a double dug bed. The reason it's called double dug or double digging is because we're going to dig down one depth of the spade in our first step of digging here. And then the next step will be to dig down below that and loosen that up. So that's why it's double dug. It's like there's two stories of digging taking place.

Now we'll have to keep going down a little deeper to get the length of a spade. You can see that this involves some work. Nowadays, many people try to figure out how to get out of work and avoid putting effort into things, but the Lord ordained work to be a blessing. In Genesis, he said that because of sin, he ordained that man should get what he eats by the sweat of his face. So you need some work every day, if possible, that will make you put forth enough energy to get you sweating. And this is a good job to accomplish that. While you're working on it, you can be thinking of all the lessons that there are in nature. The dirt is like our heart. This dirt here would represent a heart that's pretty hard. The harder it is, the stronger the tools need to be for digging it up. Sometimes, if it was very hard, we might have to use a pick or a mattock. The pick has a little wider end on one end and a pointed end on the other end. And it works good in ground where there's lots of rocks or gravel or ground that's very hard. You can break up the ground and then clean it out with a shovel.

Now, you may have a Matic specially available. You can see this has a much wider blade than the pick. If the ground's not excessively hard, you can do faster work with this. And if you run into roots, this blade here works real good for chopping the roots. You can sharpen it up a little bit if it's dull for that purpose. The mattock or the pick also is an excellent tool if you have to dig a water ditch, getting down into hard

hard subsoil where you want to keep a narrow ditch, and then you can scoop it out with a shovel. Now I'll show you something about the handles on these tools. When you're going to buy a tool, a shovel, a mattock or a pick or some other tool like that, a hoe or a rake, it's a good idea to look at the grain in the handle. If the handle is painted in such a way that you can't see the grain, then it's better to look for a tool that has a clear varnish where you can see the grain. For example, when we look at this pick handle, as we look down the end of the handle here, you can see the grain running along. You can see the lines of the grain. And the grain is not exactly straight. It's got a little bit of a curve right here. But we can see individual grains that start all the way at the bottom end. They go all the way along. And they're still there up at the top. If the grain runs out somewhere along the handle, and the grain is actually cross-grained in the handle, that handle will be very likely to break when it gets in a strain. You want a handle with the grain as straight as possible. Most of the grain needs to run all the way from one end of the handle to the other end. If you can get a straight grain like that, that will be the best kind of handle.

Now you can see we've gotten down to our spade depth here. So if we get to hole this deep all the way along, we'll be down as deep as we need to be for our first layer of digging. Okay, we're going to take this dirt that we dug out of the first little trench. We're going to dump it off to the side. In this case, we'll put it on the tarp so that we can use it when we get to the other end to fill back in, because we're going to be moving all this dirt one spade width over as we go along. And we will use the dirt that we took out of this end and put it back in at the other end. We have to have this room so that we can keep digging and moving the dirt this way. So we've got to do something with the first dirt we dig out.

Now here at the beginning, we'll actually need to dig a little wider because we're going to want to dig down deeper. So we'll have to dig the top layer a little wider. So I'll dig out one more shovel width here. Now that we've got the room, it'll be a little easier. The first trench is the one that takes the most work.

I'm digging this out with a shovel because that's a tool that most everybody's going to have, everybody should have when they're getting in the country. We could be using, if all we had was the regular round-pointed shovel, such as we were using a little bit ago, like this right here. I could be using this if that was all I had. I don't have to have the

special, more expensive tool. I can dig the dirt with this one too. The idea is to get the dirt dug up and give us room to work here at the end.

Another thing to consider when you're working with a shovel, any kind of shovel where you're having to use your foot or your weight, the bottom of your shoe is going to be getting some more than normal pressure. If you were to wear tennis shoes, or sneakers as some people call them, you would find that pretty soon your foot would get sore in the bottom, unless they have a pretty heavy sole that's pretty stiff on the bottom. So good work boots, even for women doing this kind of work, is a good consideration. There are different brands of work boots, some better than others. You can buy cheap brands that are made with many synthetic materials that sometimes will give out pretty quickly. You can buy more expensive ones made with durable heavy-duty leather, sometimes with neoprene, heavy neoprene soles that are good insulators as well as wear well. Red Wing boots are one of the brands that are considered pretty good. They're more expensive, but generally when you're buying work boots and shoes, you get the quality that you're spending your money for. If you pay a lot more money, you might pay $100 or more for a good pair of shoes, but you'll be getting a good quality shoe. If you're buying a pair that's only $20, you are much more likely to get a pair that won't last as long. But it varies some, but that gives you a little idea of what you should consider when you're getting shoes that will hold up well for digging with a shovel, for hiking, for working on rocky ground. Even aside from the wear, getting boots that have good sturdy sides on them that go partway up your foot is a good consideration, because it helps to keep your ankle reinforced. You won't twist your foot as much as you would with a low shoe. And it's also protection for reptiles that might be likely to try to bite you. In some places, people have snakes. Some of them are poisonous snakes. Here in our area, occasionally we see some poisonous snakes, generally copperheads. And having good shoes can help protect you from the likelihood of getting bitten if you step on a snake or walk close to one that you might not see. Now you can see here in the part that we've dug so far, we basically have a trench about a spade's length deep. And we're going to do the double dug part now, which makes this a double dug bed, or doing double digging. And the second part we're going to do with the garden spade. As I mentioned before, having one that's a solid piece all the way up and down here will be much stronger, especially if you have very hard soil down in the bottom. If you can't do what needs to be done with a fork, we may still have to do it with a pick. But the idea is to work this soil up and get air into it down here the next little ways down. So I'm going to dig this one width of this garden fork, and we're going to try to work it up down as deep as we can, if possible down to the depth of the garden fork. One of the reasons for getting air down in it is that oxygen is one of the things that is necessary for good root growth in the plants. And it also is necessary for microbe activity in the soil. There are a lot of minerals in this subsoil, even though it doesn't look black like you think of for good soil. There are many, many minerals in that soil, and if we can get microbe activity and oxygen down in that

soil. It will help to make those minerals soluble. It helps break down some of them, and the roots can grow down in there easier and take advantage of that. It also will help the water to be able to go down deeper when it rains rather than run off. We'll end up with nearly 2 feet of depth here of soil worked up, and when it rains, the water will soak in there and stay much longer than it would on the rest of this where it just run off the top of the ground. This may seem like a lot of work, but you will definitely see the benefits when you go to grow the food. And working it up like this initially may take a little more work, but once you've worked it up like this, you can work the soil much easier in the future. And you don't have to always dig it down so deep every year, but as you do work the soil, you will find that it won't be hard to dig down and to do this kind of work even down 2 layers deep after a few years when it gets nice and loose from putting the right kind of amendments and getting organic matter that helps to make it more fluffy. You'll find it to be very easy to dig, and it almost will be a pleasure just to think of working down through that soil with much less effort and getting oxygen down in there again and loosening it up where the roots can grow well. Again, when you're doing this kind of work, you can think about breaking up the fallow ground of the heart. In our hearts, there are many places that are hard. They've never been opened up before to view. Perhaps they need to be broken up and worked up where the water and the oxygen of God's Word and His light, His Holy Spirit, can get into the dark corners and help the roots of God's Word to grow. Down at this level, it won't matter too much if there's rocks in there. A few rocks are all right if they're not too big, because they're actually a mineral bank in the soil. The main problem with the rocks up in the upper layer is that they're a mechanical handicap. They get in your way when you're trying to work. But the rocks are part of what helps to give minerals in the soil. As the rocks are slowly breaking down over a process of many years, they supply minerals in the soil. I've often thought if there was a way to have an economical machine that could be freely available to people growing gardens, they would grind up the rocks and just grind them into fine powder, like talcum powder. You could supply many of your own minerals that are needed in the soil just by collecting rocks and grinding them all up real fine. In fact, some of the things that we will talk about a little later actually are just ground up rocks from deposits naturally deposited through the past, possibly at the time of the flood, that supply needed minerals in the soil. And large machines are used to break those up and grind them into very fine powder, which you can then use in your garden. And we'll go on back like we did on the top layer and break up the next part also. Here again, if we didn't have a garden fork, we could use a shovel and a pick. A garden fork works a little better if you have a good strong one, because it's easier to break the soil up into small pieces and not have big clods. There are actually some people who, maybe I would call them purists. They don't want to use anything mechanized in their beds or in their work in the garden, and that's fine. Sometimes you may be in a situation where you just simply don't have the time available to do all the work that would be most helpful in preparing the soil just with hand tools.

have used machinery. You could use a backhoe or an implement with a tractor if it's available. You could even use a track hoe to dig the bed out. While there might be some disadvantages in certain respects, yet the overall result will be close to the same. And of course, it can be done in a much quicker length of time. So you have to weigh those things and what your goals are. If you like the satisfaction of having done it all by hand, that's good. Helps develop patience also. All right, we're going to do the next step now. We've dug this with our garden fork and we've got it all broken up and loosened up down there. It gets some oxygen down in the soil and it helps enable moisture to get down there easier as the rain soaks down through the soil. The next step is to get our spade again, or we can use a regular round pointed shovel if that's all we have. And we're going to go our next spade width, reinforce the line that we had here along the edge. Now we're going to take this layer of dirt and we're just going to move it over to the next, or the first area that we dug. We'll mix it all up here. You could use a garden fork for this too, but because this soil is so hard, I'm going to use the spade, and when I get it over there, I'll try to break it up a little more with the garden fork. So we're moving it over and giving ourselves enough room to be able to have more room to dig down on our second layer in the new position.

And now I'm going through and doing the bottom again, like we did before. And we'll just keep doing that again and again, all the way down through the bed. We'll dig back another shovel width, put that over on top on top of this after we get done, and dig down with the garden fork and loosen up what's down below.

This is a lot of work getting this broken up, but if we are using the right methods, fixing this bed, it will never be this hard again. It'll become easier and easier till it's a pleasure to work it up, because it's so easy to work and so soft, pliable. That's the way the Lord wants our hearts to be. And of course, if this was all solid rock, to make a bed like this, it would take some very heavy-duty tools. Take jackhammers and dynamite. Sometimes the work in our heart takes the Lord's heavy tools that are like that. Now that breaks things up much smaller.

system in the fall is that many of the things that we put on to help the plants to grow actually need a period of time to break down and become soluble, especially in an organic garden or a biological type garden that's using just natural things that you can produce yourself or find readily available that have not been prepared in a synthetic chemical factory. In this kind of a bed, you will want to be able to have compost and other things available to put on, and many of these types of amendments need time to break down for microbe activity to take place, and especially the rock powders such as lime and soft rock phosphate, which we'll talk about a little more in a few minutes. These kind of things need time to break down and become more soluble through weathering and microbe activity. In 1 acre of really good fertile ground, there are enough microbes to be the equivalent of a 1-ton cow. And when you're putting amendments on the ground, especially in an organic gardening approach, we want to think of feeding the soil, not just feeding the plant. We want to be feeding those microbes because the microbes are one of the key factors in breaking down the elements of the soil into soluble forms that the plants can use. Now, we know that in our bodies we need calcium, we need phosphorus, we need iron. We could go out and get rocks that have calcium in them, and we could grind them up into powder and we can eat them, but our body won't be able to use a lot of the calcium that's in that form. We could go and get nails. We could get pure iron that's been smelted at the factory and just is in blocks. But if we were to lick on that, or we were to grind it up and sprinkle it in our food, our bodies can't use the metal form of iron. But when iron is in compounds in other forms, some of those compounds are soluble and our bodies are able to use them. The same is true of the plants. So the things that we put on have different forms of the elements necessary for the plants, but they need to be able to be broken down into soluble forms. If we're starting in the spring and we put these things on, it's going to take at least 3 or 4 months, maybe 5 or 6 months in some cases, to start getting a significant result from the breakdown process. So that means by the time they start really becoming more available to the plants, that the plants are already done producing. So we really want to start in the fall and give that opportunity for the weathering process through the winter months and for the soil to be able to absorb and the microbes to work. The microbes can work anytime the soil is above 32 degrees. And if there's a good snow cover on the ground for quite a bit of the winter, such as there is in some places up north, where there's a deep snowfall, the ground actually can be not frozen. The snow is insulating the ground, and it may be very cold above the snow, but 2 or 3 feet of snow insulates the ground so well that this ground may not be frozen hardly at all. And in that case, the microbes keep on working as long as there's oxygen and there's food available for them to work on. So we're going to prepare this bed just as we would in the fall, in the same principles would be true in a field if we were preparing a field for use next year. And if we have not had any treatment on the field before, we've just moved out to the country and we want to start preparing a garden or a bed, we want to prepare the soil this way. We want to get it worked up. We may need to plow it in order to do that. And then we want to put some things on it. And I'm going to go through the things that we want to put on it. The first thing we want to put on this bed or on a field that we're preparing for the first time, especially in an area where it hasn't been worked before or for the previous several years, is a product called soft rock phosphate. It can be obtained from many stores where organic gardening supplies are available. It can also be obtained through getting together with other growers in your area who might be interested in a large amount and then ordered from direct from the supplier where it is manufactured. This rock phosphate that we will be using here is called Lonfosco,
It's the Lawn Fosco brand, Soft Rock Phosphate.

It's a colloidal phosphate clay that's left over from phosphate mining operations, and it actually has quite a wide variety of elements in it. It has calcium as well as phosphorus available in it, and it's an excellent product to use to supply phosphorus in forms that benefit the plants and help in the absorption of many of the elements which are in the soil that the plants need. We're going to put on a 100 square foot bed 10 pounds of soft rock phosphate. If you are working with a piece of land that has not been worked before or has not been treated with lime or soft rock phosphate, it's a good rule of thumb to use the soft rock phosphate at the rate of about 2 tons per acre. 1 acre is 43,000 square feet, and we can just round that off to 40,000 square feet. 2 tons is 4,000 pounds. So the rate of 2 tons per acre would be 4,000 pounds for 40,000 square feet if we approximate it. And that is the equivalent of 1 pound for every 10 square feet. So on a 100 square foot bed, that means 10 pounds. The same is true for lime, which will be the next thing that we put on after the rock phosphate. We want to put on 10 pounds of lime as well. Lime should be applied especially on acidic soils that have not been treated in the past several years at the same rate of 2 tons per acre. So we'll measure out 10 pounds of soft rock phosphate first. That's the first thing we want to put on here, and then 10 pounds of high calcium lime. We get our soft rock phosphate, and we want 10 pounds of it for the bed. For all practical purposes, we can use one of these sheetrock joint compound buckets. They hold the equivalent of about 5 gallons, and we can put, if we were to fill up the bucket, we'd use at least 2/3 of this bag. So a little over half of the bucket would be about half of the bag. This is a 50-pound bag, so half of the bag would be 25 pounds, and we only want 10 pounds, so we use about a little less than 1/4 of the bucket. That should give us about 10 pounds. If you're really concerned about getting it exact, you can get out your bathroom scale, set the bucket on it, and measure it out. But here you can see what we have in the bottom of the bucket. That's probably pretty close to the equivalent of 10 pounds. After you weigh it a few times, you can see about how much a bucket will hold, and then you can guess pretty well and pretty close to what you need. And we want to sprinkle this as evenly as possible over the bed. We won't go too thick because we can go all the way from one end to the other and then come back across it and fill in with whatever's left. It would be the same if you were doing a regular garden spot or a field that hadn't been worked recently for several years. You'd want to spread this out all across the field evenly. Now we're ready to get the lime, which we'll put on at the same rate. Here again, we'll use the high calcium lime. The reason that we want to use high calcium lime is because in our soils here in North Carolina, Western North Carolina, and actually in many of the areas here in the Appalachian Mountains, the soil is a heavy clay. The red gumbo type of clay, it sticks to the bottom of your feet. High magnesium content is part of the problem in this clay because magnesium binds the soil particles together with a glue-like bond. And calcium helps to break that bond up. If there's sufficient levels of calcium in proportion to magnesium in the soil, then the soil will be much more loose and will not be so gluey and tight. This soil, as you could see from the work we did digging in the beds, was

very heavy clay, very tight. So by putting enough calcium on in the form of lime, we will be able to help loosen that soil up and make it much more permeable. The water can soak down through it, the roots can grow down through it more easily. Sufficient calcium levels are also important in order for the elements and the minerals and nutrients to be able to be transported into the plant tissues. Calcium is like the foundation for the nutritional basis of the plants, just like in our bodies. Calcium is the element, the mineral that's most needed. So we'll spread our 10 pounds of lime on this bed on top of the rock phosphate.

The high calcium lime has a very high percentage of calcium in it. Some of the types of lime that are available have higher percentages of magnesium than high calcium lime. High calcium lime is extremely low in magnesium, and we don't want to add magnesium to this heavy clay soil. Dolomite limestone has a much higher percentage of magnesium, so we don't want to use that type of limestone. Agricultural limestone has a higher percentage of magnesium than the high calcium lime. So where it's possible to get it, the high calcium lime is best in this kind of soil. If your soil is pretty sandy, then it'd be all right to use the agricultural lime, or if it's very sandy, even dolomite lime would be good, because then you need to increase the magnesium that's present in order to help bind the soil together so the water doesn't run through it so fast. You want to hold the water in the soil if possible, but you still want it to be able to percolate down through the soil sufficiently for the roots to be able to be watered well. Now we have the rock phosphate and the lime, we'll go to the next thing we're going to put on. One of the things that we find in gardening is that there's a lot of opportunity for experimentation and research. You can read quite a few things, theories and ideas about what works well in a garden, and you can try them out. Or there may be things that occur to your mind and you can try them out. In the book Nourishment Homegrown by Alexander Badeau, which is a quite widely known author and speaker in the biological gardening movement, there is a section which describes the benefits of using used motor oil along with sawdust on a garden. I have been experimenting with it and found very good results. You may decide that you don't want to use something like that. In his book, he explains that there are microbes which actually feed on the things in the oil that might be potential toxic problems if they were not digested and changed into perfectly harmless things. But the microbes that can work in the soil from the compost and the other things that we're going to put on will feed on that oil and will make it very useful in the ground. One of the things that is useful in the oil is carbon. Carbon is something greatly lacking in most soils today. Carbon helps the soil to have water holding capacity, and it forms a basis for the root growth of plants. So by adding something such as used motor oil, we can add significant amounts of carbon, and it's very beneficial. So we're going to mix about 2 bucketfuls of sawdust with some motor oil. We'll use about 1 quart of motor oil to a 5-gallon bucket of sawdust. We'll mix this up good and spread that next as our layer on top of our bed that we're preparing. I've actually found in a country setting and on a farm type operation that there are many uses for something such as this used motor oil. Not only can it be mixed in with the sawdust here and put on the garden, but we use it to paint onto wood as a wood preservative. We can use it for lubrication of tools and machinery where there are

running parts, chains and gears and axles. We can also use this used motor oil as a preservative on the handles of tools. We just pour it around on the sawdust and mix it in. And as I mentioned, if you don't feel comfortable using used motor oil, that's fine. You can skip this step. Just go on to the next one. But if you want to experiment, you could make several beds. Try putting one bed with this kind of a mixture in it. I did that last year, and I found that that bed grew some of the best looking plants of the beds that I was experimenting in.

All right, we'll put this on our bed. Trying to sprinkle it around as evenly as possible. Bed looks pretty heaped up right now, but through the winter, as this is working, as it's settling, as moisture's going down through it, it'll gradually settle down and it won't look near as high when you're ready to plant in the spring. It can be beneficial to put some kind of wood barrier around the sides. If it's on somewhat sloping ground like this is, especially, it can be a benefit to put it along the lower side. You want to be sure not to use treated lumber, because treated lumber has highly toxic chemicals in it. You don't want your plants to be growing roots that would come in contact with that, or fruit to be laying on it. Just better all around not to use it. But you can use this used motor oil as a wood preservative and paint it on lumber and then put that around.

Now the next thing we're going to put on is kelp meal. You may not be able to get kelp meal, but kelp meal, if it can be obtained, is one of the best things you can get to put on your garden to supply many of the micronutrients that plants need. And we're going to put some kelp meal on this. Kelp comes from plants that grow in the sea, and they take the minerals which have been washing off the land for centuries after centuries. Those minerals are out in the sea, and the kelp is using those minerals to grow, and by harvesting the kelp and by putting it back on our land, we're returning some of those minerals and micronutrients that have been lost more and more from the land. We're going to put on this 100 square foot bed about 2 pounds of kelp meal. This container holds about 2 pounds. We'll sprinkle this carefully, just as we did the phosphate and the lime. If you can't get kelp meal, then you might be able to get some other kind of a highly nutritious feed meal, such as alfalfa meal. It won't have quite as many of all of the micronutrients, but it will have many elements that would

and go down as far as 18 feet and mine some of the minerals way down in the ground. So you can use alfalfa meal from a feed store for animal feed or livestock feed. You can also get some things like soybean meal and cottonseed meal at some of those stores. It's used in feed. You can use it to feed your microbes and your soil. But kelp meal is number one for supplying many of the micronutrients that are needed, and if you can get it, it's ideal to get. There are sources for that in Maine, up in Canada, and some other places. We will give some of the places where you can order it. It's expensive to get it shipped, but sometimes you can get it more cheaply at a garden supply store that caters to organic growers or biological gardeners. The next thing we want to put on top of this mix as we're getting the layers built up is compost or manure. Manure compost is excellent, or some kind of compost that may be already prepared. If you're just getting started with a bed, then you may not have access to compost you can put on this at this point, but maybe you can get some manure from some horse stable nearby or a cow barn. If you can get some manure, you can put it on. If you use fresh manure, fall is the time that you want to put on fresh manure. You can put compost on at other times of the year, but fresh manure should be put on only in the fall so it has an opportunity to weather through the winter and to break down and the microbes to work on it before you start trying to grow plants in the soil where you have applied it. We have some composted manure here that we will use. It's chicken manure compost and has other elements in it. Some people want to avoid using any animal products, and if you wish to do that, then you can use compost that's made strictly from vegetation. If you don't have some that you've already composted, then you can go to a place where there's woods or somewhere where there has been vegetation that has rotted down, and you can get compost from the leaves in the woods. But some kind of compost that has high nitrogen in it will work best, and manures provide more of the nitrogen for your compost. Compost made from grass clippings or other very green, lush vegetation will provide higher contents of nitrogen as well. We will get some of our compost and put it on here now. For this bed, we want to put about 20 pounds of manure compost. If you're using other types of compost that are not as concentrated as manure compost, then you can use a little more in your quantity. If you're using fresh manure, you can use maybe up to 50 or 60 pounds of different types of manures that will break down and compost through the winter on your bed. We're going to use some compost that we've collected here, about 20 pounds for this bed, which will be about the equivalent of a bucket full.

All right, the next thing we're going to put on here is a little bit of copper sulfate and iron sulfate. Both of those are things that many soils are low in and are essential for good plant growth. They're micro minerals. They're not the major ones, but they're ones that are important. So we're going to put a little on, about 4 ounces of each.

4 ounces of copper sulfate. Copper is an element that's very important for strong plant tissue on the surfaces. It helps it to be elastic and strong so that it doesn't break as easily and insects don't get into the stems as easily, and it can heal quickly, allows for good flow of sap. So copper is important to make sure that there's enough, but we don't want too much. Many of these micronutrients are highly important after the other things that are in larger proportions have been taken care of. But if you get too much when you're adding on the micronutrients, then you have toxic levels. So you want just enough to support good plant growth and to avoid a deficiency. Now that we've put these things on, we could put maybe a little layer of leaf compost or some grass clippings or something over it. We have some leaf compost here close by that we've been able to haul from a leaf dump, so we'll get a bucket of that and sprinkle it over the top. You'll notice that we have some of our sources of compost and garden amendments stockpiled here close by. It's good to have a place that's going to be close to your garden, but far enough away from your house that you don't have to have the things that may be going into the air from decomposing vegetation. You don't want that close to your house, but if you can have it somewhere that's easily accessible, that you can go to it from your garden and take the things to put on your garden as the compost is developing from vegetation or grass clippings or kitchen scraps, it will decompose, and as you get compost made, then you can put it on your garden if it's close by.

not only do we have the sources of some of these things here close by, but we have them on the uphill side, so we don't have to haul our things uphill. We can haul with a truck and dump off on the uphill side, and then we can carry the things downhill. It's much easier than carrying them uphill. Now we'll put the leaf compost, we'll spread it around over the top as uniformly as possible to try to cover the things that we've put in here. Not only will the nutrients from the leaf compost soak down through, but it will also protect the things underneath, because some of these elements of compost and fertilizers that we've put on in the lower layers are somewhat volatile. There are certain parts of them that are volatile and can go off into the air more readily. One reason we're not putting them, mixing them up down into the dirt, is because we still want to get as much of the weathering process to break them down as possible. But if we can cover them over with a little layer of something that helps keep it trapped in there more, then that'll be beneficial. It may seem like a small thing, but in gardening, everything that you can do that is beneficial, all of it can add together and make a result that you can tell the difference. Now, it might seem like it would be a lot easier, rather than putting these down layer by layer, to just shovel it all into a barrel or a wheelbarrow or a mixer, mix it all together and pour it on. You would get some result from doing that. Your plants would get

Phosphate will stay much more stable in the soil wherever it is, and calcium tends to gradually work itself down through the soil. The carbons in the soil, such as in organic matter, if there is enough looseness and permeability in the soil, the carbons tend to work their way up toward the top. So by putting these layers down as we have, we put the layers in a way where they can chemically bond together in their working down through the soil, and then they can become soluble to the plants through the process of weathering and microbe action. And when we get ready to prepare this bed in the fall, in the spring, then we will mix this together. It's had opportunity to work and to get into some of the top layer of soil. We will do some raking and mixing down 3 or 4 inches, and that's the time we want to really get things all mixed together in the top few inches and of the soil and prepare it for planting the seeds. But what we've done here now prepares it to sit through the winter and to hold the things that we've put in there in the proper place to weather, for the moisture to go down through and to work in the soil. And this will also settle. It's fluffed up from digging, but through the winter it will settle down, and we can rake this out. The dirt will be looser. We'll have these elements that we've put on to mix in the spring and prepare it to plant. A light watering will be helpful if the weather is pretty dry. One of the things that we'll do along with the watering is add something that really feeds the microbe activity. The microbe activity is going to be working especially up here in the layers of compost and things that we put on. And we can feed that microbe activity and really encourage it with a dose of soluble carbon and minerals in the form of feed grade blackstrap molasses. This is used by many dairy farmers and cattle growers to supplement the diets of their animals, because the land is so depleted of many minerals and elements. The cattle growers use this blackstrap molasses as a byproduct of the sugar industry to feed their cattle. But you can buy this from feed stores often in liquid form. And you can use this on your garden. It's an excellent garden supplement. We're going to pour a little bit on just before we water. I have here about 1 quart of it, and that works good for our bed. Just sprinkle it around. This is an excellent additive to compost mixtures also, where you're wanting the microbe activity to really get working good.

We'll just give this a little soaking on top here. We won't try to soak it all the way down, just enough to wet the top well and let that compost be moist. Microbes will go dormant or even die when they're totally dry, so it's important to try to keep the microbes moist so they can work.

When Florence Nightingale, very famous nurse from the mid-1800s, when she heard of Louis Pasteur's theory that germs cause disease, she said this is the theory of a man of a very unstable mind. Do germs cause disease? If germs don't cause disease, the question sometimes is, why am I so sick? Germs don't cause disease because we have more microorganisms in us than cells. We have about 10 times the microorganisms in our body than cells. And when the body's running correctly, those microorganisms are contributing to the proper running of the human body. But whenever cell damage happens, our microorganisms have the ability to change roles and become the cleanup team. You can go to my presentation, The True Cause of Disease, and you will get a full explanation of this. When Florence Nightingale, very famous nurse from the mid-1800s, when she heard of